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14: Well, certainly glad to have you along, everybody, and we will start our four-game coverage of the preseason, then into 84 games in the regular season. Good to be back on Power 97 and 680 CJOB for the next 3 years for sure. Paul Edmonds, Mitchell Clinton with you, preseason game number one. Mitchell, we've discussed 37, we've discussed some line combos, some younger players. One of the things that you really like to attack and analyze is the tweaks of systems. And a couple of quotes for me. Gabe Vilardi mentioned the other day that they felt that they gave up the blue line too easily last year. And the captain, Adam Lowry, said they were bleeding chances last year, quote unquote, and not capitalizing on the ones that they got. So what have you seen through a couple of 3 days of a pretty hard, intense drills by the coaching staff to the players in the two groups?
15: Yeah, the first day, a lot of focus on defensive zone and then also the tracking through the middle of the ice. And that was kind of what Gabriel Vilardi was touching on. He felt that Winnipeg, as a group last year, just the gap wasn't quite as tight between those forwards and those D. It didn't allow the D to step up because the forwards weren't tight enough. It just wasn't quite ever right. So they had to give up the line a little bit more. You give up the offensive zone, you tend to give up chances. So that they're looking to iron out. The other thing I saw during the neutral zone work the next day had a little bit to do with there's a little 2-on-2 action going on there. There's a little 1-2-2 action going on there. It's purely situational, and I wouldn't be surprised if there aren't a few more wrinkles over the course of training camp here. Maybe it's in an effort to play faster. Maybe it's getting D up in the rush. Maybe it's finding different ways to break the puck out. Whatever it may be, there's going to be these little tweaks. It's not an overhaul, as Scott Arneal said on the first day of camp, but there are some tweaks. I'm going to look forward to see if there are some more of those tweaks, maybe a little bit evident here against Edmonton.
14: I think the quote was, this is not an overhaul, but getting better at what we do, from Scott Arneal, end quote. The other part that you talked about that maybe you can expand on, and that is, yeah, getting a D up in the rush. He wants to see a four-man rush up the ice now, including one of those defensemen.
15: Yeah, and at morning skate this morning, he banged on the glass with his stick after it was executed perfectly, and it was Jack St. Ivany who had jumped up in the rush and then he got hit with the perfect seam pass as that next layer of offense, and they created off of that. So lots to like from what Scott Arneal has seen already through training camp.
14: These two teams will meet three times coming up in the regular season, not until January, but they also will play one more time coming up in Winnipeg on Tuesday night to end their two-game preseason schedule. Downstairs for O Canada.

0: Our referees for tonight's game are Cody Beach and Chris Schlenker. On the line, Travis Toomey and Caleb Apperson. Let's have a look at the starting lineups. And to do that, as always, here's Mitchell.
1: Thank you, Paul. It's Tristan Jarry between the pipes for the Edmonton Oilers. 9-6-2 in 19 games with the Edmonton Oilers after coming over in the trade from Pittsburgh last year. On the blue line, Ryan Shea and Evan Bouchard. And up front, why not? Leon Draisaitl, Vasily Podkolzin on the wings, Connor McDavid up the middle. For the Winnipeg Jets, it's Thomas Milich, 20-13-6 last season with the Manitoba Moose with a .905 save percentage. On the blue line, Hayden Fleury and Jack St. Ivany. And up front, Nikita Chibrikov, Danny Jilkin, and Noah Gregor.
0: 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Teams will come to center ice. Jets are flying from a broadcast right to left. They're in white. Oilers are in blue. Puck is dropped. We're underway tonight from Edmonton. Glad to have you along. And Bouchard scampers back inside his own zone, moves it up along the wing. Tapped off the boards. Winnipeg will keep it inside the zone. Here's Noah Gregor, busted over the net, backhand! And it's stopped quickly by Tristan Jarry in the Edmonton product. Looking for a goal in his hometown here to maybe start the preseason. And Winnipeg just sealed it right off of the blue line, caused a turnover and get an offensive chance right off the hop.
1: Yeah, Hayden Fleury, one of the most veteran Winnipeg Jets in the lineup, wearing an A tonight for the Winnipeg Jets and held that line beautifully and then had good support. And Noah Gregor able to drive in on that backhand side on the right side of the ice to get a good opening look for Winnipeg.
0: Oilers win the draw. They tap it around to the far side. Doc will get it out towards center ice. Winnipeg will step up, and there's Fleury again. Backhands it up along the boards. Chibrikov took a bump, got it inside the Edmonton end. Emerson up to the near side, tapped off the boards by Joseph. Down inside that Winnipeg end it goes. Fleury rubs off a check again, up along the wing on the far side. He'll paddle that back out towards center ice. Winnipeg will thrust it down inside the Edmonton end and head off in a line change. Early on in this one, as you might expect, good chance for the Winnipeg Jets and Noah Gregor. Jets will sort it out here, as will Edmonton. Edmonton out of their own zone. Draisaitl with a puck. He popped it inside that Winnipeg end. Stays on it for Podkolzin. Rimmed around into toward the corner. Tracked down there by McDavid. Pulled it off the wall. McDavid into the high slot on his forehand. To the near side for Draisaitl. Didn't shoot the puck. Spins away from a check. Draisaitl rolled it along the boards for Bouchard. In toward the corner. Tapped again there for McDavid. He took a good body check onto the far side by Bauer, but it never got outside the zone. McDavid with it again out in front and redirected just past Milich to the far side of the net. Winnipeg will amble after it in toward the corner to try to get to it, to move it up along the boards. Finally, they come away with it, reverse to the near side, up along the wing for Lambert. Lambert didn't like the read. Back for St. Ivany. Rink wide to the far side and a long lead pass now for Isaac Roseanne, and he tried to pull it back on a one-on-two to shoot the puck and mishandled that. Edmonton will get it down inside that Winnipeg end.
1: And one of the things Winnipeg worked on early in camp was kind of that ability for the second quick to get in there. You saw Viggo Bjork work with Tyrell Bauer to get that away from Connor McDavid.
0: Phillips out front, a shot, they score. Winnipeg off the rush. Isaac Phillips will put it over to the far side. Busting toward the net was Parker Ford. He hit a stick on the ice. Redirects it past Tristan Jarry. And 1:58 into this baby, Winnipeg leads it 1-0.
1: Just attacking off the rush. And we talked about activating the defense. Well, Isaac Phillips is exactly that. He gets up in the play, comes down that left side, and sends a perfect pass to the backdoor side to Parker Ford, going right at that right post. And Parker Ford, remember the preseason he had last year? He played four times, scored twice. Well, he gets this preseason off to just a fantastic start for Winnipeg. They had the great chance from Noah Gregor on the first shift and a great rush goal there to get themselves on the board.
0: Parker Ford from Phillips at 1:58. Time of the goal. And Winnipeg is on the board first. No nerves from this Winnipeg Jets team to start. Phillips with a puck again off the ensuing faceoff. Winnipeg came marching right back down inside of that Edmonton end. Swept off the puck, and Phillips has to go back inside his own zone to retrieve it. Now to a button hooking in toward the middle, and Barlow will take that, take a bump along that blue line for Edmonton, and get that puck inside the Oilers' end. Now dancing out is Seth Griffith. Onto the far side, just plunger down inside that Winnipeg end. And the Jets will go back in behind their own net. Bad pass. stepping up. Emerson to hold the line. Into where the corner along the back wall. Fleury waiting for some help. Jacob Julian is there. Flipped it up along the boards. And Barlow will force it out towards center ice. And it trickles down inside that Edmonton end. And Winnipeg will make a line change. 17-10 remaining in the opening period. 1-0 Jets and a goal by Parker Ford. On your radio over the Jets. Power 97 and 680 CJOB. Winnipeg back inside their own zone. Gregor trying to fend off a check to get the puck. Now does for Hayden Fleury. Reverses to the near side for St. Ivany. St. Ivany back in behind his own net. He'll look up ice. Now to the far side for his D partner in Fleury. Long lead pass at center ice. That's broken up. Scampering inside. Edmonton toe drag and a backhand. And just off the end of the stick there once again from McDavid. Back toward the line. Held by Bouchard for Connor McDavid in toward the corner. McDavid back out in front. Got it back again off a stick. Whipped it toward the net and went off the side of the goal. Stays inside the zone. Draisaitl near side McDavid. McDavid back up top. Bouchard slap shot. Stop in front, and that was blocked, I think, by one of the defensemen for Winnipeg and Fleury. Pod Colson with the puck, keeps it inside the zone, into where the corner on the far side. Spinning away is Ryan Shea. Back toward the line here for Bouchard, his D partner. Bouchard slipped and fell. Winnipeg trying to get it out. Whacked it off the wall, but not out. Bouchard back to his skates, keeps it in. For Shea, now for Draisaitl. Far side McDavid up top. Shea shoots, and it went off a stick, maybe a skate as well, and popped into where the corner. Retrieved there for Edmonton. Winnipeg hanging on inside their own zone. Far side slap shot. Millich makes the save and will hang on for a whistle. 15:46 remaining in the opening period. 1-0 for the Jets.
1: And similar to how Winnipeg has talked about wanting to play fast and get to a little bit of a quicker, more aggressive game, even Edmonton with new head coach Mike Babcock talking about similar things. Yeah, they're making some systematic changes as well, but this is kind of the first opportunity for them as well to kind of run through some of the things that they've been focusing on. Yeah, they also want to get better in their own end. They've finished even below Winnipeg when it came to goals against last year, even though they made the postseason.
0: Oilers win the draw, try to get it back out in front. Slip through that slot area. Winnipeg will pick it up, tap it off the boards. There's Lambert to spin it down inside that Edmonton end. After there goes Viggo Bjork. He's rubbed out but keeps on trucking. Got the puck back toward the line. Trying to hold it, St. Ivany. And now for Thrun up along the wing. It's stopped again. And then it's pushed off and out towards center ice. And here come the Oilers, three strong on across the line. Szymanski tried to get it out in front. The other German product in this game for Edmonton. His dad's, of course, from Western Canada, but Szymanski grew up in Germany after his dad played hockey there and stayed. Winnipeg now through that neutral ice, carving his way inside the zone as Bjork back toward the line, trying to hold it there, and doing so is Phillips. Phillips makes a nice move, rushes down along the boards, will tap it in toward the corner. Winnipeg and he, after the puck, banging bodies, it gets by a couple of Jets, goes all the way down. Icing will be the call against Edmonton. Tonight's game is brought to you in part by All Canadian Renovations. Come home to quality.
1: Braden Yeager picking up the secondary assist on Parker Ford's goal that opened the scoring for the Winnipeg Jets. So officially reads Ford from Phillips and Yeager. And a nice shift there from Viggo Bjork, because it's his stick on the backtrack that breaks up kind of a centering play for Winnipeg. And then a lot of patience with the puck as Winnipeg was completing a line change to maintain possession.
0: Winnipeg will try to get out in front. They do, and a shot off balance, and that was by Ford once again. It's in some skates, and he goes after the puck. He wrestles off that Edmonton defender, put it in toward the corner, settled down by the Oilers, and now up along the boards for Emberson, and he'll flip it out towards center ice, bouncing puck on the far side. After it is William Nickel. He was rolling on him. Edmonton will be offside. We'll get a face-off in the neutral ice area. 14:23 remaining in the first period, 1-0 Winnipeg. We didn't talk about the big hit by Ty Bauer.
1: No, exactly.
0: On Connor McDavid.
1: Yeah, exactly, and I mean, that's the thing. Like, even if you're Connor McDavid, you don't mind in the preseason getting hit a couple of times, but for Tyrell Bauer, those are the types of plays that, you know, obviously he's known for the physical side of the game, but it's not like he's putting himself out of position to make that play. He had his stick in a good spot. McDavid really couldn't go anywhere. Really good play.
0: And over the corner on the far side, Riley Stillman moved it up along the boards. Now for Joseph. He'll just hammer it down inside that Winnipeg end. Millich came out to play it. Goaltender rolled it around on the near side. Spits into where the middle of the ice. Foot race for the puck. Jacob Julian goes after it. A little bit of help there again from Henry Thrun. And now for St. Ivany. And St. Ivany will force it down inside that Edmonton end. Long lead pass off the instep there of the skate again of Matthew Joseph. Goes down inside the Winnipeg end. Millich gave it away. Bad angle shot on the far side there from Colton Dock. Stopped by Millich. Came back toward the line for Bouchard. Bouchard will just throw it into where the corner off the side of the net. And rescued there by Fleury. Pushed to the side of his goal. Smothered with the trapper of Thomas Millich, and he'll hang on for whistle. 13:40 remaining in the opening period. The score, Winnipeg 1, Edmonton nothing. 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
0: Winnipeg Jets Hockey brought to you in part by Santa Lucia Pizza, Cambrian Credit Union, and your Manitoba Ford dealers. 1-0 Winnipeg on a goal by Parker Ford. Still early on this hockey game. Block shot popped out towards center ice. McDavid will scoop that up. Calmly played to the far side. Back in control, Edmonton. Scooting through that neutral ice again as McDavid rubbed off a check there on the far side of St. Anthony. He got it into where the corner, sit back to where the line for Bouchard. Off the instep to his stick, and he'll just get it into where the corner softly. Winnipeg goes after it, rimmed around again. Bouchard pinches down now for Draisaitl. Back on the far side for Shea. Shea makes a move into where the middle, moving right in, shoots and scores.
1: Maybe not necessarily knowing so much for his offense, but he makes a nice move around Nikita Chibrikov to be able to get himself into a shooting position. This is a defenseman that Edmonton signed to a five-year deal on July 1 to come in. Obviously, they no longer have Darnell Nurse. He's moved to San Jose, and obviously, if he can get himself off to a great start for Edmonton, that would be huge for the Oilers.
0: Emerson back inside his own zone, up along the wing. Goes off the stick. One of the Oilers and down inside that Winnipeg end. Ty Bauer fighting forward. Lambert trying to help out. Moved it up along the wing. That got over the stick there of Viggo Bjork. Winnipeg reverses. Bauer now up along the wing again for Bjork. Bjork will try to get it out towards center. Spins calmly with a puck and put it onto the stick on the far side there of Henry Thrun. He moved in and he dropped it in the high slot. Shot came in from Lambert. That went wide. Loose puck, Szymanski onto the far side. Played it back in behind his own net for Ty Emerson. Back for Josh Szymanski. He will wheel out towards center ice. He'll thrust it ahead with a backhand. Trying to go inside and out and losing the puck on his way toward the net. William Nickel. And it goes into the goaltender in Thomas Millich, and he'll club that down and hang on for a whistle. 12:23 remaining in this opening period. We're tied at one.
1: Leon Draisaitl and Evan Bouchard pick up assists on Ryan Shea's goal. And how about a nice little play by Viggo Bjork in the neutral zone to help spring that rush that results in the Lambert opportunity. We saw Viggo Bjork at the prospect event in Gatineau over the weekend, set up a nice shorthanded goal with some good puck awareness, ice vision, awareness, call it what you want, but he's showing it again here in the neutral zone. Makes a good play to a player coming through the neutral zone with speed.
0: Winnipeg will win the draw and get it down inside that Edmonton end. Rolled around to the far side. Jaeger will pull that off the wall, threw it toward the net. It went wide. Pinching down is Isaac Phillips to hold the line. Now for Kevin Hee. Back in behind the net, back toward the line. D to D now for Phillips. Phillips will shoot it around the boards on the far side. Nickel goes after it. Beaten to the puck, though, and a backhand up along the wing by Winnipeg. And Lucas Gustafson, he'll hold the line, but not for very long, and speeding out towards center ice is Michaels. Owen Michaels lost the puck of the Jets line. Winnipeg in transition, forward again. Cross the line, backhand pass to himself. Lost it into where the slot, but after Jilkin, he will overskate it. And now Seth Griffith, the captain of the Bakersfield Condors for the last couple of years, will get to center ice, chip it down inside that Winnipeg end, and head off in a line change.
1: Couple of years in Manitoba for Seth Griffith as well as a member of the Moose.
0: 11 and a half remaining in this opening period. We're tied at one. Millage came out to play it. Spins it around to the near side. Jacob Julian will pull it off the wall. Played back in behind his own net for Hayden Fleury. Up along the wing onto the far side for Gustafson. Can't get it out. Stays inside that Winnipeg end. Millage to handle the puck again. Spinning off a check there. St. Ivan, he made a nice play now for Jacob Julian. Julian across the line. He lost the puck out towards center ice with a little bit of speed. Pod Colson trying to rub off a check there. Spins away from the check. He got squeezed out nicely by Bauer. Bauer now for Julian. Backhanded from center down inside the Edmonton end. And Winnipeg will make a wholesale line change. Draisaitl will chug out towards center ice. Onto the far side from McDavid smoothly inside that Winnipeg and Connor McDavid back toward the line. Now on the far side, Emberson for McDavid. McDavid into where the corner behind the Jets net to the near side, flipped it out in front, they score.

0: Well, that goes off of Bonnie and Connor McDavid. His sixth scoring title last year in the National Hockey League of his career. Got to be good to be lucky, lucky to be good. And he was both on that goal.
1: Yeah, exactly. Winnipeg kind of gets into a position where they collapse in front of their net. That kind of that five in the dice look, I guess you could say, ends up collapsing down. McDavid just uses his speed and the space available to on the outside, circles the back of the net, and then I think it's an attempt for a centering pass that just ends up going off of a body and trickles its way through Milic.
0: Isaac Phillips back of the retrieve inside his own zone. Up along the wing to the near side. Rosane will try to get it out. Isaac Rosane out towards center ice. Handled there by Edmonton. Long lead pass. Szymanski onto the far side. Ticked off a skate. Back to retrieve it inside his own zone is Bjork. You go Bjork to the near side. Rosane back in toward the middle. Hustling for some open ice is Lambert. Lambert takes a backhand. Got it back toward the line as he got in deep. Back toward the line. Shot came in from St. Ivany. Glove down by Jari. And he'll hang on for whistle. 9:49 remaining in the opening period. Edmonton 2, Winnipeg 1. Back after these to Northern Alberta. 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
0: Down low, Velarde out in front. 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
0: A great right pass save. 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
0: Face off to the right of Tristan Jari. 2-1 Edmonton, 9:49 remaining in this first period. Pretty good pace to this preseason game. I mean, listen, it's a preseason game. I'm sure you'd rather play in this than be skating in practice.
1: Oh, 100%. I think that kind of attributes to the fact that there's been the pace that we've seen in the first 10 minutes just because of the fact all these players are just like, finally, a game that isn't a scrimmage.
0: Joseph takes a hard hit from Ty Bauer on a retrieve inside that Winnipeg end. Chibrikov gave the puck away and a shot at the side of the net goes off the side of the goal. That came off the stick once again of Alex Formington. The subject of some controversy, certainly with his signing. Then today there was a protest against Alex Formington outside of the rink today. Bouchard in toward the middle, redirect by Formington, stopped by Milic, up along the boards of the far side, and Gregor will punch it back out towards center ice, and it spills rolling end over end back inside of the Edmonton end. Both teams will make a change, 9 minutes remaining in the opening period, 2-1 for Edmonton. Draisaitl on the far side, McDavid back to Draisaitl, across the line, trying to spin off a check, he rattles it around to the near side, it's pulled off the wall, sent back toward the line for Emberson, to the near side, Podkolzin, down low, Draisaitl back out in front, and it's stopped there by Yeager, but he can't fish the puck away from his skates. Gave it up again, back toward the line. Emberson, his shot through traffic, stopped by Millett's rebound in toward the corner. After it, St. Ivany bumps with his man. Winnipeg running around. Finally, Yeager came away with a puck. He tried to move it up along the boards, went off a stick, came back out in front. Puck goes and shoots, stopped again by Millett. Winnipeg under siege here inside their own zone. McDavid tried to pull it off the wall with a backhand, intercepted in the slot area. Winnipeg will wheel out towards center ice, and they'll get to center and dump it in off the stick of Ford. He goes after it, pumped off the puck, grabbed again by McDavid. He'll curl back inside his own zone. His team wants a change, and the Jets will do the same.
1: Yeah, Winnipeg on that last shift just unable to get that all-important first touch off the pads of Thomas Millage. It was always Edmonton that was finding a way to come up with it, then they start generating those second chance opportunities. Finally, Yeager able to make a nice outlet play to Parker Ford.
0: Barlow up along the boards on the far side, trying to pinch in to help out as Lucas Wallen. Wallen holds it now in toward the corner of the far side for Jacob Julian for Barlow. Barlow trying to get it back toward the line. Winnipeg can't hold it. Cut by Gustafson. Now it's a foot race. Gustafson will turn his skates, and he'll win the foot race back inside his own zone and get it out towards center ice. Julian will shoot it in from the red line. He'll exit stage right for a line change. 7:15 remaining in this opening period. 2-1 Edmonton. McDavid and Shea have the goals for the Oilers. Ford has the goal for Winnipeg. Samansky back inside his own zone. Oilers will sort it out. Now Samansky takes a return pass again from Shea. Didn't like the read. Curled back inside his own zone for Ryan Shea. He directed the board to the far side. Rattled inside that Winnipeg and by McMichaels. And then sent back inside that neutral ice area. Edmonton up along the boards again to the near side. Winnipeg fighting for the puck. A battle between the blue lines right now. Tapped inside that Winnipeg and Michaels goes after it. Michaels trying to get it to the side of the net for Seth Griffith. He wheels around a check, put it back toward the line. Dusted off, shot came in, that went well wide, bounced off that back wall, back to the line, slap shot by Emberson, bounced off a body, might have hit Roseanne. Roseanne stung on that. Winnipeg will settle the puck down, and skating out of his own zone once again is Henry Thrun. He'll move it ahead, head off at a line change, and Winnipeg on a bouncing puck sent it toward the net. It might have hit the post, and a real good chance coming in on the far side by Isaac Roseanne, and it's again exhausted back out towards center ice by Edmonton. But Winnipeg, how about the hand eye by Isaac Roseanne?
1: Yeah, it almost looked like a setup similar to Winnipeg's first goal, where it was Roseanne joining the rush, staying on that far side, and then the pass just found its way into the middle ice, and Roseanne able to adjust his route a little bit to be able to get a stick on it.
0: Fleury will keep it in. Dancing around into where the corner, Chibrikov lost his balance, gets back up, penalty coming to Edmonton, and a shot by Chibrikov coming out of the corner, stopped by Jari. And we will have our first infraction of the hockey game. And the Winnipeg Jets are going to go on the power play.
1: It looks like tripping the call. Just as Chibrikov was kind of slamming on the brakes and cutting around to come back to the middle ice, ends up getting his feet taken out from under him.
0: Time out of the ice. We'll do the same on your radio. 5:39 remaining in the first period. Jets in the power play and a tripping call to Josh Brown. Coming up, Winnipeg trailing by 1-2-1 when we return to Edmonton. 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
0: Power play number one for the Winnipeg Jets, and they lose the draw on it. Slapped all the way down the ice by Shea, and the Jets will have to go back on retrieve. 2-1 Edmonton, 5.5 remaining in the first period. 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Puck is stolen back in toward the net by Formanton. Stopped by Milic. Winnipeg giving up the best chance on this power play shorthanded. Build your pack today with Jets game packs 4 and 6. Finally get it inside that Edmonton end to get it set up. Flipped into where the high slot here for Lambert. Lambert makes a nice move. Skinny's down along the boards. He'll play back in behind the net for Rosain. Rosain tried to get it back out in front. Squeezed out by Shea. Poked up along the boards. And Edmonton is out towards center ice. And once again, McDavid got there. Curled back. Waste some time. Rags the puck. Winnipeg wants a change.
1: It's almost the threat of McDavid taking off that forced Winnipeg to kind of back off a little bit there. And then he just used the space to curl back to kill a few more seconds. Connor McDavid, part of the PK here. Penalty kill, a big focus for Edmonton so far in training camp.
0: Puck is wrapped inside that Edmonton end. Chibrikov goes after it. Ran into some bodies back in behind the net. It's dug off the wall there on the far side. Sent back toward the line. Wallen now is shot from the point. Stop. Rebound back in by Julian. It's still loose. And they're swimming around in the blue ice. Winnipeg came away with it again. Back toward the line. It's held and a shot by Gustafson. It's blocked by Joseph. And that ricochets back out towards center ice. Here comes Winnipeg again. Wallen will throw it around back in behind the net. Shea wins the puck battle there but can't get it out. Wallen will keep it in. Far side for Barlow. Barlow now for Julian in toward the corner. Slipped and fell. Shea's there and he moved the puck ahead. And Edmonton will dump at the distance. 3:45 remaining in the opening period. And the penalty to Josh Brown coming to an expiration right now. Winnipeg to center ice. And Fleury will backhand it in. Jets are 0-for-1 with a man advantage. Oilers are back to full strength. And the puck goes into the meshing over the glass back in behind the Edmonton net. And out of play it goes.
1: And Winnipeg, you know, really hasn't worked a lot on special teams, obviously, if at all, throughout training camp so far, outside of a few runs this morning. So some, you know, miscommunication to be expected. But the main thing is, by the time they did get into the offensive zone, that top unit was able to create some chaos right in front of Tristan Jarry. Winnipeg pretty close to be able to tie this game.
0: Winnipeg wins the faceoff, and Noah Gregor tried to spin out in front to let a shot go, but it was off a stick and just wide, and Drysdale protects the puck. Now in toward the corner for Stastny. Up along the boards and back in toward the middle for Drysdale. Push to the head for Bouchard. Leads the attack, crossed over the line. He'll drop it now to the near side here for Griffith. Back toward the line. Bouchard shot. That's stopped. Isaac Howard had that opportunity as well. And along with Bouchard, Winnipeg has blocked a couple of shots. Jokin will try to fend a defender away from the puck here and hop along the wing to Gregor. Winnipeg still can't get it out. Center out of the far side, and Winnipeg will finally get it out towards center ice and nurse it up along the boards. And Parker Ford got there to center ice and sends it down, and he'll head off in a line change. 2:35 remaining in the opening period. 2-1 Edmonton.
1: Just the importance of being aware of who you're on the ice with. You know, Leon Draisaitl, when you have the opportunity to chip that puck out of the zone, to do it. Winnipeg not able to do it there, but are able to defend well enough to prevent another play.
0: Back toward the line. Brown's shot goes off the stick of Milic. Up along the wing to the near side. Winnipeg can't get it out. Now they'll retrieve the puck and curling back in behind his own net. Ty Bauer up along the wing. That goes off a stick. Icing will be washed out. Jari comes out to play. Winnipeg changing on the fly. Down to 2 minutes remaining in the first period. Up along the wing and out towards center ice. Stepping up there is Phillips. Phillips will dance inside that Edmonton end. Phillips trying to throw it out in front. Partially stopped there. Rattled off that glass and out towards center ice. Backhanded by Ford again. Out there quickly. And inside that Edmonton end. Brown, far side, now for Doc. Couldn't find the puck in his skates. Stripped of the puck, and Winnipeg again will fashion it back inside the Edmonton end. Time running out here on this first period. 90 seconds remaining on it. Colton Doc at center ice. Former Chicago Blackhawk rubbed off a check there. Phillips got it in deep inside that Winnipeg end. Goes after it, overskated it. Phillips got the better of that opportunity and that sequence. He got it out towards center ice. Got it back again. Isaac Phillips with a point tonight. He goes D to D in the far side, moved up along the wing, and off the stick there it goes of Wolin, and down dancing inside that Edmonton end. Winnipeg will make some changes once again.
1: I do like how Winnipeg has come back from allowing two goals in a little under 3 minutes.
0: Drysdale walks in, shoots, and that rides high off the paraphernalia of Millage up and over the back glass, and out of play it goes.
1: Because as much as you're, especially if you're a young player and you're in the situation where you're trying to put your best foot forward, it could sometimes be difficult when Edmonton goes bang bang and all of a sudden, you know, you're down 2-1 in the preseason. You know they've got McDavid, you know they got Draisaitl, they're going to generate offensively, but Winnipeg hasn't really seemed too bothered by that. Actually, yeah, they've had some defensive zone time, but they've done pretty well to be able to limit the chances.
0: McDavid back out in front, but calls it a couple of whacks at it. Stopped by Millage. And then it's sent in toward the corner, up along the wing, back toward Bouchard. Couldn't handle that cleanly, and he'll have to scamper back to the neutral ice. Makes a nice move around Barlow now into the high slot. McDavid, he walks in, shoots from the slot, stopped by Millage, sent around to the near side. 35 seconds remaining in the period. Back for Shea, long look, casts it to the near side. Draisaitl into where the corner for McDavid. Give and go for Draisaitl. Just poked toward the far side post and wide. Back toward the line. Bouchard will hold the line. Far side now up top again. One-timer slap shot, and that was off a body of Max Jones, who maybe didn't get the wood he wanted on it and misfired on that. Winnipeg will send it all the way down. We'll get an icing call against the Jets with 10 seconds remaining in this opening period.
1: And Edmonton up to 13 shots now to Winnipeg to 8. And, of course, it has been the Connor McDavid line that has generated the majority of it for Winnipeg, as you would expect with them being the veteran line in this game. And that's kind of the test for Winnipeg, right? You're going to be matched up against. Every line is going to see that trio. It's how you handle it. How do you defend? How do you stick to what your assignment is and not maybe open up more seams for the opposition? How do you handle that situation?
0: Edmonton wins the draw. Quick shot from the point by Bouchard. That goes off a stick and wide. 2 seconds left. Winnipeg carries it back a little further into the corner, and the horn sounds. 20 minutes are in the books for preseason hockey for both these two teams. 2-1 Edmonton after one period of play.
1: And for Winnipeg, obviously you get off to the start that you're looking for, getting a goal from Parker Ford just under a couple of minutes in. Edmonton has their anticipated response. But, I mean, overall, yes, there's the one line that's generating for Edmonton some rust maybe on both sides in terms of some execution things. But, I mean, if you're the coaching staff, now you finally have some video to work with, right? You've been showing video from last season pretty much all through training camp. Now you finally have things to show your players and be like, look, this is what we're talking about here and whatnot. So I'm sure the coaches are excited to be able to get to work with some of these players now with some video from this season.
0: Let's have a look at the stats summary of that first 20 minutes, and then we'll be joined by Parker Ford to talk a little bit about that first 20 minutes of preseason hockey. Parker Ford opens up the scoring, just goes to the net. Nice move by Isaac Phillips to come down that left wing lane and throw it back out in front. And Ford with his stick on the ice just redirects it past Tristan Jarry. His first, of course, of the preseason. Phillips and Jaeger collect the assists at 158. 1-0 for Winnipeg at that point. Let's go downstairs to Parker Ford. No, he's not quite available yet. But then 5 minutes later at 6:52, Ryan Shea, a nice move off the wall into toward the slot. He fired a shot past Thomas Millage to tie the game. Bouchard and Draisaitl will collect the assist for Edmonton. 6:52. We're tied at one. And then 3 minutes later, McDavid coming around behind the Jets net. Wanted to pass the puck, got it out in front. It ricocheted off a body or a couple of bodies past Millage. Stastny and Emberson collect the assist. Edmonton takes the lead at 9:31 of that McDavid goal, 2-1. At that point, that's where we sit at the end of 20 minutes. Power play opportunities. Winnipeg 0 for 1 as Josh Brown took a tripping call. The Jets did not score on it. Oilers have not had a man advantage. And as you might expect, the Oilers with a veteran late in the lineup here out shooting Winnipeg 14-8. In that first period.
1: Yeah, exactly, and that's kind of what we alluded to, how it's really one line doing it for Edmonton at this point. But I think after having a period under your belt, maybe some of the execution things, some of that we talked about after the first 10 minutes, right, there's that excitement to be playing hockey again, and maybe things bobble off your stick a little bit more than what they would normally in the regular season. Maybe all of that kind of starts to settle down as the second and third goes on for Winnipeg, because as much as yes, there's some youth in the lineup for Winnipeg in this one, there's professional hockey players here too, guys that have kind of been through this before, so I would imagine that they'll settle right in as well.
0: McDavid, Pod Colson, you look at another name by Max Jones, Seth Griffith, Colton Dock, Leon Draisaitl, Matthew Joseph, Ryan Shea, Evan Bouchard. Pretty healthy lineup of veterans for Edmonton. Downstairs to talk to Parker Ford. Parker, thanks a lot for taking the time, and pretty good pace out there for the first period of preseason hockey.
15: Yeah, definitely. Little jitters from us, but definitely fast pace. And yeah, just trying to contain them.
1: And Parker, in terms of, you know, you're a guy that's played some preseason games, you played some National Hockey League games as well, but just as a veteran pro almost at this point as you are, what does it do for you to be able to get that first preseason goal, get some positive feelings offensively this early in the preseason?
15: Yeah, I mean, that's huge for the confidence right there, but I'd say in general, just being a, you know, somewhat older guy coming back, it's definitely easier. You know, you're familiar with the systems, and you know, it just makes you that much more comfortable on the ice. You can kind of just react rather than thinking all the time.
0: You mentioned jitters. Do those start to go away as the game progresses?
15: Yeah, for sure. I think, you know, the first couple shifts, you're feeling it out. See how the pace is. And, you know, once you make a play or two, all that kind of goes away and you're just trying to win a hockey game.
0: Thanks for your time. Congratulations on the goal.
15: Thank you very much.
0: Yeah, Parker Ford from downstairs joining us here, and his team trailing 2-1 after one period of play. We did comment that we liked the pace of that first period. Of course, there's going to be mistakes. I would not call it sloppy by any stretch, but some things to clean up, as they like to say in hockey parlance. And then, as Parker Ford mentioned, everybody will settle in and feel more comfortable as we get into the second and third periods.
1: Yeah, it's not going to be as jumpy, I think would be the word that I would use. You know, you got players that are trying to make an impression. You're trying to make that extra play or whatever it may be, and or the puck's just bobbling off your stick like it wouldn't normally do. So, yeah, as things go on, you kind of have a period under your belt. That's kind of what the preseason is for pretty much everybody that's going to be getting into the lineup. So I look for this one to settle in here in the second.
0: First intermission report is coming up next with Kelly Moore and John Shannon. The score after one period of play from Edmonton, the Edmonton Oilers 2, the Winnipeg Jets 1. 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
10: It's 2-1 for the Edmonton Oilers over the Winnipeg Jets after 20 minutes of play from Rogers Place. 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Penalty kills are also brought to you by your Manitoba Ford dealers, although the Jets did a pretty good job, John Shannon, of staying out of the penalty box, which is good because 5-on-5, we certainly saw that Connor McDavid and Leon Draisaitl, along with Vasily Podkolzin, they probably aren't even operating at 100%, and yet they dominated pretty much every single shift they were out on the ice.
21: Well, and if you do allow the Edmonton Oilers to get to the power play, you will be witnessing the number one power play in the NHL last season, albeit not everybody who's on that power play is playing tonight. But needless to say, the two big guns would be out there and would be moving the puck faster than anybody else could catch. So that's a good play for the Jets. It was a fascinating period for me, Kelly, because Mitchell and Paul were talking about key things about what Scott Arneil's trying to look for, and one of them is much more active defense, and you saw that. Mm-hmm. You saw that on the first goal with Isaac Phillip and what he did coming down that wing and putting the puck to the front of the net. And these are games where, as we talked about in the pregame show, it's not the mass of the 60 minutes. It's glimmers of hope and glimmers of promise. And that was one of those ones where you said, that's what we're supposed to be doing when we move the puck up the ice.
10: Yeah, there was another rush later on after that where St. Ivany got involved as well. So that certainly was promising. The Jets a little helter-skelter in the defensive zone. When Edmonton gets rotating that puck, you can try to be connected as much as you want. But the Oilers just have that way about them. And one of the guys you talked about on the pregame show, John, Ryan Shea, made a great move to undress Nikita Chibrikov and then fired a real good wrist shot to tie the game after that Parker Ford goal you just described.
21: Well, and from an Oiler perspective, Ryan Shea's got big shoes to fill when you think of no Darnell Nurse there anymore and them wanting to get a bit more other than Evan Bouchard playing defense and taking a little of the pressure off Jake Walman when he gets into the lineup. So I think Ryan Shea, we're going to hear a lot about him during the season in Edmonton, because I think he's going to contribute a lot more than people expect him to at this point.
10: You know, as much as the Oilers have the advantage territorially, Paul and Mitchell just compared the two lineups, the shot attempts were 27-13 in favor of Edmonton. And yet, maybe if the Jets had been granted as fortuitous a bounce as Connor McDavid did on that centering pass that went in off a body, that second power play unit, both Jacob Julian and Nikita Chibrikov were right there with a couple of crease chances. It could have been 2-2.
21: It could have. Yeah, there's no question that, the

0: a lot less helter-skelter, as you describe it, Kelly, in this second period.
1: Yeah.
0: When the Oilers got in the offensive zone and started to move the puck, there were lots of head spinning, you know, and a lot of pressure on that young defense that the Jets have put out there, and it puts a ton of pressure on a guy like Hayden Fleury to try to settle things down.
1: Yeah, Fleury played 8 minutes and 35 seconds in that first period. While Evan Bouchard, while McDavid and Draisaitl were right around 6 minutes, which would be less than they're used to, but it is a preseason game. But Evan Bouchard was pretty much on track with his usual playing time at 9 minutes and 18 seconds to lead all players in the period. But yeah, Fleury and St. Ivany getting a lot more ice time tonight than they will if they are in the lineup on a regular season.
0: And you know what? It's in many ways, what you're mentioning there is Mike Babcock has, you know, he's been out of the game for 3 years. And so Mike Babcock, as much as he thinks he knows the Oiler team, he's still learning the tendencies and, you know, the quality of play you're going to get from all the players on the team. He doesn't, maybe not just Draisaitl and McDavid, but Evan Bouchard would be a focal point for him, which is why I don't think he'd be afraid to play him. I think on the other hand, though, when you look at what Scott Arneil's got, Scott is going to be taking time to a couple of those young guys that he needs to get a good look at to figure out where and if they fit into that blue line for the Jets, whether it's, you know, on the outside, maybe in the 5-6, I doubt. But, you know, 7-8.
1: Yep.
0: And, you know, and then get, have a better feel that, at a certain point, if someone needs to get brought up from the moose at a time during the regular season, he has a better feel for what those players are like. As NHLers.
1: Sure as shooting, there'll be injuries and performance issues to deal with for sure. John, we'll talk to you in the second intermission. 2-1 Edmonton after 20 on Power 97 and 680 CJOB.
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1: 2-1 is the score after 20 minutes of play. Parker Ford, the lone goal scorer for Winnipeg. As we look around the rest of the National Hockey League on the opening night of the exhibition schedule, split squads for Toronto and Montreal meeting in each of those cities. In Toronto, it is 1-1 early in the third. Darren Radish, a power play goalie, was the Leafs' big free agent signing in the offseason. Toronto also leading in Montreal 3-2. It's Dominic Toninato, the former Manitoba Moose, has the goal for Chicago to 1-1 tie with Minnesota. That's in the first intermission. And in the third period, Dallas is up 2-1 on the St. Louis Blues. Canadian Football League this afternoon, Toronto over Edmonton 24-19. Early in the third, the Calgary Stampeders lead the winless Ottawa Redblacks 17-14. U of M Bison.

0: It's a double overtime, 38-36 win over Calgary. And in the bottom of the sixth inning, Texas is up 3-1 on the Blue Jays. 2-1, Oilers leading the Jets when we return to Edmonton on Power 97 and 680 CJOB.
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15: Lines for Winnipeg saw the McDavid excitement in the first period. Looks like they'll start with the Jaeger line against that McDavid Drysdale Pod Colson trio here.
14: Jaeger against McDavid. Now we're ready to go. And Braden Jaeger will win it. Kick back toward his own line. Moved up here to the near side by St. Ivany. Takes a bump. Thrust it down inside that Edmonton end. After it goes forward, the puck was up in the air, didn't know where it was. It settles down on the stick of Bouchard. He reverses to the near side for Shea. He's sent all the way down off a stick. Icing washed out. Hayden Fleury got inside position on Leon Draisaitl. Made a nice play for St. Ivany in toward the middle for Jaeger. And now Winnipeg is going to be offside. A bit of a bouncing puck on Jaeger and Ford. And Ford couldn't hold up. And we'll get a stoppage 28 seconds in to this second period. Jet fans, our first save of the game is the FFO Workmark Tricolor Crew. 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
15: I like crews and I like deals. So right up my alley, that.
14: Puck is sent over the glass and out of play. We'll get a neutralized faceoff. Not unlike, what, 1.4 other million Manitobans?
15: Yeah, exactly.
14: On the deal side, anyway. Some yes. Might not like crews, but that would be the crew neck.
15: Yes.
14: Right?
15: Yes.
14: I mean, look, you're talking to a guy that's got a bum's eye for clothes, but, you know, I do know what a crew is.
15: Suit and tie combo looks good today, though.
14: Well, it's all labeled by my wife. Ties marked one can go with suits marked one and two. Here comes Winnipeg across the line. Roseanne speeds into the high slot, looking, shoots. Goes off a stick, redirected, and that's stopped up in the air. Bork put a backhand toward the net on the rebound. That went wide. He got knocked down, got back up. Winnipeg slap shot for the point. Off a stick and wide. Kept alive again here. Bork now for Roseanne, shoots. And it's stopped by Tristan Jarry, and he'll hang on for a whistle. 18:47 remaining in this second period. 2-1 Edmonton. Good chance for the Jets. Multiple good chances with that, what we would call tonight, characterized as the top line.
15: Yeah, it's a good hand eye by Viggo Bjork, who takes a big hit, but hey, goes to that area right in the net front. Rosén's shot from the slot goes off of a stick, and I think Bjork is able to get his stick on it to bat it into the air and then bats it again on the backhand side.
14: Speeding inside that Winnipeg end, trying to get it back out in front, Max Jones. That's intercepted by Winnipeg, and they will come flying out of their own zone to the near side here in Gregor. Gregor lost the puck in the neutral ice. Sent back inside that Winnipeg end. Isaac Howard after it there. Came back toward the line. It's held along the boards by Stillman. Stillman far side for Howard. Back toward the line. Up top now for Szymanski. His pass to the near side. Winnipeg will attack there, get the puck, and slide it off the boards and out towards center ice. Good job by Chibrikov, who didn't have a great first period. Certainly tried to atone for that and made a couple of plays late in that first period. One offensively and then a good defensive play right there. Edmonton making some changes. They'll get it down inside that Winnipeg end. Fleury back in behind his own net for St. Ivany. Indirect to the near side for Chibrikov. Trying to spin off a check. Lost the puck. Good job to follow up though. And again, Hayden Fleury dances to center ice and he'll just softly send it down inside that Edmonton end. 17:40 remaining in the second period. A goal lead here by Edmonton at 2-1. Julian lost the puck, bounced out towards center ice, hopped over the stick there again of William Nickel. He takes a bump to the near side here from St. Ivany and stopped him in his tracks. Winnipeg came away with a puck on the far side, trying to bat it inside the zone. There was Julian. He did. It stopped again by Stastny. Stastny will wave at that puck and get it out towards center ice for Podkolzin. He will loop through that neutral ice, drop it to the near side, wristed inside the zone by Ryan Shea. Julian goes after the far side. He'll forge it off the boards and flip it out towards center ice. Bounds back down inside of that Edmonton end. Grabbed by Shea, indirect to the near side at center ice. Podkolzin had some problems with it. Bauer steps up on him, trying to flip it away. Bodies wrestling here around center ice, right at that mid-stripe. Shea came with the puck, D to D now for Bouchard, and he will send it down inside that Winnipeg end. Too hot to handle there for Milic. Goes into where the corner, back toward the line. Held by Shea, far side Bouchard. He's attacked by he, and it goes off a stick and into the Oilers bench, and out of play it goes. 16:37. Remaining in the second period, 2-1.
15: Little unfortunate there for Kevin He that puck ends up going into the Oiler bench, because he had kind of chipped it by Evan Bouchard and might have had the opportunity on a rush chance had that stayed in play. And you know, Winnipeg was out hit by Edmonton in the first period, and 3.5 minutes now almost into the second period, the hits are 20-4 in favor of Edmonton. But St. Ivany's trying to make sure and close that gap almost by himself. He's been physical throughout.
14: Right off the faceoff. Sent toward the net. That went wide. Winnipeg can't get it out towards center ice. Now they do. Parker Ford steps around to check. He wheels in, cuts off the board, shoots! And he just tried to go to the short side and missed the net. Came popping off a shin pad back out towards center ice. Winnipeg will try to wrestle that away. They do, and Jaeger, he'll send it back down. Josh Brown inside his own zone. Now for Doc. Into where the middle for Joseph. Joseph will backhand it inside the Winnipeg end. Edmonton wants a wholesale change. Milic will stop that back in behind his own net. Curling there is Ford. Played it into toward the middle. Jaeger will reach for that. Didn't like the read and curls back inside of his own zone for Gustafson. Gustafson will play it softly into toward the corner for his D partner in Phillips. Phillips was pressured there and flipped the backhand through the middle of the ice and safely out towards center ice. Isaac Howard tried to get it back inside the Winnipeg end. Off a body, flies over the back glass, and out of play it goes as we played 4 minutes and 14 seconds of this second period, 2-1 Edmonton.
15: And Jaeger made a couple of plays on that shift in the middle of the ice to alleviate some pressure. First, Parker Ford's playing in the middle of the ice. The pass just a little bit ahead of Braden Jaeger. Jaeger reaches out, is able to corral it, circles back under pressure, allows Winnipeg to maintain possession, and then makes another defensive play as well.
14: Fleury back inside his own zone, working against a couple of Oilers, trying to help out on the far side. Here's Viggo Bjork. He'll come away with a puck, get towards center ice and backhanded. Ends up going right on top of Jari dangerously, but then thrust away again by Edmonton. Michaels to the near side and across the line for Griffith. Griffith in toward the corner. Got it back again on a give and go. Slides it back along the boards, trying to pinch down to hold the line of Shea, and he does. Into where the corner, out toward the line, intended for Josh Brown. Good active stick by one of the Jets, and it floats back out towards center ice. 5 minutes have expired in this second period, a one-goal hockey game. Szymanski against St. Ivany at the Jets line. 2, 4, 6, 7 players battling for it. Bouncing puck, they try to get it to settle down. Warm day here in Edmonton. Puck might be bouncing a little bit with some ice conditions that are not normal during the middle part of the season for sure when we get into the winter months. Back toward the line. Slap shot from the point. That goes off a stick. Good rattle there by Riley Stillman. His dad was Corey Stillman, played in the National Hockey League for a number of years. Back to the near side again. Josh Brown scoops it off the boards. Got it back in behind the net. St. Ivany goes after, tried to move it up along the boards, could not. Flip back toward the line, and nobody home for Edmonton. And out towards center ice it goes. Winnipeg ambling toward the bench, wanting to get a change here with that long change. It's sent inside the zone. Here's McDavid, side of the net, back out in front. And Winnipeg got a stick on it, just floated by to the near side. Pot goals it. Stays inside the zone. Draisaitl high slot. Into where the corner, McDavid. McDavid will dance into where the corner. Curls up, little cutback move back toward the line again for Draisaitl onto the far side. Controlled there by Bouchard. Into where the corner for Shea. For Draisaitl back in behind the net. Again, Pod Colson back toward the line for Bouchard. Near side for McDavid. He is stripped of the puck and wheeling out towards center ice. And a nice job is Chibrikov. Crossed over the line. Put it on the far side. Moving in. Shooting is Gregor. And a nice save made by Jari to come out to the top of the crease and glove that down and hang on for a whistle. Chibrikov, a couple of good defensive plays here in this second period. 13:28 remaining in the middle frame. The score, Edmonton 2, Winnipeg 1. 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
14: Tonight's game is brought to you by All Canadian Renovations. Come home to quality. 2-1 Edmonton. Jets win the draw. Down along the board to the far side is Thrun. Got it in deep back in behind the net. Scrum for the puck there. In to try to help out. He is Wallen. Three Jets forwards are there. Finally escaping some traffic. Emberson. He'll reverse. Julian in on him. Moved it up along the wing. Flipped off the window out towards center ice. And Colton Dock saunters through that neutral ice. We'll dump it in. Bauer moved it up along the wing. Took a body check. Formington will take that puck into where the corner. Now to the near side here. Formington swatting at it with one stick against Barlow. Barlow wins the battle. Got a little bit of help. Moved up along the wing there for Julian. Julian stopped in his tracks. Again, a battle for the puck on the far side of the hash marks inside that Winnipeg end. 12:40 remaining, second period. 2-1 Edmonton. Oilers and Joseph came away with the puck. Backhands it. It rolls around the bottom of the dash of boards. Inside that Winnipeg end. Snatched again by Edmonton. Put it back toward the line. Slap shot coming in off the bench on the far side. And that was Owen Michaels. And that went off a stick and just wide of the mark. And Thomas Milic in goal for Winnipeg tonight. Sent back out towards center ice. Rimmed right back in. After it goes, Seth Griffin went over his stick and popped in toward the corner to the near side. Barlow tried to spin off a check, can't get the puck out. Back toward the line, held again. Griffin, he'll take a body check, spin, played back a little further in toward that corner, put it back toward the line, held again by Shea. D to D in the far side for Bouchard. Bouchard stick handling with the puck, walks the line. One of the Jets without a stick on the far side. Bouchard still with the puck, got it back toward the line. Good coverage here for Edmonton, for Szymanski. Into where the corner for Shea. Shea back toward the line again for Bouchard. Far side. Bouchard got it back again. Winnipeg playing a man short as Bjork is without a stick. Came back toward the line again for Bouchard. Bouchard far side. Controlled by Edmonton. Bjork trying to outbustle his man. And then a D-to-D pass off the instep of the skate and on the blade of the defenseman. In Shane, out towards center ice it goes, and then ripped right back in. Milic will stop that, and Winnipeg avoided some pressure there and never really gave up a shot. And how about Viggo Bjork battling without a stick in his hand to really force the issue at the top of that slot area?
15: Yeah, he had given it to Tyrell Bauer, who had ended up losing his stick, so a little bit short for Tyrell Bauer is that stick, but Winnipeg got it clear.
14: Bjork with a stick, moves in, shoots, stop, rebound, and the putback there by Lambert. He was impeded, got it toward the net, stopped by Jari. Good chance off the rush by that top line here tonight. Moved up along the boards here for Edmonton. McDavid will swivel away from a check, leave it for Bouchard. 2-1 Edmonton. Bouchard long lead pass. This should be icing. No, they're going to wave it off as it went off of one of the Jets. Isaac Phillips twirls back in behind his own net with some speed through that neutral ice. Carved his way across the line. Tried to drop it for he. He gets stood up just inside that Edmonton line. Winnipeg will vacate the premises and out towards center ice. Pod Coles and rink wide pass to the far side for Dreisaitl. Across the line. He waits. Put it back with a high slot. Here's McDavid. McDavid slips by a check. Put it back on the far side for Dreisaitl. Pass was back in behind him. Collected by Leon Dreisaitl. Cast into where the corner. Sent back out. Intercepted by Braden Jaeger. He's got a partial break. Jaeger from center ice. Trying to get around Dreisaitl. Back in toward the net. And it's stopped. Rebound back out into toward the front of the net. It came back toward the line, and Winnipeg cannot hold it. St. Ivany has to discard the puck back toward his own line with some pressure, and Winnipeg will then go to D, get to center ice, and send it back in. But Braden Jaeger, a partial break from center ice in, and Leon Dreisaitl just took enough of the angle on him where he really didn't have a whole lot to shoot at on that backhand coming in on Tristan Jarry.
15: Seen a couple of quality backtracks in the second period. Colby Barlow for Winnipeg a little bit earlier on in that one by Leon Dreisaitl. Braden Jaeger, after defending for a significant part of that shift, just didn't quite have the get up and go. And like you mentioned, great angling work by Dreisaitl on the backtrack to take away any of that ice where Jaeger would like to get back onto that forehand.
14: 9:19 remaining in the second period. Got an icing call against the Jets. The Big Jets hockey brought to you in part by All Canadian Renovations and the Dairy Farmers of Manitoba. 2-1 Edmonton. And we'll do it to the right of Thomas Milic. Danny Shulkin will take the draw against Colton Dock. They both get warnings. And Edmonton wins it. Stillman, slap shot from the point, ricocheted off the back of a leg. Goes to the far side. Spencer Stastny will cast it in with a backhand, stays in toward the corner. Matthew Joseph twisting and turning now behind the net for Dock. Dock back toward the line. Stillman up top again. A return pass from his D partner there in Stastny off the skate of Chibrikov and out towards center ice. It goes. Under 9 minutes remaining in this second period. Flop back inside that Winnipeg end. Milic will stop that. Spins it around on the top of the dasher boards. Goes right onto the stick on the far side of one of the Oilers. They got it back out in front. And a bouncing puck. Swatted away back toward the line. It's held, though, by Shea. Shea moves in, shoots. Blocked in front. Right to Chibrikov. He'll wait. And he will flip it and exhaust it out towards center ice. Barlow in chase mode. On the far side, can't get to the puck. Here comes Edmonton striding in. Chibrikov goes after it into where the corner. Centered back out in front, waiting for the puck. A couple of chances, a high stick. Penalty coming up against the Jets. And to the bench for the extra attacker is Jari. Edmonton controls inside that Winnipeg end. Back toward the line on the far side. Drysdale came over the boards for the extra attacker in place of Jari as the puck to the near side for Griffith. Back toward the line again, controlled by Bouchard. Bouchard far side for McDavid, up top again for Bouchard. Winds up, doesn't shoot. Far side for McDavid. Top of the circle, dropped it into where the slot for Drysdale shoots. Score!

0: gets into the act, off the post and in. And with under 8 minutes remaining in the second period, it's 3-1 Edmonton.
1: And based on the shot count, it's Edmonton's first shot of the second period. So Winnipeg had kind of been controlling play for most of the second until the 6-on-5 situation. This is a tough spot for Milic because of the net front traffic that he's having to battle through. And Leon Draisaitl, he and Connor McDavid just kind of run that interchange high in the offensive zone. Ends up on the stick of Draisaitl and just ends up finding a little bit of space through all that traffic in front of Milic. It ends up getting clear through a couple of bodies in front of Milic.
0: Off the ensuing faceoff, Winnipeg will get it down inside that Edmonton end. Stastny up along the wing. Isaac Howard had to go over his stick and flop back inside that Winnipeg end. Now to the near side, Viggo Bjork didn't like the read. Curls back in front of his own net. Now he'll start to skate out of his own zone, protecting the puck at center ice and crossed over the line. Got stick checked there by Samansky coming back. Samansky poked over to the far side for Max Jones. He's rubbed out but got it inside that Winnipeg Jets end a little deeper. And Winnipeg will alley-oop it out towards center ice. Here comes Lambert across the line. Far side, the shot off the rush. And that goes off of the goaltender Jari as Isak Rosén had a good chance there with Lambert. Sent back toward the line, held by St. Ivany. Back in behind the net. Winnipeg will bust after it. Twisting and turning, though, as big Leon Draisaitl with the puck. And he flipped it off the boards. And now a partial break. Puck pulls and racing in. Moving in. Shoots. Kicked away with the right pad of Milic. Rebound to the near side. Sent out towards center ice by St. Ivany. Now for Rosén. And he will put a long shot toward Jari. Wanted to freeze it. Rosén goes off to the bench for a line change, and now McDavid speeds in. McDavid moves in, shoots, or he almost just sort of left the puck sliding toward the net, and a right pad save, maybe a toe on that for Milic. McDavid's already scored in this one. Fans are into it now. 6:20 remaining in the second period. 3-1 Edmonton. They have the only goal of the second period. Bouchard, lead pass goes by everybody, but right on the stick there, moving right in. Formington backhand. He scores.
1: What has certainly opened up offensively for Edmonton in the last few minutes. Three rush chances against, and boy, you feel for Milic here, who is at full extent as Formington cuts in front of the net to try to find a spot to slide that backhand through. And it's just able to squeak under the glove of Milic into the back of the net. It's a long stretch pass that finds its way to Formington.
0: 13:51, the time of the goal for Alex Formington. It comes 1 minute and 35 seconds after the Draisaitl goal. So two goals for Edmonton in this period. They've expanded their lead to 3-4-1. Winnipeg threw that neutral ice with some speed. Chipperkov backhand off the rush, stopped off the stick of Jari. Rebound into where the corner, kick from the skate to a stick by Jagr. Jagr popped along the boards there and into where the corner here is Shea. Shea will waltz out toward the slot area, flip it out towards center ice. Thrun will try to get to it on the far side. Jokin is there. Move the puck along the boards. Winnipeg still fighting for it to get in a little bit further. And it's popped off the boards and out towards center ice. Race for the puck and a good defensive play made by Winnipeg as the puck goes to the side of the net. And Jack St. Ivany had it rolling on him. Thomas Milic will guard against that, tight against the post, cover up and hang on. And then for the first time, some milling about at the side of the Winnipeg net. 5:24 remaining in this second period. The score, Edmonton 4, Winnipeg 1. 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
0: Your Winnipeg Jets are kicking off the regular season against the Boston Bruins on Friday, October 2nd. 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Emerson back inside his own zone. Hart River on the board. Stopped by St. Ivany. St. Ivany left side point. Softly put it into toward the middle now to catch up to that. He's keeping it onside. Is Fleury back toward the line. Wallen's shot is blocked in front. And the puck is sent out towards center ice by the Oilers. Winnipeg on the regroup, and here they come. Julian will shoot it in. Popped off that corner boards and right to the side of the Edmonton net. And there to pounce on that is Tristan Jarry, and he'll hang on for a stoppage. 4:50 remaining in the second period. 4-1 Edmonton.
1: Well, and offensively with, you know, a little bit of finish, Winnipeg could be right in this game, right? Like, they've had a couple of good opportunities that Jarry's been able to make the save on and are out shooting Edmonton 8-4 so far in this period. And really, it kept them off the board in terms of shots on goal in this period until the Draisaitl goal. So they've been doing a lot of good things. And then bang, bang, as Edmonton tends to do, they find ways to not only get one, but they'll feed right off that and find another way to add to it. And that's exactly what's happened to Winnipeg to turn this from a 2-1 game that was pretty relatively tight into 4-1. And just a couple of defensive miscues has kind of been the problem for Winnipeg.
0: Evan Bouchard with a three-point night tonight. Three assists. Riley Stillman on the far side will backhand it out towards center. Isaac Rosane will wrist it right back in. Stillman will pull it off the wall and rim it around to the near side for Stastny. He ran into Rosane. Rosane out for Bjork. Bjork back out in front. And a quick shot by Lambert just goes off a stick and wide. Winnipeg buzzing around inside that Edmonton end. 4-1, the Oilers lead it. Rosane tried to able off a check there on the far side. Joseph reverses to the near side now for Josh Brown. He'll throw it up aimlessly along the boards. Pinching in is Gustafson to hold the line. Now back in behind the net. Josh Brown, a bigger man, just used his size, came with a puck and a lead pass for Formanton. Just hopped over his stick, otherwise he was off to the races from the Jets. Blue line in as he snuck back in behind the Jets D. Stays inside the zone. Samansky back toward the line for Bouchard. Onto the far side, tried to get it into where the slot. Broken up by Viggo Bjork. He tried to pitch it with a backhand out towards center ice. Stayed on it, poked it out toward the neutral ice. Slapped right back in by Edmonton, and Millage will stop that. Winnipeg being hounded by Edmonton on a strong two-man forecheck here, even though they have a three-goal lead. 3:35 remaining in this second period. Regroup here for Winnipeg out towards center ice and back inside their own zone. And Gustafson will pitch it off the glass and out towards center ice. Rosane now moved it ahead for Jaeger. Jaeger couldn't get any further. Isaac Rosane heads off at a line change. Jaeger being hounded again there by Isaac Howard. Cut it back inside his own zone. Lead pass and sprinting after it is Jaeger. We're going to get an offside call. Or is there going to be a penalty here? Somebody's lost a stick. Could be a combo of both. And I think it's just going to be offside. And we'll take a timeout of the ice and do the same in your radio. 3:10 remaining in the second period. 4-1 Edmonton back after these. To Rogers Place in Edmonton, Alberta. 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
0: Paul Edmonds, Mitchell Clinton with you. 4-1 Edmonton, 3:05 remaining in this second period. Two goals for Edmonton in the first, two in the second. The only goal for Winnipeg, Parker Ford in the first. Open the scoring. McDavid trying to slither through a couple of checks. Got taken off stride. Fans wanted a penalty. Not going to get one. Parker Ford near side will bang it off the boards and out towards center ice. Draisaitl will backpedal back inside his own zone. Trying to protect the puck. Put it in front of his own net. Slid nicely by Ryan Shea. Far side for McDavid with some speed. Slows down. Surveys. Curls back in behind the net. Still has the puck in the backhand. Flipped it in toward the slot. Draisaitl back for McDavid. High slot forehand. Far side Podkolzin. Podkolzin to the point for Bouchard. Far side McDavid. Now in toward the slot. And it ricocheted there. Stopped by Millage. Sent out toward the line. It's held by Bouchard. To the near side again. Draisaitl. He's popped off the puck there by Parker Ford. And a couple of Edmonton Oilers stay on it. Two Jets are there. Fleury came away with it. Fleury trying to navigate out toward his own line to get the puck out and did. Kevin He is there to help out. Fleury got back up for Ford. Ford off a stick to the near side for Jagr. And he'll just backhand it inside the zone and head off on a line change.
8: Heck of a stop by Millage there. After all the puck movement that Edmonton had in the offensive zone and all the movement and rotation that they created, ended up being kind of a broken play that ended up getting the puck to the net right in front of him. And he had a great reaction with that blocker side to keep it out.
0: Jokin with some speed through that neutral ice. He'll send it down deep inside that Edmonton end, go after it. He'll body his man off the puck now for Gregor. Gregor back toward the line. Slap shot by Bauer. That goes off the boards at the back wall. Out toward the slot area. Kept alive here to fill on the point there by Noah Gregor into the corner. Chibrikov. Chibrikov will hand it back off for Jokin. Now for Chibrikov. Squeezed out into the corner. Jokin stays on it. Paddled back in behind that Edmonton net. And the Oilers will get an opportunity to send it all the way down. Foot race. Icing will be the call against Edmonton, as Henry Thrun was the first one there ahead of Seth Griffith. 1:06 remaining in the second period, a three-goal lead for the Oilers.
8: And Winnipeg's certainly aggressive on the forecheck, especially when they establish some time in that offensive zone. But we've seen from Edmonton, especially the last 6 or 7 minutes here in the second period, it's stretch pass, stretch pass, stretch the ice as much as possible. They're kind of trying to send it forward into that neutral zone if there's ever any kind of switch over in possession, just to try to stretch out Winnipeg.
0: Winnipeg will get it back in behind the net. Wallen goes after it. Took the wrong route on that, and Edmonton out towards center ice. Sent it down inside the Winnipeg end, and they'll be guilty of an icing call once again with 49 seconds remaining in the second period. Continue.
8: And I have liked what Isak Rosén, Viggo Bjork, and Brad Lambert have been able to generate offensively in this period. Taking another step, I think, from that second period. And they're probably one of the classic cases of what we talked about in the first, right? You're jittery, you're into that first preseason game, you're ready to go, you're excited. They really seem to have settled in as a trio here in the second period and have generated the majority of Winnipeg's offense. Haven't been able to convert, but but have certainly been a dangerous line.
0: Face off to the left of Jari. Bjork will take the draw, and he lost it. Sent off the window by Stastny. Icing will be a call against Edmonton again for the third straight time. 42 seconds remaining in the second period. Marty Johnston will join us in between periods. We got our coach back. Road games after the second and into the second intermission. York lost the draw that time. Stastny, far side for Griffith. Stepping in front of him, Isaac Phillips in neutral ice. He tried to move it ahead for Roseanne. Intercepted by Stastny. Softly and gently sent inside that Winnipeg ant. Roseanne curls. 25 seconds to go. Gathers speed through that neutral ice and will dump it in. Hard after it is Lambert. Lambert spins it around to the far side for Roseanne. Back for Lambert. Lambert tried to paddle it back toward the line. Intercepted. Edmonton will converge, sending a couple on it. They send it off the boards. Kept into the line on the near side here by Gustafson. And then it's away from him. And Formington walked around. Phillips moves right in. Shoots! And he put it wide and then crashed into the net, did Alex Formington, and knocked it off its pegs with 2 seconds remaining in this second period. And not quite sure what happened there. Winnipeg got it in deep and might have gone off a body. And then all of a sudden, Formington made one move around Isaac Phillips, and he was off to the races on a breakaway from center ice in.
8: Yeah, obviously Connor McDavid is, you know, one that you think about with speed, but Alex Formington's part of the reason that they want to use him on the penalty kill this season is that game-changing speed that he can have through the neutral zone. And Isaac Phillips just gets a little bit into the situation where there's a little bit too much of a gap. He tries to close it. Formington takes advantage, but Milic at the other end with the big stop.
0: So the horn sounds to end 40 minutes of hockey here tonight in Edmonton. And the Edmonton Oilers are leading by a count of 4-1 after two. And we'll have a look at the stats summary. Second period summary is brought to you by the Dairy Farmers of Manitoba. 4 goals for Edmonton, 1 for Winnipeg. Winnipeg opened up the scoring. And we'll go downstairs to Marty Johnston, assistant coach of the Winnipeg Jets. Thanks a lot for taking the time. And I would tell you, listen, guys want to win the game, but the score in a lot of senses is immaterial to what you're trying to see out on the ice from your players systematically and individually. Would that be a fair assessment?
12: Yeah, I think we have obviously a relatively inexperienced lineup, and I thought that second period was actually better in terms of how we defended and didn't give up as much, although they did get behind us on the one, and then there was a 6-on-5. So I think progression with the group, and obviously, yes, a lot of great opportunities in a game like this for guys to show what they have, and we're learning as each game goes and each period goes about a little bit more about who they are as players and what to expect from them moving forward.
8: And Marty, Parker Ford came on here in the first intermission, talked about having been almost a little nervous or jumpy in the first preseason game, first period, just because you're so excited to get playing. What did you see maybe from the Roseanne, Bjork, and Lambert trio in that second period? Is that kind of an example of a group that seemed to settle in and really get going playing with each other there?
12: Yeah, I mean, they all are good skaters, and they all possess the puck really well, and I think, you know, like the group, we didn't turn over the puck as much that period, and I thought that we got the jitters out of the way in the first. So, I mean, that line was good, and Vigo certainly has his head up, makes plays, and obviously, you know, the other two could really shoot the puck and skate. So, you know, from all of our group, we want them to continue to progress as each period goes on and each day at camp goes on. This is still really early in training camp, so, you know, it's one day at a time, and that's how we have to handle these situations.
0: Marty, as you've kind of alluded to, there's some jitters and some nerves and all of that, but have you liked the pace overall from your team?
12: Yeah, no, I think the guys have skated well, and certainly the theme of camp is that we want to play fast and we want to be quick to attack, and I think, you know, we're doing that, and individually there's some players that can really skate out there that are getting their first taste of the pro game, so, you know, all in all, we're going to build off of all of these moments.
0: Thanks for your time. Good luck in the third period.
12: Okay, thanks, guys.
0: Yeah, Marty Johnston, assistant coach of the Winnipeg Jets from downstairs, joining us after two periods of play. Parker Ford opened up the scoring from Phillips and Jaeger, 158, 1-0 Winnipeg. Ryan Shea tied it. Bouchard and Draisaitl at 6:52. And then Connor McDavid gets one of a couple of points that he has tonight to give the Edmonton Oilers a 2-1 lead going into the break, 9:31 of the first from Stastny and Emberson. And then Edmonton added on with two goals, the only two goals of the second period. Draisaitl from McDavid and Bouchard at 12:08, and then 1:43 officially later at 13:51. Formington from Bouchard and Shea. Bouchard has three assists tonight, does Evan Bouchard, on the back end for Edmonton. Edmonton made it 3-1 and 4-1 with those two goals in that second period. No penalties in the second period, just one power play so far in the hockey game. Winnipeg is 0-for-1 with the men advantage. The Oilers have yet to have a power play, and Edmonton was outshot by the Jets. Winnipeg 8, Edmonton 7 in that second period, but the two period total still controlled by the Oilers, 21-16 over the Jets. Second intermission report is coming up next with Kelly Moore and John Shannon. The score after two from Edmonton. The Oilers 4, the Jets 1. 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
21: 4-1, the Edmonton Oilers out in front of the Winnipeg Jets. As Paul Edmonds mentioned, Shea and McDavid in the first period, and then in period number two, Leon Draisaitl and Alex Formanton, 2:39 apart in the first period, 1:43 apart in the second period, as Edmonton with some bang-bang offense there. Jets fans, download the official app of the Jets, Moose, and Canada Life Center. Get closer to the action with breaking news, exclusive content, stats, rosters, and real-time game day information. You can search for Winnipeg Jets in your app store today. Kelly Moore, along with our hockey expert and insider, John Shannon. And John, I concur with Paul and Mitchell. The Jets certainly did a much better job through the first half of that period. It was just a couple of lapses, really, that led to the two quick goals. Draisaitl on the delayed penalty, and then Formanton just I don't know if it was a planned play or not, but I mean, a perfect carom off the boards to Formanton, who was busting it up the middle of the ice. But really, I thought the Jets had a much better second period than they did the first.
22: Yeah, what you saw from the Jets in reacting to a couple of key plays, when you're 6-on-5, we talked about the Oilers power play in the first intermission. When you're 6-on-5, and even though it's not officially a power play, when you have Bouchard, Draisaitl, and McDavid on the ice at the same time and a man advantage, you're going to have an issue. And they move the puck around, and you're not going to give Leon Draisaitl a shot from 30 feet out and expect him to miss. And he did it off the post. The other one that I thought it was a planned play, you know, Evan Bouchard right off the boards to a speeding Formanton, to the point where I actually, without looking at numbers, thought, is McDavid still out there? Is that still Connor McDavid?
2: Yeah.
22: And as Mitchell mentioned, that's why the Oilers went out and took a risk on Formanton, because of his speed. I mean, that changes the whole climate of the Oilers' third line with Formanton and his speed at this point. And if he had an impressive second period, you know, and if he can do that with this hockey club, then he's going to be a factor all season long with them.
21: Yeah, he did, because he had that other chance too, where he didn't quite finish it off, but wound up dislodging the net. So it's like they said,
22: that was that inside outside move against Isaac Phillips,
21: exactly. And that's one thing that, you know, that I'm sure Scott Arneil and the coaching staff are going to go to town on when they have the video there. That quick outlet pass through the middle, you catch the defenseman flat-footed, because I don't really blame the first wave of attack. And Isaac Phillips was in a pretty compromised position by the time Formanton got to him. But, you know, those were snapshots throughout the period. I mean, the shots were 8-7, and all of that for Edmonton was in the back half of the period. But I thought that we saw a little bit more offensively. No finish yet, but, you know, Viggo Bjork took a wave at that puck in midair early in the period that maybe could have tied the game up. That was in the opening couple of minutes. Parker Ford has that right side net drive and just shot wide on the short side. That was about 3:40 into the second period. So the Jets certainly had their chances, but I liked the period that Bjork, Roseanne, and Lambert line had. What did you think?
22: Yeah, I thought they were better. I thought Bjork was very noticeable. Let's put it that way.
21: Yeah,
22: at both ends of the ice, and in games like this, that's exactly what you want. You want guys to be noticeable. I thought Parker Ford had a really good second period. Yes, there was that scoring opportunity on the short side against Tristan Jarry, but he also went toe to toe with Leon Draisaitl on the near boards late in the period, physically, and came away with the puck. And you know, those are small victories, those small little things that coaches will notice in games like this, where the score doesn't matter near as much as the individual battles do. And I thought Parker Ford had a great period. I thought Bjork had a really good period. There was a couple of other times early in the period where guys that had made mistakes in the first period came back and made some good plays in the second. So overall, even though where they were outscored in the period, I thought the Jets were fine for what you expect out of a preseason game.
21: Yeah, on that list, you could certainly add Nikita Chibrikov. He had a real tough day at the office in the first period, but I thought settled down in the second. You know, and you talk about those little snapshot plays. How about Viggo Bjork gives his stick to Ty Bauer and then is able to defend quite nicely without the stick? You know, I thought he did a pretty good job in that regard. I mean, he did not let his man get away along the right side boards for 1 second.
22: Well, you know, I think there's lot, and there's been lots of discussion in Winnipeg that, you know, Bjork has been playing with men for the last year. It's not as if he's playing junior hockey. He's been playing pro hockey. And so that's a huge advantage. The other thing is, at his size, he's only 5'9". He knows how to position and use his body oh so well. He really does. And that's one of those things that when you, of the intangibles of a very good hockey player, is positioning. And he, because of his time in the Swedish league, I think his positioning is that much more ahead of any other 18-year-old we're going to see in a while.
21: Well, we'll see if they can maybe turn that into something more tangible in the third period. John will join us for the Pulse Game Show. 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
21: 4-1, the Edmonton Oilers lead the Winnipeg Jets after two periods of play. Elsewhere around the National Hockey League, on opening night of the preseason, the Montreal Canadiens swept the split squad doubleheader from the Toronto Maple Leafs in Toronto. Montreal winning 4-1. Philip Deneau, a couple of goals for the Habs. And in Montreal, an overtime win for the Canadiens, 4-3 over Toronto. Yeah, who else but Cole Caulfield to score the game winner in OT. Dallas edged St. Louis 2-1. Chicago is up 2-1 in Minnesota. That's after 40 minutes of play. After one period, Vegas up 2-0 on the Los Angeles Kings. And the Seattle Kraken are leading the Vancouver Canucks by a score of 2-0. In the Canadian Football League, back and forth they go. The Calgary Stampeders and the Ottawa Redblacks and the Stamps, the West Division Cellar Dwellers, are leading the winless Redblacks 34-31. That's with about 3.5 minutes left in the game. Earlier today, it was Toronto over Edmonton, 24-19. Texas Rangers, 6-2 winners over the Toronto Blue Jays in Major League Baseball. And in Canada West football, the U of M Bisons edging the Calgary Dinos 38-36 in double overtime. So certainly a great game there at Princess Auto Stadium. Cole Ansu, 255 yards passing and 4 touchdowns. We'll also get to the Manitoba Junior Hockey League scores in the postgame show as regular season started off last night, including the defending champion Niverville Nighthawks opening with a victory. 4-1, the Winnipeg Jets looking to come from behind in the third period in Edmonton. Paul and Mitchell are next on Power 97 and 680 CJOB.
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26: The official sports bet.

0: Edmonton will send a lot of their rookies to Winnipeg for the second and final meeting of the preseason between these two teams.
1: And so goes the preseason, right? It kind of becomes expected, but it's the kind of that big challenge that those young players have to face.
0: So new goaltender here for Edmonton as well. Matt Tompkins comes in after two periods for Tristan Jarry, who I thought acquitted himself fairly well. Winnipeg has managed 16 shots through the two periods. But Matt Tompkins comes in to start this third. Winnipeg out towards center ice. Across the line, Kevin Heat on the near side, lost the puck. Shoveled by Draisaitl out towards center ice. Bounces back inside that Winnipeg end and Fleury. Fleury to the near side for Heat, swats at that and got it back down inside that Edmonton end. And Winnipeg will make a change. 45 seconds have expired in this third period. 4-1 for the Oilers. Joseph across the line, almost looked offside. Rosane steals the puck. Couple of hard strides to the near side and across the line. And Viggo Bjork will be offside, as that pass was more intended to the near side for Lambert, and he might have been the culprit that was in ahead of the play 56 seconds into this third period.
1: And Tompkins, 20, 13, and 8 with Bakersfield last year, 4 shutouts and a .908 save percentage. Also played for Canada at the 2022 Worlds, was teammates with Adam Lowry, Noah Gregor, who's in this game, and Dyson Mayo as well, who's also Winnipeg Jets training camp.
0: Another Edmonton product playing in goal for the Oilers. Stuart Skinner had that privilege for a number of years before joining the Winnipeg Jets. A little pit stop in Pittsburgh. Out towards center ice. Colton Dock moves in. 2-on-1. Shoots. And he fired it wide. Bounced off the back wall. Kicks back out towards center ice. Regroup here in Emberson. Emberson at his own line. Hard pass to the near side, spinning inside that Winnipeg end. After it, Joseph. Joseph into one of the corner for Doc. Doc got stripped of the puck. Winnipeg trying to get that puck and staying on it, though. And centering out in front is Jones as he found the puck and slithered out into where the side of the slot, threw a shot toward the net, and just put it wide. Gathered up into where the corner here. Thrun will send it all the way down, and that bounces wide of the Edmonton goal, and it'll be an icing call against the Jets.
1: Yeah, just a turnover down low for Winnipeg and just enough space for Jones to be able to walk himself right out in front and get the shot up. And Bauer trying to just do that little tiny backhand pass to Isaac Rosane, and Edmonton just picks it off, walks themselves right into the slot. Milic with a good stop.
0: Winnipeg wins the draw up along the board. Stopped there by Josh Brown. Center out on the far side. After it, there goes Bauer. Bauer put it up along the boards. That was stopped. He got it back again. Settles it down. Bauer, D to D. Now for Thrun. Back for Bauer. Bauer looking up ice. Moved it ahead. Off a stick of Jokin. Icing washed out. Barging after it is Gregor. Gregor into where the corner trying to free it up. Chibrikov there as well. Came back to the line. Bauer, hammer time, shoots. Kicked away there by Tompkins. And the rebound is flushed all the way down. Not enough for icing. Winnipeg back to collect it inside their own zone. They move it up along the boards. Nice play there. Phillips for the speedy. Jokin through that neutral ice. He'll dump it in. After it goes Stastny. Stastny ruled it into where the corner. Winnipeg barging after it again to the near side to try to hold that line. Phillips pinching in. He got a little bit of help in the fill there from Wallen. Wallen got it down in deep, and he goes after it. Inside move there on one of the Oilers. Sent it back in behind the net. And Spencer Stastny, the only one there, and he will discard it back out towards center ice. Hayden Fleury back inside his own zone. Both teams will make a change. 3 minutes have expired in this third period. 4-1 Edmonton. Here comes Julian across the line. Stops up into where the corner. Jacob Julian will try to get it back out in front and did. And a quick shot again by Wallen on a three-way passing play. Goes off of Tompkins. Up and over the corner glass. And out of play it goes.
1: You always hear players talking about the importance of pucks off the wall and being efficient, being able to do that. Well, Isaac Phillips shows it early on in his shift, setting up that one-timer for Tyrell Bauer, just able to pull that puck off the wall on the forehand, slip it across, and then Colby Barlow makes a really nice nifty play to be able to get that puck into the middle ice to set up the most recent chance.
0: What a pick. He shoots it off the faceoff. That was blocked off a shin pad. Bounces into where the corner, trying to settle it down. The Oilers, they move it up along.

0: wing. And McDavid now in toward the middle for Shea. Shea at center ice, just about lost the puck, goes right favorably to an Oiler. They'll get it down deep inside that Winnipeg end. St. Ivany saunters back in behind his own net. Long lead pass out towards center ice and pushed off the stick there of Brayden Jaeger. Down inside that Edmonton end. Center out of the far side. McDavid the first one after it. McDavid reverses. He'll just softly play it back in behind his own net. Ryan Shea trying to roll off a check. He'll leave it now for his D partner in Bouchard. Bouchard back in behind his own net. Winnipeg changing on the fly. 4 minutes have expired here in this third period. 4-1 for Edmonton. Formington rubbed out in the corner here by Bauer, but came away with a puck, put it out in front, and Dawkins shot off a stick. And it flies wide over the glass into the meshing on the far side. Out of play it goes, and then back onto the ice surface. 15:47 remaining third period. 4-1 Edmonton. Tonight's game brought to you in part by All Canadian Renovations. Come home to quality.
1: Always comes down to moving that puck efficiently under pressure. Edmonton forecheck able to get in on Winnipeg and force another turnover in that near side corner.
0: Ty Bauer off the boards. It goes all the way down. This should be icing. Nope, they're going to wave it off. Josh Brown up along the wing to the near side for Joseph. Joseph can't get it out. Kept in by Wallen. Wallen protects the puck. High slot. Shot came in off a stick. That goes wide from Julian. Sent back toward the line, intercepted by the Oilers. They'll try to lug it out. Stillman far side. Caught it there for Formington. He'll one-hand it back inside his own zone and head off for a line change. Brown far side for Stillman. Stillman stopped dead inside his own zone. Now a stride to his left. He'll move it up along the wing. Stopped there by Phillips. Phillips in front of his own net for his D partner in front. Back for Phillips. Cross ice pass off a stick. Intercepted and across the line. Here comes Isaac Howard trying to get a shot from the slot toward the net. Intercepted by Winnipeg as they block that. Gregor onto the far side. Steps around to check and got it inside that Edmonton end deep. Oilers will send it fluttering back inside that Winnipeg end. Phillips, the first one after it, rotates in front of his own net, moves it up along the boards to the near side. After it goes Jokin, he bumped with a man. Bouchard came away with a puck. Now it's grabbed there by Samansky. Samansky back onto the far side. Oilers will get to center, dump it in. And again, line changing happening on both sides.
1: Pretty good pace here in the third period after a couple of early icings. And Winnipeg moving that puck efficiently, just a couple turnovers in their own end. Those are those things that Marty Johnson kind of touched on. You just want to see as the preseason goes, those little things get cleaned up, those little miscommunications. Just go get out of the game and you end up breaking the puck out a lot more efficiently.
0: Gustafson will move it up along the boards and it finds its way, I believe, into the Jets bench area. We'll get a stoppage and a faceoff inside the Winnipeg end. Thomas Millage is still in goal for the Winnipeg Jets. So looks like he'll go the distance. 14-11 remaining in this third period. 4-1 for Edmonton. St. Ivany rolled around on the near side. Moved up along the wing there by Fleury. Fleury had to scamper back inside his own zone as the puck never went much further than his own blue line. And Fleury still with it again. Makes a nice move inside his own zone and rushes it out towards center ice up the middle of the ice. Here's Hayden Fleury and across the line. Pass it off for Roseanne. His pass goes off a stick back for Fleury. Fleury near side for Lambert. Spins away from a check. Carves his way into where the slot shoots. And that goes off his shin pad. Great move by Lambert. I like the way that Brad Lambert has played here tonight. Draisaitl at center ice. Tried to thread a needle there with McDavid, but he was bumped off stride going toward the net by Jack St. Ivany, and the puck spills into Thomas Millage. He'll gather that up and hang on for a whistle. 13:24 remaining in the third period. The score, Edmonton 4, Winnipeg 1. 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
0: 13:24 remaining in this third period. 4-1 Edmonton. Face off to the left of Milic. Jagr will take the draw. And he lost it. Came back toward the line. Bouchard will hold it right side point. Down along the boards for Drysdale, trying to one-hand it into toward the corner. He gathered it back up again. Did Leon Drysdale out in front. Quick shot. Pod Coles and fired it wide. Good chance for Edmonton to add on. McDavid rumbling into toward the corner. Came away with a puck. Working against St. Ivany. To the near side now for Drysdale. Pits back toward the line. Shea shoots. Stopped by Millich. Rebound spills into toward the corner. First on it, Edmonton. Rimmed it around to the near side. Bouchard. Drysdale again for McDavid. Back toward the line for Drysdale on the fill. Right side point now to the near side for McDavid. Back for Drysdale. Give and go. Drysdale protects the puck into toward the corner. Now he's stripped of the puck. Winnipeg will get it out towards center ice. And Parker Ford slips a check from Connor McDavid and one hands it down inside that Edmonton end. And did McDavid look like he got the worst of that hit that he threw on Parker Ford?
1: I think earlier in the shift, it might have been Parker Ford's stick that ended up getting up on McDavid, hence why he finished that check.
0: Good chance for Edmonton back out in front, but a rolling puck went off a stick and up in the air. Joseph back toward the line. Slap shot Stillman, blockered away by Milic. And it flutters over into the corner, and out of play it goes. 12:11 remaining in this third period, 4-1 for the Oilers.
1: And you can just see the respect that a player like Connor McDavid or Leon Draisaitl get from visiting teams, right? Like, he's able to draw two guys to him as McDavid, and then it's just a little area pass to Leon Draisaitl's coming through with pace, and all of a sudden, Edmonton's starting to churn in that offensive zone, and you're doing what you can to try to limit the time and space for players like that, but that's what they want. They almost invite contact at certain points to be able to open things up for their teammates on the ice, and that's what those two do so well, among other things.
0: Back toward the line, Szymanski. Slap shot by Stillman. Caught a body in front. Might have stung Henry Thrun into where the corner it goes. Trying to duck a check there is Max Jones. Winnipeg came away with the puck out towards center ice to the near side now, and Thrawn and across the line. But we had a bit of a collision crossing over the line with Wallen. Lucas Wallen and one of the Edmonton Oilers and Josh Szymanski will be offside. So let's just talk a little bit about the possession time and zone time that McDavid, Pod Coles, and Drysdale, Shea, and Bouchard have had. It's been a fairly entertaining but easy night in watching them when it's been 5-on-5 inside the Winnipeg Jets end.
1: Yeah, exactly. It's that cut above, right? Those are experienced NHLers that have been around the league for a long time and extremely talented ones at that, right? Like, they do that to National Hockey League teams sometimes, and that's just kind of the way it goes. But they're getting what they need out of this preseason game, just like the coaching staff and the players of the Winnipeg Jets are kind of seeing how that challenge faces some of those players. And, you know, someone like Braden Jaeger's having a pretty good night with that.
0: Gregor moves in, shoots off the rush, kicked away by Tompkins with the left pad. Rebound gobbled up there by Griffith. Flipped out towards center ice, paddled inside that Winnipeg end. That just goes wide on the mark. That came off the stick of William Nickel. Winnipeg inside their own zone. Chibrikov fell down, got back up, and he got it out towards center ice. Rosane will send it neatly back inside the zone. Zone for Gustafson. In toward the middle. Winnipeg out towards center ice. Rosé can't handle the pass. Turned over the puck. Draisaitl in toward the middle. Here comes Podkolzin. Over skate of the puck. Good stick there by Fleury. Winnipeg in transition. Got it inside the Edmonton end. No further than the top of the circles. Long lead pass again. Cross the line. McDavid trying to fight off the stick there again of Fleury. Got the puck in toward the corner. Came away with it. He got it along the board to the far side. Podkolzin back in behind the net. On the Winnipeg Jets for Leon Draisaitl. Draisaitl out in front. Podkolzin shoots, and it ricocheted off the shoulder of Milic. He didn't see. He just moved into a spot. Winnipeg will discard it all the way down. Icing will be the call against the Jets. 10:23 remaining in this third period. 4-1 for the Oil.
1: Just further to the conversation that we were having about the Jaeger line. So, I mean, small sample size and it's preseason, so read into it what you will. But Natural Stat Trick's got the Heat Jaeger Ford trio about 7 minutes into this period at 5-on-5 in terms of shot attempts, for and against. You know, yeah, they're on the underside of 50, but it's not terrible. The scoring chances are relatively even. Still leaning Edmonton, as you would expect, but you know, that's a trio that's having a pretty decent night considering the fact it's preseason and who you're going up against. Now, of course, the McDavid line is churning, doing what they do, but they're doing it against every line that they end up going up against.
0: Well, it's a good test for the Winnipeg Jets tonight. It really
1: absolutely
0: is.
1: Yes.
0: And can you make comparables to going up against those guys and how they would do maybe against a third line in the National Hockey League? For sure. Formington out in front. A backdoor tap in. Just missed on the far side. Thrawn after the puck here. Might have been Matthew Joseph on the far side that just missed that redirect. We're halfway through this third period. 10 minutes remaining in the third. 4-1 Edmonton. Winnipeg came away with a puck. Moved it up along the boards in Heen and bounced it all the way down. Icing will be the call against the Jets. 9:49 remaining in the third. 4-1 for the Oilers.
1: The other thing that's been interesting to me is just kind of seeing the games up front of players like Henry Thrun and Jack St. Ivany, seeing how they kind of fit into your system and how you want to play. And, you know, we've seen St. Ivany up in the rush a little bit. Even on that play that Lambert made earlier in the period, getting himself into the middle of the ice, Ivany on that weak side, D side, just kind of slid down, tried to find himself a seam to make him an option.
0: Thrun onto the far side for Ford. He skedaddles inside of that Edmonton end. Got it to the side of the net for He. And He tight against the post on the near side. Tried to jam it in against Tompkins and just missed it. And Winnipeg back out in front. A wrist shot toward the net. Hit the post and a good chance for Parker Ford. Bounced out towards center ice. We'll get a stoppage of play. And it's a glove hand pass against the Winnipeg Jets in possession of the puck. We'll get a stoppage. Can't do that. Take a timeout of the ice. We'll do the same on your radio. 9:23 remaining in this third period. The score, Edmonton 4, Winnipeg 1. 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
0: Winnipeg Jets Hockey brought to you in part by South Beach Casino, Wallace and Wallace Fencing, and your Manitoba Physiotherapy Association. Jets will come across the line, and Lucas Wallen and a backhand toward the net just went wide. Then he takes a body check in toward the corner, knocked him off the puck. Big Jacob Julian is there to try to help out. Far side moved up along the boards, and Owen Nickel. And out towards center ice it goes. Isaac Phillips to the near side and across the line. Julian sweeps it with one hand inside the zone. Wallen goes barging after it there. Recklessly this into the corner to try to free up the puck. Takes another body check. There's been some impressive games tonight from a few players. Despite the score being 4-1, 8:40 remaining in this third period for Edmonton.
1: Yeah, Isaac Phillips, one of those for me. I mean, yeah, he's got the assist on the goal as well, so he's on the score sheet that way, but really like his puck moving ability and the way he uses his legs to get up into the play. We talked about pucks off the wall, too.
0: McDavid, over skate of the puck, will get an offside call at the Jets line. 8:22 remaining in this third period. Next game will be Monday. It's Monday and Tuesday. A back-to-back scenario. And Monday against Colorado, Tuesday against the same Oilers. And then off to Colorado for a Friday night game to wrap up the four-game preseason schedule. Get your thoughts on the league moving. Viggo Bjork is there, and puck spills back toward the line, held by Shea. To four preseason games from what used to be, and the Jets used to play as many as eight, then they were down to seven the last few years. They played six. Edmonton played eight last year, and they're probably one of the teams that are, at least their broadcast crew, are happy that they're down to playing four. Into where the corner, and Winnipeg trying to wrestle that puck away, and they do. They reverse in Fleury, far side, St. Ivany will send it all the way down. Ice will be the call against the Jets. So, I mean, by the time you got to game five or six, it was, can we just get the regular season going? And I think tacking on, eliminating a couple games and tacking on regular season games just has a little bit more purpose. These players are ready to go by the time they get here anyway. You only need a couple of weeks, and then let's start the season.
1: Yeah, I think the only people you feel for are the younger players trying to maybe get an impression or try to, you know, make a spot. But besides that, I'm in favor of it, just kind of to have a couple more regular season games, reduce the preseason a little bit and get after it. So I could see why if you're a younger player you kind of wish maybe there was a little bit more opportunity there, but at the same time, you know, it's by the time you get to game 5-6 or even like you mentioned 7 and 8, all you're hoping for at that point is health. The last thing you want is some late preseason injury.
0: And he's Jokin with some speed. Carves his way inside that Edmonton and rolled back in behind the net. Still has the puck. Jokin stops up on the far side. Slipped and fell. Doc will pick up the puck in a lead pass now for Formington. Trying to get around Bauer. He's hauled down. And there's a penalty coming up for tripping against Ty Bauer. Fans wanted a penalty shot. I don't think they're going to get one.
1: No, I wondered about it, but the tripping signal came pretty quickly. So that all that drama and suspense was pretty much taken away as Cody Beach makes the call there. And Terrell Bauer doing what he had to do there. I mean, Formington's been behind the Jets D a few times tonight, that being the third. And tries to use the long reach, doesn't quite get that stick to it, and ends up Bauer's momentum trying to get to the other side of Formington combined with the reach ends up knocking Formington down. And usually if you take away a scoring chance like that, you have to be pretty much perfect defensively to not end up getting called for something.
0: And Jets penalty kills are for your Manitoba Ford dealers. They'll go on the penalty kill for the first time tonight. Under 7 minutes remaining in this third period. 4-1 Edmonton. They'll get a chance to add on. Edmonton had best power play in the league last year, 31%. And onto the far side. Howard up top for Bouchard, back for Howard. High slot shoots. Glove down by Milic, and he'll hang on for a whistle.
1: And a big part of the reason why Evan Bouchard led the National Hockey League defenseman in assists and in points, ends up with 95 points last year, fourth in Norris Trophy voting. Part of it is, yeah, he can move the puck well, and obviously McDavid and Draisaitl create opportunities for themselves, but at the same time, he's got that blast, the Boosh bomb, as they call it, and even if that gets stopped, it creates some chaos in front of the net.
0: 21 goals last year, too. Edmonton into the slot. Bouchard slipped and tried to get that puck through, and it went off the heel of his stick. He didn't handle that cleanly in the high slot. Edmonton back inside their own zone to retrieve, and Bouchard to the near side, scampering inside that zone as McDavid dropped it in the line for Bouchard. Edmonton will get it established. Bouchard sways to the far side, rink wide to the near side for McDavid. March down along the boards into toward the corner, put it back in behind the net for Podkolzin. Back toward the line on the far side, Draisaitl up top, Bouchard far side, Draisaitl rink wide now for McDavid. McDavid top of the circle, up top, Bouchard winds up, slap shot, fired it wide, rebound off the back wall. And nobody knew where it was. Podkolzin did, but it ricocheted off a body and wide into the corner. Captured again by Edmonton. They control onto the far side. Oilers back in behind the net for Podkolzin. Vasily Podkolzin rolling around to the near side. McDavid. McDavid up top now again. Bouchard for McDavid. McDavid casts it into the corner for Howard. Shoots! And it's off a stick of a challenging flurry up and over the corner glass. And out of play it goes. 5:27 remaining in the third period. 36 seconds still to go in the tripping call to Tyrell Bauer.
1: And similar to the power play, Winnipeg really hasn't ran much for PK at all so far in training camp. Usually you end up getting to that a little bit later on. But overall, I mean, looking pretty good. The Edmonton power play is going to move it around at a 5-on-4. Like you mentioned, top right power play last year. And, you know, yeah, there's some chances, but Winnipeg, I thought, was pretty good at getting to some loose pucks and trying to at least contest some pucks, make things 50-50, make Edmonton battle to get those pucks back, to get the look that they want. And even on the play like Bouchard's that ends up going off the glass and coming back out, Winnipeg did a pretty good job of clearing that from the middle of the ice.
0: St. Ivany trying to twist away from a check. And then he got the puck on his stick and tried to get it out. It hit one of the officials and stayed inside the zone. Near side, Seth Griffith, right side point, up top, dusted off by Shea, slap shot, stop, rebound, right to Jokin, and he will just alley-oop that with a backhand all the way down the ice. Winnipeg wants some reinforcements on the PK.
1: I can tell you as a former official, even a shot from a peewee player like that hurts, let alone in the National Hockey League. Hope the official's all right there. You get a clearing attempt off your body, it stings for a while.
0: Winnipeg knocked it around inside their own zone to the near side, and Phillips up along the wing for Julian. Julian couldn't find it at center ice. It does spill back inside that Edmonton end. Penalty is over. Bowers out of the penalty box. 0-for-1 with the man advantage are the Oilers. And the Winnipeg Jets penalty kill successful again for your Manitoba Ford dealers. Phillips, cross-ice pass. With some speed. Here come the Jets. Shot toward the net. Bouncing puck. Josh Brown will sweep that away into the corner for Wallen. Back toward the line. Phillips winds up. Slap shot. Stopped by Tompkins. Rebound. Out in front. They score! Colby Barlow knocked it down and over onto the far side out of the air. Jacob Julian just redirected it past Matt Tompkins, and Winnipeg with 4:07 remaining in this third period is within two. It's 4-2 Edmonton.
1: And it's really good pressure up ice by Winnipeg there to chase that puck down. And Wallen has a lot of speed to burn, and he's part of the reason that Winnipeg's able to get this puck into the corner and get going to work. And then they win the battle. It comes back to Phillips. Phillips is his job. He gets this shot toward the net, gets it through to create some chaos. And then Jacob Julian, who seemingly has done a lot of great work in front of that net front area, is the last one to get a stick on it. Wallen also there to kind of direct it toward the post. But some hard work pays off for Winnipeg on that shift.
0: Podkolzin for Draisaitl. Between his legs to the near side. Couple of hard strides to center ice to gather that up as Bouchard. Gently send it down inside that Winnipeg end. Got it back again. Bouchard slap shot. Hit a body in front. Friendly fire. That was Draisaitl. Knocked out towards center ice. Here's Winnipeg trying to go inside and out. And that was broken up as the puck spills into toward the corner. Far side, Rosane. Bjork was trying to go inside and out. Rolled around back to the near side. Kept alive here by Henry Thrunt. Rim to the far side there for Shea. Shea back in behind his own net for his D partner and Boucher. Bouchard, excuse me, and Winnipeg will vacate the premises for a line change. 3:15 remaining in this third period. 4-2 Edmonton. That goal, Julian from Barlow at 15:53 unofficially. Puck is sent all the way down. Icing washed out. Millage came out to play it. Winnipeg spits it off the boards to the near side. He will get it out towards center ice. Parker Ford, chip and chase down inside that Edmonton end. Came back toward the line. Thrun will try to hold it. Bumps with his man, but it's discarded out towards center ice by Matthew Joseph. Winnipeg back inside their own zone. Some problems on the far side. Gustafson lost the puck into where the corner goes back in behind the net. After it there is Max Jones. Jones takes a body, stays on the puck, freed it up now for Isaac Howard. Howard dances back in behind that Winnipeg net, frees himself of the check, put it back toward the line. Stastny shoots, stopped by Millage. Rebound carted away safely now by Parker Ford. Out towards center ice and back hit it inside that Edmonton end. 2:20 remaining in this third period. Both teams will make some changes.
1: Adding to the scoring is Wall, and he picks up an assist as well. A well-earned one, being able to be down in part of that forecheck to help create that goal. So it reads Julian from Wall and Barlow.
0: 2:05 remaining, third period. Jets will fly home tonight and be back on the ice tomorrow for the continuation of training camp. Draisaitl moved it efficiently out towards center ice. Pod cools it across the line. Trying to one-hand it around. Fleury, nothing doing. Spins into where the corner. Got it back to the line. Bouchard, slap shot, stick save. Millage spills into where the corner. Shea. He kicked it back toward the line, rimmed around, finds the stick to the near side of McDavid. Back toward Bouchard again. Into where the corner, Draisaitl back for McDavid on a give and go. Good active stick there by the Jets. And Gregor sent all the way down. Icing will be the call. Winnipeg won't be able to change. 1:29 remaining in the third period. 4-2 Edmonton.
1: Man, the fans in this building happy to see Leon Draisaitl back on the ice after some of that friendly fire on his last shift. He kind of laid on the ice for a few seconds and got himself back up, and obviously no worse for wear, at least visually, as he gets out for his next shift. And Winnipeg at this point, I mean, you're 1-0 in this third period, and an opportunity to win a period, something that I'm sure they'd like to have. It's kind of a cherry on top. If you're not going to win the game, have the nice positivity at the end, because they've really gotten better as the game's gone on.
0: Puck goes by that Winnipeg net. St. Ivany steers it back in behind his own goal. And out of harm's way, got a return pass. Pushed to the head. Lozane will knock it in. Net is empty for Winnipeg for the extra attacker. 1:10 remaining in this third period. Sent all the way down to the empty net. They score.

0: Doc will get the goal. 5-2 Edmonton.
1: They were giving stick taps to Evan Bouchard, so I thought maybe he added to his productive night, but you're right, it's Doc that ends up getting it. Ryan Shea just put the bump out off the wall to him in space.
0: 1 minute to go in the third period. 5-2 Edmonton. Fullen tries to dance in around a check there. Stillman got the puck back in behind the net. And there'll be a penalty coming up against the Oiler that ended up knocking Lucas Wallen down and getting a high stick up into his face. And with 50 seconds, 5-0 remaining, Jets will go on the power play for the second time this evening.
2: 43, 2 minutes for high sticking.
0: So that goes to Owen Michaels.
1: Yeah, they just got tangled up in the corner as Wallen was coming in to engage in the one-on-one battle, and Michael just inadvertently gets the stick up. No real intent there, but obviously the call has to be made, so Winnipeg, a little power play time.
0: Jagr will take the draw. Owen Michaels, after a three-year career at Western Michigan, turning pro this year. Jagr will take the draws. It wasn't done fairly. One into where the corner for Shea. Moved up along the boards. Stopped nicely there by Thrun. Thrun walks the line. Near side, Bjork. Bjork cross-ice pass. Thrun broke his stick, so he goes to the bench. Jets have it go over the stick of Jagr, trying to hold the line and out towards center ice. 30 seconds to go in the hockey game. Bounce down inside. That Edmonton end. Shea. Hard rim around the boards, and all the way down it goes. Of course, icing waved off with Edmonton on the penalty kill. 15 seconds remaining in this contest tonight. With some speed, Chibrikov. Now for Lambert. Trying to get it off the wall and back toward the line. And reaching for it was Thrun. Too far for him. That'll do it here tonight. As you might expect, Edmonton a little too much to handle with their veteran-laden lineup this evening and a rookie lineup for the Winnipeg Jets in Edmonton. But some positives. We'll talk about those as we go along into the postgame show for sure. But the final score is Edmonton 5, Winnipeg 2. And game number one of the preseason is in the books, Mitchell.
1: Yeah, kind of exactly what I was thinking. You know, you look at the lineups and you kind of predict what maybe the final result is going to be, but you obviously still go out and play the game because there's a lot you can learn about not only your group, but also a number of players in your lineup, especially in some of the matchups that you're going to end up in and against maybe some of the pace that they're going to go up against. And I think there's a lot to be gained for Winnipeg in this one. A pretty good showing, a group that got better as the game went on, and saved for an empty netter by Edmonton in the third period. Winnipeg would have won that third, which, like I said, a positive for sure.
0: So Edmonton wins it. Totals in the postgame show are coming up next. The final score once again, the Edmonton Oilers 5, the Winnipeg Jets 2. Back after these, you're listening to Play Now Winnipeg Jets Hockey on the radio home of the Jets, Power 97 and 680 CJOB.
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7: Edmonton with a 5-2 victory over the Winnipeg Jets to open the preseason for both teams. And we will be joined by Isaac Phillips as our live postgame guest momentarily. Let's first, before we hear from one of the better players on the ice tonight for the Winnipeg Jets, I'd argue maybe the best. 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And it was Isaac Phillips in the middle of the first goal of the game as he took a puck and strode up the left side, fired it across ice to Parker Ford, coming in on the backdoor opportunity at 1:58. Braden Jager started the play, headmanning that puck to Phillips. Winnipeg had themselves an early 1-0 lead, but then goals 2.5 minutes apart by Edmonton. Riley Shea making a great move on Nikita Chibrikov, and then firing a wrist shot past Thomas Milic, Leon Draisaitl, and Evan Bouchard in on the setup. And then Connor McDavid, To the left of Milic, tried to play a pass in front. It bounced off of Jack St. Ivany, passed Milic, Draisaitl, and Bouchard. That was Stastny and Emberson who set that one up. And it was 2-1 Edmonton after one. Leon Draisaitl on the first shot of the second period for Edmonton, 12:08 into the middle period, was able to score on a wrist shot through traffic on a delayed penalty. McDavid and Bouchard on the setup of that goal. 1:43 later, Bouchard, a perfect carom pass off the left side boards. Formanton picked it up in full stride and was able to make a move at high speed on the backhand to beat Thomas Milic, who tried to stretch out to his left as much as he could, but Formanton was able to get that puck past him, and Edmonton had themselves a 4-1 lead. Shea also picking up an assist on that goal. Jacob Julian was able to get the Jets to within 2 at 15:53 of the third, as the shot originally from Isaac Phillips at the point, it bounced around in the crease area. Colby Barlow had a whack at it, so did Lucas Wallen, and Jacob Julian finally at the right side post was able to sneak it in, kind of poke that puck in. And then with the empty net, Colton Dock was able to fire the puck rink length. Shea and Bouchard, boy, did those two guys have a night. Set them up for the empty net goal at 18:53, and that made the final 5-2. Winnipeg was outshot by Edmonton 28-21 in the game. Winnipeg Jets 0-2 on the power play. Edmonton had just the one chance. They were 0-1. So there is your game summary for Manitoba Battery. Let's head back to Rogers Place now. Paul Edmonds and Mitchell Clinton. And yeah, the score, I think, fellas, I agree with you 100%. It becomes rather immaterial in the preseason. Just the same thing as if the Jets win 5-2 on Monday night over whatever kind of a lineup Colorado goes with. You're looking more for the process than you are as far as the final production. And I thought there were some bright spots for the Winnipeg Jets tonight. Who stuck out in your mind, guys?
0: Well, you know, you mentioned Isaac Phillips. We're going to talk to him. I thought there were some guys that got on the puck. Parker Ford did his thing. Yeah. Kevin Hee did his thing. You know, I thought Jacob Julian had a pretty good game. Once he got moving, it was in the first period where sometimes those big guys that are feeling their way through and adjusting to this pace are a little slower to come around. But I thought he was much more noticeable as the game went along. There was lots to like, Kelly, overall, from a number of different players. But, you know, just a couple to be precise. Brad Lambert also made some plays. I thought he handled the puck very well tonight. Viggo Bjork tried to do what he can do and play to his skill set. So, you know, lots to like from the Winnipeg Jets, despite the fact that they lose this hockey game against a team that, well, half of it is the Edmonton Oilers right now that we're going to see starting when they get rolling against Vancouver at the end of September. Isaac Phillips, I think, is ready to go. Are you ready, Isaac?
13: Yeah, I gotcha.
0: Hey, thanks a lot for taking the time. We certainly appreciate it. And, you know, I mean, just super generic again, but how did you feel tonight? How'd you like the pace of the game?
13: The pace of the game was great. Good atmosphere there. Obviously, they had their big dogs in, so that's always fun, you know, going against arguably, you know, not even arguably some of the best in the world. So it was fun.
0: How do you like that challenge? And were you looking forward to that challenge, knowing when you got on the plane what kind of lineup Edmonton was going to ice this evening?
13: 100%. Everybody was up for that challenge. It's great. You know, that's obviously where you're striving to be. You want to put yourself against those best players. You want to play in the best league in the world. You're going to have to play against those guys. So it was a great challenge for us.
7: Isaac, I don't know that there is a defenseman in the world who is disappointed when the coach says, we want our defense involved in the rush. We saw that quite a bit tonight, including on that first goal that you helped set up.
13: 100%. They were preaching that. You know, that's what it takes to, you know, score goals in this league. Your defense got to be joining at the right times, obviously. So, you know, I was looking to do that, and hopefully, you know, fortunately it went in.
7: Yeah, you mentioned that certainly it's always a challenge, and whenever McDavid and Draisaitl and Pod Colson and then that defense pair of Shea and Bouchard were out there, did you like, for the most part, how you defended against them, or is there some things you're anticipating on the videotape when you get a chance to watch it where you can say, ah, yeah, we should have done that?
13: Yeah, I mean, we're definitely going to watch the video and see, you know, how we can close quicker, you know, once one guy gets the pin, you know, the other two guys close support really have to be on their toes, because if not, they're spinning off. And one guy can't do it themselves. So we're going to look at the video. But for the most part, you know, we contained pretty well. But I think the coaches are going to say, you know, we could have been on our toes more and killed more plays.
1: Isaac, as a just one for me, but as a defenseman, you know, you come in your first preseason game of the year under kind of a little bit more pace. I'm just curious, those little skills, maybe that's puck off the wall, just little things like that. How long does it take for those types of things to come back? I know it's a skill that you guys work on a lot, but how long do you feel for yourself it takes to really get comfortable with those pucks, moving those quickly and making those reads as quickly as you usually do, say, in the middle of the regular season?
13: Yeah, 100%. It's definitely those little reads, the little pickups, the quick, you know, shoulder checks, making those plays. You know, you can practice it all you want in the summer, but it's never, you know, game speed. So I don't know. I would say it takes, you know, like, everyone's probably different, but for D-Man, you know, one to four games, you know, getting that speed back, getting those shoulder checks back, you know, just getting your eyes up ice and not seeing a whole bunch of different colors flying by, but then you're just seeing it, you're crisp, you're clean. It takes some time, but, you know, it was good to get the first one under our belts.
0: Isaac, two more before we let you go. One from me, one from Kelly. I just wanted to know, when you went home, when the season was done last year, back to Ontario, where was your area of focus in the offseason to get better at? What did you feel was maybe one of the areas that you just needed to improve on?
13: Yeah, I actually didn't go home this summer. I spent the summer in Winnipeg. So I was here training all summer, so that was nice. Didn't have to pack up and drive anything. But, yeah, I was really focusing on, you know, my blue line play, getting my head up, getting shots to the net. And then, obviously, you know, speed and size and everything. And using my strengths and my ability, you know, being a little bit more physical. I don't think I really got the best opportunity to show that in this game, but that's, if I get another opportunity, I'm going to really look to show that physical side.
7: I'm glad you used the term opportunity, Isaac, because Scott O'Neill told us the other day, it's difficult as a head coach to address the team at the beginning of training camp and say, guys, give us your best. You know, there's an there's a chance here. And all of a sudden, there's 21 or 22 guys on one-way contracts. But that's not the case this year. Was that part of the motivation to stay in Winnipeg and train the way that you did? Because, you know, if you're paying attention, you know there is real opportunity at this camp.
13: 100%. It's different than past camps. And, you know, that was a motivation. I wanted to stay. You know, I wanted to show them that I do enjoy it here in the city. Me and my fiance, you know, we love our area. It was a great summer. My training program was great. So I'm really looking forward to the season. And, yeah, it's definitely motivating, knowing that, you know, they're looking to fill some spots maybe for some young guys. And, you know, that competition's there, and we're all looking to grab it.
0: Isaac, thanks a lot for your time. We really appreciate it.
13: No worries. Thanks, guys.
0: Yeah, Isaac Phillips from downstairs, Kelly, and another guy that stayed in Winnipeg to train with Dave Cameron. And Obviously, some things have paid off for him, and I'm sure he enjoyed the 34-degree heat with the humidity in July because that was just like Southern Ontario that we had back home.
7: Maybe not quite. I can think of some days where I'm not made of sugar, but I've been melting in Southern Ontario. But I get your point, Paul. And you know, the thing with Isaac Phillips tonight, guys, and, you know, he mentioned he didn't get as many opportunities as he would like to show the physical aspect of his game. But I like the defending part of his game. Now, yes, he got caught out there on that Formanton rush. There wasn't anything he could have done. By the time Formanton had that puck, he was in full flight. But when you look at what I like to call the fancy stats, there was only one defenseman who was on the ice for more chances for than against for the Winnipeg Jets tonight. And, you know, Mitchell, you mentioned it a couple times. Isaac Phillips was right in the middle of all of that, wasn't he?
1: Yeah, exactly. I mean, that's a guy that's got some confidence in the game that he plays. And, you know, coming up, he's a 59 NHL games at this point, obviously the majority of that being with Chicago. But he got into three with Winnipeg. So his familiarity with, you know, how the team plays systematically, whether it's at the NHL level with the Jets or the American Hockey League level with the Moose, he's comfortable in it. And when you get to that level of comfort, even in the first preseason game where maybe it's a little bit scrambly, you're just more confident in your abilities and how players are going to be moving around you. And I really liked his game tonight. He talked about getting up in the play to help generate that goal, but little things like pucks off the walls, his reads, and his ability to defend as well using his feet. And that's an asset. When you can skate kind of as well as he can, you can defend with your legs and you don't have to, you know, maybe necessarily use your reach as much. You're able to get in on the hands of the player that you're checking, close quickly. And all those little things are so important to how the Winnipeg Jets want to play that it can help to separate you. And it really looked like it was an asset for him in this game.
0: Yeah. Real quick, Kelly, I just want to comment on Isaac and what he said and piggyback off of Mitchell, and that is that sometimes the game dictates the way you play, and if you can be versatile in your abilities, that will serve you better. Isaac talked tonight about getting up in the play and advancing the puck and looking more offensive, but he'd like to get a little more of the ruggedness into his game, the physicality. Well, that wasn't the type of game tonight, so he adjusted to the game that was played, and I think that that will serve him very well if he feels that he can play a little bit more physical and finish checks and be a big body to contend with down low and in front of his own net. That will be great, but if the game doesn't allow you to do that at points and it makes you rush the puck more D to D, get up to center ice, dump the puck, make a pass, then you have to do that as well. So I think we saw some versatility on display for Isaac Phillips this evening.
7: Yeah, I just wanted to correct myself. I'm shortchanging Lucas Gustafson, who also was on the ice for far more chances for than against in his 13 minutes and 18 seconds of 5-on-5 play. So I just wanted to make sure we got that in before things progressed too much more here. Well, we'll certainly see a different-looking Winnipeg team, guys, on Monday night against the Colorado Avalanche than what we saw tonight. Especially with this short preseason, I just wonder, you know, for a lot of the guys who played tonight, if they're going to get that one more opportunity, you know, oh, man, if I could just get one more chance type of thing, however long they're around for practice, I guess that's where they're going to get their opportunity to show it.
1: I feel like the fact that it's a back-to-back works in their favor in that regard, just simply because, and I think Scott O'Neill's touched on it in camp, you really want to try to avoid having people go back-to-back, especially in the preseason. So it's just a matter of, it feels like, to me anyways, just a matter of which one you kind of end up in. But like you said, it's going to be intriguing to see what the lineups look like, which vets go on Monday, which ones go on Tuesday, and what it all looks like as they kind of prepare for October 2nd.
7: Just before we let you guys go and we bring John Shannon on, I thought Thomas Milic, I'm trying to think of a goal that you'd say, he'd want that one back. I couldn't come up with any of the four.
1: Yeah, I think, you know, you always feel for goaltenders on those ones that, like McDavid scores, where he comes around the net and, you know, I think he's looking for a pass, but still I think at the same time, he's like, if this goes off his skate, it's going to be a dangerous puck anyways, right? So, and that's kind of exactly what happens. Then he's screened on the Draisaitl one at 6-on-5. There's bodies everywhere in front of him. It's kind of hard to find it through that. So, yeah, like, I think for a goaltender, sometimes these preseason games might be the toughest just because they're so scrambly and it's hard to have any sort of predictable reads. And even on the Formanton breakaway, where he's got a clean look at it, he's using every inch of his body. I think Formanton maybe doesn't get everything on that backhand. It kind of throws off the timing of it and ends up kind of floating underneath the glove of Milic. So for a goaltender, these are always a challenge, but I'm sure he was happy to have the opportunity.
0: I will piggyback that and concur with Mitchell and just say that I thought Thomas got better as the game went along, Kelly.
7: Yeah, and I was just thinking on that play, if only he was 6'5 instead of 6 feet. maybe he gets the left toe on that one. Fellas, you were in mid-season for him tonight. Nicely done. And we'll talk to you Monday night at Canada Life Center.
0: All right, thanks, Kel.
7: Paul Edmonds, Mitchell Clinton from Rogers Place. Let's bring in John Shannon, our hockey expert and insider. John, maybe just a general summation of what you saw, and I'll start maybe leading into what I think you're going to talk about with the three stars. Riley Shea, the first star, and boy, did you hit the nail on the head in the pregame show. You said, this is a guy that we should be watching for. He had a goal and two assists. Evan Bouchard had four helpers on the night, and Alex Formanton. There was a little bit of controversy surrounding him before the game. Mark Spector of Sportsnet telling us, and Paul and Mitchell talking about it as well, there was a protest outside of Rogers Place before the game. And I don't know if he swayed any of those people, but I think he made some fans inside the building. He was named the third star of the game, Shea, Bouchard, and Formanton. All right, Mr. Shannon, take it away from there.
14: Well, you're right about Formanton, and if he keeps playing that way through the regular season, then there will be less doubters of his talent and his position with the Edmonton Oilers. This is a classic case of being on a team that's, what have you done for us lately? So that's an interesting start for Alex Formanton. I thought overall with the balance of talent between the two sides, the score probably was completely indicative of what we expected. When you think that, you know, Bouchard, McDavid, Draisaitl are on the ice, and the amount of inexperience that was on the ice for the Jets. At the same time, there were some individuals that I think the coaching staff and management could sit down and say, you know what, we should give a longer look to those guys, or we should be talking about them playing a game more or two in the preseason rather than saying just two or three. So, I do agree. Isaac Phillips would be one of those. Obviously, Viggo Bjork would be another. I expect Bjork to play. I wouldn't be surprised if Bjork played all four, to be honest.
7: I thought they could only. Is it just the players with 100 games or more in the NHL that can only play two?
14: Games, it's only the 100 games guys that are limited. For this very reason. Otherwise, you know, you're not going to get a chance to look at the young guys, and veteran players don't want to play exhibition games anyway. Kelly, you know that.
7: Yep.
14: So from that perspective, and you guys touched on it. I thought Parker Ford had a strong game. I thought Brad Lambert had a strong game. There were positive things to come out of this. From a Jets perspective that says, we're going in the right direction. The fact that Scott Arneil's team, he wants them to play more up-tempo and faster is a really good indication. And I think we saw a little bit of that. And I think we'll see a little bit of that in the talent and particularly on the forwards of who will the 12 regular forwards be. And it's going to have to be a lot faster than they were in the second half of the season last year.
7: Mm-hmm. Yeah, there's no doubt about that. As much as they did not produce anything tangibly, I agree with you, John. I really liked how consistent that line of Bork, Lambert, and Roseanne were on the night. You know, it wasn't like they, you know, they'd have two really good shifts and then two shifts where they get hemmed in their own zone. I thought they were pretty consistent and pretty disciplined in their play.
14: Well, and certainly more disciplined than Jaeger's line, who had a tough first period.
7: Mm-hmm.
14: Those are things I think you can take away. All three of those guys on that first line are going to, I think, start the season with the Jets. Whether they, in Bjork's situation, just goes past 10 games or not is another story. But at the same time, I think that Lambert and Roseen are just building on what they did late in the season. And they're finally, particularly Lambert, coming into his own of what was expected of him. So from that perspective, it's now in my, you know, take advantage of their speed. It's now whether they can play at the defensive side of the puck, because we know they have offensive upside. We know they have speed, but can they play at the other end of the ice in getting the puck out of the zone? And then you're taking advantage of their speed and offensive skill.
7: Yeah, and especially a guy like Lambert, I think that applies to John, yep, because of the line he, at least right now, is projected to play on with Adam Lowry and Morgan Barron.
14: Yeah, and you know what's funny? I was thinking about this as watching the third period. And last year at this time, there was a bit of a battle. And you'll remember this, Kelly. There's a bit of a battle for some of the young guys to make the roster, and the two of the guys were Lambert and Ford. Were Lambert or Ford going to make the big team as opposed to be going to the Moose? And you have to wonder, with a year's extra experience, do either one of those guys now understand what it takes to be an NHLer and convince the coaches that they can make it. And they will, you know, they're always going to be, at this point in their careers, they're always going to be, I think, competing for similar positions. And you have to wonder who's got the upper hand in that situation.
7: Yeah, at least as we speak, the openings are not dependent upon injuries, where last year, as you'll remember, John, with Cole Perfetti and Adam Lowry out, I want to make sure I use the right terminology. I don't want to say there were artificial opportunities.

0: basis of, you know, the pending trade, right? You have to, right now you have to deal with the hand that you've been dealt. So, and by the way, I would put Viggo Bjork on that list too, simply because if the assets coming back in the Hellebuyck trade eventually will help at the second center position.
1: Yeah.
0: There's a good chance it will. So all of a sudden that takes a ton of pressure off putting Bjork in the lineup too soon and you know, and not giving him a chance to adapt to the North American environment.
1: Yeah, I didn't mind what I saw from Viggo tonight. Now, keeping in mind, it's game one of the preseason. You know, how does that translate when you get to game 60 or 65 or even game 70? And then, of course, as we know and everybody knows, the playoffs are a whole new ball game after that. But just in terms of some of the subtle little things that I saw, I did not mind Viggo Bjork's game at all. Now, he was, I don't see the stats where I know how many minutes he spent head-to-head against McDavid and Draisaitl, but it seemed like neither coach was, you know, certainly making a great attempt, John, to keep one line away from the other. They were just kind of rolling them, and whoever came up against each other, well, that's the way that it worked out in the rotation.
0: Yeah, I mean, there was I mean, no. Neither coach cared about that. That when you're evaluating your own guys, I don't think you have to worry about that. You actually bring up a really good point. Maybe it wasn't intentional, but in fact, I think it is. But when you look at the amount of games that that a guy like Bjork played, now if you tally up all of his international stuff and playing for Djurgården, you know, he's close to 75 games last year.
1: Yeah.
0: So it's not as if he's like a college player and he's only going to play 45.
1: Right.
0: And then tire out and hit the wall. So a guy like Bjork is going to be in a situation, I think, that if he can take the bruising play of the NHL, that he might be a good contributor late in the season. That said, he's still only a kid. He's still a teenager, and so that's the part I think that you really have to be considering. And that's what Scott and Kevin have to think about as they try to assemble a team that is going to have to compete from that opening night against the Bruins in a very, very difficult division that seems to, when you look at it, it seems like every team in the division seems to be getting better.
1: Yeah, and you know, John, it's interesting. We have talked about the Central being the most difficult, but an argument could be made, certainly for the Atlantic Division, as the most difficult division in the National Hockey League, and then not far behind would be the Metropolitan, although I don't know that there's the consistency top to bottom, maybe in the Metro, that there is in those other two divisions. The Pacific's a whole other story. We'll see if it's still the pillow fight or maybe if they have perhaps graduated to something a little more severe this year. You're right. There's nowhere to turn in that Central Division. You just have to be at the top of your game all the time. And that's where I think it's going to be it's going to be a test for the Jets with what they intend to do with getting younger and how long it stays that way. Because, again, we have no way of knowing what the return is going to be on the Connor Hellebuyck trade when it's eventually made. So you can only go with what you know right now.
0: And, you know, I live in Toronto, so there's always saying, well, the Atlantic's the toughest. There's not a chance. When you look at what the Central is, if you look at what goes on in the Central, I mean, even the Chicago Blackhawks this year are going to be a lot tougher when you consider the addition of Byram, the addition of Patrick Kane, and guys like Frondell and Bedard when he comes back from injury, And Nazar.

0: are having a year under their belt. I mean, there's no comparison.
1: Yeah, Oliver Moore, I think he's
0: you're right.
1: Part of that group too. Yeah.
0: You're right. I mean, so Chris McFarland taking over Nashville. Nashville's going to be tougher. You know, Utah's going to be better. When you think that the Trocheck and Anders Lee are there now, and the experience they got in playing in the playoffs. So it's going to be an amazing pressure throughout the Central Division, which again speaks to Kelly without beating a dead horse, because we could talk Connor Hellebuck until the cows come home.
1: Right.
0: Which speaks to that. That's one of the talking points that says get the trade done sooner than later, mm-hmm. because you're going to need the assets in order to compete.
1: Now that is the great unknown. That is certainly what could be a game breaker for the Jets, depending on what the return is on that. All right, we'll take our first break here of the Pulse Game Show. Highlights of the game are coming up for South Beach Casino and Resort. We'll also have the hardest working Jet as well to select coming up next year on the Pulse Game Show as the Winnipeg Jets go down to a 5-2 loss to the Edmonton Oilers in the preseason opener for both teams on 680 CJOB.
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9: Teams will come to center ice. Jets are flying from broadcast right to left. They're in white. Oilers are in blue. Puck is dropped. We're underway tonight from Edmonton. Glad to have you along. And Bouchard scampers back inside his own zone, moves it up along the wing. Tapped off the boards. Winnipeg will keep it inside the zone. Here's Noah Gregor busted over the net. Backhand! And it's stopped quickly by Tristan Jarry. Phillips out front. A shot, they score. Winnipeg off the rush. Isaac Phillips will put it over to the far side. Busting toward the net was Parker Ford. He hit a stick on the ice. Redirects it past Tristan Jarry. And 1:58 into this baby. Winnipeg leads it 1-0. Winnipeg goes after it. Rimmed around again. Bouchard pitches down now for Drysdale. Back on the far side for Shea. Shea makes a move in toward the middle. Moving right in. Shoots and scores. Emerson for McDavid. McDavid into where the corner, behind the Jets net to the near side. Flipped it out and took the score.

0: off of Bonnie and Connor McDavid, his sixth scoring title last year in the National Hockey League of his career. Got to be good to be lucky, lucky to be good. And he was both on that goal. Drawn onto the far side for Ford. He skedaddles inside of that Edmonton end, got it to the side of the net for he, and he tight against the post on the near side, tried to jam it in against Tompkins and just missed it. And Winnipeg back out in front, a wrist shot toward the net, hit the post, and a good chance for Parker Ford. Phillips, cross-ice pass with some speed. Here come the Jets, shot toward the net, bouncing puck. Josh Brown will sweep that away toward the corner for Wallen, back toward the line. Phillips winds up, slap shot, stopped by Tompkins, rebound, out in front, they score! Colby Barlow knocked it down and over onto the far side out of the air. Jacob Julian just redirected it past Matt Tompkins. And Winnipeg, with 4:07 remaining in this third period, is within two. It's 4-2 Edmonton. Puck goes by that Winnipeg net. St. Ivany steers it back in by his own goal. And out of harm's way, got a return pass. Pushed it ahead. Lozane will knock it in. Net is empty for Winnipeg for the extra attacker. 1:10 remaining in this third period. Sent all the way down to the empty net. They score. That didn't take long. Holden Dock will get the goal. 5-2 Edmonton. As you might expect, Edmonton a little too much to handle with their veteran-laden lineup this evening and a rookie lineup for the Winnipeg Jets in Edmonton.
1: Those are your highlights of the game, brought to you by South Beach Casino and Resort, where service sets them apart. SouthBeachCasino.ca, put together very nicely by Shady Brady Owosco, and he has back at his disposal again the Beau Sejour Bass Band of Buskers, doing a nice job for the first time out on those highlights of the game. Kelly Moore along with John Shannon. And, John, not a whole lot of post-game reaction from the Jets tonight. Scott Arneal had people in Edmonton to speak to, and there was no live streaming of it, so we couldn't pick up those comments. We'll try to grab them for you on the fly if they get to us from Edmonton before we sign off here on the airwaves. But I think Scott would be happy with the compete level of his team. I think he knows some of the mistakes that were made, and a few things. There was consistency with the defenseman jumping in the rush. I know he wants to see that. And the other part of it too, after the first period, I thought the Jets did a much better job of avoiding those hemmed in for 30 to 45 second shifts that we saw in that opening 20 minutes.
2: Agreed. It was almost like the younger guys on this Jets roster tonight were a little in awe of being in Edmonton and seeing Dreisaitl and McDavid and Bouchard across the ice. And it was, veteran players against the kids. And once they got their sea legs, Kelly, and that was after the first period, even though the Oilers were the only team to score in the second period, It really was a pretty even game through the last 40 minutes. Again, scores aren't important in preseason games. Effort is, and I think we saw that, and I think you saw the ability of some of the young guys that there's that high expectations for on this Jets team. And so I think Scott, through his gravelly and growly voice today, would probably say, you know what, score's not important. We liked a few things. We're going to get better. We'll be back at it. And Monday night, we'll see what happens with a few more veterans in the lineup.
1: Right. There are those certain circumstances, too. We both saw it. Paula Mitchell mentioned it. I'm sure the player was feeling it. And maybe I shouldn't say player, but the players on that Jilkin line, there was Danny Jilkin, Nikita Chibrikov, and Noah Gregor. And Noah had some good scoring opportunities. Of course, he's from Beaumont, Alberta, so this was like back in the home territory for him tonight. But I thought that line in particular had a real, real tough first period, but then bounced back and played more consistently in the second and third period. And I thought Chibrikov in particular, he got undressed by Riley Shea. He was outraced, for the puck. I'm trying to remember which goal it was on. I think it was the Draisaitl, not the Draisaitl goal. That was scored on the delayed penalty. Just looking at the sheet here. I'm trying to remember. I'll look at my notes here because I know there was one play where he had his difficulties. I think it was Draisaitl that blew by him, actually. And then that set up the McDavid goal. That's what it was, yeah.
2: That's right.
1: Yeah. And so, you know, he came back, though. I know he had some good plays defensively early. Also looked a lot stronger offensively. I mean, if you look at the fancy stats, the chances for and against don't look good on him at all. But I think a lot of that damage was done in the first period. But I like that a player, when a player has that mental strength to be able to put behind him, what was it? I don't want to say a disastrous first period, but a real tough night at the office for the first 20 minutes, and then bounce back and play closer to what he needs to.
2: Well, you know what? We can't measure what these 5 months off have done to all these guys. And a guy like Chiprikov, Zilkin, who, you know, have aspirations of making the big team, spent most of the year with the Moose. This would have been a difficult 5 months for them to wonder where they fit into the Jets organization. And that's a ton of pent-up energy to expel in the first period against some veteran players on the other side. I thought Chiprikov early in the second period really did, you're right, adapt and made some really strong defensive plays and to the point where I think the coaches would say, you know what, that's exactly what we need. Because, you know, you're never going to play the perfect game. And the younger guys are going to learn that, and the coaches understand that already. And if they can see improvement on a player with a player on a regular basis, that's as good as anything else you're going to see in one of these exhibition games. But there were enough things out of this game from some guys who are in the conversation for the big club that, you know, will create a few question marks to say, okay, we need to give these guys extra looks. And I think that's really important. You know, as Mike McIntyre mentioned in the pregame show, you know, he believes, and I think I probably concur, that a guy like Rosine's on the big squad. Lambert's on the big squad. So, you know, the fact that they showed some positives tonight is really good. And then the second line of guys that are going to either be on the cusp or going to be early season call-ups or going to be in the back of the mind of the coach saying, we need this guy at this point. Then tonight was some level of satisfaction, even though it was a 5-2 loss.
1: Yeah, and the thing that a guy for Chiprikov, I think you'll maybe remember, John, last year when he got sent down, he was some kind of ticked off. I think he was probably...
2: Yes, he was.
1: Yeah, he was probably, of that group, the most disappointed to not be making the club. Well, this year he is no longer waiver exempt. So you're playing to make the Winnipeg Jets, but if you're Nikita Chiprikov, you are an independent contractor. So you have to try to attract other sets of eyes too, even if the ones in your own organization aren't seeing what you think they should see.
2: No, you're absolutely right. I mean, and you know that this is a numbers game, and you know there's going to be others that are going to be in the same position this season that Chiprikov was in last season. So it's this is the real challenge, Kelly, of this new format of short preseason, four games. You know, it's because it's not even as if you can say, well, I had a week of great practices. Well, there isn't more than a week of practices at this point when you think about it, with the regular season and when the rosters have to be posted. So from that perspective, this is a, particularly for the young guys, this is a very, very stressful time to prove that you belong, and you're going to be given limited opportunities to do it.
1: All right. We have, through the people at the Jets digital department, been able to secure some additional post-game reaction. So we will just get things set up here properly. And let's hear from Scott Arneal on what he had to say.
3: Let's just start off. I know obviously a younger lineup coming in here. What were you looking to see from the guys coming in?
4: You know what? Obviously, the way the whole thing sets up with the new rules, two veterans. We got two back-to-backs Monday, Tuesday, and then we got one last game in Colorado on Friday. So, you know, it was a tough kind of way laying things out. And so great opportunity for the kids to come in and get a chance to play in this building. And, you know, to see those five other guys or those four other guys that they're lining up against, you know, I'm sure it was a thrill for a lot of them. But, you know, there's guys trying to make our hockey team. We have some spots that are open, and that's pretty much what the message was, you know, go out and show us what you do best. And I think there, you know, lots of times, I mean, we weren't looking at the score. We were looking at structure. We were looking at compete, looking at sort of the skill set of each and every guy.
3: Yeah. I'll ask you about Vigo coming in here. Obviously, big day for him, getting his first preseason game. Yeah. I guess is what you think of his first game?
4: Yeah, well, you see, the big thing that's jumped out the first few days at camp is his hockey smarts. He reads the game real well and sees the ice. You know, I think that he's going to recognize the speed. He was in Gatineau for the rookie tournament, so it goes up another notch. And, you know, it's just for him, it's all getting a sort of acclimated, get him accustomed to the NHL speed and kind of what happens. And I think that every day he's practicing with our big guys, that's that helps him move along. But you see, there's a real good hockey player there.
3: In situations like this, basically, is it effort level you're looking for, or just making the right play with the puck, or
4: Yeah, it's like you're in sort of situations where it's you know, be it on our end while the puck on your stick, or maybe it's on the offensive side. It's what's that next play? It's how you support, how you compete. Compete's probably a big one, especially for young guys. I think that they come into the NHL, when you're on the ice, there's a lot of battles happening. They might be on a face-off, might be in a net front or in the corners, and that's where you want to see them, you know, dig in and play, be hard to play against. Whether you're a skill guy or you're a grinder, we all need to do it. And I that's kind of an area where I look for those guys.
3: I want to ask you about Brad Lambert. Obviously, he's a guy you've been knocking on the door for the last couple of years. I guess he had to develop his game. I guess how you see his game coming along?
4: Well, the big thing, obviously, you know, we didn't make we made some changes at the deadline, and he got into our roster and we played regularly. And you know, he has a lot of speed and he's got skill, and we're just working on the other elements of his game. And he's improved a lot. And you know, the big thing about those kind of guys that have been through camp here a couple of years and then they've had exhibition games, and now he got a real good taste of it last year. He's more comfortable. You know, we've been playing him with Lowry and Barron, and but maybe if we'll see how they look. They're going to probably play Monday or Tuesday together, and I really want to see him kind of, you know, playing with two big guys like that that, you know, can really help his game. So he's got a skill set that we can use.
3: He's a young guy. He came in with high expectations, and a lot of people were thinking, I guess when you're dealing with a young player like that, maybe it doesn't happen as fast as he thought it might, or other people, like, how do you kind of keep him going and saying, hey, it's a process, you're still a young guy, it's not going to be right away? Like,
4: for sure, it's small fish in a big pond.
3: Yeah.
4: You know, really, I mean, junior college, wherever you come from, Europe, you can dominate at lower levels. You get up here and you're swimming in waters against guys that, you know, they were the same in the same circumstances. And that's one thing about the NHL, the talent level is throughout the line, and it isn't just four or five guys. And so that's all what these young guys have to learn to get accustomed to. The other side, you got to learn to play, is 84 games now. It's a grind all the time. You got to come in every shift, you got to every practice, everything is just continue to improve and get better each day.
3: They cut the preseason in half. I guess how does that affect the coaching staff when it comes to evaluating guys, and you know, some guys that are in a bubble or trying to get everything together for the first?
4: Yeah, it's tough. I mean, we only had six games. I mean, the eight games was way too much. Yeah. I think that, you know, I guess it gives the young kids a few more games to maybe be seen and get an opportunity. It makes your camps shorter. It makes, obviously, which they are, it makes the size of our camp a little bit smaller. You know, so you really have to show your stuff quick, and you got to get in quick. I mean, the two-game rule for the veterans kind of sort of, that's interesting as well. Yeah. So, it is interesting. You don't really have to look at it quite so in depth as we did this year to make sure our veterans were, we used our lineups from this point forward. We're going to have our veterans in most of our games.
1: Yeah, tell the trio of Noah Tuomo, Alexander Taillefer, and Jacob Kluche about this new format, and there's not a whole lot of time. Three young men going back to their junior teams, to Amu, Edmonton, and then Taillefer in Quebec, and Cloutier to Saginaw, the Ontario Hockey League. I mean, those guys were let go, John, before the preseason even started. If it was six or eight games, those three guys probably would have had a chance to play in a game like tonight.
2: Perhaps. But you know what? When you consider the prospect tournament that occurred in Gatineau, and then when you consider that some guys are rewarded by coming to the big camp, they get a chance to look at the arena, they get a chance to sit in the same locker room as Adam Lowry and Mark Scheifele, they get to wear a Jets sweater on the ice at Canada Life. That's all part of the experience that, you know, good coaches and managers are wanting to do for their young guys, so that they get a taste of exactly what it's all about. And again, you're right, though, Kelly, with camp so short, with very few games, you can't be wasting time and giving opportunities to guys that aren't going to help this team this year. And that's exactly what happens for those three young guys.
1: All right. As we continue here on the postgame show, Derek Van Diest of NHL.com in Edmonton was the journalist speaking with Scott Arneil. They brought up the name of Brad Lambert. We'll hear from him. And we'll also select the hardest working Jet for Manitoba's Kenworth dealer, Inland Truck and Equipment, the hard work behind the hard work. As we continue here on the postgame show, Kelly Moore and John Shannon with you, following an Edmonton Oilers 5-2 victory over the Winnipeg Jets in the NHL preseason opener on 680 CJOB.
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11: 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Enjoy responsibly. The good, the bad, and sometimes even the ugly. It's all here on the official Winnipeg Jets postgame show on 680 CJOB.
0: Phillips out front, a shot, they score. Winnipeg off the rush. Isaac Phillips will put it over to the far side, busting toward the net was Parker Ford. He hit a stick on the ice, redirects it past Tristan Jarry, and 1:58 into this baby, Winnipeg leads it 1-0.
1: Edmonton would go on to answer with two goals, 2 minutes and 39 seconds apart to take a 2-1 lead, but Parker Ford stakes the Jets to the early lead as we're walking you back to the postgame show, and let's now go to Edmonton and hear from Mr. Ford.
3: Just the thought on the game. I know you guys were playing a pretty experienced team over there. Just how did you feel like the effort level was today?
12: Yeah, I think the effort was definitely there. Just maybe execution was off at times, and you know, that's a fast team over there, so you know, sometimes throwing some pucks away that maybe we can make a better play and execute on that, but you know, I thought the effort was there from everybody.
3: What is the key to when you're going up against McDavid and Drysdale and they throw the puck around like that? What is the key to trying to slow them down, I guess?
12: Yeah, I think it's all about your angles they take on them, and you know, just trying to slow them down and then kill plays early. You know, that's something we were really stressing on the bench, is to kill the play early and don't let them wind up and get speed.
3: For a guy like yourself and some of the younger guys, how is this a good building block moving forward, you know, trying to make an impression on the coaching staff?
12: Yeah, I think, you know, this being game one, it was a great challenge for everybody. You know, seeing some of the best NHL talent out there, is, you know, everyone was challenged. And, you know, personally moving forward, I just, you know, every chance I get on the ice, I want to show something and, you know, show that I can contribute in any way.
3: Yeah, you did that today, obviously scoring a goal. How'd you feel about your game overall after that?
12: Yeah, I mean, it's nice, you know, getting one early there, but, you know, I try to play the same way no matter what, no matter the score. You know, obviously know the situation, but, you know, I want to go out there and, you know, work hard and do the little things and, you know, play a 200-foot game.
1: That is Parker Ford hockey to a T. What he just described there is he in conversation again with Derek Van Deest. And John, Parker Ford's right. The offense is a bonus when you consider the role that he is suited for to play in the National Hockey League. You need, let's face it, you can't let fourth line players off the hook entirely. They have to provide something offensively. But if they're doing their job, they're not getting hemmed in, and they are making sure that they turn the puck over in the right zones, whether it's a neutral territory, they're turning, and when I say turning the puck over, I'm talking about to their teammates or the next line. So in the neutral zone, in a safe area, or better yet, in the offensive zone, whether it's by way of a faceoff or by continuing the cycle.
2: You know what, and I think that We were always impressed with Parker Ford's maturity, even a couple of years ago. Remember when he came up and played in Boston in front of his family? And then last year, as he tried to make the big team, I think that this guy has that X factor that will allow him to be a depth forward for the Winnipeg Jets at times this year and be a quality contributor. I mean, he's got such great speed, Kelly, that really allows him to do so many more things. And if you can combine that with a great hockey knowledge and then with a work ethic, then all of a sudden you've got a player that can help your team win games, even as a fourth liner.
1: In camp, he has been on a line with Danny Zilkin and Nikita Chibrikov. So that would not be a line that you would take a look at and say, okay, they're looking at that as a fourth line. That would probably about, I would say, the sixth line in the rotation in the right. grand scheme of right. things. But, yeah, I would like to see Parker Ford. If he's not the fourth line forward on this Jets team, then certainly be a guy in reserve, because boy, if you wanted to inject some energy and a guy Great. Who plays the right way into the lineup on a night when you wanted to have a different look or you felt the team was dragging a little bit, he's perfect for that role.
2: I totally agree. I mean, that's exactly what I'm talking about. Yeah. He's the type of guy that you know, is a chemistry guy in so many ways. And maybe I'm overstating it, but you know what a Brandon Tanev used to do mm-hmm. for this hockey club, and over the years there have been other guys that have contributed in so many ways, and I think that he's, you know, the organization has stuck with him, been patient, and they're going to have an opportunity to see if it's paying off this year. Again, I don't expect him to play 84 games with the Jets this year. But I do think that there's a place for him at times during the season.
1: All right, which brings us, just before we hear from Brad Lambert, to the hardest working Jet for inland truck and equipment, driven by hard work, powered by Kenworth. We heard the playback of the goal call by Paul Edmonds. And on a night like tonight, I really struggled, John, because I took a look at the amount of ice time that Hayden Fleury logged, just under 24 minutes, which would be probably 10 minutes more than he'll play on a regular basis in the regular season in his third pairing role when he's in the lineup. So he was certainly a consideration, but I keep coming back to Parker Ford. You know, you talked about how he battled tooth and nail with Draisaitl along the wall and came away with the puck. You know, scores a goal to give his team a good lift to begin the hockey game. And those are just two circumstances. There were certainly many others. He's just very consistent in his approach to the game.
2: And I actually went the other way. I would pick Hayden Fleury.
1: Yeah.
2: For a couple of reasons, you know, in addition to the minutes played, you know, the three block shots certainly help.
1: Yeah.
2: What I would also say is that when you have a veteran player like Fleury and you have a preseason game with all these young guys in the roster, you know, the coach is depending on you to be a little bit of a stabilizing influence on the ice and on the bench. And I think, you know, Hayden plays a great game when you don't notice him very much. There aren't mistakes. And there was a block shot early in the game that I thought was an important block shot on a Draisaitl shot. So
1: that was going in if he doesn't block it.
2: That's right.
1: Yeah,
2: that's right. And so for my money, in these situations, as we're trying to evaluate young guys, to be able to rely on a veteran player like Hayden Fleury, he's my hardest working Jet tonight.
1: All right.
2: In Edmonton.
1: All right. The hardest working Jets for Inland Truck and Equipment are Hayden Fleury and Parker Ford. All right. Brad Lambert, his name was brought up in the interview by Derek Van Diest with head coach Scott O'Neill, and Scott saying that they're looking at Brad adding other elements to his game with the role that they have set out for him on that line with Adam Lowry and Morgan Barron. Tonight, he played in a more offensive setting on a line with Viggo Bjork and Isaac Rosén. That line did pretty well. They gave as good as they got for the most part in terms of chances for and against. Let's hear what Brad Lambert had to say after the game.
3: Thought on today, obviously, you know, they're going up a pretty experienced lineup. How'd you guys think your effort was today?
13: I felt like we got better as the game went on. Obviously, started a little slow there in the first, and then I felt like we got better in the second and third. So, you know, that's all you can ask for at this point.
3: Yeah, it's just about effort, right? Especially when you bring a young group or an inexperienced group on the road like this.
13: Yeah, for sure. It's about effort, and it's about making sure you continuously get better. Obviously, learn from your mistakes and continuously build on that. And I think we did that. You know, I thought our second was better than our first, and our third was better than our second. So, you know, I felt like we got better as the game went on. Obviously, first game of the year for a lot of guys as well. So, got to shake off some rust. But overall, I felt like we got better as the game went on.
3: Shortened preseason, I guess. What's the approach? It's only four games this year as opposed to eight in the past year. Like, how do you kind of approach the preseason this year?
13: Yeah, I mean, same way. I think every day is an opportunity, and you know, obviously it's a little shorter this year, but so you know, you had to make sure you're ready coming in here, and you know, get that first game out of the way early, and you know, now get going quick.
3: Playing with Viggo, what are your impressions of him today? His preseason game, I guess.
13: Yeah, he's obviously a great skater, great player. Sees the game well. You know, tough little guy. Good first impression.
1: Tough little guy, Viggo Bjork. There was a great clip that the Winnipeg Jets digital department put out from Gatineau last weekend, John. I don't know if that caught your attention or not in social media, because there's so much stuff out there. But one of the trainers was talking to Viggo after he'd taken a hit, and Viggo says, "I'm okay. I'm small but hard." So
2: I did see that.
1: Yeah,
2: I did see that. Yeah. So and he's you know, 10 years ago, Kelly, I don't think anybody would have given a 5'9" Swede a chance to play in the National Hockey League.
1: Mm-hmm.
2: But now the way the game is played, and the way everybody adapts. I think this guy's going to have a great career. I think to have the opportunity to thrive in the NHL. He's going to learn a lot, in the next little while about the best hockey league in the world. He's going to adapt and he's going to understand it. And you know, the Jets are going to be the beneficiaries of that with some great years of Viggo Bjork in Winnipeg. It's this summer. I'll tell you what, this summer, I might've talked to 45 people in the game, talking about the draft, talking about who's going to come out of the draft. Obviously McKenna's name is at the top of the list, but there was more than half of the people talking about what Viggo Bjork would do in Winnipeg, as much as any other of those guys that were drafted last June in Buffalo.
1: Yeah, and social media was just full of oohs and ahs, especially that first game against the Montreal prospects when he won that faceoff in the defensive zone and then buys himself more time and then comes right up the ice and finishes that give-and-go with Braden Jager on the wraparound. Everybody was talking about that, so you can't expect that all the time. But I just go back to a simple play where, A, he has the presence of mind, and again, he gives his stick to Tyrell Bauer, and I don't think Viggo is like Toby Enstrom, a little guy playing with a long stick. So, you know, Tyrell kind of had to do what he had to do until the stoppage in play. But Viggo also got caught in a one-on-one, and I think that was intentional on Edmonton's part. I believe it was Leon Draisaitl along the right side boards. And Viggo did not give up any ground at all playing without a stick. His body position was absolutely perfect.
2: Well, and that's what, when Scott Arneil, when asked what you like about Bjork, the first thing he said, well, hockey smarts.
1: Yeah.
2: Because that's what he brings. And it is a huge advantage. We touched on it already once, but it's a huge advantage to have played as a teenager with men who are 25 to 35 in Swedish hockey. It's like Stenberg in San Jose.
1: Yeah.
2: Ivar Stenberg is going to have, you know, come to North America having played against men. It's why Gavin McKenna went to Penn State to play against men. And that's going to be a huge advantage for a guy like Bjork in his time in Winnipeg.
1: When I watched him there, John, I couldn't help but go back to a couple of days ago. And I don't remember which reporter it was. I always like to give credit for these kind of things. So I'll plead the fifth on this one. I simply can't remember the reporter who had the audio of Nikita Kucherov in an availability saying the game's fast, but dumb. You know, and so he was asked why, and, you know, hockey IQ was part of his explanation. But that does not apply to Viggo Bjork. I would argue that one till the sun came back up and down again.
2: Yeah, no, that's, I think we're going to be a little repetitive, particularly if he plays all the preseason games. We're going to be repetitive every time we see this guy. I think he's going to raise eyebrows any time he's on the ice. And it will be fun to watch him play, and it will be fun to watch him grow into an NHLer.
1: Yeah, it'll be like the old Saturday Night Live skip. Give me a little more cowbell. Give me a little more Viggo Bjork. All right.
2: Well, with a name like Viggo Bjork, doesn't have a following in Winnipeg already, it's coming down the pipe, Kelly.
1: Oh, there is absolutely no doubt about it. At the development camp, John, I wish you could have seen that. It was incredible. The automatic chemistry that he developed with the fans. He's just, in addition to everything else hockey-wise, and I don't know him that well. We've only had a couple of interactions. But I'll tell you, the interactions that I've had and what I've seen in him dealing with the fans, he's just a tremendous kid, too.
2: Well, that's, again, that's part of the process. And you see that in so many ways that teams are drafting for character as much as they are for ability. And
1: yeah.
2: So that's part of the challenge that Kevin Cheveldayoff's staff and scouts have in trying to find the right guys that fit into that family atmosphere that really exists in Winnipeg and around the Jets that makes them so successful.
1: Just to wrap up this segment, before we let John go, let's take a peek inside the numbers for Chamber Insurance. Make running your business easier with a group insurance plan. You can find out how at chamberplan.ca. Now, during the regular season, we probably go a little deeper into the numbers than for a preseason. So I'm going to do it this way with you, John. Was there any one or two stats in particular that jumped off the page for you?
2: Early on, it was the hits.
1: Yeah.
2: But by the end of the game, it did kind of portray a regular exhibition game. But early on, I mean, the Oilers dominated the hit parade.
1: Yeah, I was.
2: And that, to me, that was a bit of a concern. After the first period, I think it was 11-4, if memory serves me.
1: Yeah, and he got at one point, John, in the second period, it was 20-4. And I thought,
2: okay.
1: I saw Jack St. Ivany lay out, I can't remember who it was, but I know for sure Tyrell Bauer caught Vasily Podkolzin looking the wrong way because Podkolzin was down on the ice for a bit. Neither one of those two hits were registered, unless they were registered way after the fact. So I was kind of thinking, okay, have we got somebody in Edmonton there that's a little touchy for one team and then kind of ignoring the other?
2: Yeah. Well, as you know, though, hits aren't registered by a person anymore. They're all done
1: But I'm going to go with my conspiracy theory anyway, okay? Don't ruin my moment.
2: No, and quite frankly, I at this point, numbers don't bounce back at me very much at this point. I mean, the Jets didn't win as many faceoffs, but when you look at who the yeah. four centermen were, there's an expectation that that they shouldn't probably win when you think that the other team has a few more veteran guys playing. So nothing that jumped out. The hits one was one that bothered me early, but at the end of the night, I wasn't really too concerned.
1: Yeah, well, it was my favorite stat, faceoffs, that did jump off the page for me, especially in the third period, John, because after 40 minutes, the faceoffs were 22-10 in Edmonton's favor. And they wound up 30-24. So if my rural BC one-room school math is correct, the Jets won 14 and lost 8 in the third period. So that was all part of that. You know, Brad Lambert talked about we were a little better in the second period, and the third period was our best. That part of their game also improved. Now, is that an indication that maybe we didn't see as much Connor McDavid, who, went 7-2 with the faceoff dot to lead the Oilers? I'm just looking. Yeah, he only took three faceoffs in the third period.
2: Yeah, I mean, so from that perspective, it was. I just, as I said,
1: yeah.
2: the numbers at this point, I mean, to me, don't mean very much unless there's something that's tremendously outlandish. And at this point, I don't think there was anything that was really outlandish.
1: Yeah, shot attempts were 61-46 Edmonton. I think that's pretty indicative of the play. Giveaways are always such a subjective stat as well. The Jets did have 23 giveaways, which based on the eyeball test, I don't know that would be too far off. And then we talked about the time on ice. Hayden Fleury, 23 minutes and 42 seconds to lead Winnipeg. Jack St. Ivany, 22:45. And it's not a shock at all that those two guys were up there where they were, John, because Scott Arneal said he was going to run those guys a little harder than normal because of the presence of McDavid and Draisaitl. But how about Evan Bouchard? 25 minutes and 9 seconds for Edmonton in the preseason opener.
2: Well, you do wonder what Mike was thinking by putting him out there as much as he did. Whether it's to test him to see what his strengths are, or the fact that perhaps Bouchard won't play another game in the preseason. From that perspective, will we see him in Winnipeg? You do wonder at this point if you're gonna. If you're going to give a guy like Bouchard, a guy like McDavid, Draisaitl, even Scheifele and Connor, will you give them the choice to say, okay, I'm going to play? You're going to play two. Which two do you want to play?
1: Yeah.
2: And I would assume that most of the veterans want to play the last game of the preseason when you consider it's a full week off till the next time they play. So it's going to be fascinating. If you told me that Evan Bouchard will now not play another preseason game, it wouldn't surprise me.
1: Yeah, I agree with you, though. I think with them playing their final game of the preseason a week from tonight at home to Calgary, that would make sense that you'd want as close to your opening night lineup as possible, I think, for those games for everybody. Like, same thing for the Jets, even though they're on the road, and especially because they're going to head to Colorado Springs after that game in Denver next Friday night, that you would have your basic NHL lineup for that game, even though it's a road game.
2: No, that's right. By the way, when is the CGOB road trip for the team building and bonding?
1: Yes, we are going to head to Princeton, BC. We are going to review all of the videos, how they beat the living stuffing out of the Oliver Hornets in every sport possible. So that will be coming up. You should be getting some information in your email on that, John.
2: I can hardly wait, Kevin.
1: Yeah, I know you can. I'll talk to you. I think we're working together on the game on Friday for Colorado, are we not?
2: The schedule says.
1: If you have the schedule in front of you, I don't have it in front of me. But all right. Well, at any rate, always look forward to that, John. And hey, by the way, just before we let you go, who's on the docket for this coming week for 100% hockey?
2: Well, we're supposed to get Jason Botterill. We're going to get Ryan Reeves for sure.
1: Oh, wow.
2: Just retired.
1: That's a can't miss. Can't miss.
2: Well, I'm just going to sit back and let Millard do all the talking.
1: Why don't you bring Scott Oak on, too, just as a as an opening act?
2: No, because Scott's getting too much attention now. I mean, this guy's supposed to be retired, you know?
1: Yeah, no, but you got to bring him on with Reeves, even if he can virtually muss up Scott's hair.
2: Whatever's left.
1: Yeah,
2: it's good. But now we're just plugging away. We're starting to go to three a week, and it's going to be a good season on 100% hockey.
1: Okay, well, it sounds like it's going to be Manitoba week. You've got Jason Botterill. You've got Ryan Reeves. All you have to do is bring in another Keystone Province guy to complete the hat trick.
2: Well, we got Millard all the time, you know, and then we'll have another discussion about the halfway tree.
1: There you go. All right, John, have a great week. We'll talk to you next Friday. Come back and wrap things up here on the Pulse Game Show with a look at the scoreboard next. The one score we will share with you right now, Edmonton 5 and Winnipeg 2 on 680 CJOB.
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11: 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On the official Winnipeg Jets postgame show on 680 CJOB.
19: Phillips, cross-ice pass with some speed. Here come the Jets. Shot toward the net, bouncing puck. Josh Brown will sweep that away into where the corner for Wallen. Back toward the line. Phillips winds up. Slap shot. Stumped by Tompkins. Rebound. Out in front. They score! Colby Barlow knocked it down and over onto the far side out of the air. Jacob Julian just redirected it past Matt Tompkins. And Winnipeg, with 4:07 remaining in this third period, is within two. It's 4-2 Edmonton.
1: Yeah, the Jets did not give up. Lucas Wallen was also in on that play. Colby Barlow with a chance on the original rebound, and then Wallen kind of pitchforked it over to Jacob Julian, who was able to poke the puck past Matt Tompkins to cut the Edmonton lead to 4-2. Oilers would score a empty net goal and go on to win it 5-2. Let's take a look now at the out-of-town scoreboard for Peaceworks Technology Solutions. 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That's P-E-A-C-E. Six other games around the National Hockey League tonight on opening night of the exhibition schedule. Montreal and Toronto played in a split squad. And I should have asked John about this. He might have known. I'm wondering now, do these count as two games each for Montreal and Toronto? So after one night, they just have two games left to play in the exhibition season. I'm going to have to take a peek at the... You know what, producer Braden Owosco, do me a favor. Real quick, look at the week of games in the National Hockey League in the preseason and just see if Toronto plays two or three more. Or Montreal, whichever you pick out first, because it'd be interesting to see how that plays out. Because when I saw the split squad, I thought, wow, with this truncated preseason, you're getting all your guys basically in on the same night. And then after that, do you only have two more cracks at it?
20: Yeah, here's an interesting thing. So they play the split squad against the Canadiens. They play a split squad against Ottawa. And then they have the Canadiens again and then the Islanders. That's for Toronto.
1: Okay, so they did. So that doesn't count then, because they would have had because that would be two games against Montreal, and then you said split squad games against Ottawa.
20: That's right. So actually, they're getting six games.
1: Yeah,
20: in.
1: For the price of four.
20: Not bad.
1: Well, you know the self-proclaimed center of the hockey universe. Their world, the rest of us are just living in it.
20: They can do whatever they want over there.
1: Well, it didn't work out for them too well tonight. In Toronto, Montreal won 4-1. Philip Deneau with a couple of goals there. And then at Le Centre Bell, back and forth struggle. Montreal edging Toronto 4-3 in overtime. Braden Owosco, any guesses on who scored the overtime goal for Montreal?
20: Was it Cole Caulfield?
1: Ding, ding, ding, ding, ding. The pride of Beau Sejour strikes again. Cole Caulfield, nice give and go. That might be one of the easier overtime goals he scored. He was just kind of off to the right side and was able to shovel the puck into the Toronto net. So good start for Montreal. Of course, a lot of expectation in LaBelle province for the Habs after they made it all the way to the Eastern Conference Final before eventually losing out to the Stanley Cup champion Carolina Hurricanes. Elsewhere, it was Minnesota edging Chicago 3-2 in overtime. Tyler Pitlick with the game-winning goal for the Wild. Dallas edged St. Louis 2-1. And then the two late games, Vegas wrapping up a 4-2 win in Los Angeles and Seattle a 4-2 winner at home to Vancouver. In the Manitoba Junior Hockey League, night number two of the season, Swan Valley completes a sweep of a home-and-home season-opening doubleheader against the

0: better, Tristan Bailey, with the hat trick, including the game winner at the 37-second mark of overtime for the Blues. Turning to football, Toronto Argonauts defeat the Edmonton Elks 24-19. And depending on how things go, Toronto is a potential matchup for the Winnipeg Blue Bombers if the Blue Bombers had to cross over as they battle BC for third place. And Calgary is now 6-8. The Stampeders outlast the still winless Ottawa Redblacks 40-38. Vernon Adams Jr., 357 yards passing for the Stamps. Bethel Thompson McLeod, 379 yards for 0-13 Ottawa. And the U of M Bisons won a wild one at Princess Auto Stadium, outlasting the Calgary Dinos 38-36 in double overtime. Cole Ansu, 255 yards passing and 4 for touchdowns to lead the Bisons, as they are now at 2-1, tied for top spot in Can West with the Saskatchewan Huskies, who they defeated in the opening weekend of the schedule. The Regina Rams, who they lost to, and then the UBC Thunderbirds. So it looks like it's going to be real competitive in Canada West this year. And the Toronto Blue Jays doing the fade down the stretch. They lost 6-2 in Texas tonight. 76-79 are the Blue Jays. So that's back-to-back losses with their two best pitchers, Dylan Cease and Jose Soriano, on the mound. Brayden Owosco, our expert on all things Blue Jays, the co-host of the Locked On Blue Jays podcast. Should we just close the doors and turn out the lights for Toronto now?
1: Yeah, ring the dinner bell. The Blue Jays are cooked. Yeah.
0: Whoa.
1: I know. I'm usually the epitome of optimism in terms of the Toronto Blue Jays, but a very, very steep hill to climb. It's now no longer in their doing themselves. They need pretty much some other teams around them to fall a bunch of games. So
0: cooked. So I'm thinking well done over medium or rare.
1: Yes, definitely. I think you're even looking medium.
0: All right. Thanks, Braden. Great job tonight producing, as always. To wrap things up here, a reminder that it'll be a little bit different on Monday because we do have the Bomber Coaches Show on CJOB from 7 to 8 with Mike O'Shea. So for that Monday home game against the Colorado Avalanche, we'll be on the air with the pregame show on Power 97 starting at 5 o'clock. And then we'll have the play-by-play with Paula Mitchell from Canada Life Center at 7 o'clock. And then once we get to 8 o'clock, which will probably be right about the end of the first intermission, then CJOB will rejoin the, well, I shouldn't say rejoin, will join the broadcast, and then we'll take it the rest of the way. So then it'll be business as usual. Once the play-by-play is over, the simulcast ends on Power 97, but we'll continue to do the post-game show on 680 CJOB. I hope you took notes. We might have a test later. But that's what the plan is for Monday. Big thanks to Braden Owosco, Mike McIntyre, the Winnipeg Free Press, John Shannon, our hockey expert and insider, and, of course, Paula Mitchell. Once again, the final score, it was the Edmonton Oilers 5 and the Winnipeg Jets 2. Thank you for listening. The Curious Cast podcast is coming up after the 11 o'clock news right here on 680 CJOB.

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1: From the National Newsroom of the Canadian Press, I'm Lisa Laporte. Prime Minister Mark Carney and French President

0: Emmanuel Macron will meet tomorrow as Canada and the European Union are in talks to create a tighter alliance. They're set to meet on an archipelago about 20 kilometers off the southern coast of Newfoundland in what both countries say is a show of unity and mutual respect. A spokesperson from Macron's office says France and Canada, quote, share the same values of freedom, democracy, rule of law, and respect for national sovereignty. Defense Minister David McGuinty is commenting on a new agreement between the U.S. and Denmark. This after U.S. President Donald Trump announced the country's deal to boost its military presence in Greenland while keeping the island under Danish control.
1: It's encouraging. It's encouraging that the United States has found an agreement with Greenland. It's encouraging that they found a way forward together to protect that particular flank. It's encouraging that the NATO members understand that the Arctic is part and parcel of NATO responsibilities as well.
0: The deal comes following months of threats by Trump that the U.S. might take the island by force from its NATO ally. A lawsuit claims four AI developers agreed to a coordinated shutdown effort.
2: The lawsuit names Anthropic, OpenAI, SpaceX AI, and Google. It alleges they agreed to coordinate slowdown efforts and that doing so reduces the value consumers get for paid AI subscriptions. The four named plaintiffs all pay for AI subscriptions. The lawsuit says on September 12th, Anthropic CEO Dario Amodei published an essay urging industry-wide cooperation on decelerating advancements in favor of enhanced safety measures. It says the leaders of the four companies publicly responded in agreement. Representatives for those companies have not commented. I'm Mike Hempen.
0: The Democratic Republic of Congo has started Ebola vaccinations for healthcare staff working in the epicenter of the fastest growing outbreak of the disease in history. And as Canadians lace up for the annual Terry Fox run, a new documentary offers unseen footage of the young man behind it all. Run, Terry, Run follows Fox's journey as a 21-year-old who lost his right leg to osteosarcoma and set out to run across the country to raise money for cancer research. Fox's brother Daryl joined Canadian athletes gathered at the Toronto International Film Festival for a screening of the film today.
3: Terry's values are shared in this documentary, and people will get to his message and find out more about who he was. Who was the person who ran across the country in 1980? I don't do it justice, and I never will.
0: Fox is an executive producer on the film, which is directed by Sean Menard. This is the Canadian Press. In sports, Chad Kelly and the Toronto Argonauts are headed to the CFL playoffs. Kelly threw two touchdown passes today as Toronto held on for a 24-19 win over the Edmonton Elks. In Major League Baseball action, the Texas Rangers beat the Toronto Blue Jays 6-2 in Texas. Canada has officially punched its ticket for the Davis Cup Final 8 in November. Montreal's Felix Auger-Aliassime clinched Canada's spot in the year-end team tournament, storming back to beat world number 3 Arthur Rinderknecht in three sets today to win the best-of-five second-round qualifier 3-1 against France at the Videotron Center. In Major League Soccer, CF Montreal is now winless in its last 9 home games after a 2-0 loss to the Columbus Crew at Stade Saputo tonight. And in NHL preseason action, the Montreal Canadiens beat the Toronto Maple Leafs 4-1. From the Canadian Press, I'm Lisa Laporte.
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5: Bullets zip past as bombs rain down. A young doctor is pinned down along with stretcher bearers, and their destination seems as far away as the moon. They're headed to an aid station to treat wounded men clinging to life. And with that in mind, the doctor musters up all of his courage and jumps into action. He runs into the chaos as the world explodes around him. But then, as he reaches down to open the door, everything goes white. His senses overwhelm as he hears nothing and everything all at once. When his world comes back into focus, he feels his arm on fire. And as he looks down, his mind races to understand what just happened. Metal has pierced his flesh. He's wounded, but not dead. So he opens the door and steps inside the aid station to finish the job he was there to do. Save lives. It's something he would go on to do on a much grander scale. I'm Craig Baird, and this is Canadian History X. This month, I'm sharing stories of the individuals who made the list of the greatest Canadians back in 2004. And in this episode, we look at one of our country's most famous doctors. This is the story of Frederick Banting. Frederick Banting was born in a small farmhouse near Alliston, Ontario, on November 14, 1891. He was the youngest of six children for William Banting and Margaret Grant, and his childhood was spent on the family farm where hard work and practicality was the norm. Frederick was a shy child. His siblings were older, and some by more than a few years, so he started school at 7 years old but didn't excel. He was often bullied and struggled with spelling, so he preferred to spend his time on the farm. However, as he progressed, he did well in physics and chemistry, even if he had to repeat English, and narrowly passed Latin but failed French. No one thought that he would ever become one of the most famous Canadians in history. His principal said, "We would not have picked him for one on whom fame would settle." He definitely wasn't a prodigy, but he was persistent, and Frederick managed to graduate high school in July 1910, and then had to decide what his future would be. His brothers were farmers, his sister was living in Paris, where she was learning to paint. But Frederick was the youngest, and trying to figure out what to do, so he enrolled in a general arts program at Victoria College in Toronto, where he struggled.
6: And he spends that summer out west, family farm, relatives, and when you read in his memoir, he talks about he's literally sitting on the riverbank and says, "No, this isn't my calling."
5: That's Grant Maltman, the curator at Banting House, and he said that the trip changed his life forever because when Frederick returned, he made one crucial change. He switched to medicine and went from a failing student to an excellent one. He'd finally found his footing, but then the war came. Like so many young men of his generation, the First World War interrupted everything. On August 16, 1914, the same day that Canada declared war on Germany, he tried to enlist but was denied on account of his poor eyesight. But remember, Frederick was nothing if not persistent and undeterred. He attempted to enlist again in October, and he was once again denied. Time passed, and by 1915, the reality of the war dawned on the Allied nations. The need for the men on the front lines far outweighed the supply, and requirements for enlistment loosened. Frederick attempted to join once more, and this time he was accepted. Now, the Allies may have needed troops, but Frederick had something else they wanted, medical training. But he didn't go overseas right away. Instead, he spent his fourth year of medical school focused on clinical work at Toronto General Hospital, and his first operation was draining a soldier's abscess. His fifth and final year was condensed down to 5 months, and on December 9, 1916, Frederick Banting graduated with a Bachelor of Medicine. The next day, he reported for military duty. He was quickly promoted to lieutenant and shipped out from Halifax on March 26, 1917. When he arrived in England, he was posted to the Granville Special Hospital in Kent, and for the next 13 months, he assisted Clarence L. Starr, the chief surgeon of Toronto's Hospital for Sick Children, back home. Then, he was transferred to France in June 1918, where he would be much closer to the action. And for the first time, the war wasn't a distant, abstract thought. Everyday soldiers were brought in who had been shredded by machine gun fire or nearly torn apart by artillery. Every shift meant a bleeding and dying man would be in front of him on the operating table. Frederick would tend to and dress the wounded for hours and days on end at an aid post near the front lines, and danger was ever present. During one battle in 1918, a German soldier ran into his aid post where a patient saved him by shooting the German at the door. Each passing day brought the battle closer and closer to him, until one day it arrived with a bang. In late September 1918, Frederick was caring for the wounded in a German military hospital the Canadians had taken over after the Battle of Canal du Nord. That's when Grant Maltman, the curator of the Banting Museum, said Frederick's war came to an end.
6: Towards the end of the day, a surgeon at one of those frontline aid stations was killed. And so he takes his stretcher bearers to that station and they get pinned down. And Banting makes a run for the station, and when he arrives, it basically gets to the door. Another artillery shell explodes. A piece of shrapnel catches in the right arm.
5: Major L.C. Palmer, Frederick's commanding officer, ordered him evacuated to be treated, but he defied the order and helped triage patients for the next 17 hours. Grant said the defiance made Palmer livid.
6: It gives him a pretty good dressing down. You know, Banting tries to defend his position. There's no officers. There are a lot of non-commissioned officers here. We're going to be fine. And personally walks him to the field ambulance. And when he sits him down in the front seat, Banting basically blacks out.
5: Palmer may have been mad, but he also respected the heroic effort and recommended Frederick be decorated for his bravery. And a few months later, he was awarded the Military Cross. By then, he was in a hospital bed healing, and he wrote to his mother and said, "My dearest mother, this letter will be short left hand. I was slightly wounded yesterday in the right forearm. Had operation last night and shrapnel removed from between bones. I feel pretty good, only tired. I just had a big, hot, lovely dinner. Everyone is as kind as can be now. Please don't worry. I'm the luckiest boy in France." He returned to Canada in 1919 and immediately completed his surgical training in Toronto. That same year, he took an internship at the Hospital for Sick Children. Established in 1875 by Elizabeth McMaster, the hospital has always been a leader in pediatric care. In 1908, it was the first place in Toronto with a milk pasteurization facility, and decades later, researchers invented the infant cereal Pablum to combat infant malnutrition. While Banting desperately wanted to work at the hospital, he was unable to get a spot on staff and left in 1920. With no clear path or major success in Toronto, he moved to London, Ontario to set up his own medical practice. He didn't take over from an established doctor, and his office was in his home, away from high traffic areas. He didn't even have his first patient for 28 days after he opened. Grant said, simply put, business was slow.
6: Can't see the name in the front window because there's this beautiful silver maple out front. And the only other way to advertise is put your name in the phone book. And unfortunately, the phone book was printed in April, and he doesn't move here until June.
5: To make extra money, he began teaching orthopedics and anthropology at the University of Western Ontario. Despite the lectures, his debts started to pile up. Little did he know, he was about to change the future of medicine with just one lecture. But before we get to Frederick's discovery, let's go back about 3,500 years ago, give or take a century, to an unknown doctor writing the Ebers Papyrus. This 20 meters long scroll contains 842 formulas and remedies for various conditions and injuries. Do you want to cure a migraine? Take a clay effigy of a crocodile, stuff the mouth with herbs, and then bind it to your head with a linen strip inscribed with the names of Egyptian gods. Maybe this was effective. Maybe not. I'm a historian, not a doctor. But the papyrus is important for another reason. It contains the earliest written record of diabetes. The papyrus details a treatment for a person urinating too much or if their urine has a sweet taste to it. Both are common symptoms of diabetes. For those symptoms, it's recommended you measure a glass filled with pond water mixed with elderberry, fibers of a plant, fresh milk, and green dates. Another option was a rectal injection of olive oil, honey, beer, sea salt, and fruit seeds. Please note, Canadian History X does not recommend nor endorse trying either of these methods.
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7: 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Weather.
17: A little plus 5 in the forecast tonight with clear conditions, although there will be some fog in the forecast tomorrow. Increasing cloudiness in the morning with that fog disappearing, and a high of 16, a high of 19 on Monday in sunny conditions, and Tuesday a sunny high of 21.
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5: Let's jump ahead a few thousand years to the 19th century. By now, diabetes was being treated through bloodletting and opium. Some doctors even recommended that patients eat as much as possible to make up for the loss of nutrients through urinating. They also encouraged extra large amounts of sugar. And as you can imagine, this led to many early deaths. By the end of the century, doctors realized that fasting provided some success in controlling the symptoms of diabetes. Patients were then given a sugar-free, low-carb diet. This starvation diet developed by Frederick Madison Allen could extend the life of diabetics, but there was still no real treatment. And by the 1910s, research showed that the cause of diabetes seemed to be localized to the pancreas. German doctor George Ludwig Julzea experimented with pancreatic extracts to treat diabetes, but had limited success due to side effects and the inability to purify the extracts. And after the First World War, other doctors were making headway, but only one would make the discovery. And that would happen during a sleepless night in 1920. In October 1920, Frederick Banting was asked to give a talk of the pancreas at the University of Western Ontario. He was preparing for the lecture when he came across an article written by American doctor Moses Barron. Barron described an autopsy of a patient who had a pancreatic stone obstructing the pancreatic duct. This left most of the islet cells, which produce, store, and release insulin, intact. In type 1 diabetes, these cells are destroyed, preventing insulin production. And at 2 a.m. on October 31st, 1920, Frederick Banting was trying to sleep when he had an epiphany. He realized that intact islets would be recovered if most of the pancreas was gone. In that moment, he wrote on a piece of paper his hypothesis. Ligate pancreatic ducts of dog. Keep dogs alive. Telecini degenerative leaving islets. Try to isolate the internal secretion of those and relieve glycosuria. Grant says that note includes one of Frederick's biggest weaknesses and the reason he struggled in school.
6: One of the words he spells incorrectly? Diabetes. He's a terrible speller, but we could read the entire hypothesis. And as one physician said, let's cut him some slack. Look at that penmanship.
5: The following morning, Frederick Banting spoke with F.R. Miller, the professor of physiology at the University of Western Ontario. Miller advised him to go to the University of Toronto. And in the spring of 1921, Frederick met with J.R.R. McLeod, the professor of physiology at the University of Toronto, to present his research and gain support. And although McLeod was skeptical, he saw promise. So, on May 17th, 1921, Frederick Banting began his research, and McLeod would oversee the project. He also arranged for two undergraduates, Charles Best and Clark Noble, to assist, but Frederick only needed one. So he chose his assistant with a flip of a coin. Charles Best won, allegedly. Best says the coin flip never happened, while Banting said it did. But Frederick Banting could not have chosen a better assistant. By July 30th, 1921, the two men were able to isolate an extract from the islet cells of a dog and then injected them into a diabetic one. The results showed in a reduction in blood sugar by 40% in just an hour. And that impressed J.R.R. McLeod so much that he moved them to a better lab and gave them more dogs. Grant said the men had been working nonstop from May to July, and the pressure was getting to them.
6: They have some struggles. I think both, it's pretty well known, both Banting and Best suffered a bit of depression, especially during this period.
5: The biggest time suck was waiting for weeks to extract insulin from the dogs. So Frederick suggested getting insulin from the pancreas of a calf fetus. They turned to calves from the William Davies Slaughterhouse in Toronto and discovered that the extracts were just as good as those that came from dogs. They kept working, and they successfully extracted insulin from an adult cow in December 1921. The focus of their research then changed the purification of the insulin, and biochemist James Collip was brought onto the team. And within a month, Frederick and the team had done something that would change medicine forever. Leonard Thompson was a 13-year-old boy from the Beaches neighborhood of Toronto who had been diagnosed with type 1 diabetes. He was being treated at the hospital for sick children. And like others at the time, he had been placed on a starvation diet in the hopes of controlling the disease and extending his life. Enter in Frederick Banting. On January 11, 1922, Leonard Thompson was given the first dose of insulin derived from Frederick's work. Unfortunately, there were still impurities, and Leonard developed a severe allergic reaction. And for the next 12 days, Frederick's team worked day and night to purify the solution. But it wasn't until January 23rd that Leonard was given a new injection. This time, there were no side effects, and the medical team proceeded with daily injections over the course of 2 weeks. Leonard's health improved immensely, and he would go on to live until he was 26 years old when he died of pneumonia.
18: Leonard Thompson, 13 years old, diabetes mellitus, 65 pounds.
11: Starve the child to let them live. The treatment's as cruel as the disease. It's a death sentence.
1: Dr. Banting.
19: This could be it.
20: He's the first to receive this trial.
19: But will it save him?
21: It's not pure enough.
22: So we try again. And again. And again.
15: Before the discovery of insulin, diabetes was a death sentence. Banting, Best, Collip, and McLeod's breakthrough has saved millions of lives. Leonard Thompson's was the first.
5: Now, before Frederick's invention, children with type 1 diabetes typically lived only a few months to a maximum of 2 years after diagnosis. It was often referred to as a death sentence because children with rapid onset diabetes usually died within a year, with many succumbing to diabetic ketoacidosis. The next child to be treated was 12-year-old Elizabeth Hughes, the daughter of U.S. Secretary of State Charles Evan Hughes. Elizabeth became the first American patient to receive insulin. And because she had been on a starvation diet, she weighed only 45 pounds when she received the injection. But very quickly, she was well enough to gain weight and return to Washington by October 1922. She went on to live until she was 73, and by 1981, she had received 42,000 injections of insulin.
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5: Meanwhile, in 1922, in only a few months, Frederick's team had discovered the first real treatment for diabetes, and it would save the lives of millions. Now, this invention was worth a fortune, but the team was reluctant to patent the process for insulin because it violated medical ethics. But Frederick realized that if they didn't patent it, their research would be hijacked by a third party, and safe distribution could be compromised in the pursuit of the almighty dollar. The team sent a letter to the University of Toronto that stated, "The patent would not be used for any other purpose than to prevent the taking out of a patent by other persons. When the details of the method of preparation are published, anyone would be free to prepare the extract, but no one could secure a profitable monopoly." On January 15, 1923, the patent was assigned to the University of Toronto Board of Governors for the token cost of $1. Now, it's often repeated online that when Frederick Banting sold the patent, he stated publicly that he did so because of the discovery belonging to the world. That's great sentiment, but Grant says it probably didn't happen.
6: No one can find in print where he actually said it or dated, but it's become one of those popular myths, much like the Nobel Prize. I mean, it's a great story, very similar to the Banting and Best went from one end of the room giving insulin to all these patients in the ward. And by the time they got to the last patient, the first patient is up and going. Another great story.
5: With the patent being public, so came the accolades. In August 1923, Frederick graced the cover of Time magazine, the first Canadian to ever have the honor. 2 months later, on October 26, 1923, news came that Frederick Banting and J.R.R. McLeod had won the Nobel Prize. At only 31 years old, Frederick became not only the youngest recipient of the Nobel Prize in Physiology or Medicine, but also the first Canadian to receive a Nobel Prize. Lester B. Pearson would be the next Canadian to win one when he received the Nobel Peace Prize in 1957. And Frederick split the winnings with his assistant Charles Best because he felt he always believed in the project. In his mind, McLeod had been skeptical until he'd been able to extract insulin, while Best had been by his side from the beginning. McLeod split his prize money with James Collip. But many felt the prize should have gone to Best, and in fact, in 1972, the Nobel Committee publicly stated that omitting Best from the prize was a mistake. Meanwhile, back in 1923, by the end of October, just 3 years from that sleepless night that started it all, Frederick Banting was at a banquet being held in his honor at the University of Toronto. Discovering insulin defined the rest of his life. That same year, he was appointed to the new Banting and Best Chair of Medical Research at the University of Toronto, and the Government of Canada also provided him with $7,500 a year lifetime annuity to continue his work. 76,000 people watched him give a speech at the opening day of the Canadian National Expedition, where he thanked his colleagues in the federal and provincial government for funding his work. And Banting's proud parents were in the audience. And when asked if she was proud of her son, his mother said, "Not proud, thankful." The following year, he received 5 honorary degrees and married Marion Robertson. The couple remained together for 8 years and had 1 child, William. Frederick Banting was the most famous doctor in Canada and quite possibly the world. And with that came pressure. Could he cure more diseases? In a year, he had developed a treatment for diabetes, so what else could he do? Maybe he could cure even cancer. Those around him saw him struggle with fame, and he much preferred being a small-town doctor because the pressure on him was immense. Frederick turned his focus to cancer research. He then studied the substance secreted by honeybees, royal jelly, to help revive victims from drowning, but this too amounted to nothing. Frustrated with where things were and the constant pressures, he turned back to something he had loved as a child, painting. He longed to have time on his hands and to fill his days with painting. When he was younger, his first paintings were done on the back of the cardboard for shirts that were packed by the cleaners. When he returned to painting, his favorite subjects were the beautiful rural landscapes of Ontario. Those amateur paintings brought him into the orbit of the Group of Seven. Frederick became close friends with A.Y. Jackson and Lauren Harris, who appreciated his works. In the summer of 1927, Frederick joined Jackson on a trip to the Arctic. Grant said the trip broadened his artistic landscape.
6: And Eureka, see that growth from, you know, that pre-Group of Seven period to painting with Jackson for 13 years. Casson, you know, he knew how to draw. Jackson, he was getting so much better with his use of colors. Imagine what he could have done if he actually had time to paint. Because often he has the nation's business, and so doesn't get to go out on these big trips to keep with his craft.
5: It also opened his eyes to what was happening in Canada's north. Traveling along the Slave River and Mackenzie River on the Hudson's Bay Company paddle wheeler SS distributor, he discovered that the passengers and crew were unknowingly spreading influenza. The disease quickly swept through the indigenous settlements, decimating populations. And once he returned home, he spoke with a Toronto Star reporter about the trip on the condition that statements about the Hudson's Bay Company remain off the record. The reporter ignored the agreement. The article quoted Frederick saying that the fur trade heavily favored the Hudson's Bay Company, who bought $100,000 worth of fox skins, but only paid the indigenous $5,000 in goods. The fur trade commissioner of the Hudson's Bay Company called his remarks false and slanderous. He may have been angry that an off-the-record comment made it on the record, but he also refused to back down from the statements once it was published. In its subsequent report to the Canadian government, he said that infant mortality in the Arctic was high because mothers were undernourished before giving birth. He put the blame squarely on the Hudson's Bay Company. The company had a policy of providing wheat-rich foods, tea, tobacco, and biscuits to the Inuit that did not provide enough nourishment. Frederick said the Inuit hunters became trappers and depended on the Hudson's Bay Company, And while his statements may have ruffled some feathers, it led to some changes by the HBC in the Arctic, and the advice was eventually appreciated by the company, and he even received a Christmas card from the Hudson's Bay Company governor. 3 years later, Frederick married a second time. This time he wed Henrietta Ball, a gifted doctor in 1937. She'd actually attended the University of Toronto's Banting Institute and earned a master's in medical research the same year they got married. When the Second World War erupted the following year, Frederick focused on pilots blacking out because of high G-forces, and he worked with Wilbur Franks to develop a G-suit to help pilots remain conscious, and all flight suits used today are actually based off the original prototypes developed by Banting and Franks. Grant said many departments sought his advice because of his experience with innovation.
6: And then when the war comes, you know, Gerald McNaughton, head of the National Research Council, basically told him, you're joining the NRC and you'll be head of these two committees, aviation medicine and medical research.
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0: Conditions look to be clear tonight with a low of plus 5. Tomorrow, increasing cloudiness in the morning with a high of 16. Monday, sunny high of 19. And Tuesday, sunny high of 21.
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5: Narrated in the style of a hinterland's Who's Who, a fictional animal found throughout Canada and the eastern United States, is shown foraging for the crumbs of peanut butter toast in a kitchen, escaping from a house cat, and making a nest from lost mittens to go to sleep. In just a few minutes, the tiny semi-aquatic mammal, originally native to sub-Saharan Africa, stole the hearts of the nation and became a pop culture phenomenon. Over 20 years later, that little river horse we all fell in love with made its triumphant return, and a new generation was introduced to its charm. The North American house hippo was first introduced in May of 1999 by Concerned Children's Advertisers, the Canadian nonprofit organization based in Toronto, which was founded in 1990. It produced over 30 public service announcements covering topics such as drug abuse, conformity, self-esteem, and bullying, with the goal of reaching children between the ages of 8 and 12. And in order to educate children about the importance of critical thinking and to teach them not to accept what they see on TV at face value, they were inspired to create a PSA in the style of Hinterland's Who's Who. Hinterland's Who's Who were television announcements, or vignettes, first commissioned in 1962 by the Canadian Wildlife Service as a way to generate interest in Canada's wildlife, and they were broadcast during commercial breaks. The vignettes brought native wildlife into living rooms across the country. In the original announcements, distinctive flute music opens the ad and is accompanied by the low-key style of the narrator, John Livingston, describing the animal over footage of it taken in the wild. The vignettes ended with a message for viewers to contact the Canadian Wildlife Service for additional information. The wildlife videos first started airing in 1963 and continued into the 70s and 80s. Of course, by 1999, they served as inspiration for none other than the house hippo.
2: It's nighttime in a kitchen just like yours. All is quiet. Or is it? The North American house hippo is found throughout Canada and the eastern United States. House hippos are very timid creatures and are rarely seen, but they will defend their territory if provoked. They come out at night to search for food, water, and materials for their nests. The favorite foods of the house hippo are chips, raisins, and the crumbs from peanut butter on toast. They build their nests in bedroom closets, using lost mittens, dryer lint, and bits of string. The nests have to be very soft and warm. House hippos sleep about 16 hours a day.
8: That looked really real, but you knew it couldn't be true, didn't you? 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A message from Concerned Children's Advertisers.
5: In the ad by the Concerned Children's Advertisers, the house hippo is described as being found across Canada and in parts of the eastern United States, as the cute little hippo is seen snuggling into dryer lint for a nap in a typical Canadian home. Malcolm Roberts were working on the project when he said, "How about a tiny animal that lives in your house?" because he had a son at the time and thought it might be kind of magical. The hippo was just the funniest animal they could think of, and yet somehow the most plausible. To them, a giraffe or moose just seems too fake somehow. So how did they make a 3,500-pound animal from Africa into a pocket-sized, chip-eating, cat-scaring wonder of our time? To get the look just right, the team at Spin was adamant that real images of real hippos be used. So the hippos and the PSA were taken from stock footage compiled from a number of suppliers. Spin executive producer Lisa Batke said it was somewhat difficult to amass enough usable footage for the just over a minute spot because at the time, there wasn't a lot of footage of hippos on land. Each of the hippos featured in the spot were of different colors as well, some brown, some gray, some even appeared to be a shade of blue. But they were all composited to match one so that it looked like it was just one hippopotamus being used in the spot. Another concern was lighting. Much of the usable footage collected by Spin's suppliers was of hippos in daylight. So compositing was done to make the hippos shadier and darker, because as we all know, house hippos only come out at night. All the interior shots were shot in a Toronto home, and there are instances where the hippo interacts with objects in the house, including nudging a piece of crumpled paper with its nose. And towards the end of the spot, the house hippo retires for the evening, wading into a nest in the closet. As it walks to its nest, the nest moves under the hippo's weight. Spin's creative director on the spot, Rob Jones, said that to achieve this, the crew set up a little rig of some wires to pull on the nest to make it look like the hippo was rustling it. They then had to sync that up to make it look like the hippo was nestling down into it, and it took quite a bit of time to get all the sizing right. Every detail was taken into consideration to make the hippo as believable as possible, and that effort had a surprising effect on the PSA's target audience. When the house hippo first appeared on screens across Canada, many of the young children who saw the commercial actually believed the house hippo was real, and those who knew they weren't wished they were. Before long, its fate as a Canadian icon was sealed. But that's something that surprised writer Dempsey. She said it was shocking because the spot didn't receive a ton of attention at the time. It didn't win industry accolades, and it didn't make us famous. It's only now that the kids who saw the ad are online and in advertising that we're getting the impact of it. It was a labor of love to get it made for almost nothing, and we loved it personally, but we had no idea it would be so beloved. MediaSmart is a Canadian nonprofit organization based in Ottawa that focuses on digital and media literacy programs and resources. Their executive director, Ann Hill, tried to explain the obsession with the house hippo as a combination of nostalgia and our obsession with cute, small things. In an interview, she said, "Why hippos? Why do we have a fondness for hippos? There's something about them that's cute. It's the idea of taking this giant, enormous creature and turning it into something really cute and small. It's just lighthearted and fun and uniquely Canadian. It is a wonderful way to communicate a serious message." Then, 20 years after the house hippo first appeared, it returned.
9: 20 years ago, a little friend of ours got a lot of attention from Canadians. The idea of a tiny hippo that could actually be living in our homes got us talking about how easy it is to be fooled by what we see. Today, the internet is full of things that look just as real. 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
5: Our favorite little hippo appeared to remind us that we all have a responsibility to make sure something's true before we share it online. The house hippo is officially entrenched as a piece of Canadiana, and it's such an important part of our childhood and youth that Facebook groups unrelated to the campaigns have been created that show people finding their house hippo and putting up pictures of a small hippo ornament or toy, sometimes bedazzled, in various places in their home. The house hippo has also inspired TikToks and even has a page on Urban Dictionary. Not to mention, there's a band called House Hippo that honors the animal that we all loved and all hoped was real enough to find in our homes. You can even buy handmade house hippos, House Hippo art prints, t-shirts, and much more. In fact, I have a House Hippo t-shirt that says Save the House Hippo, and I love it.
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18: From the National Newsroom of the Canadian Press, I'm Lisa Laporte. Prime Minister Mark Carney is set to visit St. Pierre and Miquelon tomorrow and meet with French President Emmanuel Macron. Their meeting comes before the two attend the United Nations General Assembly in New York on Monday. Protesters gathered outside Rogers Place Arena in Edmonton today ahead of the Oilers' first preseason NHL home game, featuring controversial new forward Alex Formanton. He's one of five former members of Canada's World Junior team who were acquitted last year of sexual assault charges stemming from an encounter with a woman in a London, Ontario hotel room after a Hockey Canada gala in 2018. Reporters for three major news organizations say they were denied access to the White House today. Here's ABC's Stephen Portnoy in Washington.
19: CNN, MS Now, and Politico all issued statements standing by their reporters, condemning the president's move and vowing to fight it. The president says he's doing this because he believes the coverage of those outlets is, quote, one-sided and never good. For nearly five decades, courts have held that under the First Amendment, the White House can't strip correspondents access to the complex based on the content of their reporting.
18: That was ABC's Stephen Portnoy.

0: A diver bitten by a shark earlier this week in Quebec remains in hospital but is in stable condition.
1: His colleague at the local diving center has told the Canadian Press the injured diver has multiple cuts and was a dive master in training. The diver was taken to hospital on Wednesday after being bitten by a great white shark off Percy, Quebec, on the eastern tip of the Gaspésie Peninsula. The colleague says the attack happened in a rather sneaky way, and the company has suspended all diving activities for the rest of the season as a precaution. Naira Ahmed, The Canadian Press.
0: And as Canadians lace up for the annual Terry Fox run, a new documentary offers unseen footage of the young man behind it all. Run, Terry, Run follows Fox's journey as a 21-year-old who lost his right leg to cancer and then set out to run across Canada to raise money for cancer research. Team Canada para ice hockey player Billy Bridges was among a number of Canadian athletes at the Toronto International Film Festival today for the film screening.
2: There's something special about what Terry accomplished, and the passion that he lit within every single Canadian that's out there, and you know, just how well he represented what it means to be Canadian with grit and perseverance.
0: Daryl Fox was an executive producer on the film and says the 180-minute-long documentary offers an intimate view of his brother's life and journey. This is the Canadian Press. In sports, the Texas Rangers moved into sole position of the American League West lead for the first time since late August with a 6-2 win over the Toronto Blue Jays in Major League Baseball action. Toronto has lost 8 of 12. They trail the Chicago White Sox by 3 games for the American League's final wild card spot. Chad Kelly and the Toronto Argonauts are headed to the CFL playoffs. Kelly threw 2 touchdown passes as Toronto held on for a 24-19 win over the Edmonton Elks. Meantime, the Calgary Stampeders beat the visiting Ottawa Redblacks 40-38. The Montreal Canadiens topped the Toronto Maple Leafs 4-1 on the first night of the NHL's preseason schedule. In Major League Soccer, CF Montreal is now winless in its last 9 home games after a 2-0 loss to the Columbus Crew at Stade Saputo. From the Canadian Press, I'm Lisa Laporte.
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1: Happy Monday, everybody. I know that those outside of Toronto don't necessarily pay attention to the Toronto International Film Festival. I remember when we would do our coverage of TIFF, which is one of the biggest, most significant, influential film festivals in the world. Every day we would broadcast from there on ETalk, nationally on CTV. The pickup across the country was not as great as it was actually in Toronto. And I recognize that people tend to tune out when you talk about things that are specific to Toronto. However, over the first weekend of this year's Toronto International Film Festival, some news occurred. It was actually on Friday. That I think bears some conversation across the country. And that is that our prime minister has reinvented himself as a content producer. He announced alongside Katie Telford, his chief of staff from 2015 until March 2025, that the two of them have co-founded a new production company called Hope and Hard Work, which I believe is a tagline from his leadership race. And it's being called a, quote, multidisciplinary media and entertainment enterprise, developing film, television, audio, and live experiences, both scripted and unscripted. And they launched it on September 11th at the TIFF Bell Lightbox. And, I thought we could spend a minute talking about what this means and what it could mean. Neither of them have any industry experience, although Justin Trudeau has had a handful of acting cameos and Telford is a lifelong Politico. But that didn't stop Obama from launching his production company after he left office. Here's something I think is telling. The company is represented by a group called Three Arts Entertainment, and they are a major American management and production firm. And that detail could tell you what the global ambitions of the company are. I don't know that they are looking to just be a Canadian company. I don't think that you sign with a big American company that represents Chris Evans and Kevin Hart and Tina Fey, Amy Poehler, Maya Rudolph. Let's see, who else? From the news and journalism side, Craig Melvin, Kristen Welker, Harrison Faulkner, all U.S. names. Travis Kelce is represented by Three Arts, right? This is not a company that really focuses on Canada. Something tells me that this is a company that won't exclusively focus on Canada. The stated mission is to tell stories that evoke empathy and understanding, which with Canadian values and Canadian stories built for global export. Yeah, great. That's what you want. Schitt's Creek, right? You want that. You want, what's the other one? What's the hockey one? Whatever. You know what I'm talking about. But anyway, they're starting. They already have a slate of five scripted projects. Four of them are optioned books. So they bought the rights to these books with an eye on turning them into either streaming shows or shows for broadcast or film. One of them is called Closer by Sea. It's from Newfoundland. It's a coming-of-age story in a small island community adapting to a changing landscape. And it is the debut novel by Perry Chafe, who's also the co-creator of Republic of Doyle and Son of a Critch. So there you go. So that's a Canadian one. Detective Auntie. It's a widowed South Asian mother who returns to Toronto after her daughter is accused of murder and investigates herself. That sounds interesting. I'd actually watch that. Power Moves. A political advisor, a politician seeking re-election, and a persistent journalist. Some trades describe the advisor-journalism rivalry turning romantic. That's an Australian novel. Maybe it's set in Australia. Maybe they would move it to North America. There's one called Back Channels. And that's an optioned nonfiction book. Again, an Australian author. The secretive world around powerful leaders told through a new chief of staff. And then there's Le Collège. And there's an original series. Two codependent best friends at Montreal's most prestigious private high school. The only project on the slate that is not drawn from a book. So look, that's interesting. The question you might have is the financing of all this. They say that they are self-financing, claiming creative freedom from that. They haven't disclosed, like that's not a disclosure. That's sort of like a tagline. We haven't seen a cap table. We don't know if they have investors, self-financing. It's a claim, right? It's not that matters, but it might matter one day. And look, here's the issue. What are they going to do? And who are they going to do it with? And how are they going to get the funding to do the projects they're going to do? Because the sector that they're walking into, the Canadian media sector, total Canadian production has exploded, right? It went up 4.6% to just over $10 billion. But that growth almost exclusively came from foreign location and service work. Canadian broadcasters and their revenue continue to fall, and it gets harder and harder to get green lights. It's almost collapsed, right? It collapsed 18.5%. That's not good news if you're looking to build a business in Canada. You could argue, in a worst case scenario, that a company like this could squeeze out younger Canadian creators. Because every slot is a zero-sum game. For every show that these guys get greenlit, that's a show another creator who, let's be honest, doesn't have relationships with all of these broadcasters. I mean, Justin Trudeau can get a call with the head of CTV, CBC, Global in a heartbeat. They'll pick up the phone, and they can make their pitch in a way that somebody else who's starting a new production company cannot. Now, that on its face is not a bad thing, especially if Justin and Katie Telford are acting as a conduit for other creatives. But the asymmetric sort of access they have is total. Like, it's total. They're coming in, and they are going to be able to call their own shots. The issue that I have is not with them at all. I wish them success. If they can help tell Canadian stories and bring them to a global audience, have at her. But the issue that I have is I think their ability to get things done is going to highlight how hard it is for others to get things done, how hard others have it at securing funding, ensuring that their vision is the one that gets made. Something tells me that at least initially, when Justin Trudeau and Katie Telford pitch their vision, they will be able to have their vision unfiltered, unadulterated, unbastardized, make it to air or make it to streaming. And it feels to me that what they've inadvertently done is they have built a cultural version of the Major Projects Office for natural resource and the development of those big projects that are going to get our economy rolling, meaning by creating their production company, which will have an easier time at getting stuff made than others. It will highlight the regulatory morass that the rest of the industry exists under. As easy as it's going to be for them, and again, I say this at least initially, that will demonstrate how hard it is, how difficult it is to jump through the hoops that everybody else needs to jump through. Secondly, it's going to be really interesting to see if this company keeps a focus, or at least a primary focus, on telling Canadian stories that can be exported globally. If Justin Trudeau and Katie Telford are able to do those things and keep Canadians front and center and help propagate Canadian stories, mainstream Canadian stories, so that our stories, and our locations and everyone that works on those shows in Canada are able to get a global audience, I say, well done, Justin and Katie, you've done a service. If this instead becomes a boutique firm for a very few people to have access to Canadian stories that they take internationally and everybody else is left out in the cold to fend for themselves, well, then we got a little more of a problem. Listen, he's starting a business. He's a small business owner. So on that front, I wish the former prime minister the best of luck. And here's hoping that his tide is able to raise other boats. All right, we are going to take a break. And when we come back, we're going to talk about the seedy underbelly of youth sports. You thought it was bad? Well, let me introduce you to Black Bear Sports next.
0: Jets. Our job's to have the best sort of shortened, abbreviated camp we can, so we're ready to roll.
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22: Increasing cloudiness this morning with a high of 16. Tonight a low of plus 3 and clear. Monday sunny high of 19 and Tuesday sunny high of 21.
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1: Welcome back. And you've heard me say this before. All things being equal, youth sports can take kids down two different paths, generally speaking. One is it can bring out the best in a kid. It can bring out their leadership qualities and their collaborative qualities, their communication skills, their discipline, their ability to work as a team. And I've seen that in my nieces and nephews. And then it can take them down another path where it can play out in selfishness and entitlement and that sort of thing. So that's it, all things being equal. But we're living in a world where youth sports is increasingly becoming a massive business. The commodification of it, where it's less about the sport and more about the money that can be made. And that can start bringing out the worst in people. And I want to highlight a story that just, when I read it, It's like, this is just the gross part, the gross underbelly of youth sports. Four hockey parents in the United States have filed a federal class action lawsuit against Black Bear Sports Group, alleging that the youth hockey behemoth, and we'll talk about how big they are, misled families by requiring them to book rooms at specific hotels and inflated the prices during the children's competitions. There's all sorts of stuff in this, including things called junk fees, which we'll find out about with our next guest, Karen Dahlberg O'Connell, the consumer protection attorney for Almeida Law, who filed the case. Karen, welcome to the show. Thank you for being here.
2: Thanks so much for having me.
1: So give me and the listeners of the show just the high level bullet points that we should know about here.
2: Sure. So at the core of this case is something called a state of play policy. And what this is unbelievably, there will be a league event or a tournament, and always hockey related with Black Bear Sports Group. And the tournament or the event organizer will say, parents, your kid is not allowed to participate in this event unless you book a hotel at a place where we tell you to book. Yeah. And that hotel reservation must be made through our platform. And what's crazy about that is parents are being forced to book hotel rooms that cost more than they would cost if they booked the same room directly through the hotel. And on top of that, they're being charged these fees that add nothing.
1: Yeah, can you give us a sense? The first thing that you talk about must be easily provable. Like, oh, you go through the platform that Black Bear has and it'll cost you X, but if you go through Orbitz or Travelocity or something, it'll cost less. That's, I'm sure, very easy. But what are these junk fees?
2: Right. So the junk fee is that, unbelievably, after parents are deceptively coerced into making the reservation through the designated platform that Black Bear tells them to make the reservation in, then they are charged added fees. Sometimes it's per night. Sometimes it's a $10 reservation fee. Sometimes they say to people, this one is the kicker. They tell people that to access this discounted rate, you have to pay this extra non-refundable fee. So Black Bear is taking in all these extra fees that parents are paying for the opportunity to allow their kids to play in these tournaments.
1: Give me a sense of the article referred to, the behemoth that is Black Bear. How big of an opponent are you going up against here?
2: So Black Bear owns over 40, I think it's now 48 rinks. At the time of filing, they owned 47 rinks in the Northeast, Mid-Atlantic, and Midwest. They have had 42 tournaments, many of them sold out, and some of these tournaments, they're taking place, they're so huge, they're taking place across five or six different rinks in a region. Wow. And Black Bear, they don't just own this tournament arm, which, by the way, they call the Defender Hockey Tournaments. They brand it separately because they don't want people to know that it's all Black Bear. They also own hockey leagues. They also own the clubs. So they own the arena, so they're controlling the ice. They own clubs. They own leagues. They own the tournament arm. And they even own a streaming service so that parents can pay to watch their own kids play hockey. It's really unbelievable.
1: It feels like they're building quite a, I don't know if it's a monopoly. I don't know how many competitors they have in this space. But I have to believe that for parents in certain regions, if you're not playing with Black Bear, you're not playing.
2: Absolutely. And actually, you know, it was difficult for us to bring this case because there were people who didn't want to go on record as suing Black Bear because they were concerned about retaliation. Because what happens is Black Bear first, they buy up the arenas and they're controlling the one scarce resource that you absolutely need to play hockey, the ice. And then once they have the ice, they're forcing out these grassroots teams and then they have no competition and people have no choice but to join a Black Bear club if they want their kid to be able to play hockey.
1: So what are you, have you pegged the damages or have you pegged how much you're seeking at this point? How much are you saying parents have either, I don't know if it's lost or had to unfairly pay? What's the number we're looking at?
2: So we don't know the exact figure, but we believe that it's well over $5 million. And we say that because of the number of players that are involved. The scale here is massive. So some league events through the Tier 1 Hockey Federation are state-of-play events. There are more than 4,000 players that play in that league alone. Also, National Girls Hockey League, which is another Black Bear-owned league, has more than 6,000 players. Wow. And they also have state-of-play events. Then, as I mentioned, there's this Defender tournament arm. All of their events are state-of-play. And they've had 42 tournaments, many of which have been sold out.
1: Karen, what's the justification for forcing people to stay in a Black Bear-approved hotel? I mean, if I have a sister who lives in that town and I could stay there for free, why wouldn't I... Why do I have to pay to stay in a hotel if I've got a free bed? And let's be honest, on a good day, having one kid in hockey is expensive. If you got two or three, you're paying out the nose to begin with just to get them on the ice. But to stay somewhere, that's an added cost that some people can't afford.
2: So that's just it. And that's why this case is so important, is it's an equity issue. There are people who are not going to have the resources to play hockey at a competitive level. And it's because of these money grab situations like stay to play. We should not allow Black Bear Sports Group to allow a child's roster spot to be used as leverage over their parents' credit card. And from my perspective, I am so concerned that there are kids who should be going to college showcases, should be having opportunities to go to D1 schools on a full ride, and they are not getting those opportunities because their parents cannot afford to pay these inflated hotel room rates. Because it's not just the fees, it's also the inflated hotel rates, because now these hotels have a captive market.
1: Yeah, like I said, it made me feel very icky to read about this, because we know that hockey, the barrier to entry is higher than a lot of other sports because of, you know, the equipment, for example, and you can't just play, you know, on an asphalt court. You've got to go to some place that's well maintained, and that costs money. So that they already have an access issue. And I know that there has been a push by, at least in Canada, by different organizations to lower those barriers of entry. To hear that there is now this headwind, that's, I can't imagine it's going to get better on its own. I think people like you need to have your day in court. Really quickly, where are you in this process?
2: So we have just filed a motion, we have just filed the complaint. We did that on September 1st, and we've heard nothing from defense counsel. We know that they've hired a lawyer because they've made public statements about it. But at this point, we are really just at the starting point, the starting line of this case.
1: At the face-off,
2: that's right.
1: Well, Karen Dahlberg O'Connell, I genuinely... wish you good luck with this, because if it turns out that everything you're alleging is true, then Black Bear is a bad bear, and they need to be taken down a peg. I appreciate you. Thank you very much.
2: Thank you for your support.
1: Well, I got a feeling that there are many, many parents listening who can relate to the families taking part in this class action lawsuit. Give us a call at 416-870-6400 or 1-888-225-TALK. 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
4: 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CJOB. 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
1: Well, don't forget that if you enjoy the sound of my voice, you will perhaps enjoy the look of my mug. 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
28: God, I miss radio.
1: we had a moment where we had this good-looking, like annoyingly good-looking guy on this radio station, and he was snatched away by television. His first love. I want to welcome back to the show, Brad Smith, formerly of No BS with Brad Smith. And now, so happy to announce that, well, it's not announced, but people have known that you are the co-host of the morning show 2, TMS 2.
28: I think the contract says anchor, so let's
1: anchor.
28: Go with that.
1: Anchor.
28: I don't know if I've ever been elevated to that position. Anchor. I don't know if I deserve it, Ben, but here we are.
1: Congratulations, my friend.
28: Oh, buddy.
1: Yeah, congratulations.
28: God, what a week for you to be off.
1: I came back
28: in a tornado. It was just in front of your face.
1: Yeah, but sometimes you got to take it down to the studs to rebuild something better, right? And look, when I heard that they were announcing TMS 2, I looked over at the executive producers, Morley and Jordan, and I said, in 6 months, those two shows will be the number one and number two lifestyle shows in the country, without a doubt. And then when they added you to the mix, I was like, then we're done. Now it might be...
28: Stop it.
1: Yeah, no, but congratulations. Congratulations.
28: Ben, it's... I mean, you've gone through the paces in a TV career more so than probably anybody else has in this country. Like, your scope has been so wide on what you've done. And when I think about this, it's so weird, and I'm going to be almost dramatically honest here. I don't know if you've gone through this before, but you go and you do something, and yours is probably your Canadian Idol moment. Mine is The Bachelor.
1: Yeah. Right?
28: You get off, and you just don't ever expect what the outcome's going to be, because you're just like, I don't know. I'm just going to throw myself into this. And so when you get off of that, you go through this career, and you look back at all these things, and you go, oh, my God, like it's so cool. And then when they offered me this chance, it goes, of all the things I've never done, it's been this kind of variety aspect of which, if people have listened to me, that's where I thrive.
1: Yeah.
28: But it's not at the cost of not – sorry, it's at the cost of not having that other side, right? You lose radio with that. So, like, the No BS brand will live. We're gonna start, like, rifling that up as soon as I get settled down. But those two people that float in your mind, like, it's weird to say out loud, but they exist. It's not borderline personality disorder. Yeah. It's just – who you are for that specific role. So as I go in the morning, at 1 p.m. and go be the guy you bring home to mom, you know, like the guy you bring home to your parents.
1: Yeah.
28: It almost activates me more to have that other side of that voice where it goes, okay, well, this is what I fell in love with.
1: But you know, but you are in good hands with Morley and Jordan, that entire team. I've had a chance, and you've done it as well.
28: God, yeah.
1: I was able to sit in and co-anchor for temporarily. It's such a great team. It's lighthearted, but they get to the heart of things that matter to people.
28: Yeah.
1: And it's not just entertainment.
28: No. And that's the thing. It's like, they knew who they were getting. I'm in the building. I have a very weird and different voice here. And so when you bring somebody like me over, I think we were just saying off air, like, the show is what it is now.
1: Yeah.
28: But we don't even, my co-host and I, we're just getting to know each other. We're just getting to understand what we...
1: Isn't that exciting? Like, you don't know where it's going to go. The show that you do on day one will not be the show you do on day 100.
28: It's crazy.
1: Yeah. Talk to me, though, about working with Morgan and Brittany, because the three of you already look like you're gelling pretty well.
28: Well, I have this thing, I don't know if you know it, Ben, but like it's a Larry Smithism, my dad, that I've taken, where I can break down people very quickly and let them know they're in a safe space. And so, like anything else, it's almost like a team, right? It's like sports. I'm going over. Somehow they put the captaincy on you before you enter the team. And there's like two ways to think about it. One, you go in and you're like, okay, guys, this is me, rah, rah. Or you do what I've done in my career, which is, you know, you go on the field and show them what you've got and show them your skill set and slowly start learning, you know, like what your capabilities are. But then at the end of the day, it becomes a team.
1: Yeah.
28: And all of you are going, hey, what do we got to do? We got to go out. We got to play a game at one. We got to put on our best performance and we got to win the game.
1: Talk to me about the brand, the morning show that has been built over years, right? And it means something to people. Like it takes a long time to build trust and a connection with an audience. And you're taking that and you are bringing it to a different audience in the afternoon. So you're taking a known quantity and you're taking it to unknown places. It's exciting, but there's a risk there.
28: Of course. But I think that's wherein lies the greatest victories, right? Is when you go out and you say, well, listen, it's a different space that we're in. People know that I'm somebody who will sit there and, you know, if I agree with something, I'm going to be all about it. But if I don't, I got to bring up my voice. So it's kind of like a psychological game of what you're playing. Like, okay, we have two amazing women sitting beside you. And sometimes you might have to go, okay, where do I fit in here?
1: Yeah.
28: Because, you know, you're like burgeoning on, if I do come in with the stats, are we going to be a little toxic masculine? Do I have to like not? Do I have to avoid that? But it's just, at the end of the day, there's something about live TV that you just can't replace. And I think leaving live radio, man, I was shocked. I was shocked about how fast I fell in love with this.
1: Yeah.
28: And how much energy you get from doing this.
1: Listen, if you need to quiet the voices in your head, I find a strategically placed shot of scotch or whiskey.
28: I could never. The last time I drank before any shoot was 2016 on Chopped Canada.
1: Yeah.
28: And I was so hungover they had to take blow dryers and air dry the suit because I was sweating through it. I'll never drink before Saturday.
1: Okay, so give me the pitch for TMS2 for people who are going to be home at 1 or who might want to stream it later on Stack TV or on YouTube Live. What are they going to get?
28: Well, listen, like you said, TMS has done a great job of informing everybody first thing in the morning about what's going on. I think this is just the evolution of that. You're taking people with different opinions, having different conversations. And, you know, even in the first couple of meetings, the stories that I'm throwing in that we're trying to get to put on, it's a fight to go, oh my God, like this is how far Brad wants to go. And somewhere it'll come back in the middle and we'll get to have really crazy conversations that just aren't, I don't think, seen on mainstream media.
1: Well, look, one thing that I learned from, the first thing I learned from your boss, Morley, I was almost on day one of working with him. He said
28: there's... At ETalk, right?
1: Yeah. No, it was at the chat room. And he said, there's nothing less interesting than watching a whole bunch of people on TV sitting around and agreeing with each other.
28: Yeah.
1: And so, I think they probably want a little bit of that friction, a little bit of the fireworks, you know? I think they want that.
28: Well, listen, I think you can have any point of view. You just have to come at it with an empathetic point of view. I think we have too many situations right now where they've changed single voter issues into every single issue.
1: Yeah.
28: Where that's the line in the sand. Mm-hmm. And we're sitting here in a different place where we got to have people understand. There's so much nuance to conversations that's getting lost, and especially on mainstream media.
1: Is there a some sort of discount code for Chorus employees? Because I hear that there is going to be a shoppable option. Like, everyone's second screening, right? Everyone's got a second. So, like, you guys are taking advantage of that, right? So people are going to be able to buy the things they see or something like that. Is that true?
28: Yeah, the best thing that you can do is integrate sponsorship into your segments without people knowing them. And being on The Bachelor, we had the worst integration ever. Ben, I remember they were like, oh, we got to do all these sponsor segments. I'm like, what are they doing? Like, the girls are getting ready for a date, so we're going to give them Suave razor blades so they can go in and shave their legs on camera. And I said, that's an awful pitch for a sponsor idea.
1: Hold on. Wait, I'm pretty sure that if you were shaving your legs...
28: No one wants to see that, Ben.
1: I'm pretty sure that's going to rack up the views.
28: Listen, this is not me under 13 swimming at the Quebec Nationals like I used to. But no, we've done a great job. Yeah. And listen, I just...
1: But September 8th...
28: launched our first show.
1: Just launched, and how'd it go?
28: I mean, God, I'm not fired yet, but might not have radio and TV in the next couple of days.
1: TIFF is coming up, right?
28: Yes.
1: And that's the crown jewel of Toronto.
28: Do you want me to break some news right now?
1: Please.
28: I'm probably not even supposed to say this. I get to interview Tom Hardy this week.
1: Nice.
28: Tom. Oh, nice. Batman, you really dabbed into the dark. I was born into it. But if I can't take a second, because I ruined it on Greg Brady, Ben, I just have to thank the people that have listened. And I don't want to get emotional again because it ruined last time, but the amount of emails, like not just, hey, loved listening to you, the amount of in-depth emails people went to.
1: Yeah.
28: And I think of, Alice out in Prince Albert, Alberta, who sent me saying every morning she was doing her walk at 70 years old because I told her, you only have one life and one body. And I go, I just don't know if I've ever been connected to an audience like the audience at 640. I love everybody who reached out to me. And this is such a unique atmosphere. And you guys got to keep it going. And I will do my part. So no BS is not dead. It's just.
1: Well, listen, you can come here anytime. Anytime
28: buddy.
1: you need to vent, anytime you need to drop some no BS, you can come here on the Ben Mulrooney Show.
28: I appreciate you,
1: very
28: my man.
1: Proud of you, Brad Smith, joining Morgan Hoffman as co-anchors of TMS2, launched today on Global. 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Brad Smith,
28: let's go.
1: Best of luck, brother.
28: Thanks, Ben.
1: LFG. All right, coming up, Apple has a big launch scheduled for tomorrow. We're going to talk about that and so many more tech stories with Carmi Levy next on The Ben Mulrooney Show.
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4: 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Weather.
14: We're looking at a high of 16 today with increasing cloudiness this morning. Tonight, clear, low of plus 3. Tomorrow, sunny, high of 19. Tuesday, sunny, high of 21.
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1: Welcome back. And if you paid attention to the launch of Justin Trudeau and Katie Telford's new production company, Hope and Hard Work, over the weekend on Friday at the Toronto International Film Festival, it might have irked you when you heard Justin say, we often used to say those whoever can tell the best story wins an election. I was like, okay, I would have preferred it be, you know, the policies, but okay, sure. And I'm not saying this is a good idea or a bad idea. It could be either one, depending on how it's executed. But here to talk more about that and Mr. Beast joining Old Navy, we're joined by Tony Chapman, the host of the award-winning podcast Chatter That Matters and the founding partner of Chatter AI. Tony, welcome.
15: Always a pleasure. How are you doing today?
1: I'm doing well. Look, I think a lot of people reflexively want to vomit when they hear about anything that has to do with Justin Trudeau. But let's not do that. Let's look at this impartially. And because I think it could be a good thing. It could, where a guy who could get his phone calls returned pretty easily by the powers that be, because he put a lot of them in place, that he could be a really good conduit for the creative class who want to see their content put in front of everybody.
15: I totally agree. I mean, he is someone that could make his network work for all the reasons you've cited. I think that, and I said this on your show about a year ago, that if we took some of the money we just put into CBC and repurposed it to create Canadian content that the world would want, it could be a phenomenal place for us to build this sort of creative content studio.
1: Yeah.
15: I mean, there's a documentary at TIFF, you had to be there, talking about Godspell that took place. And all of a sudden, you know, Martin Short and Eugene Levy and everybody showed up. It just shows you how much talent we have in Canada.
1: Yeah.
15: And I think that it's smart for him to do this. I think it's trading on his celebrity. He's certainly got contacts within the Liberal Party. And we know that if you are in that inner circle, there's a great financial and benefit to you. I'm not saying that in a criminal way, but you certainly have access to their attention, and with their attention, the money is spent.
1: From what I understand, there's absolutely nothing wrong with, he's been out of power for a while. I think the year of the rest period between the time both of them were in office and our left office is done. So the cooling off period, if you will. So there's nothing untoward there. And yeah, you're absolutely right. They signed with a big U.S. management firm, Three Arts Entertainment. And they don't have eyes on just having stuff broadcast on the CBC. I think they want to take these stories global, and that could be good. I do see two potential problems. One is if they get caught up in sort of the self-importance mind virus that others have had, where they want to change the world with their production, right? And in doing so, they end up producing stuff that nobody wants to watch. You know, it's not about that. It's about giving people entertaining content. And if you're going to make stuff that lectures people and brings your politics into their homes when they think they're going to be watching something entertaining, you're not going to get a whole lot of chances with those people. And so
15: it really depends on, and I agree with you, by the way, whether it's funded by the public service or private sector. The private sector is going to very quickly go, you're not capable of creating stories that we can monetize.
1: And
15: you'll be out of business. You look at, what happened with when Prince Andrew you can't, just because you're a celebrity, just because you get access to stories, if you're not creating stories the world wants, you're going to, that capital will dry up.
1: That's the thing, the world, right? You have to, that's another question I'm going to have at watching them build out this content. Are they going, they launched it in Toronto at the film festival. I saw the people who were at the party. These are all the people who've been, it's a small bubble. It's a small cultural bubble in Toronto. Are they going to be telling stories for that small group and for themselves? Or are they going to recognize that in order to tell stories for everybody, they may have to bring people in who don't share their politics and don't share their values, but can appeal to a different group?
15: Really comes down to what you're saying, which is if it's public sector funded, which is just another storytelling arm of, you know, Feel Good Canada. Canada's in great space. Yeah. They don't even need an audience.
1: Yeah.
15: They're just going to get money and produce content. If they want to survive in a world where we are drinking content from a fire hose, you got to be some of the most amazing content's on TV that you'll never even hear about, let alone watch, because you only got 24 hours a day. So if they're going into one of the most competitive gauntlets in the world, if they're going to try to do it by raising capital and actually delivering content, they better have some very compelling stories, or no one's going to take their call, because it's not that we don't owe audiences do not owe Justin Trudeau anything, and certainly not our time. So you better make it worthwhile.
1: If they can pick good projects and highlight really great creatives of all walks of life, right? Not just people who all look different but all think the same way. Then they have a real shot at benefiting Canada's cultural community writ large. But if they fall into the same trap that others before them have fallen into, they'll get a few kicks at the can and then that'll be it. But you're right. There's the possibility that the two of these people can do something that really could benefit our reputation internationally, and that would be a good thing. We only have a couple of minutes left, my friend. Let's move on to a guy who can move the needle on anything he does, Mr. Beast, working with Old Navy.
15: Yeah, this is a great example. I mean, here's somebody that has 500 million followers. He's created this community mostly using gamification. And on the side of that, he also has a very strong charitable side. So when he takes on projects like this, more often than not nowadays, he no longer sings for his supper. He goes and actually buys the business.
1: Remind us what he did.
15: So what he's done is he's created this whole empire that's all around a community of people coming together as underdogs. Mm. And Mr. Beast, what he does is he offers you a chance. Whoever holds onto the card the longest will get $1 million.
1: Right, yeah.
15: Like just crazy, crazy stunts. But what he's built is he's built these people that believe that we're a community, we have purpose, we don't need the world the way we thought we needed it. And he's created so much money. He just raised over $1 billion private equity. He bought a bank called Step. He's buying a mobile company. What he's doing with Old Navy, he's saying to him, I will create content for you.
0: Yeah.
15: I will create content people will watch, my 500 million people will watch. In exchange, you're obviously going to pay me a lot of money, but in turn, you're going to do some charitable things like free lunches for equity deserving neighborhoods.
0: Wow.
15: And that resonates with that young audience. They want to know they're having fun. They want to know they have a chance to win, but they also want to know you're taking care of the little guy. And yeah. I think that's what Mr. Beast does better than anybody else. He's in touch with his audience.
1: Can I also say something that I like? He knows that his brand is Mr. Beast, but everyone calls him Jimmy because that's his name. I refuse to live in a world where I'm going to refer to an adult human male as clavicular. That's not your name. And then people turn that into a nickname. They'll say, oh, did you hear what Clav said? I'm a 50-year-old man. That guy's name is not that. I'm not calling him that. And I totally respect that a guy who's built a brand as big as Mr. Beast still goes by his name, Jimmy. And it's a small thing, but it's a telling thing.
15: And that's why he calls it Mr. Beast Enterprises.
1: Yeah.
15: And he has a very smart way of differentiating himself between who he is and why his empire matters. And I think, again, authenticity is very important, especially on YouTube where he lives and breathes. And he does an amazing job. I say to major corporations, don't take him seriously. He could, if he starts a bank and only 1% of his 500 million people decide to join that bank, his cost acquisition is zero.
1: Yeah, all right.
15: Where you're spending $300 or $400 per customer.
1: We got to leave it there, my friend. Hey, thank you so much. Tony Chapman, everybody. And hey, Edmonton, this was fun today. Let's do it again tomorrow. All right, coming up, we're going to be talking with Evan Solomon, the Minister of Artificial Intelligence and Digital Innovation. And I got a simple question for him. Is AI coming to kill us? He's going to answer it next.

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12: From the National Newsroom of the Canadian Press, I'm David Augustine. Prime Minister Mark Carney and French President Emmanuel Macron will meet tomorrow as Canada and the European Union are in talks to create a tighter alliance. They're set to meet on an archipelago about 20 kilometers off the southern coast of Newfoundland in what both countries say will be a show of unity and mutual respect. A spokesperson from Macron's office says France and Canada, quote, share the same values of freedom, democracy, rule of law, and respect for national sovereignty. Alberta Premier Danielle Smith says the number of those voting for separation is too high for comfort, even as polls suggest those who want to stay in Canada will win. Smith held back tears as the opening speaker at a virtual assembly discussing Alberta's future in Canada Saturday. She spoke of the reasons for Alberta to remain in Canada, adding that her province is making progress with Ottawa on many issues. Smith has called a referendum for October 19th. Provincial police say the driver who allegedly struck and injured six pedestrians at a Quebec country music festival had not planned an attack.
13: The incident happened at a Western-themed festival in Saint-Tite at around 4 a.m. Police spokesperson Audrienne Bilodeau says the person's alleged actions didn't appear to be premeditated. She says the suspect was not under the influence of alcohol or drugs at the time. Police say the man in his 20s had fled, but his vehicle was spotted an hour later in the Quebec City area. He was arrested and remains in custody, charged with dangerous driving causing bodily injury and hit and run resulting in bodily injury. Bilodeau says the victims were taken to hospital and were in stable condition. Lisa Laporte, The Canadian Press.
12: A diver bitten by a shark earlier this week in Quebec remains in hospital, but in stable condition. His colleague at the local diving center has told The Canadian Press the injured diver has multiple cuts and was a dive master in training. The diver was taken to hospital on Wednesday after being bitten by a great white shark off Percé, Quebec, on the eastern tip of the Gaspé Peninsula. The Democratic Republic of Congo has started Ebola vaccinations for healthcare staff working in the epicenter of the fastest growing outbreak of the disease in history. The health workers there and other frontline workers in the Ebola response are being prioritized to receive the Ervebo vaccine that was effective in past outbreaks caused by a different, more common type of the virus. As of today, government figures show Congo has recorded 7,541 confirmed cases of Ebola, including 3,639 deaths. And hundreds of protesters rallying in D.C. on Friday at the hands around

0: on the Kennedy Center protest over President Donald Trump's takeover of the memorial and his threat to demolish it.
1: The center's currently closed, and a center official said in a court document the other day the current closure is expected just to last for a week. They're going to look for possible structural issues to the building. The judge is overseeing a lawsuit in this case filed by Ohio Democratic Congresswoman Joyce Beatty, wants an update in writing on that closure by Wednesday.
0: That was ABC's Stephen Portnoy reporting. This is the Canadian Press. In sports, Maximilian Zobor scored the winner in the third period as the undermanned Montreal Canadiens topped the Toronto Maple Leafs 4-1 in a split-squad game on the first night of the NHL's preseason schedule. Number one overall pick Gavin McKenna made his professional debut for Toronto, which got its goal from defenseman Darren Radish. Montreal defeated Toronto 4-3 in overtime in the other split-squad game. Five relievers held Toronto to six hits after Kyle Quantrill left 12 pitches in because of right lat tightness, and the Rangers moved into sole possession of the American League West lead for the first time since late August with a 6-2 win over the Blue Jays. Toronto has lost 8 of 12. They trail the Chicago White Sox by 3 games for the AL's final wild card. And Angel Martinez homered from both sides of the plate and had his second career four-hit game. Chase DeLauder had a three-run homer, and the Cleveland Guardians earned a 12-6 victory over the Athletics. The win kept Cleveland atop the American League Central Division. From the Canadian Press, I'm David Augustine. This is the

0: All right, welcome back to the Ben Mulrooney Show. Trex here from the Edge Radio Network covering for Ben today. I kind of wish Ben was here today to talk about this because I know that he has lived through exactly this experience firsthand with his own kids and his credit card. So this story comes out of the States. A dad there has claimed that his 9-year-old son spent $118,000 on YouTube ads promoting his Minecraft videos with his dad's company credit card. Oh, God. This is wild. Do you want to know how this got started? So his kid plays Minecraft and puts his videos up on YouTube. Now, for those of you that don't realize this, many years ago, when I was working at CFOX in Vancouver, I used to do this evening show, and I used to have this 14-year-old kid call in and request songs all the time. And he said to me once, he goes, oh, do you play any video games? I'm like, no, not really. He goes, do you know what Minecraft is? I'm like, yeah. My nieces and nephews play it. He goes, so I've paid for my, like, this kid was big noting himself. He's like, yeah, I've already paid for my university. I'm like, hang on, you sound 12. He goes, I'm 14, but I've made so much money from my Minecraft videos. I'm like, what do you mean? He goes, oh, I put them on YouTube and thousands of people watch them. So I went and checked his channel. He was being a little humble. Hundreds of thousands of views on each video. This kid was making bank at 14. So this is what was playing out here with this kid. This dad realized his 9-year-old son was putting up these Minecraft videos, but wasn't getting any traction. Like, no one was watching his videos. So his dad said, all right, well, here's a learning lesson for you. I can teach you how to market your videos because you can buy ads and promote your videos. So his dad sets it all up and shows him how to do like a small advertising campaign, teaches him about budgets and says, okay, you got to set a budget for yourself. So the budget we're going to set here is $20. And his dad had his credit card attached to his Google account already. Dad made the mistake of not removing the credit card after the first advertising buy. The son, the 9-year-old, spent the next 3 weeks buying his own advertising campaigns because his dad had shown him how to do it so he would get viewers on his Minecraft videos. So that kid spent $118,000 on his dad's work credit card, not personal credit card, work credit card. So this guy gets hauled into a meeting with the financial CFO of the company, and they're like, well, we got some concerns with this $118,000 charge on your card. So they bring him the itemized bill, and he can see it. He can see it's all YouTube advertising buys. And he's like, damn it. And he admitted straight up, he goes, my bad. I taught my kid how to do this, but I didn't take my company credit card off my Google account. And the reason I mentioned Ben Mulrooney at the start of this is because Ben has told me this story on air. Because I told the story of a couple of months ago. Danny, maybe you remember this. I know, Georgie, you will remember this. A kid here in Canada who was using his parents', I think, credit card to buy gift cards so he could go to Walmart and buy, like, video game stuff. Like, buy credits. I can't remember what it was exactly. And no one ever questioned it because his grandmother was with him when he was making the purchases. And I spoke to Ben about it then, and Ben said to me, this has happened to me. I'm like, what do you mean? He goes, I've had this exact same situation play out with one of my kids. He didn't say which one. He said they had access to his credit card. And they spent so much money on his credit card that he had to sit down with them and have a conversation about responsibility and how this could go bad for dad. I think it was some charges that went to his credit card from like a phone bill. I can't remember the exact story. And I said to Ben, I'm like, how much money did they spend on your credit card? He goes, an obscene amount. I'm like, how much? He goes, let's just say an obscene amount. And he's never told me. And I just wonder how many parents actually go through this. Because my sister was the one that would steal $20 from mom's purse. And some cigarettes. Just for good measure. But when I see stories of kids spending money on their parents' credit cards, what's the back end story here? Is that the parents had taught them how to do it unwittingly and not realizing that they may go, oh, I'll just do that. Because not all kids know the value of a dollar. So I could not imagine being a parent in a nightmare situation like this. where your kid has spent $180,000, not just of not your money in your bank account on your credit card, but a company credit card. That, you know, that's something completely different. So I don't know what the plan is here. I don't know how the dad's going to pay it back. You can't reverse that sort of stuff. Once you've bought your advertising campaigns, that money is gone. So does this guy lose his job over this? I mean, he probably will.
1: But on the bright side.
0: Oh, there's a bright side? Please tell me what it is.
1: The kid who used this to, you know,
0: He's got a marketing degree now.
1: marketing his account. He got 200,000 views.
0: Yeah, but will it make the money back? Will it make him back $118,000?
1: Maybe that Minecraft kid that you were talking about, something like that.
0: Yeah, here's what I would like to see happen is now that this story is getting some media traction, I hope they figure out this kid's account and just flood him with views so he can make some money back. I don't know how many views he'd need to get to make back his dad's $118,000. But I'd promote that. Hang on, I think there's is there a YouTube link here? Actually, can you pop me up for a second? I want to play this. So that at the end of this, the dad put up a Minecraft video on his son's account.
2: Well, that was kind of my mistake. That was the biggest mistake I made, is having all of that sitting under one login. At some point a while back, Mikey asked if he could buy some Robux, I think it's called. Totally normal, harmless request. I put in the card information myself, figured that was that, end of the story.
0: No, that wasn't the end of the story. That was the start of the nightmare. Danny, do you let your kids near your credit cards?
3: Oh, my goodness. I have let them use it to purchase small games, online games on Steam or whatever. But yeah. What I want to point out and recap here is that this kid had a $20 budget, spent $118,000. Sounds like he could work in government. That's what I.
0: Wow, yeah, that's very good. And look, he's got a marketing degree at 9 already. He knows how to do a YouTube campaign.
3: I mean, if he's actually entertaining when he plays, all of this traction might work out in the end. I hope dad doesn't lose his job. I mean, he absolutely has to repay the money.
0: How do you repay 118 grand corporately? And is it interest free? Like, is the company going to be like, I don't know what his level, I guess if he's got a company credit card that has a credit limit of north of that, he's probably high up in the company maybe, huh?
3: I would imagine so, because I don't think any of us are making purchases that high. But what I do when I make online purchases, almost every site says, do you want to save your credit card info? And I always click no, because...
0: Oh, you're one of those paranoid people that has to re-enter the credit card information every time you buy...
3: Do you know why? Because there's like a very decent chance that a bunch of those sites are going to get hacked one day. Hear about... And I just don't want that information stored.
0: All right, do you use Google?
3: Yeah.
0: Okay, so within the Google system, within the Google account system, you can actually go in and in the back end and see which of your credit cards that are saved into your Google, and it will tell you which websites it's saved to as well. There's also an option where you can see if any of those websites or companies have been caught up in any sort of hack to see if your information's been taken out. I think it's quite safe, but you have a higher level of paranoia than I do, I think.
3: How, I mean, look, they're not safe. If you think that they're safe, there are so many different sites and they are not necessarily investing the money that they need to in order to make sure that
0: there's a quick fix to this, right? So I've got, maybe I'll tell you when I come back. All right, I'll tell you when I come back how I actually make sure that I don't make stupid cash mistakes with credit cards on the internet. Here's what I want to know, though, is has your child ever majorly messed up that bad? How much did your kids cost you? My sister and I were playing in a car once, and we were playing cars, and I was pumping the brakes, and I bled the brakes, and my dad had to get the brake system in his car completely redone because of that. Jeez, did we get a screaming at? On the front lawn, in front of the neighbors. Don't play in the car. It's going to cost me thousands. I think it cost him a couple of thousand to get it redone. All right. How have your kids? I think it cost him couple of thousand to get it redone. All right. How have your kids absolutely messed up that's cost you money? I want to know. 416-870-6400. Call or text or 1-888-225-TALK. More of the Ben Mulrooney Show coming back next.
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4: 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Weather.
20: Increasing cloudiness this morning with a high of 16. Tonight a low of plus 3 and clear. Monday sunny high of 19 and Tuesday sunny high of 21.
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0: All right, welcome back. Drex here from the Edge Radio Network covering for Ben today. The story of a dad in the U.S. telling us the story how his 9-year-old son spent $118,000 on his company credit card on YouTube advertising campaigns for his Roblox playing site where he puts up his Roblox videos. What did you say? He's now had 200,000 views because of the 118 grand he spent? Yeah,
21: yes.
0: We got to get those views up so we can pay back his dad's money. An insane story. And thank you, Danny. She found the other story for me of the Canadian kid. It was two Roblox gift cards, $1,000 each at Walmart. 11-year-old kid. Cashier just let the kid buy them. Well, the cashier didn't just let the kid buy them. The kid was with their grandparent. So I would imagine if you see a little kid with a grandma and they're buying something, are you going to question the grandma? Are you going to go, oh, grandma, do you think you should be spending $1,000? She may be offended by that. All right, 416-870-6400, call or text or 1-888-225-TALK. How badly have your kids screwed up that cost you money? Alex in Whitby, hi.
10: Hey, how you doing, Drax? Love your show, man.
0: Thanks, buddy. What did your daughter do? Tell everybody.
10: Well, there was a couple of things. One was she went out for a night out with her friends, and she did not have a driver's license, but was the only sober one, so decided to drive a car without a license and ran a red light, got pulled over.
0: How old was she?
10: At the time, she was like 17.
0: Man, oh, so she was in for a whole world of hurt then, wasn't she?
10: Oh yeah, well, she got pulled over, and now it's killed her for the first couple of years of her insurance. Like she's 20 now. She was paying like $600 a month for insurance.
0: Wow. So
10: she kind of paid for it in a way, but she didn't tell us she had the tickets. And we finally found out she had the tickets after it was a final notice, and it was like $1,600 for the ticket.
0: Did you cover the cost for her, or did she have the money?
10: Yeah, no, we had to cover the cost for her.
0: What was that discussion like? Was she super embarrassed and upset with herself? Like, what was that like? Because I guess you want to tread carefully as a parent, but you got to teach a lesson too, right?
10: Well, to be honest with you, it was my sister that went into her room and kind of like looked through her stuff when she was staying over there one time and found the tickets. And she found another ticket because she got onto a GO train without paying and got a fine for that.
0: Has your daughter since learned her lesson? She's not like this anymore, right?
10: No. She's much more professional now and much more of an adult.
0: Do you ever bring it up just for fun?
10: I do if I want to pick a fight.
0: Oh my God, Alex, I love it. Thanks for the call, man. Appreciate it. Ben's in Toronto, listening via 640 Toronto. What did your kids do with your credit card, friend?
21: Well, it's partially my fault. My kid was wanted to quit high school. I said, no, I want you to stay and finish high school. He said, but I need to buy a car. I want a car. I need a car. Okay, so I bought him a used car. And that was helping out a little bit. I said, every time he wanted gas, I'd give him a credit card and put the gas in the car because he didn't have a lot of money. And then as weeks go by, months go by, I'm looking. My wife was doing all the paperwork. She had a small company. She was doing all the bills and everything, and I'm going through the bills and I'm seeing $600, $800, $900 gas a month. And I, where did all this gas go? I finally narrowed it down that he was stealing my credit card, going to his friends who had vehicles, and they're saying, listen, give me $40 or $30 and I'll put $60 gas in your car. And this went on for weeks and weeks and for months. It was over $2,500 worth of gas.
0: Jeez. All right. Did you cut him off after that?
21: Oh, I cut him off. You're lucky I didn't cash treat him. No, really. I'm sorry. I shouldn't have said that.
0: But no. That's all right. I know you may. I know you're making a joke. It's totally fine.
21: I really flipped out. I mean, that's a lot of money. He was making money off me.
0: Yeah, he was, man. That's called fraud. That's called credit card fraud. And he frauded his own dad. So what was that discussion like when you sat him down and said, listen, you're in trouble?
21: Well, first of all, I took insurance away from the car and sort of sat in the driveway for 2-3 months. He paid me back a little bit, but never paid back enough. But he never did it after that.
0: And how is he now? Is he not as irresponsible?
21: He's a good kid. He's got a good job. He's got a couple of little ones. He's a good kid. He's turned out really nice.
0: That's good, man. See, at some stage, we all mess up somehow, right?
21: Oh, my God. I mean, I was struggling with my small business, but that kind of money hurt me a lot.
0: Yeah, no, I can imagine.
21: I gave him, and I never denied him anything. I gave him anything he wanted. I said, here, you want gas? Here, go put some gas in your car. But it didn't dawn on me that he would be selling gas to all his friends.
0: Have you seen the Winona Ryder movie, Reality Bites?
21: I'm sorry, I didn't see it.
0: All right, so in the movie, the same sort of thing plays out where she's a struggling television producer. She works for this awful local TV show, and her dad gives her a gas card. But the gas card that she has, she can buy things from the gas station. So not only is she buying gas, she's buying food and soft drinks and all these other different things at the gas station. And then there's this great scene where the father puts down the bill in front of her going, $800! And they have like an argument. She's like, oh, but I'm struggling. And it automatically, Danny even reminded me. She's like, this sounds like something straight out of a Winona Ryder movie. And I guess
21: Reality Bites. Okay, I'm gonna watch that.
0: Reality Bites. Ben Stiller's in it as well. Who else? Steve Zahn is in it. Ethan Hawke and Janine Garofalo, one of my favorite actresses. All right, Reality Bites. Yeah, go look at it.
21: I guess it was partially my fault. That I gave him the credit card to fill up his car.
0: It happens. Every single story I've told today is a parent going, "I trusted them, but maybe you shouldn't." Ben, thanks for the call. Appreciate it very much. All right, Danny, do you want to tell me what your kids did before? Because you said you got a story. I've been saving it till last. What did they do?
3: They were very young. And honestly, it's my fault. But I had the great idea. We loved washable paints, and it was a nice day outside. And I thought, let's paint the car. Oh, let the kids doodle with it's washable, right? Except it's not when the sun bakes the paint onto the car. It is not washable.
0: Yeah.
3: So don't do that. Don't do that.
0: That sounds like a mistake that you made, not your children. Sorry.
3: I said it was my fault.
0: Yeah, I know. But the segment is, how did your kids mess up? Your kids didn't. No. You listen to me for a second. This is on you, Danny Vaughn. It has nothing to do with your kids. You made the ultimate decision to let them paint the car with washable paint, and you didn't Google what it might do first. It is on you, 100%.
3: I don't know if Googling back then would have given, because I don't know if anyone was crazy enough to try something like that. But you are still just mad at me about the latte thing, but I'm going to let that go.
0: Yeah. Did they paint pictures of lattes on your car? And do you still have the same car? And how is the artwork?
3: No.
0: How much did it cost you to get all of that paint cleaned off the car?
3: I don't know. This was like 20 years
0: ago.
3: Yeah,
0: how much? Did it cost you a couple hundred dollars to get it cleaned?
3: I don't think we did. We cleaned it as good as we could.
0: Oh, you just left it.
3: Well, it made bumps on the car wherever the paint had touched. Like, it raised it a bit, but you could eventually get the paint off.
0: And how was that car when you finally got rid of it? Did you get a good trade-in on it? Or?
3: Of course not. No, I think, like, the car was worthless. I drive cars till they're worthless.
0: That's how you hide the rust. You just paint over it. Right?
3: There you go.
0: That's how you do it. It's a good Ontario thing, because you get so much salt on the roads in Ontario that you...
3: Yeah, it was maroon. Now it's neon pink. Sure.
0: Oh, that's hilarious. Oh, your kids. Jeez. Actually, well, no, not your kids. You solely. It is the Ben Mulroney Show. Drex hosting for Ben today. When we come back, there is a new movie that we're going to see towards the end of the year with Melissa McCarthy taking on a very serious role, playing the role of Patsy Ramsey, the mother of JonBenet Ramsey. Clive Owen is going to play the dad. It is a brand new Netflix drama. I mean, we get so much true crime turned into television shows. I want to see this one. Melissa McCarthy doing something serious. I'm automatically locked in. We'll talk about it next on the Ben Mulroney Show.
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1: All right, welcome back. Drex here from the Edge Radio Network covering for Ben today. A couple of texts coming in to 416-870-6400. You can call that number 201-888-225-TALK. We were just talking about the insane things that your kids have done that cost you lots of money. Danny, don't worry. You have some people in your corner on the painting of the car situation. You want to hear about it?
2: Yeah, I don't know if they're in my corner, but okay.
1: No, not in your corner, just in the same boat as you. This is from Daryl. He says, hey, Danny, my dad painted his 62 Impala convertible seats to go to the beach in Southern Ontario. Mom got up to get out of the car in her bikini, and she had white latex paint all over her bum. Always a story, says Daryl. Yeah, I can imagine. I guess they were painting the interior. That's an odd thing to do, yeah?
2: I don't know if I would think to paint my car right before going to the beach, but okay.
1: And I love this one as well. This one just came in. Thank you for the text. My kid a few years ago, met a girl on TikTok. Oh, God. There you go. And got her phone number, not realizing the cost of long distance. This girl lived in Ohio. He spent almost 60 hours on the phone with her, costing me a grand total of $1,300. Wow. Just to talk to one girl in Ohio. And I bet it went nowhere, too. I bet they don't even talk anymore. That is a wild amount of money. All right. Let's move on to this other thing that I wanted to talk about. I saw this morning, and I was like, is this a thing? Is this happening? When is it happening? When am I going to be able to see it? All I saw this morning was a picture of Melissa McCarthy and Clive Owen sitting in some chairs. And I'm like, what is this? So I read on. Melissa McCarthy and Clive Owen are going to play JonBenet Ramsey's parents in this brand new Netflix drama. They released a photo of this in the anticipation that this is going to be huge. When does it launch? I think it's coming up maybe towards the end of the year. It's definitely going to be on Netflix. So I don't know whether you saw the Golden Globes on Monday. I watched them last night, by the way. Mariska Hargitay should not have hosted the Golden Globes. I wanted to play this because they stopped Melissa McCarthy on the red carpet to ask her about it.
3: You know what? It's been quite a challenge. Yeah. It's living with that, you know, poor family that my heart goes out to them. And it's still a blood sport. Yeah. I love Patsy. I love the family. I think we're putting a really great version of it out. I'm hoping we're giving them their humanity as well as telling the story, because when you go back through it, we all live through it, but when you rewatch it, you're like, oh, I was part of that.
4: That there is a family that lost their little girl.
3: Lost their child, yeah. So I'm really proud of it, and it's strangely been rewarding and challenging all at the same time.
1: All right, it's going to be on Netflix as of December 10th. Danny, you lived through the JonBenet case just like I did. I was working in Australian radio, so it wasn't so much a story that we would talk about on the radio there. But it was something that we saw on television pretty much every single night. We had American cable news, so we saw it as well. Nancy Grace was on the air at the time. Do you remember Nancy Grace? And she would do entire months just dedicated to JonBenet Ramsey.
2: This was one of the biggest cases ever. It was every night we'd be hearing more and more details. And it's such a bizarre case, too, because if you recall, there was the strangest ransom letter ever that was left for the parents. It was so long. It was a very long ransom letter that asked for a bizarre amount of money. Coincidentally, from our earlier segment, $118,000.
1: Yeah.
2: And it was the paper that the ransom note was written on came from a notepad that was in the house already.
1: Right.
2: So it was just crazy. And I mean, so many people looked to the parents and they thought it's got to be either the mother or the father.
1: Yeah, they were both suspects at some point, weren't they?
2: For years, really. It hounded them for years. And I know, and there was even some speculation about JonBenet's brother. He was only 9 years old at the time, but that he was even thrown into the mix. But I know I've seen some behavioral analysis who do body language and that sort of thing. And they've gone over lots of interviews with the parents, with the brother, and they said, no, these people are not guilty. They didn't do it.
1: I'm just reading in this story that I didn't even know this. The son, Burke, that you mentioned, he sued CBS television after the case of JonBenet suggested that he was the culprit. He settled out of court for $750 million on that.
2: It was crazy because, yeah, he was only 9 years old. So then the speculation back then was maybe he had something to do with it. And then the mother covered up that crime and didn't want him to get punished. I don't know. But
1: I wonder what family. I wonder what because look, Patsy died back in 06 at the age of 49. She unfortunately died of ovarian cancer. JonBenet Ramsey, the dad, is still alive. He's currently 82. Burke would be, 30 years. He'd be nearly 40. So, look, the dad and the son are still alive. I wonder what they think about this. Or maybe were they even perhaps consulted on the production of this?
2: I don't know. But there's nothing more tragic than losing your child. And the only thing more tragic than that is if you actually are blamed or you're under suspicion for it and you didn't have anything to do with it. So you're just a double victim then. You've lost your child and people think that maybe you had something to do with it.
1: You know, a couple of years ago, Ryan Murphy did American Crime Story and he did the Monica Lewinsky story in the White House, Bill Clinton, Hillary, the whole thing. And I think so many people were transfixed by that story when it happened in the 90s to see a dramatized version of it play out on TV some 30 years later. It had massive ratings. The most recent one they did, Carol Burnett, JFK Jr., their love story and then their tragic death as they were flying to Martha's Vineyard. That has also been dramatized as well. Is that where we are? Are we at the point where we're like, okay, we can look back on these things now in a dramatized sort of way and witness history in a different way?
2: I think it's just such a riveting story, and that for that the younger generation, they may not have even heard about it, right? So this is a way to bring them the story. I think that people of our generation who followed it at the time, we'd be interested in seeing it again. It's been so many years. It's sad that it's never been solved. And the thing too, the amount that was asked for in the ransom letter was also the exact amount that the father got as a bonus. A work bonus.
1: Wow. Yeah. Okay, I didn't know that. See, look, there's things about this story that I don't remember. Some I'll recall, but it happened, like, once again, happened so long ago. It happened 30 years ago.
2: And they believe that the whole Ramsey family had gone to a neighbor's house. It was Christmas time. They went to the neighbor's house. They believe that the person snuck in while they were gone, waited. They came home. They didn't know that he was in the house. They all went to bed. And what happened while everyone else was sleeping. So this was someone who felt comfortable enough to just wait there for hours, apparently.
1: Is the common consensus that it was someone that clearly knew the family?
2: I think there had to have been some connection, especially with that. Who asks for $118,000?
1: Yeah, knowing that that was the dad's bonus.
2: Right.
1: Yeah. Oh, man. I cannot wait to see this on TV. I think the other interesting thing is here is we don't often see Melissa McCarthy in very serious roles. She's done a few and she's very good at them. Like, I don't know whether you saw Please Forgive Me, the one where she was a forger. That was a pretty cool film. I guess we know her as the queen of physical comedy. Anytime Melissa McCarthy is on SNL, I have to watch it. Like, it's a must.
2: I love her. I love her. She's great.
1: Right? She's just so good with that physical comedy. So how do you think she's going to be able to handle this with such a serious subject matter? Do you think she's going to knock it out of the park, right?
2: She's going to nail it. Yeah. Even with that picture of the two of them, they really did. They got the assignment. Good job.
1: It is spot on. It's interesting how television costuming is slightly different to the real thing when you see the side-by-side photos, because the photo they released is of the famous sort of interview they did in their house where they hold up the picture of their daughter and they're very sad. And that's the picture we've seen coming from the dramatized version. It's coming out December 10th on Netflix with Melissa McCarthy and Clive Owen in the lead roles. It's going to be worth watching. All right, when we come back, Craig Bedd's going to be here, host of Canada History X. We're going to talk about his favorite person ever, Gordie Howe. He's got a bridge named after him. But look, when you got Craig Bedd doing a history podcast about his favorite person, the deep dive is going to be fun. So we'll do somewhat of a deep dive on Gordie Howe and why Craig loves him so much. Coming up next on The Ben Mulrooney Show.
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15: We're looking at a high of 16 today with increasing cloudiness this morning. Tonight, clear, low of +3. Tomorrow, sunny, high of 19. Tuesday, sunny, high of 21.

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1: All right, welcome back. Craig Baird is the host of Canada History X, the podcast. You've probably heard a couple of episodes. He's on with Ben every single week. And this week's episode, we are learning about Craig's favorite. And he says this is why, by the way. We're going to chat to Craig in just 2 seconds here. He is considered by many, including myself, to be the greatest and most complete hockey player ever. Gordie Howe. Yeah, have a listen to this.
2: Rookies would rue the day they took on Mr. Hockey. Lou Fontanato of the New York Rangers was considered one of the toughest players in the league, and he was itching to take down Gordie. When he had his chance, he hit Gordie in the face with his stick and split his lip. As he had many times before, Gordie waited. Later that season, the Red Wings and Rangers faced off at Madison Square Garden. On February 1st, 1959, Detroit's Red Kelly and the Rangers' Eddie Shack were fighting near the New York net. Fontanato was leaning on the net watching them, and before he knew it, Gordie grabbed him by the hockey sweater and punched him in the face. Detroit's Lefty Wilson watched from the bench and said, "With every blow, you could hear something break. Squish, squish." Fontanato fought back as best as he could and even gave Gordie a black eye, but he got the worst of it. He spent the night in the hospital with a broken nose and dislocated jaw. That night, Gordie sent a message to the league, and from then on, every rookie and player thought long and hard before taking aim at Mr. Hockey.
1: Wow. What a great part of that podcast. Craig Baird joins me now. Hey, Craig, how you doing? Hey, Craig.
3: I'm doing well, thank you.
1: Good to speak to you again, man. Tell me why Gordie is your favorite all-time player. Obviously, you've done a full episode, but just personally, why?
3: Well, I just think that, you know, he has such kind of a rags-to-riches type of thing. He gets his first pair of skates from a woman who's selling belongings during the Great Depression. And, you know, it's just this kind of a duality of a player where off the ice, he's this kind, shy individual, always has time for his fans, and then on the ice is one of the most vicious players, not vicious, but meanest players, you know, in the game. But then, you know, when you look at his longevity and the fact that he played for so long, my favorite stat about him is that Bobby Orr was born after Gordie Howe played his first game. And by the time Gordie Howe played his final NHL game, Bobby Orr had not only played in the NHL, but was already in the Hockey Hall of Fame.
1: Like, wow.
3: It just shows how long he played. And he just inspired generations. And I mean, he's Mr. Hockey. Like, there's no better nickname for a hockey player than that.
1: Let me go through some of the stats you sent over. Over the course of his career, he recorded 801 goals, 1,049 assists, and 1,850 points. All records at the time of his retirement. He was a 23-time All-Star, won 4 Stanley Cups, 6 Hart Trophies, and the Art Ross 6 times. In the WHA, won 2 Avco Cups and the League MVP Award. With the with his NHL and WHA totals put together, he had 975 goals, 1,383 assists, and 2,358 points. That is a level of insanity that I've never heard of before.
3: Absolutely. And, you know, with that League MVP award in the WHA, they actually renamed it the Gordie Howe Trophy the following year, which is, and while he's still playing, there's a trophy named for him. And, you know, just, you know, he inspired so many generations of players, from Bobby Hull and Bobby Orr to Wayne Gretzky, Mario Lemieux, just so many players, and, you know, was just an icon of hockey and also somebody that Canadians absolutely adored and still do to this day. I mean, we have a bridge named after him,
1: yeah,
3: crossing Windsor and Detroit.
1: Which his son crossed for the very first time to christen it, which was such a cool thing for them
3: absolutely.
1: To make happen, right? Obviously you do a lot of research, a lot of reading when you put these things together. When you're dealing with someone that you're also a fan of, in your research for this, did you find anything out about Gordie Howe that you didn't know before this?
3: Yeah, there was actually a really good story about how when he first signed with the Detroit Red Wings with Jack Adams, and this was when he was signing a minor league contract, he just signed, I think, about $3,500 a year. And the only thing he asked for on top of that was a Detroit Red Wings windbreaker. And then the following year, when he had to sign another contract to continue being in their minor league organization, he told Jack Adams that, "I'm not going to sign with you because you don't keep your word." And Jack Adams is like, what are you talking about? And it turned out they forgot to give him the Detroit Red Wings windbreaker, and Adams said that he could not have gone and got that windbreaker fast enough in order to get Gordie Howe to sign again.
1: Just a windbreaker, such a small thing. It's like the brown M&Ms thing on a Van Halen
3: exactly.
1: rider, right? It's like, how do we do the checks and balances? Tell me about his humility and shyness away from hockey. Once he retired, what sort of person was he?
3: Well, he was a very kind person. He always had time for kids, especially fans. You know, there's that famous photo of him with Wayne Gretzky when Wayne Gretzky was 11. And he was just kind of a shy individual. His wife, Colleen, was the one who really kind of built the business around him. She was the one who trademarked the name Mr. Hockey and probably would have been his agent if he had played now versus in the 1950s, where obviously as a woman, she wouldn't have been able to be an agent. But he was just a shy person and just completely opposite on the ice. I mean, he was somebody who never really pushed to have a bigger contract. Jack Adams said that you're the highest paid player in the NHL. And he just accepted that he was when it turned out he absolutely was not. He wasn't even the highest paid player on the Detroit Red Wings. And then when he did ask for more money, they just gave it to him and say, well, you never asked for it. But he, you know, when you look at him on the ice, though, he was somebody that John Beliveau said that, you know, it was like wrestling a telephone pole to try and control him. Paul Henderson said he was as mean as a rattlesnake. And there's a very famous photo of him fishing with his shirt off, and he is absolutely jacked. And it's not because he's working out at the gym. He was just a huge guy. And then picture that slamming into you on the ice.
1: Yeah, no, thank you. When he retired from hockey, as we sort of see play out of this country sometimes, when well-known people retire from something, whether it be entertainment or whatever, there's generally an inkling of them being encouraged to get into politics. Did that ever happen with them? Did anyone ever go to Gordie and say, hey, listen, have you ever thought about politics?
3: Not really, no. And I don't think he would have been somebody who'd been well-suited to politics. I mean, if you look at Jean Beliveau, he's offered a seat in the Senate twice, and then he was offered the role of governor general once and turned them all down. But with Gordie Howe, it was never the case. I think he was just happy kind of being an elder statesman and a legend when it came to hockey and, you know, had no real interest in ever pursuing politics. Although Colleen actually did pursue a seat in, I believe, the Senate in Detroit. So she would have been somebody who would have pursued politics, but not Gordie.
1: All right. If you want to find this episode, it is the latest episode of Canada History X with Craig Begg. Craig, thanks so much for being on the show this afternoon. Always good to hear your voice.
3: Oh, thanks for having me.
1: The episode is about Mr. Hockey, Gordie Howe. Goodbye to everybody on the Chorus Radio Network. When we come back, we've got a lot more Ben Mulrooney Show still to get through. Stay there.

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1: Wide open, far side of the field. Tommy Neal for the touchdown. Carras play action to Oliveira, rolled right. Nobody covered Neal, back to the left.
0: Jets.
2: I love being here. I love being a Jet. That's how I've always felt. And so, you know, that doesn't change because of somebody else's decision. No, my position doesn't change.
3: Moose, Gold Eye, Sea Bears, Westman, Bisons, Junior Hockey, Curling, High School. 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
7: From the National Newsroom of the Canadian Press, I'm David Augustine. German General Carsten Breuer has been elected as the next chair for NATO's military committee. NATO chiefs met in Copenhagen Saturday to choose the next chair in a prestigious posting that doesn't carry the same clout as the alliance's most senior role of Supreme Allied Commander. Chief of the Defense Staff General Jenny Carignan ran against Breuer for the top NATO position. Defense Minister David McGuinty told reporters in Ottawa that Carignan led a good campaign and will continue to serve her colleagues. Prime Minister Mark Carney is set to meet with French President Emmanuel Macron off the coast of Newfoundland and Labrador. They're set to meet today in the French territory of Saint-Pierre-et-Miquelon on an archipelago 20 kilometers off the southern coast of Newfoundland. They'll hold a working lunch and attend a wreath-laying ceremony. The meeting comes as Canada and the European Union are in talks to create a tighter alliance amid animosity with U.S. President Donald Trump. National Defense Minister David McGuinty is commenting on a new agreement between the U.S. and Denmark. His comments come after U.S. President Trump announced the country's deal to boost its military presence in Greenland while keeping the island under Danish control.
8: It's encouraging. It's encouraging that the United States has found an agreement with Greenland. It's encouraging that they found a way forward together to protect that particular flank. It's encouraging that the NATO members understand that the Arctic is part and parcel of NATO responsibilities as well.
7: The deal comes following months of threats by Trump that the U.S. might take the island by force from its NATO ally. A new lawsuit claims Anthropic, OpenAI, SpaceX AI, and Google made an illegal deal to slow the pace of their respective artificial intelligence development. The lawsuit was filed Friday in California by four plaintiffs who pay for subscriptions to ChatGPT, Claude, Grok, and Gemini on behalf of a proposed nationwide class of other paid subscribers. There is an ongoing measles outbreak in parts of the U.S. However, President Trump said Friday he believes the country is going to be in good shape. Infectious disease experts in hard-hit Pennsylvania urge families to vaccinate kids earlier than usual as cases surge there.
9: After the first dose, we know that we're protected by about 93%. It's 93% effective. After the second dose, up to 97% effective or more.
7: That was Dr. Matthew McCarthy of Drexel Hill Pediatrics in Pennsylvania. And reporters for three major news organizations say they were denied access to the White House yesterday. A day earlier, President Trump said the media outlets were banned because he doesn't like their media coverage. ABC's Stephen Portnoy in Washington.
10: CNN, MS Now, and Politico all issued statements standing by their reporters, condemning the president's move and vowing to fight it. The president says he's doing this because he believes the coverage of those outlets is, quote, one-sided and never good. For nearly five decades, courts have held that under the First Amendment, the White House can't strip correspondents access to the complex based on the content of their reporting.
7: CNN, MS Now, and Politico all issued statements standing by their reporters, condemning the president's move and vowing to fight it. This is the Canadian Press. In sports, number one overall pick Gavin McKenna made his professional debut for the Maple Leafs in Toronto's 4-1 split squad loss to the Montreal Canadiens in NHL preseason action. McKenna finished with three shots on goal in just under 20 minutes of action in his first taste of NHL hockey.
11: Obviously not the result we wanted, but I think it was a good start. There's lots to work on. It's first game of the year, a little bit scrambly, but I think as we build, it'll get a lot easier.
7: The second split squad game had the Habs win in overtime 4-3. The Maple Leafs opened their regular season on September 29th at home against, you guessed it, the Montreal Canadiens. And Brendan Lau hit a go-ahead two-run homer in the eighth to lift the Pittsburgh Pirates to a 6-5 victory over the Kansas City Royals.

0: Lau jumped on a pitch from Steven Cruz and sent it into the seats in right field for his 33rd homer of the season, the second most by a player in the first year with the Pirates. The two-time All-Star was acquired by Pittsburgh last winter. From the Canadian Press, I'm David Augustine.
1: This is the ongoing history of new music with Alan Cross.
2: World War II destroyed Germany. The country was divided. The East was under the control of the USSR. The West was in democratic Europe. And then there was Berlin, sitting in the East, but cut into four different zones dominated by the Russians, the Americans, the British, and the French. Most history books look at the political and military side of things. What we don't hear about nearly as much was how German society was rebuilt. Imagine being a young person who was too young to have been in the military. What prospects did that person have growing up in a divided country ruined by war? This is where art comes in. Art is always downstream from whatever is happening in society. And in the case of West Germany, many artists wanted things to be very different. Young German musicians had some very serious ideas of what needed to be done. Many were into rock, but they were determined to create rock that was different from what was being made in the UK and America. And they certainly didn't want anything resembling traditional German music. It had been tainted by the Nazi legacy. It was time for something new, different, and away from the status quo. There were experiments in the 1950s that were pretty radical, and frankly, all over the place. But the results of these experiments began to coalesce into something by the end of the 1960s. Within a few years, something distinctly German had emerged. It rocked in its own way. It had elements of psychedelic music. Things could either be extremely structured or open to wild improvisation. It certainly wasn't from any blues tradition or normal rock conventions upon which British or American rock was built. The structures of some compositions weren't exactly what you'd call normal, at least not in the context of rock. And occasionally, things got political, but not necessarily in a protest sense. By the middle 1970s, we had a new, distinctly German sound. The scene was very diverse in terms of sonics, but there was a Teutonic purpose underlying everything. The Germans just called it German rock. The British, however, gave it another name. It was supposed to be a joke, but the name stuck. And looking back, this sound, this approach, this aesthetic, and this name can be found throughout many different corners of the rock world. This is an explanation of a thing that has become known as krautrock. And believe me, you have heard this more than you realize.
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2: This episode on German music will begin with something from Australia. And don't worry, you'll soon see why. This is King Gizzard and the Lizard Wizard with a track from 2017 called Rattlesnake. And what I need you to pay attention to is the beat and the vibe.

Melbourne, Australia's King Gizzard and the Lizard Wizard, with a driving, pulsing track entitled Rattlesnake. And it shows very clear signs of the influence of krautrock. Hello again, I'm Alan Cross, and this is another dive into a long-standing genre that developed decades ago that has since become an essential part of rock's overall DNA. There's more krautrock in our music than you may realize. Plus, in this case, there's an interesting and social component to this particular genre that goes all the way back to Adolf Hitler. Okay, I'd better explain that. Everything starts in the spring of 1945. With Hitler and the Nazis finally defeated, everything about Germany was in ruin. Cities, industries, infrastructure, and of course, culture. There was nothing to do but rebuild from scratch. When it came to music, this rebuilding fell to a generation of post-war young people, Germany's baby boomers, and the result was nothing less than a new musical identity unique to the country's West. All these people, especially those involved in German-created music between 1968 and 1977, were out to create a form of rock different and separate from what was happening in the UK and North America. Like everywhere else in the democratic West, there was a counterculture movement in Germany, powered by students, protesters, and hippies. And the base of it all in Germany was a desire to transcend the nation's dark past and drag the country into the future. They were helped by decades of Western aid used to reconstruct the country. And this meant Western-style amenities and opportunities. Germany had also embraced certain experimental approaches to music. There were a number of studios, some owned by the government, that were available to anyone interested in avant-garde sounds, especially new electronic ones. But then we run into a series of non-music events that set in motion a series of cascading changes. In June 1967, the Shah of Iran traveled to West Germany for a state visit. On June 2nd, a student named Benno Orosog was shot dead by police during a protest. Young people across the country were outraged. On April 11th, 1968, almost a year later, a student activist leader named Rudi Dutschke survived an assassination attempt. Both these events helped trigger some violent reactions from both the far left and the far right in West Germany. On the extreme left, there was the Baader-Meinhof gang, who engaged in violent guerrilla attacks within the country and without. There were bombings, kidnappings, hijackings, killings, and all manner of attacks. If you know your history, you'll know that 1968 was one of the most violent years around the planet, with assassinations and student-led protests against the status quo. Canada, the U.S., the U.K., France, Italy, Japan, Mexico, they were all gripped by this. They were worried about authoritarianism, nuclear annihilation, pollution, overpopulation, women's rights, and the rights of people of color. Things hit particularly hard in Germany. These protests were aimed toward what participants called fascism. And Germany is particularly sensitive to fascism because of their experience with Hitler and the Nazis, the greatest fascists of them all. And the people in charge of this newly rebuilt Germany just happened to be many of the same people who were Nazis, or at least part of Germany's Nazi past. So this meant that German protests of 1968 were a little extra radical. Young people were trying to come to terms with the Nazi past of their parents and grandparents. They refused to join the military. They condemned political institutions. And there was also this post-war intellectual thinking about how this can never, ever happen again. And this permeated every corner of West German society. And then there was this problem with contemporary German music. The dominant form was known as Schlager music, a pretty cheesy and inoffensive form of easy listening tunes, very sweet, very sentimental, and very boring. And much of its tradition descended from the 20s, 30s, and 40s. So you can see the problem some people had with this.

Oh yeah, that's a big hit from Vico Torriani. It even has that old school oom-pa-pa feel, right? But if I'm a 19-year-old student from, let's say, Munich, protesters fighting against the forces and memories of fascism, that's not going to be my jam. It was not the feeling in the streets. So these young people had to get rid of Schlager music and build German music from the ground up. For many of these young Germans, their musical heroes became Jimi Hendrix, with his radical approach to the guitar, Frank Zappa, and whatever it was that Zappa did, and the darkness and nihilism of the Velvet Underground, plus the Beatles and the Stones, of course. Some of this music came beaming in from other countries, and some of it came from the U.S. and British troops stationed in West Germany. It was all pretty good, but it was English language music. If Germany was to be reborn and rebuilt, German music had to be rehauled. And the goal was to completely remake German music culture from a blank sheet. "We like this music from the West," they said, "but we want music of our own. This gives us something to resist against." This is not unlike how many young British musicians felt in the early 1990s when grunge was invading the UK. They had to fight back, and the result was Britpop. Young German musicians wanted their own identity and wanted to be different. It wasn't good enough just to imitate the Beatles or the Stones. Something else, something different was required. An inspiration was Karlheinz Stockhausen, a very influential German composer who has gone down in history as one of the most important experimental musicians of the 20th century, especially when it came to the emerging world of electronic music. In fact, he has been called the father of electronic music. This is a 1966 creation called Telemusic.

Now, that's wild stuff today, but in 1966, these were sounds beyond what we could imagine. Young Germans also embraced elements of jazz, and then they added elements of rock because, well, how could you not? And when it came to rock, avant-garde was best. Psychedelic music, prog rock, early heavy metal, the modern jazz of artists like Miles Davis, the atmospherics of early Pink Floyd, the weirdness of Captain Beefheart, and even the funk of James Brown had an impact. By 1968, West Germany had a large population of young intellectuals, many of whom were artists, and a portion of whom were into music. Then, in September 1968, there was the International Essen Song Festival, a music festival that has gone down in history as the time when independent German rock music was born. For the first time, German musicians were able to demonstrate their headspace to a large crowd. Some really took this psych-slash-prog-slash-electronic-slash-rock to heart. A few began further experiments in the aforementioned song labs like the Zodiac Free Arts Lab in Berlin. And just as everyone had hoped, some new sounds began to emerge. It was called Kosmische Musik, or cosmic music. That name came into use sometime in about 1971. It was kind of a psyche space rock. Now, speaking of which, the idea of space permeated all culture in the late 1960s. The space race between the Americans and the Soviets, the moon landings, the plans for space stations. Some German musicians, and to be fair, others from elsewhere, saw space as where things needed to go in the future. Plus, it was all techie cool, right? Amon Duhl was from Munich, in the heart of Bavaria, one of the areas of the country where German National Socialism really took root. Amon Duhl was an art collective known for its freeform style. And you can make whatever connection you want for this fact. The Bader-Meinhof gang, the aforementioned terrorist group, was a big fan of Amon Duhl. This is Ein Wunderhübscher Mädchen Traum von Sandosa from 1969.

That goes on for 23 minutes. Along with the kosmische music of Klaus Schulze, there were groups with names like Klister, Ashra, Tempel, Kron, and Guru Guru. A German record producer named Conny Plank was very much involved in creating this music. He went so far as to build his own 56-channel recording console to help create these sounds. This new German music had its fans, but it also had its detractors. While most music people initially referred to this music as Deutschrock, German rock, it was also called Uberrock, Teutonic rock, and Gotterdammer rock. But it was the Brits who came up with the name that stuck, Krautrock. Kraut, short for sauerkraut, was a pejorative name for Germans, invented by the British, stemming from World War II. So it was only natural that they went back to the well and called this music Krautrock, first as an insult, then as a joke, and then once this music caught on, the name stuck and was highly respected. Maybe it was BBC DJ John Peel who came up with the name. It could have been a writer in The Melody Maker. Or maybe it was just some anonymous fan. Whatever the case, Krautrock it was. Even though a lot of Germans found it rather insulting and an unnecessary throwback to the war years, they also didn't like the Brits giving their music a name, especially one they didn't appreciate. Yet, it stuck, and here we are. Let's go back to the very early 1970s. German rock, Krautrock, was at an experimental stage, using mostly traditional instruments. One such group was called Organization, and they released an album entitled Tone Float in 1970, and they sounded like this.

0: Now, I'm going to admit that's really challenging stuff. It's not going to trouble the charts. So organization broke up. But out of its ashes came a brand new group. And next to just the Beatles, this group may have been the most influential band in the history of rock.
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0: By the time the 1970s began, German rock seemed to be going in two directions. The first was the trippy, spacey stuff that we talked about. The second was also very hypnotic, but instead of guitars and organs, a steady, minimalist, sometimes droning rhythm drove the effect. Some groups could offer both. It was North American psych, tamed by German efficiency and rules. It was improvisational, but in a subdued, semi-structured Teutonic way. It was artsy, but nowhere near as pretentious and bombastic as the prog rock of the day. I'm going to play you something what I think could be the best example of what I'm talking about. In 1971, two members of a group that we'll meet in just a second formed a group called New. That's German for, well, new. And they certainly were. They were pioneers of something known as the Motorik beat. This is a straight 4-4 rhythm that conveys the feeling of movement, perhaps in a motor car on the motorway. And what does Germany have a lot of? Motorways, highways with no speed limits and long straightaways. The open road promised freedom, even though the highway project was started by Hitler. Again, hold on to that thought. In 1972, New released a self-titled debut album. The first track, which runs about 10 minutes, is entitled Hallo Gallo. It's instrumental, it's got that beat, and gentle, unhurried improvisation can be heard throughout. This could be the perfect Motorik Krautrock.

The Motorik approach was quite popular with the German underground. It also leaked out to a few places in Britain, and one or two pre-CBGB artists in New York took notice. Later in the decade, though, it would become very important. But hold up. First, there's this. A lot changed with music through the mid to late 1960s because technology did. Giant amplifiers, effects pedals for the guitar, bigger drum kits. And lurking beneath it all was some new tech waiting for its moment. That new tech was the synthesizer, a machine, usually but not always, a piano-type keyboard that was capable of not only making sounds we never imagined, but sounds that we couldn't have imagined. At first, synths were big and blocky and hard to program and hideously expensive. They were unreliable, too, because the electronics weren't particularly stable. A synth might drift out of tune in the middle of a performance, and no matter how many times you programmed what you thought was going to be the same sound, something different came out every single time. But for some, it was challenge accepted. Organization, remember that band we talked about? Became Kraftwerk, which is German for power plant. There were two more improvisational albums in 1970 and 1972. But then, founding members Ralph Hütter and Florian Schneider, a couple of classical music students, became interested in synthesizers. They broke away for an album of synth and drum machine music before regrouping as Kraftwerk, starting experiments on a brand new monophonic mini Moog. In 1974, they released an all-electronic album. Nothing had ever sounded like this. And to be honest, most people didn't know what to make of it. Side one was a 23-minute homage to a Sunday drive on one of Germany's great superhighways. It featured the Mini Moog, a keyboard-less synth by a company called EMS. It was a model called the Synthi. There was an Arp Odyssey, which was similar to the Mini Moog, and something called a Robovox, which Florian Schneider built himself so he could treat vocals in a cool electronic way. Were they copying the Beach Boys? No. They were saying Fahren, Fahren, Fahren, which is German for driving, not fun, fun, fun. Was this a novelty record or were they serious? Now, we don't have time for the full version of this track, but we can get in some of it. A 3-minute radio edit was a top 20 hit in Germany, Canada, the UK, and a few other countries. On FM, the full-length version became a stoner favorite. In both instances, it was also a major introduction to the future possibilities of the synthesizer. Some of the sounds on this track are taken from Ralph Hütter's Volkswagen Beetle, captured by a tape recorder hanging out the window on a way down their highway called the A555. That's the autobahn that links the cities of Bonn and Cologne, Cologne being the center of so much experimentation with electronic music at the time. The song is called Autobahn.

Kraftwerk with Autobahn from 1974. And that was the beginning of a string of important albums released over the next 7 years, resulting from the endless hours of experimenting at their studio in Dusseldorf called Kling Klang. Are you starting to hear it now? How this uniquely German approach to rock has worked its way into other forms of rock? The beat, the use of electronics, the icy coldness, the sometimes use of a droney approach, the tasteful improvisations, and above all, a move far, far away from rock's traditional roots, which of course is rhythm and blues. Heck, David Bowie was so shaken and inspired by early krautrock, and Kraftwerk in particular, that he moved to Berlin and made three of his most fascinating albums as a result. There was Low, there was Heroes, and Lodger. The best known of those is probably Heroes from 1977. I'm going to play you the title track, but you should know that the B-side of this single was called V. Schneider, named after Kraftwerk's Florian Schneider. Listen, when you have Bowie writing songs about you, something's going on.

0: David Bowie, one of the most influential musicians in history, who in turn was greatly influenced by the krautrock of the 1970s. Examples of more long-term krautrock effects coming up.
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0: One of the interesting things about krautrock is how, for the longest time, none of these homegrown bands could get arrested in Germany. Record labels fantasized about how one day having a German version of the Beatles, which was proving to be very difficult. Meanwhile, though, some of these acts were getting attention outside the country, especially in the UK. Virgin Records and one or two other labels signed up pretty much every krautrock band that they found, considering it to be another form of prog rock. And this is how krautrock started to make serious inroads into the UK. Inroads that changed post-punk music in the country. Now that you know what to listen for, krautrock can be found in all areas of modern rock. If it's icy cold and hypnotic with a bit of synth, then chances are there's krautrock involved somewhere. Now when you hear Joy Division doing this from 1979...

The Krautrock rock influence is obvious, isn't it? Same thing when you listen to a lot of New Order. Go through U2's Achtung Baby album from 1991. Krautrock influences are everywhere.

And the same thing when you listen to this. Damon Albarn of Blur and Gorillaz is a huge krautrock fan. Would he have ever come up with something like this had he not been?

Other professed fans of krautrock include the members of Radiohead, Sonic Youth, and LCD Sound System. And before we leave Kraftwerk, I have to justify my earlier comment that they were the most influential band in the world next to the Beatles, and here's why I say that. Pick any starting point in music, any time after 1977, and you will somehow be led back in some fashion to Kraftwerk. Today's EDM and all techno, from groups like Underworld and anything that came out of Detroit to Daft Punk, ambient and chill-out music, Kraftwerk influence. Any synth and sample-constructed music running from Simple Minds to Depeche Mode, Kraftwerk. Early 80s techno-pop like OMD and Soft Cell, Kraftwerk. Industrial music starting in the late 70s and going through Nine Inch Nails and beyond, Kraftwerk. And Kraftwerk beats, especially from their 1977 album Trans-Europe Express, were influential in creating the foundations of hip-hop. Here's the absolute best example. This is from Kraftwerk's Trans-Europe Express.

Now, here's Afrika Bambaataa, one of the most influential of all the early rappers, DJs, and hip-hop producers. He's one of the people who came up with breakbeat dancing, and this is from 1982. The track is Planet Rock, and it's an all-time hip-hop classic.

And here's Coldplay deliberately echoing Kraftwerk in 2005. And before you ask, yes, Kraftwerk does get songwriting credits on this Coldplay song. Given that this was a major hit single around the world, and with the X and Y album selling something north of 50 million copies, the guys in Kraftwerk continue to get some pretty fat checks in the mail.

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0: If you want to go down the Krautrock rabbit hole, and believe me, many people have, and they end up being down there for a very, very long time, you will encounter names like Can, Cluster, Tangerine Dream, Faust, and dozens more. There were dozens of books on the subject. In fact, Julian Cope, the British singer from the 80s and early 90s, made a big career change and became a book writing expert on Krautrock. I find it fascinating how music is always evolving and interbreeding. Krautrock's story is especially interesting because of its origins as a political, demographic, social, and artistic attempt by Germany to rebuild after its Nazi past. Krautrock wouldn't exist without what happened in World War II. And now that your ears are tuned a little more, I'm going to guess that you're going to hear echoes of Krautrock in a lot of today's rock. 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They're all free. And while you're there, get episodes of my other podcast, The True Crime Project, called Uncharted Crime and Mayhem in the Music Industry. 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
4: From the National Newsroom of the Canadian Press, I'm David Augustine. NATO Chiefs of Defense have elected German General Carsten Breuer as the next chair of the Alliance's Military Committee over Canada's top military commander. Chief of the Defense Staff General Jenny Kieran-Yaw ran against Breuer for the top NATO position. Defense Minister David McGuinty spoke to reporters in Ottawa yesterday about the election results.
5: We're very proud of General Kieran-Yaw and her candidacy. It was a very well-managed campaign. She spoke to all of her colleagues, I'm sure, several times. We don't know the breakdown of the votes. We have no idea. That's not something that would be made public, my understanding. Could have been very close.
4: McGuinty also congratulated Breuer on his election. Premier Danielle Smith was close to tears when she spoke in favor of her province remaining in Canada as a referendum on separation looms. Smith has called a referendum for October 19th on whether Alberta should remain in Canada or whether it's time to hold a second binding referendum on starting the legal process to separate. Speaking at an online assembly on the future of Alberta within Canada, she says efforts by previous Liberal governments to shut down the oil and gas sector had a negative impact.
6: So when a proud, hardworking people feel their contribution is taken for granted and their livelihood is treated as something to be phased out, some begin to ask a painful question. Does this country actually want us?
4: Smith says Alberta is finally making progress with the federal government on many issues, so it makes no sense to walk away now. Police in Quebec say it doesn't appear as though a driver who hit several pedestrians at a country music festival had planned an attack. It happened early Saturday morning at the festival in St. Tite, where six people were injured and taken to hospital in stable condition. The suspect fled but was later arrested after his vehicle was spotted in the Quebec City area. He's been charged with dangerous driving causing bodily injury and hit and run resulting in bodily injury. In the U.S., major moves on the world stage ahead of the U.N. General Assembly getting underway next week in New York. That's where a new U.S. security deal with Greenland is expected to be finalized.
7: After repeatedly threatening to take over Greenland, President Trump announcing Friday the U.S. has reached an agreement with Denmark. The president posting on social media saying it gives the U.S. permanent control over security and other needs in the territory. The State Department adds it gives the U.S. the ability to defend the American continent, including basing and overflight rights, and builds upon the existing Defense of Greenland Agreement signed in 1951. Lama Hassan, ABC News, London.
4: And thousands of people gathered in Munich to kick off Oktoberfest. Women dressed in Bavarian dirndls and men in lederhosen stormed the beer tents in the city's fairgrounds to get a good spot on the benches before Munich's mayor tapped the first keg of beer. They soon started singing, dancing, and swaying to the sounds of brass music. Oktoberfest is the world's largest folk festival. This is the Canadian Press. In sports, Mookie Betts went 4-for-4 with three doubles. Will Smith added three hits, including a home run, and the Los Angeles Dodgers took down the San Francisco Giants 10-4. Belts tied his season highs for hits, and the team outslugged the Giants 15-8. Ronald Acuna Jr. hit a go-ahead grand slam in the seventh inning, and the Atlanta Braves beat Houston 6-3 to drop the Astros out of the American League West lead. Houston fell one game behind Texas and trails the Chicago White Sox by two games for the last AL wild card. The Astros had held at least a share of the division lead each day since August 25th. And Sean Burke pitched six effective innings, Miguel Vargas homered, and the Chicago White Sox topped the Detroit Tigers 3-1 for a sorely needed victory. Chicago remained second in the American League Central, one game back of Cleveland, but improved its lead for the third AL wildcard spot to two games over Houston. From the Canadian Press, I'm David Augustine.
8: He was drenched in sweat. His sweater stuck to him as his chest heaved from deep breaths. The crowd roared when he stepped onto the ice as he had so many times before. He had been months away from celebrating his 40th birthday and had been convinced to stay on for one more season. He was happy that he did, although he had nothing to prove. He had already won an astounding 9 Stanley Cups. He was a legend. But when

0: Winning doesn't get old, and he was seconds away from lifting Lord Stanley's mug once more. But he couldn't get ahead of himself. They had to fight to hold their slim lead. He looked up at the clock. 4, 3, 2. The hostile crowd at Chicago Stadium began to cheer for the winning team, and it wasn't their beloved Blackhawks. They were doing it out of respect for him. As the clock finally hit 0, he was suddenly engulfed by his team. They were happy to have won the game, but also they couldn't have been prouder of his moment. His 10th Stanley Cup. I'm Craig Baird, and this is Canadian History X. This is the story of Jean Béliveau. When Antoine Béliveau stepped off the ship in Port Royal, Nova Scotia in 1642, he was looking to begin a new life in Acadia. And he did just that because for the next century, the Béliveau family grew and prospered. The new home provided them with everything they needed since Antoine arrived. But the eternal war between France and England had followed them, and by 1755, they were pushed off their land when the Béliveau family refused to swear an oath to the British. They were one of the thousands of families impacted by the Acadian expulsion. They didn't want to return to France, which was a foreign land to them by then, so they settled in Boston. Once again, the Béliveau family line prospered. By the mid-1800s, they longed to return, and the French-speaking enclave in New Brunswick, Madawaska Valley, looked, well, pretty enticing. But then the Quebec government made an offer they just couldn't refuse. Francophones in the United States were given land grants to settle in the Saint-Grégoire area near Trois-Rivières, so the family moved there instead. The land was bountiful and the Béliveau family thrived. Maybe almost too much. By the start of the First World War, they had outgrown the land and 4 sons moved west where the government was practically giving away land to settlers. Arthur Béliveau was in his teens when his brothers left, and he could have followed them, but his mother encouraged him to stay, and every hockey fan owes her a debt of gratitude. Arthur stayed behind, found work as an electrician, and met Laurette Dubé. Then, on August 31, 1931, the couple had their first child. His name? Joseph Arthur Jean Béliveau. When his son was born, Arthur Béliveau worked as an electrician, installing power lines for the Shawinigan Water and Power. That meant the family had to move several times over the next 6 years of Jean's life, as his father's work required him to be in various communities in the region. They finally settled in Victoriaville in 1937, and that's when Jean received his first pair of skates. He got to try them out almost immediately. His father had built a rink in his backyard that quickly became a neighborhood hub over the winter. Every day, when he wasn't at school or church, Jean went over to the rink to play hockey as much as he could. And when he came inside to eat, he kept his blades on so he could get back on the ice as quickly as possible. When it snowed, he cleared the ice with a shovel. If it was bitterly cold, he bundled up. Hockey became life. When he wasn't playing, he turned on the radio to listen to the Montreal Canadiens games. Every Saturday, he dreamed of playing like his heroes, Howie Morenz, Silvio Mantha, and Albert Battleship Ledoux. But to become a professional player, Jean Béliveau wouldn't be joining a U7 or Tyke league. His path wouldn't be organized hockey, where his development would be structured and encouraged. Instead, his game would grow in backyard rinks, frozen ponds and rivers with zero adult supervision. Sometimes scores were kept, but usually it was just one long game with players changing sides on a regular basis and everybody chasing the puck. It was generally on-ice mayhem. Equipment was basic, pads and helmets were non-existent. Goalies wore no masks and their pads were pillows or the Eaton's catalog. This is how Jean played until he joined his first organized hockey team, L'Académie, at the age of 12. He very quickly became their star player. And by the age of 15, he was playing junior hockey with the Victoriaville Panthers. But hockey wasn't the only sport he excelled at. It dominated his winters, but by spring he began to thaw out, and by summer, baseball reigned supreme. His coach, John Nault, was known as Mr. Baseball in Victoriaville. On one occasion, he took Jean and 4 others across the U.S. border to Boston's Fenway Park. It made a huge impact on Jean's life, and years later he would tell stories about seeing baseball icon Ted Williams hammer a 400-foot home run. It wouldn't be the last time he went to a game. Much closer to home was Montreal, where the Royals played. Although they were a minor league team, they had many future stars pass through, including Jackie Robinson. Now, I should know that if Jean Béliveau ever saw the baseball great, he didn't remember it and didn't mention it. And he had all the opportunities to do so because he was a good enough baseball player to be in the mix. He was noticed and scouted by a team in Alabama who encouraged Jean to sign a contract which could have put him on a path to the major leagues. Not surprisingly, his mother adamantly refused to allow this to happen, so Jean turned his full attention to his first love, much closer to home, hockey. In 1946, when Jean was still a teenager, he was noticed by the Victoriaville Tigers. They were the senior-level team made up of players who had played in leagues across Canada, and they invited him to practice with them. One day, after practice, a man named Jacques Toupie came up to Jean and told him he was good enough to be playing for the Trois-Rivières Reds, which was one of the Quebec Junior A League teams. The man knew what he was talking about. He was not only a coach of the Reds, but also a scout for the Toronto Maple Leafs. Jack saw greatness in Jean Béliveau. He was a big kid with skill and endless potential, so he offered him a tryout contract. If he signed, Jean would be in the Maple Leafs hockey system. This was a tough pill to swallow for the lifelong Montreal Canadiens fan, but the idea of being an NHL player was very enticing, and he was ready to say yes. This time, it was his father who stood in the way. Arthur wanted Jean to focus on school and go to college, and in all fairness, it wasn't a bad plan. At the time, the NHL had only 6 teams, and making the cut was extremely difficult. If you made it, staying in the NHL was even tougher. Plus, the pay was low, so the best players still sometimes worked in the off-season to make ends meet. Having an education to fall back on was completely reasonable. Plus, the Toronto Maple Leafs weren't the only team taking notice of this budding superstar. Little did Jean Béliveau know when he turned down the offer to play in Trois-Rivières that a minor league goaltender's wedding would have a big impact on his life. Paul Gibault was marrying Evelyn Selke, the daughter of Montreal Canadiens general manager Frank Selke. Among the guests at the wedding was Victoria Tigers coach Roland Hébert. He and Selke began to talk shop, and he said there was a big kid with the Victoriaville Panthers who dominated in every game he played. Selke's ears perked up, and a while later, as Jean walked home from baseball, 2 men approached him. One spoke English while the other translated that they worked for the Montreal Canadiens, and Jean was in shock. The 3 sat down at a snack bar nearby to talk. They pulled out $100 and $10 bills and put them on the table and said if Jean signed a C-form with the Montreal Canadiens, he could take the money. His signature would put Jean into the Canadiens pipeline. Unsure of what to do, Jean kept asking questions. Each question was followed by a new $10 bill on the pile. Eventually, there was $200 in front of him, and even though that was a lot of money for a 16-year-old, Jean told them that he needed to talk to his father. When the 2 men arrived a few days later at the Béliveau home, there was someone else with them to try and sweeten the deal. Émile Butch Bouchard was the current captain of the Montreal Canadiens, and he would go on to be a Hall of Famer, but he did little to convince Jean's father. Arthur was firm. His son would not sign any contract that could limit his options and have a team control his life. Eventually, the 2 parties agreed that Jean would only sign a B form, which allowed him to report for training camp and required him to sign with the Canadiens if he ever went professional. But before that, he was a free agent and able to forge his own path. Jean signed and began the 1948-49 season with the Victoriaville Tigers, where he was paid $15 a week. By Christmas, he was making $35, thanks in part to the game on November 25, 1948, when the Tigers took on the powerful Quebec Citadels. They sat at the top of their division, and in that game, Jean had 2 goals and an assist to help secure a Tigers win. That night, Jean scored on a young man wearing a toque who would eventually become Jean's teammate. His name? Jacques Plante. And I'll be covering his story next week, so be sure to listen.
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17: Increasing cloudiness this morning with a high of 16. Tonight, a low of plus 3 and clear. Monday, sunny high of 19. And Tuesday, sunny high of 21.
0: In the meantime, John played for the Victoriaville Tigers and kept busy by going to school from 8 to 4 every weekday and then had to be at hockey practice at 4:30. Which was a bit of a problem for weeknight games because Monday to Thursday he was supposed to be in study hall from 7 to 9. So on those days, Jean walked into study hall, showed his hockey pass, yes, an actual hockey pass, and then left for the game. Despite that hectic schedule, Jean finished his first season leading the league with 48 goals in 35 games. Only one player was ahead of him, Bernie Boom Boom Jeffron from the Laval National. He would also be a future teammate. Meanwhile, Jean won the Rookie of the Year award and the Most Promising Professional Prospect award. The Tigers also made the playoffs, but they lost in the first round. From the outside, it looked like things were going well, but Jean struggled with a bad case of homesickness. In his autobiography, My Life in Hockey, he wrote, "I was lonely, making a difficult adjustment to life away from home and family. I couldn't continue my high school studies and the technical courses I'd begun in Victoriaville because the hockey schedule placed far too many demands on my time. I felt isolated, and my natural shyness inhibited me from meeting people my own age outside the rink." Before the next season with the Tigers, Jean reported for his first training camp with the Montreal Canadiens. After the training camp, he moved up to play for the Quebec Citadels and joined Jacques Plante on the team. As part of his contract, the 18-year-old Jean was given a public relations position at the Laval Dairy, making $3,000 a year. He also earned $6,000 a year with the team. Today, his income would equate to about $122,000 a year. His decision to remain with Quebec benefited him another way. He went out with his friends for dinner once, and one of them introduced him to a young woman named Elsie Couture. Unlike everyone around him, she knew nothing about hockey and didn't even know who he was. And as the season went on, the two spent increasingly more time together. And as love bloomed off the ice, at the rink, he became known as Le Gros Bill, or Big Bill in English. The nickname came from a 1949 film of the same name because many felt that the lead actor and Jean Béliveau shared a striking resemblance. In December 1950, along with playing for the Citadels, Jean played a game with the Quebec Aces of the Quebec Senior Hockey League. He also had his NHL debut when he played two games for the Canadiens in which he recorded 2 points. But that didn't mean he had gone pro. Under the Lend-Lease agreement between the Junior League and the Canadiens, a player like Jean could be called up for a maximum of 3 games. At the end of the 1950-51 season with the Citadels, Jean had 61 goals and 63 assists to set a then-junior hockey record for total points. During the playoff, Jean got word that the Citadels wanted to honor his loyalty and performance, and he agreed, believing they were going to present him with a nice watch while he sat through a few speeches. On April 10, 1951, he was presented with a brand new 1951 Nash Canadiens Statesman Deluxe car. Now, heading into the next 1951-52 hockey season, Jean Béliveau had a choice to make about his future. While Montreal fans had their fingers crossed that he would finally make the jump to the pros, Jean, well, he had other ideas. Fans in Montreal were chomping at a chance of getting the up-and-coming star. His junior rivals Dickie Moore and Bernie Boom Boom Jefferon were already joining the Canadiens in 1951-52, and fans dreamed of what a line of Moore, Béliveau, and Jefferon could accomplish. Jean would disappoint them because instead of going pro, he went to the Quebec Aces from the QSHL. So let's be clear, Jean was more than ready for the NHL. His skills were off the charts, but his loyalty was still strong to Quebec City, and he wrote in his autobiography that he was barely 20 years old and Quebec City had come to feel like home. But the Canadiens, they would not be denied that easily. The team urged the Canadian Amateur Hockey Association to create what became known as the Béliveau Rule, which stipulated that any player whose name was on an NHL team's negotiating list and wanted to play in the QSHL had to sign with the NHL team first. That meant the player could play in the QSHL, but only if the NHL team agreed. Otherwise, it was on to the pros. In the end, the ratification of the rule didn't go through, and Jean was free to play with the Aces. Now, to be honest, Jean had little incentive to go pro. He was making bank with the Aces. In his first season during 1951-52, he received $10,000. After winning the league scoring title, the Aces upped his pay to $20,000. This actually made Jean the highest-paid hockey player in the world. He won a second scoring title in 1952-53, while the Aces enjoyed record attendance as people came out to see the scoring phenom. Meanwhile, Montreal fans watched and were green with envy, and things were reaching a fever pitch. Rumors swirled that Jean was not going to sign with the Canadiens by August 31st, which meant his rights could be claimed by the league-worst New York Rangers. Others speculated a trade to another team like Chicago. But Jean had already made the decision. He would move up to the Canadiens for the 1953-54 NHL season. Except, he forgot to tell Canadiens GM Frank Selke. Now, Selke was tired of waiting for his new star to join the team. And under their contract with Jean, if he went pro, it had to be with the Canadiens. And as rumors swirled into chaos, Jean was away on his honeymoon. So the Montreal Canadiens bought the entire Quebec Senior Hockey League and turned it professional. Now think about that for a second. To force one player to finally go pro, the Canadiens bought an entire league. The price may have been high, but it would prove to be worth it almost immediately. Jean Béliveau officially became a member of the Montreal Canadiens on October 3, 1953. As cameras flashed, Frank Selke stood next to his greatest acquisition with a big smile on his face. On the other side was Canadiens coach Dick Irvin. Jean had reasons to smile as well. His first contract was for a staggering $105,000 over 5 years. Adjusted for inflation, it would be about $1.2 million today. And at the same time, he was hired by Molson at $10,000 a year with full benefits. It wasn't a fake job either. He was a full-time employee. He went to work every day at the Molson office and rose through the ranks until he became the sports promotions director. That job lasted longer than his hockey career because he was with the company for the next 17 years. Meanwhile, as the season opener fast approached, Jean suited up. His first official game with the Canadiens was going to be a big one. Over 14,000 people filled the Montreal Forum to see the defending champion Montreal Canadiens take to the ice against the All-Stars. And that's because from 1947 to 1965, it was tradition for the reigning Stanley Cup team to play a team made up of the best players in the NHL. It would be a baptism by fire for Jean, and Montreal lost 3-1. But it wasn't all bad because Jean recorded an assist on a Maurice Richard goal. That's right, the young rookie was on the same team as the Rocket. And he wasn't the only legend. The team was so stacked that there were 9 future Hall of Famers on it aside from Jean. And fun fact, his teammate included Lauren Davis, who later became a celebrated scout with the Edmonton Oilers. And this is where I enter the story, because back when I was the City Hall reporter with the Regina Leader Post, I worked with his grandson, Austin. For what it's worth, Jean's first season left a lot to be desired. Canadiens fans must have felt devastated when Jean fractured his ankle midway through the season, forcing him to miss 29 games and only score 34 goals in 44 games. It would be the lowest scoring average in his career. As much as fans would have to wait to see the young star's potential, they were happy when the Canadiens finished second behind the powerhouse Detroit Red Wings. The team made the Stanley Cup final once again but lost in overtime in Game 7, and Jean would have to wait until the 1954-55 season to prove all the naysayers wrong. And he did when he scored 73 points in 70 games and finished third in league scoring behind his teammates Bernie Jeffereau and Maurice Richard. Once again, Detroit and Montreal met in the final, and it felt like deja vu because the Red Wings once again beat the Canadiens in overtime in Game 7. Despite the disappointing finish, Jean became one of the most famous men in Canada. He said, "Every week, or so it seemed, a newspaper or pictorial magazine was knocking on the door, seeking fresh insight into the lives of the Bellevaux." That fame came at a price. During the 1955-56 season, Jean had to deal with a rumor saying that his marriage to Elise was in trouble. Elise was traveling to Quebec City by herself more often, and reporters claimed she was having an affair to get back at Jean, who they believed was also having affairs. None of this was true. Elise was traveling to Quebec City more frequently to care for her ailing mother. And when she wasn't in Quebec, she was hounded at home by a woman who frequently called the Bellevaux home, claiming that Jean was unfaithful. One day she called and said, "You think you're so smart, Madame Bellevaux, but you should see where your husband is right now." Elise looked over to see her husband Jean sitting in his chair reading and told the woman that she was a liar. The woman never called back again.
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0: The media attention was a nuisance, but the constant spotlight on his personal life did nothing to hurt Jean's on-ice performance. From 1955-56 to 1959-60, he led the league in goals twice and captured the Art Ross Trophy as the league's leading scorer once in 1955-56. He also won the Hart Trophy as league MVP that same season. Jean's teammate, Delart Saint-Laurent, said, "There ought to be two leagues. One for the pros, and one for Bellevaux." Conn Smythe was the owner of the Maple Leafs, and he was also impressed, even though he would rather have a root canal than praise the Montreal Canadiens. But even he couldn't hide his admiration of Jean Bellevaux. He said, "Bellevaux is the greatest thing that could have happened to the modern game. They say there's no room left for stick handling and brains and techniques. When has there ever been a better stick handler? Who was ever shown more savvy? Who ever got a shot away faster?" Despite the praise, Jean remained humble. When asked about his on-ice heroics, Jean said the quality of the team around him is what made him great. And he wasn't wrong. During his time on the team, the Canadiens won an incredible 5 straight Stanley Cups, a record that has never been beaten. And given how many teams there are in the league now, it's likely no team will ever do it again. The historic run came to an end after the 1959-60 season, in part because team captain Maurice Richard retired. The position of captain was filled by Doug Harvey for 1 year until he was traded. Then, a few names were floated to fill the captain's seat, but Jean never considered himself to be a front runner. On October 11, 1961, the Canadiens were called to the forum by their coach, Toe Blake. Each player had to write down who they wanted to be as captain. Jean voted for Dickie Moore. And while he loved Boom Boom Jeffron like a brother, he didn't believe he had the seriousness needed to be a captain. And when the votes were counted, Jean Bellevaux was captain. Now, he would remain the team leader for the rest of his career and become the longest-running captain in the Canadiens' history until Saku Koivu matched his 10-year stretch. But that journey as captain began on a bumpy road. Weeks before he was voted into the position, the Canadiens had been in Victoria, BC training. The plan was for the team to barnstorm their way against local teams in exhibition games on their way back home. And while in Trail, British Columbia, Jean became sick with the flu and was running a high fever. But he knew many would be coming out to see him play, and he didn't want to disappoint them. He took to the ice, but in his second shift, he collided with a Trail defenseman and fell hard into the boards. The collision tore half the ligaments in his knee, which quickly put a damper over his season. Jean played only 43 games and scored 41 points. And injuries then became kind of a constant companion for Jean. During the 1962-63 playoffs, the Canadiens played the Chicago Blackhawks in the semifinal, and in that series, Jean went into the corner to get the puck, and then everything went black. Chicago defenseman Jack Evans had charged Jean and sent him headfirst into the boards. Jean was diagnosed with a minor concussion, but the effects lasted throughout the summer. As training camp approached, he went in to see a doctor. He believed his skull had been fractured. And after several tests, the doctors diagnosed him as fine and ready to play hockey, Jean said. I didn't feel fine, however. My game was off well into the following season. Up until recently, there were no concussion protocols. Players were often expected to power through injuries. During Jean's time, with only six teams in the league, he worried that if he didn't play through injuries, he could easily be replaced. Most players who took a hit to the head would go to the dressing room briefly, and then they came back to the ice soon after. There was another problem. Players were worried about appearing as soft or weak in front of others. Not playing because they hit their head could attract ridicule. And this was the world Jean Béliveau played in, and why even the best hockey players in the world battled through injuries and didn't get the proper treatment that they needed. Regardless of the pain and discomfort he felt physically, Jean must have felt the sacrifice was worth it. He'd been sandwiched between two great Canadiens teams. The end of the 1950s dynasty that won five straight Stanley Cups in a row, and the beginning of the dynasty of the 1970s that won four Stanley Cups in a row. And despite winning another five Stanley Cups from 1964 to 1969, that dynasty team is often overlooked by hockey historians. But Jean was part of that. He put up excellent numbers, including 90 points in 1960-61. In 1963-64, he won a second Hart Trophy as league MVP. A season later, he won the first Conn Smythe Trophy as playoff MVP. But the injuries, they were catching up with him. By the end of the 1969-70 season, Jean was having thoughts of retirement, but general manager Sam Pollock convinced him to play one more season. They needed a leader that could take the Canadiens through the 1970s. Jean agreed, and in 1970-71, he recorded 76 points in 70 games and won his 10th Stanley Cup with the team. Then, he hung up his skates. Sort of. As soon as he retired, his old teammate Jacques Plante came knocking. He was now the general manager of the Quebec Nordiques of the World Hockey Association, and he wanted Jean to play in the new league and offered him a four-year deal which paid out millions of dollars, even if he only played one season. Jean said, I wasn't under the illusion that they wanted me for my playing skills. They wanted the name Béliveau on the marquee and on the front page of the season ticket subscription forms. He told them they could offer him $20 million and it wouldn't matter, he said. If I wanted to play again, I'd play with the Canadiens. It wouldn't be fair to you, the fans, or me. He didn't need the glory. That would have come almost immediately. On October 9, 1971, his number 4 was retired by the Canadiens. The following year, the Hockey Hall of Fame waived its mandatory 3-year waiting period and inducted Jean. Now his playing days were over, but Jean did not leave the Canadiens, who named him Vice President and Director of Public Relations, and he remained with the team from 1971 to 1993 and added another 7 Stanley Cups to his resume. In 1993, after the Canadiens won their 24th Stanley Cup, Jean Béliveau retired from hockey for good. He had spent more than half his life with the Montreal Canadiens, and no player, apart from maybe Maurice Richard, had been more identified with the team than him. The decision was not taken lightly, but he wanted to be there for his family. 4 years earlier, in October 1989, his son-in-law Serge chose to end his life. He had been a 25-year veteran of the police force, and he left behind his wife Helene and their two daughters, Merline and Magalie. The police told Jean first, and he had to tell his daughter and grandchildren that Serge was not coming home. Jean chose to put his family above everything. When Prime Minister Brian Mulroney offered him an appointment to the Senate of Canada, not once, but twice, Jean refused. In 1994, new Prime Minister Jean Chrétien was looking to appoint a new Governor General to replace the outgoing Harry Natician. Media rumors swirled around him, and Jean brushed each one off, stating he had no experience in politics. Then, On September 27, 1994, he was asked to have dinner with Jean Chrétien, where he was told that he was on a short list of those considered. Jean Beliveau realized that if he took the position, it would keep him busy for the next 4 to 5 years. Once again, his biggest concern was his family. He told the Prime Minister, "Just the honor of being considered is very special to me, Mr. Prime Minister, but I will not be able to have you further my candidacy." And it was a good thing he remained close to home, because by 1996, he was hospitalized with cardiac problems. That same year, he was on hand for the last game at the Montreal Forum when the torch was passed among the 7 living former Canadiens captains, including himself. And 4 years later, he was treated for a neck tumor but made a full recovery. And as the 21st century dawned, Jean looked ahead at his remaining years and decided to help his family financially. In 2005, he auctioned off his 1958-59 Stanley Cup ring, a replica of the Conn Smythe trophy he won, and his Hockey Hall of Fame induction ring for $1 million. Then, as he approached 90 years old, he had 2 strokes, first in 2010 and then in 2012. He said of his near-death experience, "I knocked on the door, but it seemed they weren't ready for me yet." 2 years later, on December 2, 2014, Jean Beliveau was knocked down and he didn't get up. Jean Beliveau, one of the greatest hockey players to ever lace up skates, died. Tributes for the hockey great poured in from across Canada and North America. For 2 days, his body lay in state at the Bell Centre in Montreal as thousands of people filed through to pay their respects. Guy Lafleur, the man who replaced Jean Beliveau as Montreal's hockey star, was photographed kneeling at the casket to honor the man he idolized. Alice Beliveau, Jean's wife of over 60 years, met every one of the mourners personally as they passed by. On December 10th, Beliveau's funeral was broadcast across Canada and attended by 3 prime ministers, Jean Chrétien, Brian Mulroney, and Stephen Harper, and 1 future prime minister, Justin Trudeau. When the Montreal Canadiens took on the Vancouver Canucks soon after Jean's death, his hockey sweater was draped over his usual seat at the arena. A spotlight lit the empty seat throughout the game. And for the first time in living memory, the team did not report a sellout crowd. 1 person was missing. Le Gros Bill.
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2: 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Weather.
3: We're looking at a high of 16 today with increasing cloudiness this morning. Tonight, clear, low of plus 3. Tomorrow, sunny, high of 19. Tuesday, sunny, high of 21.
0: In the 17th century, France was building a colonial empire in North America. French explorers, missionaries, soldiers, merchants, and settlers were moving into the vast territory that stretched along the St. Lawrence River, through the Great Lakes, and down towards the Mississippi. In 1608, Samuel de Champlain established a settlement at Quebec, and from there, the French presence in North America gradually expanded. But there were growing pains. From slow population growth to war with England and the First Nations, New France struggled to find its footing. 80 years of hard work and determination began to pay off. And by then, the population of the colony was approaching 10,000 people, made up of farmers and merchants, artisans, soldiers, and more. But the colony was enormous and separated from Europe by thousands of kilometers of ocean. And that distance created problems. Everything that couldn't be produced locally had to come from somewhere else. Weapons, wine, paper. And according to David Bergeron, curator at the Bank of Canada, perhaps most importantly for our story, money.
10: There was a struggle to try to determine what could be used as money and beyond what was the official currency used in Canada based on the French livre, which was, of course, the unit of account or the money of account for the colony at the time.
0: In France, money traveled through an established economy. Coins were minted, taxes were collected, and merchants accepted them, and governments could pay for things around the country. But for the colony, all coins were minted in France and had to be shipped across the Atlantic Ocean. And while colonial authorities and some of the larger merchants used bills of exchange, smaller merchants had to do things differently. They incurred debts for their purchases, and when coins arrived from France, they sent those same coins back as payment. As a result, only a fraction of the coins remained in the colony. This system worked, well, if the coins arrived. Crossing the Atlantic was dangerous. Ships were at the mercy of storms and pirates, and shipwrecks were not uncommon. Regardless, even if ships arrived, they didn't always bring enough hard currency with them, so for the most part, there simply wasn't enough coins circulating in New France. The colony's economy was small but growing. Soldiers and merchants need to be paid. Farmers need to buy supplies. The government needed to collect taxes and pay its bills. So, New France developed a habit that would become incredibly important. It improvised. The economy relied on a mixture of French and foreign coins, barter, credit, and various forms of paper representing money or future payment. And then came the summer of 1685. In 1685, New France was dealing with serious financial and military crisis. Four companies of troops arrived in the colony without adequate supplies or the money needed to pay them. The situation was made worse by disease that had devastated the army. The governor, Joseph Antoine de la Barre, had also led a campaign against the Iroquois that had failed to produce the decisive victory the French government had wanted. The colony was therefore facing substantial military expenses at exactly the moment its finances were strained. And then there was the practical problem. Money hadn't arrived. So enter into the story, Jacques de Mule. Now, he was a well-connected man. His father, Pierre, was the treasurer for King Louis XIV and the treasurer general of war supplies. He quickly discovered that the financial situation was perilous, to say the least. New France had been heavily dependent on the fur trade, and By the 1680s, the beaver fur was going out of fashion in favor of cheaper felts made of rabbit and sheep wool. This meant that the barter of beaver pelts for imported goods suffered, and the economy sagged. It led to fewer coins arriving in the colony, and debts started to mount. For New France to survive, soldiers were also needed. How else do you defend against constant war? And as you can imagine, they needed to be paid. Now, typically, that happened in January of each year, unless coins didn't arrive from France. As mentioned earlier, that's what happened in 1685, so Jacques did what he could to raise money. He was even paying troops out of his own pocket. Once the money ran out, he let soldiers work as farm laborers for whatever pay they could receive. By the end of summer, when the harvest was done, the soldiers came for their back pay. Amid the shortage of coins, he hit upon a unique idea. Why not use paper money? There was just one problem. Paper, much like anything that wasn't produced in the colony, was in short supply. And while New France had ample trees, there was no infrastructure to turn them into paper on a large scale. But Jacques realized that there was something made of paper that was readily available. Playing cards. In the 17th century, you couldn't just turn on Netflix and binge shows to pass the time, and in the colonies, it was even more challenging. Remember, there was no theater or ballets to keep folks entertained. Plus, that was usually reserved for the gentry. Most people played parlor games and, of course, cards. And now, they would be getting a second life as currency. There are 5,200 cards and 100 standard playing card decks, and if you include the jokers, you're at 5,400. And that's a lot of currency at your disposal. Jacques printed values on the backs of the cards and put his seal on them. It didn't matter what the front of the card said. David Bergeron says that Louis XIV was not happy about this innovative idea.
10: When the intendant wrote to the crown, or the royal court, mentioning the issue of card money, the king, Louis XIV, was, he was against the issue of the card money because it was potentially inflationary, and he did underline the concern of counterfeiting. There was reports of counterfeiting, and so there is a documented evidence of individuals that were arrested for possessing counterfeit card money and that were punished accordingly.
0: King Louis XIV also worried that a colonial government having the authority to issue notes would weaken its control over it. The king may have not liked the cards, but in New France, people preferred them because not only were they available, they were also easier to handle and transport. In the end, shipments of coins eventually arrived and brought the card currency to an end in 1686, at least for a few years. In 1690, coin shipments were once again a problem, and the new intendant, Jean Bouchard de Champigny, had to issue them again. Eventually, playing card currency became so plentiful and common in New France that by 1714 it had a circulated value of 2 million livres. David Bergeron says by then there was another issue.
10: It was posing a problem because merchants were only accepting it as at a discount, or they would boost the price if you were paying in playing card money.
0: King Louis XIV was at war with his European neighbors, and the French treasury could not redeem the cards for coins. And then 2 years later, the king issued a decree that all playing card money had to be removed from circulation within 3 years, and they would be redeemed for half their value, payable against bills of exchange from the crown. Playing card money would be worthless as of 1790. But David Bergeron says that, much like a bad penny, the currency returned a few years later because the French economy was failing.
10: So they have to revert to more issues of playing cards, issues of bills of exchange for higher or larger transactions, essentially really relying on paper money or any form of paper simply because the coins aren't there.
0: In 1729, Intendant Gilles Hucquois bought 2,000 packs of unprinted playing cards to use as currency in New France, but two-thirds of them were lost in a shipwreck. The ones that did arrive were cut to denote their value. Under this system, a whole card was worth about 24 livres, which was the highest currency denomination. If it was missing four corners, the value was halved, while half a card was worth 6 livres. But by 1763, Britain conquered New France, and at the time, 16 million livres was in circulation, and of that, nearly 4% was card money. During negotiations leading up to the Treaty of Paris, which ended the war, France agreed to convert all the card money into government bonds. The British then decreed that there would be no more paper money, except as a war emergency, issued in their North American colonies. This show is researched, produced, and written by me, Craig Baird, with the help of Dila Velasquez. 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
12: From the National Newsroom of the Canadian Press, I'm David Augustine. NATO chiefs of defense have elected German General Carsten Breuer as the next chair of the alliance's military committee over Canada's top military commander. Chief of the Defense Staff General Jenny Carignan ran against Breuer for the top NATO position. Defense Minister David McGinty told reporters in Ottawa that Carignan led a good campaign and that the results of the breakdown of the votes is not known.
26: But the important thing is that General Carignan will continue to serve with her colleagues, all 31 other chiefs of defense in the alliance. It's a very important contribution that we're making.
12: Only three Canadians have ever served

0: Language Academy of Canada has filed for bankruptcy protection and canceled all classes and programming at its Toronto and Vancouver campuses. The private language school, known as ILAC, says it faced growing financial pressures over the past 3 years because of regulatory challenges affecting the sector. KPMG has been appointed as the licensed insolvency trustee, with more information about the process expected soon. ILAC says it is working to reduce the impact on students, employees, and partners, and will provide updates on programs, services, and next steps. Nova Scotia will soon put up signs marking the 52 historic African Nova Scotian communities across the province. NDP member Susie Hansen says the signs are an important step in recognizing the province's rich African Nova Scotian history. She brought forward the motion for the signs on Friday, which unanimously passed without debate. In entertainment, Toy Story 5 will be available for streaming on Disney Plus next week as the toys are pitted against tech in the battle for Bonnie's attention.
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0: The Pixar film features the return of characters like Woody, Buzz Lightyear, and Jessie, while introducing a new character named Lilypad. Tom Hanks, Tim Allen, and Joan Cusack all return to voice their respective characters, while Greta Lee voices Lilypad. Viewers can start streaming the movie on September 23rd. And Ed Sheeran opened a solo concert with comments about the Gaza Strip amid controversy over his tour. Supporting acts recently withdrew in solidarity over opener Macklemore, who was dropped after making pro-Palestinian comments on stage. Sheeran told the crowd at his Philadelphia show that he wants his music and shows to be about unity and humanity, not politics. This is the Canadian Press. In sports, number one overall pick Gavin McKenna made his professional debut for the Maple Leafs in Toronto's 4-1 split squad loss to the Montreal Canadiens in NHL preseason action. Maple Leafs captain Austin Matthews saw a lot of positives from the 18-year-old winger.
3: He's got a great head on his shoulders. He's, you know, going to continue to get better as camp goes on, as he gets more comfortable and adjusts to this pace of play. But, you know, obviously he had moments out there where, you know, it's you can tell, you know, just how skilled and how talented he is and what he can do.
0: Matthews played his first game since suffering a serious knee injury last March that ended his season. And Kalia Charles had 16 points and matched her career high with 12 rebounds as the Golden State Valkyries concluded their regular season home schedule by beating the Seattle Storm 70-57 for a sixth straight win. Now, the Valkyries wrapped up a 17-5 home record, becoming the only franchise in WNBA history to sell out every home game over its first two seasons. From the Canadian Press, I'm David Augustine.
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5: Coming up on The Last Show tonight. Dating has never smelled better, or maybe not, because people are skipping showers to supposedly boost their sexual chemistry. In 10 minutes' time, we're going to cover pheromone maxing. Can your natural smelly musk actually make you hotter or just get you banned from restaurants? Then after that, AI surveillance cameras are being deployed everywhere, like in Germany. But one artist has found a way to defeat them by designing a shirt that confuses them, telling the AI that there's nothing to see here. More on that towards the end of the hour. All right, those are just some of the topics coming up on the show today. There's going to be more. Let's dive in. You're in a meeting with a small group of people, and everybody agrees with you. Congratulations! Although maybe you should start worrying, because researchers have mathematically modeled why a group with one stubborn person who doesn't agree with you can sometimes be more trustworthy than a group that has complete agreement. Let's talk about it here with complex science researcher at Sorbonne University in ENS Lyon in France, Aurel Boussard. Aurel, welcome to the show.
6: Hello. Thank you for the invitation. I'm very happy to share with you my results.
5: Yeah, I'm excited to talk about it. Let's start with kind of a paradox here. Why in a group of people would less agreement ever make me more confident than a group that completely agrees? I'm thinking of like a jury in a trial.
6: Yeah, long story short, it can be a bit hard to summarize, but we use a mathematical model in which we can consider many, many groups, like a big population, and infer what happens on average. And what we see is that, yes, when there is a conformity bias, so that leads people to follow a bit more the group

0: general opinion, then we have something like promotes consensus. Consensus appears a bit too much, and at that point creates a bit more errors. And that's why some groups that allow little dissent can be more accurate, more trustworthy.
1: Anecdotally, I feel like people who have 100% certainty on anything aren't as like well thought out as people who have 99% certainty. I guess that makes sense, right? Like if we're making a decision and I have one person challenging me, I have to justify my decision. I have to think through it. And if I can convince 9 out of 10 people after being attacked, if you will, by the one dissenter.
0: It means that your information is highly valuable, yeah.
1: Okay, so anecdotally, that's how it works. Mathematically, how does it work?
0: Yes, exactly. So we use a probability theory. And thanks to that, we can model, like create some virtual individuals that can receive some information. It's a number, in fact. And based on that number, they assess whether the good option is the option A or option B. And they can make the optimal decision given the information they have. And then we elaborate a bit more the model by adding social interaction, by making individual watching each other's decision, and so getting influenced by the other's decision. And this influence will change a little bit the threshold where this information leads them to option A or option B. So this is the basic structure of the model.
1: Okay, and so that's the model. What did you end up finding with this model?
0: Yeah, we find that if it's let as is, if individuals take like purely rational decision, the more the group agree together, the more it is right and then trustworthy. But turns out that we have a lot of cognitive biases. It's not a big news now. And one of them is very important in this kind of collective decision context is conformity. So the fact that individuals are even more biased by the choices of others, they want to usually to agreeing with the majority. And it can be explained very well by the fact that if you always disagree with your group, at some point you may be excluded from your group. So for a very good reason, we are probably to some extent conformist. Depending on the context, of course, some people are a bit less or maybe anti-conformist, but on average, I'd say we are. And because of that, when we add this element on this, firstly, purely rational model, so the model becomes a bit less rational, a bit more realistic to human behaviors, or even social species behaviors, then we have this effect in which full consensus groups are a bit less trustworthy than groups that allow little dissent. Yeah.
1: So what are the kind of takeaways from your study? Assuming I'm at work in a meeting with 8 people, assuming I'm sitting on a jury with 9 other people, assuming I'm with my friends and 5 or 6 of us are trying to decide where to go to dinner. Like, how can we, as people who make decisions in groups, benefit from your research?
0: Yeah, that's a very important question. And I'm very happy that you ask it because we are doing science and we are in a very specific context. So we are studying binary decisions in a very simple context in which there is only one cognitive bias and there are like several limitations like that. And so we cannot give normative advice to any group decisions. We find that when the problem at stake is a bit simple, then high consensus is a good mark. Because if you want to ask whether the sky is blue, well, everybody will say, yes, it's blue, and then you follow the consensus and you are right.
1: What about a nighttime when it's dark and black? No, I'm kidding. Please, keep going.
0: Maybe it's a darker blue. But so the problem at stake needs to be at least a little bit complex. This is what we find. To see our effect, that disagreement can be a good clue. But anyway, it's still a constrained model. So we do not have normative advice to give. It's just an interesting thing that occurs in a quite specific. I cannot say it's always working.
1: I got it. You're doing the thing that scientists do where you're saying, well, here's the definite research we have. Here's what we can definitely say. But in your opinion, you know, all studies aside, is there any tricks we can do as groups to make better decisions?
0: Yeah. Well, in that context, I would say being sure at least that we explored all options Yeah, it can be a clue. It's related to accepting some dissent in your group, is exploring a bit more other information. So
1: yeah, like sort of treating a dissenting decision and then explore it to see if it educates you on the decision you've made. Should we be looking at claims on products, you know, like toothpaste that say 10 out of 10 dentists recommend this? Or should we prefer the toothpaste that says 9 out of 10 dentists recommend this because we know there was some dissent?
0: This will be my personal opinion because, of course, my study cannot answer that. But I would say that for this kind of context, you have much more probably biases or sources or probably conflict of interest somehow that should be taken into account. And even without being a total complotist, it's not completely crazy to say that toothpaste sellers want to sell their things and want to influence the buyer. So this kind of influence is not taken into account in our model. We are in a situation where conformity only occurs between very honest and very sincere individuals interacting together in a very simple way. So advertising is a bit more complex.
1: I believe that. Okay, back to the study. I won't ask you any more questions that are speculative. Is there a point where disagreement becomes a bad thing rather than a useful thing?
0: Yes. Yeah. Yeah, it can be. In fact, what we do is to compare many groups in a population and say, given this amount of conformity, this kind of information complexity, we can say that, but it's not a generality. It's like a statistical thing. So in some cases, it's terrible to have disagreements, of course. Yeah.
1: Well, I'm here with Aurel Bossard, a complex science researcher at Sorbonne University in ENS Lyon in France. I agree with everything you said. So I guess there's no dissent in this interview. Thanks for being on the show.
0: Thank you.
1: Just ahead, could skipping deodorant actually make you more attractive? After the break, the strange truth about pheromone maxing and what really makes someone smell sexy.
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3: 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Weather.
17: Increasing cloudiness this morning with a high of 16. Tonight a low of plus 3 and clear. Monday sunny high of 19 and Tuesday sunny high of 21.
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1: We have officially reached a strange new frontier in dating. Some people are being told to smell worse before a date. It's called pheromone maxing. And it's the idea that skipping the shower and letting your natural odorful musk loose could help you attract someone. But is there any actual science behind this? Or are people just making dating smellier? Let's discuss it here with Bruce Wiley, a professor of health policy and management at the City University of New York. Bruce, welcome to the show.
18: Thanks for having me, David.
1: Do you get annoyed when people just say maxing to emphasize a new trend that applies maybe to young people? It seems like everything's maxing these days.
18: Well, yeah, maxing has been used to the max, so to speak, because so it's maxing. It seems like every week there's a new maxing thing out there. And if you just search for maxing, you'll find the latest trends.
1: You certainly will. Okay, yep. Pheromone maxing. Mm-hmm. I know that in the animal kingdom, pheromones are a huge deal. Like, they make or break mating. Is it true for people? Is the smell of our potential mate something that can kind of attract us in a meaningful way?
18: Yeah, they talk about pheromones with mice and insects, plants. So if you happen to be a mouse, then it's highly relevant. But the thing with humans is there hasn't been any science that has isolated or identified any type of pheromones in humans. So, if you look at the scientific literature, there isn't any evidence. But that hasn't stopped the belief among many humans that there is this thing called pheromones in humans.
1: I mean, anecdotally, I'm going to get a little gross here. Mm-hmm. I like my girlfriend's natural musk. I've observed in my own life, people have kind of a pleasant odor, and maybe it's somehow related to their body odor. It's not like a perfume, but it's not something that I would use to like, I'm going to date person X and not date person Y. Is there anything like that we kind of have slight preferences for the way people smell?
18: Oh, yeah, certainly. We have to keep in mind the difference between liking a smell. So, someone smells like cinnamon and you're like, oh, great, that, I like that. Or maybe that makes me hungry or what have you, versus pheromones. So pheromones are chemicals that, again, exist like with mice and insects where they'll emit it and secrete it. And it'll actually have some type of specific biological effect on the person, or I shouldn't say person, on the mouse or the animal that actually receives it. So it is different from, you smell something and maybe psychologically it reminds you of something or you like that smell. That certainly exists. People have their preferences, but you're not actually stimulating particular chemical pathways in your body that kind of make you blindly lustful towards someone. That's what people are talking about when they're talking about like pheromone maxing, that like, oh my goodness, like I can't control myself. I, there's some kind of musk and I don't understand why, but I like it.
1: I'm sort of conflating being attracted to a smell on like a kind of rational level to a, to a chemical that triggers something in my brain like it might for a mouse is what you're saying.
18: Exactly. Yeah.
1: Interesting. Okay. Well, let's get to the trend. What are people saying who pheromone max? What is it exactly? If someone online was on TikTok spreading dubious information about pheromone maxing, what would they be saying?
18: So there's several things that are being pushed. One is to not shower before dates. And, you know, that's a typically before a date, the advice is to shower. But that's one of the things. So the suggestion is, oh, okay, if you're showering, then you're washing off these pheromones somehow, if they actually had exist or actually exist. And then you just go basically unshowered to a date. So that's one thing. Second is to step it up a level, maybe like wear a sweaty shirt. So you've been working out and these quote unquote so-called pheromones are in your shirt. And then you go to a date. That's the second thing that you might see going around. The third is to not wear deodorant or cologne or perfume or what have you, or anything to cover up these natural so-called pheromones. And a fourth thing that you might see going around is to drink your own urine.
1: Oh, goodness. Yes. We went from like a little bit gross, a little bit more gross, a little bit more gross, and then we jumped off the cliff with that one.
18: Yep, that's stepping up your game, or whatever you want to call it, but drinking your own urine. And the theory behind that is that somehow is supposed to help trigger more emission of pheromones.
1: Oh, goodness. Okay. So, I guess the question, I know the answer, does this sort of tell another person anything about us in a subtle way? And the answer is yes. It tells them you're nuts. But people believe that this will somehow cause them to emit an odor that will attract a mate. Do people brush their teeth after they drink? You know what? I don't even want the answer to that question. But the question is, what does this tell other people about us?
18: Well, one is that so if you see someone pheromone maxing, then there's a good chance that they're actually following social media trends because, you know, you wouldn't get in like a class lecture or some other place. So that's one thing. A second thing is that they're not checking up on the science of this. And a third thing is they're trying to hack dating and they're trying to hack attraction. And so you see with many of these social media trends is the belief that, oh, there's some kind of shortcut, right? There's some kind of trick that they can use to bypass all that stuff like, oh, well, maybe my personality or maybe,
1: yeah,
18: you know,
1: I was just thinking like if you want to hack dating, express interest in other people. Like have a pleasant demeanor, not be someone who drinks their own. Never mind. Yeah. Like I just, it's if you, the core things that attract you to other people, forget all those. You just have to not wear deodorant. Is this kind of what people are thinking?
18: Yeah. And the other thing is also, you're looking for a fit. You're looking for a match. And so one person may be attracted to someone else, but may not be attracted. You know, you're looking for a mutual attraction. So a big part of dating is just to see, you put yourself out there and say, okay, do we actually match? Do we fit anyway? It's not like you're competing for, you know, to attract that one mouse out there that everyone's trying to attract. So it also conflates how dating is actually supposed to occur.
1: Why do you think people are so struck by these trends? And why now? Why are they trying to, you know, hack the system rather than go through the traditional route of like, I don't know, have a hobby, meet people at pickleball, go on a dating app?
18: Well, I think there's several reasons. One is we do have a larger sort of hack culture where there's an interest in hacking all kinds of things, you know, like there's biohacking where maybe you can circumvent, you know, traditional stuff like eating well and eating healthily and that kind of stuff.
1: I do fiber maxing where I pound the Metamucil every day, but I'm just doing that because I'm 40 and I want to be regular. I don't call it maxing.
18: Yeah, and that's not like a hack because that's more like, okay, you take a habit that's healthy and emphasizing it. So, you know, fiber maxing. So again, I want to emphasize not all the maxing trends are necessarily bad. Some of them are actually take a good thing and just emphasizing. So if you're fiber maxing, great. Just don't do it in excess right before a date because you might find yourself going to the bathroom a lot. But yeah. Other than that, that's fine. Fibromaxine is fine. But there are some of these other things where there is a belief that, oh, we can take a shortcut, or we can there's a trick, there's a hack. So that's part of it. A second thing is there is confusion about dating. Like, people can be competitive about it. The goal is to set your target and say, go for it. But it's more about matching. You're looking for the right match for yourself, and also the person that matches you, that feels that you're a fit, because you don't want someone thinking the rest of their lives, oh my goodness, I'm with this person, et cetera. You want someone excited about being with you. So it's a mutual fit. But I think a lot of people kind of view it as a competitive thing. And then the third thing is there's confusion about dating. People are not sure what to do. So they're trying all kinds of things, some right, some wrong.
1: Well, I worry that if people are constantly optimizing themselves and not really focusing on the core things, they'll lose the plot. We can't recommend pheromone maxing, I guess, is the short of it. Here with Bruce Wiley, a professor of health policy and management at City University of New York. Bruce, I've really enjoyed this chat. I am not going to not shower after speaking to you.
18: That's a good idea.
1: Up next, AI makes thinking easier. Maybe too easy. So after the break, warning signs you're outsourcing your brain and how to use AI without getting mentally lazy.
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1: People will tell you AI will make you smarter, faster, more productive, but there's another possibility. What if it's making you a little too comfortable with not thinking for yourself? Well, new survey data reveals some pretty interesting attitudes toward AI, including how many people already feel that they're becoming dependent on it. Let's talk about it here with John Nosta, author of The Borrowed Mind, Reclaiming Human Thought in the Age of AI. That's available wherever books are sold. John, welcome to the show.
31: David, what a pleasure. I'm going to think for myself today, okay? I hope that doesn't throw things off.
1: I will try to do the same. I don't think I'm an LLM, but I guess I don't know.
31: But you know what you are, David? You're an LLL.
1: Oh, a large language what?
31: A lifelong learner.
1: Okay, I'll take it.
31: And that's what large language models can create if they're used properly. They can create the dynamic, the interface to teach us how to learn, because ultimately it becomes the best teacher we've ever had. So, you know, there's a lot of upside. There's a lot of downside too. And I think that's the issue. That's where it gets sticky, is that there's good news and bad news. How do we navigate that and move forward?
1: It does feel like there's ways to use it. Like if you asked me to write an essay about Shakespeare and I just asked ChatGPT to say, hey, write an essay about Shakespeare for me. And then I turned over to you the results, maybe not even reading it. I wouldn't really be learning anything, would I?
31: But again, the essay is an artifact of intelligence. It's not intelligence, right? It's a byproduct of a process. And what you just did is you went from the path of A to B, but you didn't spend any time between it. You went right to the artifact or the product. So you didn't struggle. You didn't fall. You didn't stumble. You had no use of imagination, nor did you have any experience of the aha moment. You missed the things that not only equate to learning, but equate to the magic of living. And I think that's the thing we've got to recognize, that AI gets you to the solution. I can tell you that, let's say the third derivative of e to the x is e to the x. Now you know it, okay? You're no better off. It's empty. It's an artifact of knowledge. So yes, you can get to that essay on Abraham Lincoln, but it's not your essay. And I think that's part of the issue here. And it's sometimes it's functional, right? If I need to clean my room in a cognitive way, an LLM is great for that. But if I want to learn or expand, I think that there are real deficiencies, even though logic may tell you that it's the smart thing to do. And that's what's at the heart of this survey, is because people recognize that AI is smarter than they are. So why shouldn't we defer to the smarter modality? And that's tricky.
1: So is the worry that people will stop thinking because these tools will allow them to stop thinking? And then if that is the worry, how can I use these tools, produce great writings, great computer code, great images, whatever their output is, and still kind of understand the thing? If you talk about going from point A to point B and you envision a road connecting the two,
31: exactly,
1: how can I do that and still kind of study the road and be on the road and understand the road?
31: I think that there are two emerging dynamics, and this came out in the survey. The first one is this idea of iterative intelligence, where we iterate with an LLM. We go back and forth, and people think that that's new. Wow, this new iterative dynamic with a large language model. In fact, it's a Socratic dialogue. It's as old as learning itself. But again, it's kids sitting around a campfire chatting about the events of the day. It's doctors walking down the hallway on rounds where they engage in a dialogue. Think about how different that would be if we gave the kid the answer to who's the coolest kid, or we gave the doctor the diagnosis without that iteration. Humanity really loses its essence. So that's part of the process. Number one is iterative intelligence, where we work with the machine to grow, to think, and discover. What's happening is the flip side of that. And the flip side is that it's called cognitive surrender. We defer to the machine. We don't think. So do we stop thinking? Yeah. And I think the interesting thing here is that AI makes that easy. It just doesn't offer the opportunity. It provides this cognitive engagement that's quite dangerous and even insidious, if you will.
1: I used to be a computer nerd. I studied software engineering in undergrad. I worked in Silicon Valley, blah, blah, blah, blah, blah. I did all this before AI was a tool you could use to write code, to vibe code, uh-huh. if you will. And I know what it means to like struggle with a problem and really get into it. And some of my biggest and most rewarding moments in my career were because I struggled, learned a thing. That thing's now on the resume.
3: Yep.
1: You know, that's what gets me the job. I worry when I see people vibe coding. They just say, like, make me a website. Although there's a certain utility to that. Like, you know, a marketer should be able to make a quick website without understanding code. But, you know, the deep questions about how computers work, I worry that these tools allow people to not struggle with them. And we're going to end up with a whole generation of people that don't know how to think.
31: You probably use the most important word here, and that's struggle.
1: Yeah.
31: Because struggle is what makes us who we are. And let's go back to philosophy. You can find a lot of answers in philosophy. One of the most famous quotes about AI is Descartes, "I think, therefore I am." Right? Cognition makes us who we are. If the computer could think, does the human acquire personhood? You know, a lot of mumbo jumbo around this. But here's the point. When Descartes was articulating this, there was a beginning that no one talks about. And I'm going to paraphrase what he said, but he said, "I struggle, therefore I think, therefore I am. I struggle." He was very clearly articulating in his writing that there is a turbulent path that leads us to this notion of think. Thinking is not autopilot. Thinking is work. And that's why I think it's important to recognize that dynamic is about the human path from A to B and not arbitrarily taking that path from A to B with the machine. As you said, it's sometimes critical. Sometimes if I have a patient lying on a hospital bed and I need a diagnosis right away, that's life-saving. But do I really understand how to be a good clinician, how to be a good thinker, a good architect, a good engineer if I don't understand Ohm's law? You know, it's the basics that are important.
1: You mentioned Euler's constant E. You're talking about Ohm's law. You're giving me sort of like flashbacks to my struggles in undergrad.
31: The exponential curve is really, really interesting. Euler's equation uses all the constants together, E squared to negative 1 and pi. So
1: yeah.
31: Yes, but boy, that's a rabbit hole I don't think we should slide into.
1: No, you're giving me flashbacks to my early struggles, and I worry people who use AI all through school and stuff won't have these struggles. But to the average person, like sitting in an office at their desk at a computer with an average job, whatever it is, how can they use AI to help them think versus using AI to think for them in this kind of negative way?
31: I guess fundamentally comes down to two things. One is thinking for versus thinking with. Mm-hmm. So you have to kind of follow through and use your own cognitive behavior. In healthcare, I have a background in healthcare, so I often jump to that too. But in healthcare, there's this thing called activities of daily living. It's called ADLs. And when we look at a person, let's say an older person who lives alone at home, it's not only their blood pressure that we're worried about, it's their ability to eat and clean and wash and ambulate, walk, right? Those are called activities of daily living. In today's world, we have to watch out for our activities of daily thinking. We have to think. We have to read. We have to write. We have to decide. We have to make a decision. We have to disagree. And we have to stay with the concept long enough so that we can get a sense of it. And I think those are the five things that we can do that kind of push us in a new direction.
1: That's very interesting. However, what do you say to people who sort of argue against that and say, well, it's just so convenient for it to do all the work for me. It's just easier. Why don't we just use AI for everything?
31: Let's go back to Descartes, and let's go even further back to the Hindu Upanishads. Descartes said, I think, therefore I am. The Upanishad says, as you think, so you act. As you act, so you become. Thinking is the most wonderful aspect of the human experience. It's joy. It's wonder. I find it curious that people would say, I don't want to think, because that's what life is all about. In fact, I've called it the last human right, cognitive agency.
1: Yeah, it's sort of like the person who says, I don't want to go to the gym. I don't want to go for a walk. Get off your butt. You're going to atrophy. I'm here with John Nosta, a writer, thinker, author of The Borrowed Mind, Reclaiming Human Thought in the Age of AI, available wherever books are sold. John, what a great chat. Thanks for being on the show.
31: Look forward to coming back. Thank you, David.
1: Coming up next, if you hate AI surveillance, could a shirt make you invisible to it? We'll meet a guy who made a shirt like that and find out just how easy it is to fool these systems.
2: 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Call us anytime, toll-free in the U.S. and Canada at 1-888-505-6644. That's 1-888-505-6644. 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
35: We're looking at a high of 16 today with increasing cloudiness this morning. Tonight, clear, low of plus 3. Tomorrow, sunny, high of 19. Tuesday, sunny, high of 21.
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1: AI surveillance in public spaces have become invasive and sophisticated. Think those awful, I don't know, flock cameras. How much should we trust this technology that's supposed to identify and track us? And what happens when a piece of clothing can throw these cameras off? Well, a new t-shirt uses a mathematically designed pattern to confuse these systems. And I'm here with Berlin-based new media artist and designer of this super cool t-shirt, Simon Weckert. Simon, welcome to the show.
0: Hello, hello. Thank you for having me.
1: So what are examples of these AI surveillance systems in our public spaces? Are they in the subways? Are they tracking license plates? Are they tracking people's faces in public squares? What are some examples of them?
0: Yeah, I just can give you like a German example because that's a very current one. So right now here in Berlin, the police is unrolling an AI tracking or CCTV camera system. It's mainly in public spaces. And I think the main goal there is that they want to track certain actions, you know, of violence, for example. But the thing is also they're going to use it in other cities in Germany as well, in public transports. And I mean, obviously, right, you also can imagine that they're being used in stadiums, football stadiums, and so on and so forth. So mainly it's basically, I think, being used to track, people, so to say, and their behavior.
1: And the people who deploy these systems, they say they're doing it in earnest. They say they're doing it to maybe protect us, prevent crime. But what happens when someone who has access to these systems tracks an ex-girlfriend or abuses their power? Like, should we be fighting back? Should we be trying to prevent these systems from tracking us, even if we're doing nothing wrong?
0: Yeah, so yeah, that's a good question. So I think for me, there are multiple aspects in these tracking systems. I mean, first of all, and this is like a new quality, I would say, you know, we have like in the past, we talked about fingerprints and facial recognition to identify a person. And with these new systems that are designed to track you way how you move, they can basically do a very good skeleton tracking. And therefore, it turns out you can actually identify a person just the way this person moves. And you can say like it's person A, B, or C. So that means that once we have these camera systems in the public, you can really say like, aha, this person, even though maybe the person covered its face or, you know, try to anonymous as possible, basically just the way they move, you can tell like, ah, okay, the person moved in the street from here to there. So this is like a new thing, and I think it needs to be probably discussed, you know, if you want to have these systems in public spaces, first of all. Second, you know, for example, in Berlin, and as you mentioned, you never know how this system can be used in the future, and who knows what parties, you know, will use this technology in the future, especially as a German, I can tell you that from the history, basically, we know how certain databases had then been used, you know, to a different purpose as they were meant to. And I can, for example, also imagine as these systems can detect if somebody's lying on the street, you can, for example, then say like, oh, there is a homeless person sleeping on the street. And then the police can use that and basically, you know, go there. That's another thing. And then the other part, and that's probably for me the biggest one, and that's also the reason why I, you know, me as an artist deal with these kind of technologies, and that also drives my art, the question to like, you know, how is technology shaping our society is the question on civic engagement. So, you know, let's imagine, I think we are in a, probably I would say in a society where, let's imagine there's like a situation and somebody, you know, needs help. Some people, they don't go into this moment, they don't go in there and help each other. And my biggest concern about using this advanced technologies is that it might be even a more excuse for a person to not go in there, into this moment, into the situation, to help. Because you can kind of lean back and say like, you know, there is a camera system, there is somebody watching, and, you know, somebody would help, so I don't have to. So I'm kind of questioning if with the use of, you know, more, let's say, surveillance technologies, we are somehow also cutting off civic engagements.
1: Interesting. It sort of isolates us. Let's talk about the t-shirt. Let's talk about, you know, I imagine you didn't vote for these cameras and yet they're there and you want to defeat them. And the t-shirt that you've designed is kind of a novel, fun, interesting way to do it. How does it work? What does the t-shirt do to the AI system when someone is wearing it?
0: I quickly have to go in there because vote is a good word. They're saying, like, because basically nobody was asked, you know, to that this technology is being used. And especially here in Germany right now, there's also a private company behind. We don't know what's the algorithm. That's also one critique of the artwork or of the piece I did there to also show somehow. It's really like a black box, so to say. But yeah, the t-shirt, basically, it's let's call it adversarial pattern. It's like super colorful, green, red, yellowish, Hawaiian, I don't know, beach t-shirt or shirt. And the adversarial pattern is, you can kind of describe it in this way. Basically, once a person is wearing this shirt, first of all, the person is getting invisible to an object detection algorithm, especially or mainly the YOLO algorithm, which is YOLO stands for You Only Look Once. It's like an open source object detection algorithm, which has been used in a lot of applications and different systems. And this t-shirt kind of works in two different ways. First, it raises the attention of the algorithm, you can say, or like of the system to tell them, like, look at me. Like, the S-ray is super important. You have to look at it. And on the second layer, basically, then it tells the algorithm and there's nothing to see here. There's nothing, you know. Basically, the person then disappears as the object person. And the algorithm doesn't know, but basically we're looking at.
1: I live in the U.S. and there's been a lot of bad publicity about these flock cameras that track license plates and a lot of people protesting them, sitting on lawn chairs with signs covering the cameras, in some cases vandalizing them, in some cases just, you know, not committing a crime but blocking the cameras. Is this a form of protest, this t-shirt? Is this a way to kind of defeat a system that you feel you didn't consent to and that shouldn't be in public space?
0: Somehow you can say, like, for sure, you know, I mean, I also see that now people are using this as a form of protest, just the pattern itself. And I mean, obviously, yeah, you can use it. But for me, maybe also coming from a German background here, is that, like, so before I published this shirt, nobody was talking about these AI cameras. There was literally not so much media coverage. And then actually when I published it, and suddenly, you know, a lot of journalists and people reported about it. So I think what I also would like to achieve with my artwork, with the shirt, is, you know, to start a debate and also make people aware of it, that this technology has been unrolled. And a lot of, you know, smaller cities and states in Germany, they are also now changing their policy laws to also implement these systems in their cities.
1: That's interesting. You're creating the conversation about these cameras that you wish people were having. Do you think people should have the right to opt out of these things? Like, when I go to an airport here, I technically have a right not to have my face scanned by the security people. Do I ever exercise that right? Probably not, because then I know it's going to take longer to get through security. But do you think people should have the right to opt out?
0: I think so, yeah, of course, right? I mean, especially here, you know, these systems are being made with public money, therefore it's public code, and therefore we as a public should also decide if we want to have these systems or not. And like, as you mentioned, airports, you know, right, these chilling effects, it's called, right? So that places that are under surveillance, we tend to behave differently, right? At airports, you probably would never start to play a football game because, you know, you might gonna get in serious issues there, or you might be a suspicious person then, you know? And this is also like another thing I have to say, like, public places under surveillance also have an influence on the people living there.
1: Fair enough. Well, I'm here with Simon Weckert, a Berlin-based new media artist who designed this pretty cool t-shirt. It actually looks cool. I wear it. It's fashionable. Simon, thanks for talking to me about this.
0: Thank you very much.
1: Just ahead, you think you know how to make a move in the bedroom? You might actually be killing the mood. After the break, why asking to be intimate can actually backfire on you, and what works better.
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40: From the National Newsroom of the Canadian Press, I'm David Augustine. Prime Minister Mark Carney will travel to the French territory of Saint-Pierre-et-Miquelon today for a mostly symbolic meeting with French President Emmanuel Macron.
41: The leaders are expected to take part in a working lunch before attending a wreath-laying ceremony at the Memorial for the Volunteers of Free France. Macron was scheduled to be on the islands, which sit about 20 kilometers off the coast of Newfoundland, before traveling to New York City for the UN General Assembly. Carney's also flying to New York on Monday. He opted to join Macron for what both countries say is a visit to demonstrate both unity and respect. The meeting comes amid increased tensions with the U.S. for both Canada and Europe, and as Canada and the European Union work toward a new and broader alliance. Lisa Laporte, The Canadian Press.
40: Parliamentarians are reviewing Canada's overseas intelligence capabilities as debate continues over whether the country needs a dedicated foreign spy agency. Members of the National Security and Intelligence Committee of Parliamentarians are examining how effective Canada's current foreign intelligence collection system is. The committee has provided few details about the scope, timeline, or possible findings of the review, which was announced in June. Documents released through access to information laws show cabinet ministers have also been briefed on expanding Canada's capacity to gather and act on foreign intelligence as officials consider future options. In entertainment, breakout star Cameron Whitcomb earned top honors at the Canadian Country Music Awards on Saturday.
0: It'll relapse if it's just a dream.
1: The 23-year-old snapped up Entertainer of the Year, Best Male Artist, and Best Album for The Hard Way, about overcoming his addictions. Whitcomb couldn't attend, but thanked fans in a video.
2: I cannot believe I won Album of the Year. I love you guys, and thank you.
1: Meantime, hitmaker Josh Ross snatched Best Single for Hate How You Look, about the pain of seeing...

0: It's not a predictable piece of infrastructure. It's a big, costly piece of infrastructure.
1: Farmers are also casting a wary eye to the trade file, with a pause on Chinese tariffs on canola products and peas set to expire at year end. This is the Canadian Press. In sports, the Toronto Blue Jays are set to play the finale of their three-game series against the Rangers in Arlington, Texas tonight. The Jays are three games behind the Chicago White Sox for the final American League wildcard spot. Number one overall pick Gavin McKenna made his professional debut for the Maple Leafs in Toronto's 4-1 split squad loss to the Montreal Canadiens in NHL preseason action. McKenna got a big ovation from the Scotiabank Arena crowd when his name was announced in the starting lineup.
2: Yeah, it was super cool. To know I got this fan base behind me, it feels good. And yeah, I think when you hear that, you get almost chills, so it was pretty cool.
1: McKenna finished with three shots on goal in just under 20 minutes of action, playing on a line with John Tavares and William Nylander. And the Toronto Tempo play their home finale against the New York Liberty this afternoon in WNBA action. The Tempo, long eliminated from playoff contention, will finish the season with games at Chicago and Connecticut on Tuesday and Thursday. From the Canadian Press, I'm David Augustine.
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4: Content warning for sensitive listeners, parents with children. We're going to be discussing human sexuality, so listener discretion is advised. Why can the phrase, "Do you want to have sex," somehow be one of the least sexy sentences in the English language? Maybe it's because initiating sex requires vulnerability. And we are spectacularly creative in trying to avoid that when we say things like this. I'm here with Dr. Marianne Brandon, a clinical psychologist who specializes in sex therapy and co-host of the Sex Doctors podcast, to discuss this. Marianne, welcome to the show.
5: Thanks so much, David.
4: Do you want to have sex? I'm imagining a couple sitting on the couch with the chips, watching television, and one partner says that to the other when the mood is not sexy at all, and it just makes things worse. Do you have an issue with this phrase?
5: Well, you know, it sounds like it should work, doesn't it? Asking directly for what you're wanting, essentially, there clearly you're wanting to have sex or you wouldn't ask about it. But unfortunately, it's a turnoff for so many people because it's so unsexy.
4: Is it because it's transactional? Is it because all the subtleties of flirting and the little things that get you in the mood are somehow lost? Is it something else? Is it all of these things? Why?
5: I would argue it's all of those things, and initiation is more challenging than most people realize. Like, they sort of don't even slow down enough to think about why it's difficult or what role it plays in their relationship, but it's a really important piece of sex. But the problem is, initiating sex feels vulnerable. And so, like you said, we all really dislike feeling vulnerable. And sexual rejection hurts. Like, if your partner says no, that feels bad. And even if you've been together for a long time. And so what people will do is try to sort of couch their sexual initiation into a phrase that makes them feel less vulnerable. And that's sort of the process that unfolds. Then they sort of say something, they're not feeling vulnerable or as vulnerable, but it's so unsexy, their partner's like, yeah, no, that doesn't make me want to have sex.
4: Even if you're with someone for a long time who you trust, who you've gone to bed with many times, you're still kind of risking when you're initiating because they might not be in the mood for legitimate reasons. Anyone cannot be in the mood for whatever reason, but we still take this risk, and it's still an extremely vulnerable risk, even if you've been married 10 years or something.
5: Exactly. Exactly.
4: And why are we so bad at taking no when we're in the mood? Or why are we trying to avoid that no when we're in the mood?
5: What a good question. Well, because sex is when we are most vulnerable, we're most exposed. And a no to us at that level can feel consciously or unconsciously like really a deep, profound rejection. It doesn't have to make sense to us consciously to feel that pain. I mean, it's just a very, a rejection at our like core.
4: Yeah. You're basically saying to the person, here's what I want. And I'm going to risk letting you know that I want it because you might say, nah, or not now.

0: Right. And that translates for people into they don't want me, I'm not attractive. All these sort of other meanings get caught up in that exchange, and that's why it becomes so painful.
1: So why is starting the exchange with the phrase, do you want to have sex, so the wrong way to do it for many people?
0: Right, because it's sort of going to increase the chances that your partner's not going to be into it, so, because it's so unsexy. So it feels like you're protecting yourself, which you are, but you're also starting the whole experience of sex kind of on the wrong footing. So when I talk to my clients about it, we talk about, first of all, having a conversation about how you like sex to be initiated and how you don't. And often people are more aware of what they don't like than what they do like, but that's all helpful information.
1: It's such a simple question, asking your partner, how would you like sex to be initiated? Even when you're not in a sexy mood, when you're just kind of communicating, maybe you get in the sexy mood a few hours later, maybe it's tomorrow. But like, I'm thinking, I've never asked a partner that. I'm kind of embarrassed to say, but I don't know why. It's such a useful question.
0: It's such a useful question. People always learn from it. But I think that we just don't think of that initiation as such an important part of sex, but it really is.
1: Is it very different for many people how they like it to be initiated? Or are there pointers you can give us about one way to do it rather than just asking, hey, honey, do you want to do it right now?
0: Right. So people, you know, what's surprised me over the years is people don't necessarily know what they like, but they sure know what they don't like. So they'll say, I really don't like it when you do it this way, but they're not really sure what to say that they like. So my pointer to them is just start experimenting, but each of you have to initiate and experiment. Because really, when I'm asking people to try different ways of initiating, I'm basically saying, okay, now be vulnerable and let's see what happens. That's hard. So if only one person is doing that, that's even more challenging. So everybody's got to get in on this experiment.
1: So what are some ways we could try? Start with the massage, start with the neck kissing, start with a peck on the lips. Like what? Yeah. I'm guilty of saying to a partner, do you want to do it right now? And I realize that's not the sexiest question, having talked to you. What are some other ways to go about this?
0: So I always encourage people to try flirting, because flirting is just fun. It adds fun to the relationship. It can bring humor or intensity, depending on how it comes across. But it's a great way to like lighten it in a certain way, lighten the atmosphere, but get your point across very clearly. So like I will suggest to women, they try things like licking their spoon, like something like at dinner.
1: Okay, all right.
0: That's like, you know, very clearly, playfully saying like, do you want to fool around, right?
1: Yeah.
0: Women don't respond as well to that as men do.
1: So I shouldn't lick my spoon when I'm eating ice cream after having not taken my lactate pill, is what you're saying.
0: Well, your girlfriend is more likely to laugh and not take it seriously, basically.
1: But wait, humor can be okay, I'm getting too far off the plot
0: Absolutely.
1: Here.
0: Absolutely. It can. Well, try it. I would say experiment with it, but I'm just saying that when women start doing that, eating their food in a sexy way, you know, guys tend to be all in on that, and it doesn't necessarily reciprocate. You'll have to try it.
1: Got it.
0: So for a guy, what I tend to suggest that they start with is like an intense stare. You know what I tell them? I say, sexually harass your partner.
1: I know, you've said that on the show before, and somehow I haven't gotten fired, but there's more subtlety to that phrase.
0: This is for a long-term relationship. This is for a trusting, respectful relationship, right? So, but like an intense stare, like a stare that you wouldn't look at a colleague with that kind of intensity, that's the kind of stare that women love in general. And so it's sort of like, she knows what you're thinking, but you're not intruding, you're not invading, like, but she knows she's desired. That's like a great start for a woman.
1: I wonder if we go back to the original, you know, prompt here, this idea of asking your partner, do you want to do it right now? The answer might actually not be a yes or no kind of thing. But yet you're asking a yes or no question.
0: That's
1: answer might be, I don't know, but I could be in the mood. And so I wonder, do things that sort of test whether your partner's in the mood. Maybe it's a massage, maybe it's a kiss, whatever. Maybe it's licking the spoon.
0: Yeah. Uh-huh.
1: I wonder if that forcing of the question into this binary yes or no is the problem here.
0: I think that's a great hypothesis. I mean, that's very interesting. Can I add that what I would suggest to listeners is they do whatever makes their partner kind of move toward them. And that's going to be different for everybody. So whatever makes their partner kind of lean in or pay attention, these are the kinds of things you want to start to practice with.
1: Things are getting sexy here with Marianne Brandon, a clinical psychologist who specializes in sex therapy. When we come back from the break, this question, why good, healthy marriages can end up in a situation where people are having boring sex. We'll be back with Marianne Brandon in just a few moments' time.
2: 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Call us anytime, toll-free in the U.S. and Canada at 1-888-505-6644. That's 1-888-505-6644. The Last Show with David Cooper.
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16: 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Weather.
17: Increasing cloudiness this morning with a high of 16. Tonight a low of plus 3 and clear. Monday sunny high of 19 and Tuesday sunny high of 21.
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1: Here's what seems like a kind of unfair feature of long-term relationships and marriages. Partners can become kinder, closer, safer, and more emotionally connected, and yet somehow still end up having worse sex. A little content warning here for sensitive listeners, parents with children. We're about to talk about human sexuality, so listener discretion advised. Anyway, the ingredients of great love and great lust might not be identical. So let's talk about it here with Marianne Brandon, a clinical psychologist who specializes in sex therapy. Marianne, welcome back.
0: Thank you so much, David. It's great to be here.
1: It's great chatting with you. These are such great topics. I'm sure there are people out there who feel like their marriage is very healthy and maybe their sex life is active and yet it feels like boring or routine or like nothing new or exciting has happened in 5 years.
0: Yeah.
1: Is this something you see a lot in your practice?
0: All the time. And it's so frustrating for people because they will put so much effort and energy into having a solid, healthy, romantic relationship, yet their sex life doesn't follow suit. It's like disconnected from that somehow. And people struggle with this.
1: And we're still, a lot of relationships start with a lot of excitement. You've got this
0: right.
1: New partner, everything's on the table, everything's exciting. And somewhere along the line, the plot gets lost and things shift into this more routine way of doing things.
0: Absolutely. And that happens for a variety of reasons. I mean, sex is complicated, as you know. But one of the reasons that this occurs is because people actually create such a safe relationship, such a safe container, that sex doesn't have a place to be exciting or to allow for kind of like the tension that's necessary for it to be like passionate.
1: Yeah. Or like, you know, when you're first dating someone, you're willing to take the risk of saying, hey, do you want to do this activity? And they might say yes. They might say no. Oh, the rejection is exciting. And then
0: right.
1: It shifts into a relationship where you don't want the other person to feel rejected.
0: Absolutely. People become such caretakers of their partner, right? They don't want to hurt their partner's feelings. They don't want to put their partner on the spot. They don't want their partner to feel pressure, that they'll sort of get to that space where the caretaking has gotten to such a level that people don't have their own more needy, primal, like, this is what I want sexually. And that tends to be what turns people on, right? So we avoid those spaces to be caretaking of our partner. Some therapists call that enmeshment, but it doesn't necessarily, enmeshment is a word that is kind of tricky because it sounds bad and it doesn't necessarily imply that it's bad. It's sort of like what people feel when they say they're best friends with their partner, right? But that level of best friend connection tends not to allow for enough space for the necessary tension and mystery and a little bit of anxiety even that goes into like exciting sex.
1: But the best friend partner isn't a bad thing.
0: I mean,
1: so how do we have both at the same time?
0: So that's a tricky thing. And that requires both partners to be willing to sort of work at this goal, because it's difficult to have one kind of relationship outside the bedroom and another kind of relationship inside the bedroom. But what sex therapists will discuss, what I discuss with my clients, is something called individuation. The more you feel like your own person in the relationship, the easier passion's going to be in the bedroom. So the more you sort of do your own thing, stand up for what you believe in, take your own personality very seriously and adapt less, the more you're going to have that kind of energy in the bedroom. It doesn't sound good, but it is how this works. The more individuated people are, their relationship tends to be more passionate.
1: I've been to a lot of therapy. I've heard the word individuation a lot in therapy. I used to be married. We were very, I don't know, codependent. I know that word gets thrown around a lot. What are some practical examples of individuation that can, you know, bring novelty and vulnerability and uncertainty back into the bedroom? A practical example here is what I'm looking for.
0: So allowing each other space in the relationship, letting, like making it okay for people to, I don't know, take separate vacations, have evenings with their friends, have a private life separate from their partner, that's individuation. That when there's enough space for a person to really cultivate their own sense of self, as opposed to mostly I'm a we, you have a very strong sense of I'm me, and then there's also a we. So that's outside of the relationship, and that's not always comfortable for people. I mean, it just isn't.
1: No.
0: But it's just not. So, and that's understandable too. So sometimes couples say, you know what? I like the we first. And so we're going to forego that level of passion. There's other ways to have great sex. So it's not like this is your only option, but to have good sex, but to have like that passion, you need the me first. And that's what people have at the beginning of a relationship. That's when sex is so hot because you don't have a we yet. Okay? So that's what you do outside of the relationship. But inside of the bedroom, it's about who am I in this bedroom and what do I want? So it's sort of like going for what you want, showing up with like your desire and not being so caretaking. But you can only do this if you're in a trusted relationship, right? And that's where it gets tricky. So we're not talking to the people who are in new relationships, for example, who don't have an established comfort level with their partner.
1: Got it. Now how do we do this? It could feel very abrupt if you've fallen into like a boring routine with your long-term partner and you just make these changes overnight. You could be rejected. Like, how do we make these changes gradually? I know one answer is go see a sex therapist for sure. Not everyone's going to do that.
0: Right. So I think, first of all, you've got to do it together. Much of this stuff you have to do together because it feels so vulnerable. And it does, you're bringing risk back. So you can't do that just by yourself. So so I would say, first of all, you have to be on the same page. Listen to this podcast together. So you have a starting point.
1: I love that as an answer. Listen to our podcast together, and then that'll save your marriage. I'm kidding.
0: But, you know, I have to tell you, this is really, it really is a critical aspect of a healthy marriage. For most people, good sex is, and most people don't understand these kinds of dynamics. So try as they might, they can't create what they're looking for. So I would say to you, yes, this podcast is absolutely critical for a good marriage.
1: Beginning of the pandemic, my girlfriend read Mating in Captivity by Esther Perel.
0: Wonderful.
1: And she wanted me to read it at the same time as her, and I didn't. And I regret that now, because that could have been a good, not that we're having problems, but I think this kind of idea of consuming media that kind of challenges your perspective, gets you thinking in different ways, and consuming it together or separately at the same time is a good move.
0: It's a great move, and that's a great book. And I recommend that to people too. Like, read it. Each of you get your own copy. Highlight what you want to highlight. Don't bring it into the we, to use it for the me. And people learn a lot that way.
1: If there's a couple listening right now or someone in a marriage who genuinely feels happy, fulfilled, but things are a little bit boring in the bedroom and they're a little, you know, they wish it could be more exciting like it was when they first started dating. If they could try one thing today or this week, what would you recommend it being?
0: I hate to be repetitive, but I would say listen to this podcast. But you're saying something like literally in the bedroom.
1: Sure.
0: If that's what you're asking, then it's show your desire. Show up with it. Don't be hesitant. Don't be careful. Just show up. Let it show however you express it. But it's probably in your eyes, and it might be in the way you reach for your partner. But show up in a more raw way. That's a very individuated way to bring this energy back.
1: Take the risk. I guess, is I'm thinking what happens if you get the rejection, but I suppose that's a conversation for another time.
0: Well, I would say, yes, it is, but that's why you want to do this together. That's why you want to do this together. You're both in the same boat then.
1: Check out Marianne Brandon's podcast. It's called the Sex Doctors Podcast. She's a clinical psychologist who specializes in sex therapy. Marianne, it is always such a joy having you on the program. Thanks for being
0: Absolutely
1: here.
0: Absolutely my pleasure, David. Thank you.
1: Up ahead, a harrowing tale, when cheek filler attacks. What happens when cosmetic filler blocks blood vessels? Your face starts to die, and it happened to a friend of mine. After the break, the story and how fast you need to act if this happens to you.
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28: 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Carras play action to Oliveira, rolled right. Nobody covered Neal, back to the left.
29: 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I love being here. I love being a Jet. 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And so, you know, that doesn't change because of somebody else's decision. 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
1: What happens when your cosmetic injectables go all wrong? We are here with comedian based in Toronto, Natalie Norman, to give you that insight. Natalie, welcome to the show.
0: Thank you for having me. It's been a long time.
1: It has. You were cat sitting for me while I was on vacation, which we'll get to. But tell me about this cheek filler incident.
0: Listen, first of all, filler's not a big deal and there's very low risk. And it happened to be that the risk of anything happening is 0.07. So like basically nothing. And because I have a lot of really good luck, we tried this new type of like filler in my head, not formal filler. It's like this thing that's filler and collagen. And basically instead of filler, it just lifts your cheeks. This actually helps you build new like cells, whatever. And the way they put it in, it blocked off the blood supply to my cheek. So imagine like your veins and then something capping them off. And then, so then the blood can't flow to your face, through your face. So then my face swelled up and it started to die.
1: Started to die?
0: Yes.
1: That sounds like a problem.
0: Yeah, it was terrifying. It was a massive medical emergency.
1: Were you like in the emergency room?
0: You don't go to an emergency. They don't know what to do with it. So you have to go back to a dermatologist.
1: Okay. You have a face right now that I saw. So you didn't have like a necrosis and death of skin.
0: Well, I didn't get that far, but it got close to that. Like if I had waited a day, my skin probably would have turned black.
1: You just would have had a festering wound in your face?
0: Yeah. Well, I did for a week.
1: Oh, no.
0: So basically you go back. It's total fluke. It's like completely a fluke, and it's like the very minimal risk. In fact, this is the first time they've ever seen, the doctors have ever seen it in 12 years of them practicing. And I just happened to be unlucky. And basically you sit there and they dissolve everything, but there's collagen. So they can't really dissolve everything because collagen doesn't have, like they don't have a way to dissolve that. So anyways, and you can't freeze your face because one of the ways they tell that it's working is that your face stops hurting. So basically I just sat there for 7 hours. It took 7 hours where they put about 40 needles in my face and dissolved everything. And by the end of the day, like my skin was still starting to like slough off. But we had like saved it. And then for the next few days, I had like barnacles on my face.
1: Oy.
0: Like it looked like little bubbles that you could like peel off your face, but you can't touch it because like you need it to heal. It healed. And like, I'm still in the process. Like I'm wearing a bit of makeup today. It's the first time I'm actually wearing makeup since it happened, but I'm not wearing a lot, but you know.
1: It doesn't look that bad. It just looks like you have a rosy cheek at this point.
0: Yeah. But if you saw pictures.
1: So you go back to the clinic, do they charge you for the privilege or because it was their mistake?
0: Of course they don't. Not. Yeah. It's their mistake. They were incredible. Like this is truly, people don't understand. It is truly so rare to happen.
1: Okay, I know you're not a doctor. This is not medical advice, but in your anecdotal, non-doctor experience, if someone gets a cheek filler injection, which lots of people do, mm-hmm. and how do they know that they're in this predicament that they need to go back to the dermatologist?
0: Well, I think the important thing is paying attention to your body. So, like, a little bruising is always normal. Like, you are injecting something into your face, but like, if it's hurting 3 days later, if it's getting hot, if it's turning white. Like if it's the blues turning black, if it's not getting better, like these are signs that something's going on.
1: Were you scared? Were you worried that your face would die and you would just have a crater of weird healed flesh on your face?
0: I don't know. It was really weird. I felt like very calm and stoic about all of it. I was like, it is what it is. And I think that's because so many crazy things happened to me that I'm like, we will get through it or we won't. Right? Like, what's the point of worrying in this situation?
1: Wow, that is very not Jewish of you. As a Jew, worrying is a part of my religion.
0: You know what? I let everyone else worry.
1: Okay, that's a good philosophy. Let everyone else worry so you don't
0: have
1: to.
0: In other scenarios, it's different. But like, I think for myself, I was like, just stay calm. We're going to figure this out. There's nothing you can do. And we'll get it fixed.
1: So you have the hotness, you have this awful pain, you go to the dermatologist, 40 needles, 7 hours of dissolving this stuff out of your face. Then barnacle-like mini wounds all over your face that heal over the course of the week. And now you're looking, I don't know, 70% with a bit of redness?
0: Yeah, like, I mean, the skin texture is weird still. You obviously can't see that. It feels weird. And like, you know, it's sensitive.
3: it just, it like looks fine from far away. It looks a little bizarre close up, but you know, it will completely heal and I'll be fine. And that's it.
1: All right. When Cheek Filler Attacks, a graphic novel by comedian Natalie Norman, now concludes. That was very interesting. I'm surprised you weren't scared. I would have been absolutely terrified.
3: I'm going to be honest. That was more shocking to me, how little fear I had and how calm I was.
1: Yeah, when I was young, I flipped a 4Runner, an SUV. I was driving, I was a kid, I took a corner too fast, there wasn't air in the tires, the road was wet, I got a ticket, blah, blah, blah, blah, blah. And I remember being in the truck as it flipped, and time just moved kind of slowly, and I wasn't scared. I was just sort of like, there.
3: Yeah, you're kind of just like, okay.
1: Yeah, you know, the truck's flipping, I'll try to focus, and what little control I have, I'll assert.
3: Also, maybe my brain shut down and was just like, okay, like, you know, like when something bad happens, sometimes your brain just is like, we're going to switch off now. We're just going to ride through this.
1: Go for the ride, as opposed to like on the top of the roller coaster just before it goes down when you're like, ah!
3: Like, can you imagine them trying to put a needle in my face and I'm screaming? Like, they would have never gotten it done.
1: Wow. And you weren't allowed to be frozen because the pain is that hallmark, like, of whether it's working.
3: Yeah. And like also like the blood flow, they have to be able to touch it and see the proper blood flow. So like it was intense.
1: Wow. What is the name for this affliction? Do you know?
3: Vascular occlusion.
1: Vascular occlusion. It sounds medical. So I'll believe that it's medical.
3: Yeah.
1: I recently went to the Burning Man Festival. A wonderful person by the name of Lisa Wexler was hosting this show. But one thing that needs to happen when you own a cat, at least when I own a cat, is you need a house sitter. You need a cat sitter. You flew from Toronto to New York and cat sat for me. How was it? What did you do in New York?
3: Okay, well, first of all, let's talk about Tomato, which is your cat. Tomato woke me up one morning at like 4 o'clock in the morning, woke me up, then started doing biscuits, which is like kneading my chest.
1: Yeah.
3: And then fell asleep. And then I was just up being like, oh, why did he have to wake me up for this?
1: He has reasons, I'm sure.
3: I can't. In New York, like what is there to do? There's, you go to eat, maybe you go see a place, something I'd ever have done. I went to Central Park for the first time. But what I like to do is go vintage shopping. And I went to New York has a lot of like consignment stores. And I noticed something so interesting. So this is like a hot tip. If you go to New York, the consignment stores now are just selling clothing that they bought off people. It's not even secondhand anymore. And that really freaked me out.
1: What do you mean they just bought it off people? Isn't that the definition of secondhand?
3: No, like they bought it from like a company. And like the company maybe just had like runoffs. So it's not like someone's old clothing. It's like new clothing you're buying technically firsthand.
1: Like new old stock. Like it's older clothing that sat in a box.
3: It's not older clothing. It's like clothing from this year.
1: Then why is it in a vintage store?
3: They probably a company approached them and was like, we'll give you this for super cheap. You'll have merch. Like, and it was kind of weird. It was really weird because I went to so many of these stores and noticed I kept on seeing the same products over and over again. And I was like, oh, they flooded this store with firsthand clothing.
1: Okay, let's cancel New York vintage. Are there any tips and tricks to vintage shopping or how to shop in New York?
3: Well, yeah, my tip and trick is that like I like to go to these consignment stores because you're going to find everything much cheaper, right? For some odd reason, they're always much cheaper. You have people's stuff. It's one of a kind. You find high end. You find low end. My only thing is be aware that you might actually just be buying some firsthand crap.
1: Well, maybe you want that. Maybe it isn't as stinky. Maybe there isn't years of pit stains in it.
3: Well, I go to there because I don't want to contribute to consumption of new stuff. Like, I think we have everything made already.
1: Well, you can find Natalie Norman at Stalking Natalie on social media. She's a Toronto-based comedian. Natalie, it is always a joy having you on the show, and I'm glad your face is healing and you don't have a crater flesh wound in there.
3: Thank you.
1: Do you love TV? I do. Bad news. A new study says too much television may actually shrink parts of your brain. How worried should we couch addicts be?
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17: We're looking at a high of 16 today with increasing cloudiness this morning. Tonight, clear, low of plus 3. Tomorrow, sunny, high of 19. Tuesday, sunny, high of 21.
31: That I never knew that feeling? It happens every few minutes here. 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
1: Bad news for those of us who are emotionally committed to our televisions. A new study suggests that too much TV may actually be linked to smaller brain volume. But just sitting at your desk, staring at a screen, maybe not so much. I feel a little personally attacked by this study. So what exactly did these researchers figure out? Let's dive into it here with physical activity researcher at the University of Southern California, Natan Feder. Natan, welcome to the show.
41: Thank you. Thank you for having me here.
1: So it's definitely a scary headline, and I'm sure there's more to it than just the headline. But the headline, watching too much TV may shrink your brain, scared me this morning, I gotta say. So what exactly should those of us who are TV junkies like me be thinking about here or be worried about?
41: Yeah, so I think we know that spending a lot of time sitting isn't good for our health. we know that we spend most of our waking time in sedentary behavior, and sitting is the most common form of sedentary behavior. And we know that spending 8 hours a day sitting has been associated with higher risk for cardiovascular diseases, all-cause mortality, and even dementia. But what is really interesting in our study, in this TV watching brain study, showed is that it is not just how much time you spend sitting, but what you do while in sitting, and this kind of context-specific associations. That is, okay, so it is not just spending a lot of time sitting, but is spending this time in sedentary behaviors that really are cognitively passive, or you don't have any cognitive activity while in these behaviors.
1: So if I'm sitting at my kitchen table working through a very complicated math workbook, maybe I'm learning calculus. Yes, I sat for 8 hours, but my brain is very stimulated. Not so bad if I'm sitting on the couch watching cartoons for 8 hours. Maybe there's some risks there. I'm starting to replay my childhood with my parents telling me if I watch too much TV, my brain will rot. And I'm starting to think they were maybe right. What exactly happens to our brain when we spend a lot of time sitting and consuming kind of passive cognitive tasks?
41: Yeah, I think it is the same notion that we have for muscle. Either you use it or lose it. And if you have all this brain tissue and it really wants some challenging, you know, when you're reading, and read is a really good example, because although you are just reading, while you are doing this, you need to imagine the context of what is happening in the book. We have all these challenges. If you are writing something, you have the cognitive demand due to that behavior, that activity. But if you are just watching cartoons or watching some TV shows, and there is no challenging there, it's just like, okay, so let's spend 8 hours, even more, 10 hours, 12 hours a day in this behavior that is really not challenging or using our brain. And if you spend, let's say, one third of your day in this kind of behaviors, you shouldn't be surprised that it's have some bad or linked to bad things. Going back to the use or lose it muscle thing, is the same. If you spend a lot of time sitting or not much time in exercise, if you don't do resistance training, for example, why you'd expect to have larger muscle size, you know?
1: Nathan, I feel very personally attacked by everything you're saying. I'm just kidding. I don't work out. I sit at a desk all day. Let's talk about sitting at a desk, though. Sitting at a computer, like doing sort of cognitively difficult tasks, managing an Excel spreadsheet, thinking through an email you have to send your boss, doing a radio show. That's me, very specific, this one. But what about tasks like that? Do they have the same effect on our brain? Because we're sitting, but the cognitive tasks may be varied and kind of complex when we're at our computer.
41: Yeah, so what our study showed is that if you engage in this kind of cognitively challenging behaviors, like sitting at work, writing, reading, at least you don't have the same deleterious association with brain structure. You have lower cerebrovascular damage. You have for some regions in the brain, you have higher cortical volume. And this is important because we saw this benefit, because it didn't cause an effect, really, but we saw these potential benefits from cognitively active behaviors in really important regions in the brain, regions that are related to our decision-making process, regions that are related to executive functions. So it's really what you do while in sitting, not just how much you spend this time sitting, that matters in terms of brain health and brain structure.
1: Let's zoom a little bit into what it means when we say poor brain health or brain health that isn't quite as good as others. Is it actually your brain shrinking? Is it a change of the matter in your brain, the cells, the neurons? I realize I'm sounding a bit like an idiot, but what happens?
41: Yeah, so specifically in this study, we asked people 20 years ago, how much time do you spend watching TV and how much time do you spend sitting at work? There's no 8 hours a day unit. It's just if it's either often, very often, or not at all, basically. And then 20 years later, we measure their brain structure, so cortical volume, white matter hypertensity volume, which is a marker for cerebrovascular damage. And then what we saw was that time spent sitting, watching TV, for example, was linked to a lower volume in several regions in the brain. And then time spent sitting at work was linked to a higher volume in some regions. So there is no cause and effect. If you sit, if you watch TV for 8 hours a day, you have lower brain volume. But if you spend a lot of time sitting in this cognitively passive behavior, you are more likely to have lower brain volumes 20 years later. So this is the finding. It isn't in cause and effect, but it is showing something really important, that what you do while in sitting matters in terms of predict brain structure 20 years, 25 years later.
1: I think I found the perfect loophole and maybe a topic for your next study. What about the TV show Jeopardy, where you're sitting there thinking really hard about the questions and shouting at the TV, trying to beat the contestants? Because I watch a lot of Jeopardy. Could this be the perfect loophole? You know, you're sitting, it's television, but it's actually a cognitively difficult task. Not all TV shows are created equal when it comes to this thing.
41: No, this is exactly our next research question. The context in which we are watching in while in this behavior. So yeah, this is a very important question. This is something that we need to investigate more with brain activity. How is our brain activity behaving while you are watching or doing different things, like listening to audiobook, watching TV show, or something more challenging? So yeah, this is definitely one thing that we need to look at more precisely.
1: I got to admit, I'm a TV head. I love television. Do you have any advice for me? Is the advice just try to watch less of it and try to do more stimulating stuff outside of television? Or what advice would you have for someone who absolutely loves TV? I watch too many hours of it.
41: Don't spend much time in sedentary behavior. Do some physical activity. If you need to spend time in this sedentary behavior, try to break it. So sit 30 for each 30-minute sitting, just stand up, walk for 2 minutes. That would be beneficial for your health.
1: Nathan Fetter is a physical activity researcher at the University of Southern California. Nathan, I've really enjoyed this conversation. Thanks for sharing details of your study with me.
41: Thank you.
1: That's a wrap on our show. Thanks for tuning in. Follow us on social media, where we post the most interesting clips as videos of this show. 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

0: show.
1: All right, welcome to it. Drex here from the iconic alternative radio network, covering for Ben this afternoon. Joy Jeet's here. I got Danny helping produce the show as well. Joy Jeet's already very tight. We just started the show. How are you already tight? We literally just started.
2: I have no clue.
1: I haven't even said what's coming up on the show, and you're telling me you're already tired today.
2: But I've been here since morning, and I'm not well, completely. Still recovering.
1: You took the day off yesterday. Did I get you sick? Is that what happened?
2: No, not really. I wouldn't like to put that picture through.
1: Okay. Well, what type of sick were you? Was it pretend sick so you could have a day off? Or?
2: No, I still have body ache. And,
1: oh, you had a cold or something?
2: Yes.
1: So why are you here today? That's disgusting. You're going to get everybody ill now.
2: I still don't need to get paid.
1: God, Danny Vaughn, who produces the show, living in heaven because she gets to avoid all of us diseased people at the radio station. She gets to work from house, which is always a good thing. Danny, welcome in. How are you today?

0: Wreath-laying ceremony honoring volunteers of Free France on the French territory near Newfoundland. Carney will travel to New York tomorrow for the UN General Assembly, while Macron heads there after spending the weekend on the islands. Their talks will cover aerospace, energy, and critical minerals as Canada and the European Union pursue broader ties amid increased tensions with the U.S. Meanwhile, Canadian farmers are facing a difficult harvest season as wet prairie weather, high fuel prices, and rising input costs squeeze operations. The national average diesel price is about 80% higher than a year ago, adding financial pressure to an already expensive harvest. One wheat farmer says fertilizer costs have hurt even more, describing this year as the most expensive harvest he has experienced. In other news, a Winnipeg lawyer with a history of disciplinary proceedings has been disbarred by the Law Society of Manitoba. Giselle Rita Champagne has been practicing for over 30 years and was found guilty of 6 counts of professional misconduct and 2 counts of incompetence, according to the decision. The report said the quality of Champagne's service was so poor that 2 separate judges ordered her to cover legal costs personally. It says she failed to file documents and submitted poorly drafted documents that were rejected by the court. Global News has reached out to Champagne but didn't hear back by deadline. Now, is it AI or not? That question is now challenging classrooms and the courts. With time at a premium, shortcuts, AI misuse, and hallucinations are on the rise. Tom McIntosh Zhang, co-founder of CourtReady.ca, warns law students that AI can create convincing but fake case citations, distort rulings, or invent laws, all in a professional format.
1: Just be careful and try to vet whatever answer that is given to you through another authoritative source. And this goes for the self-represented litigants I was mentioning too. They didn't even know that AI had a tendency to do this.
0: Whenever AI is used in Manitoba's King's Bench, it needs to be disclosed as part of its 2023 policy. And finally, Canada's top military commander was passed over for a senior defense post with NATO. Reporter Don Mitchell with the story.
2: Chief of the Defense Staff General Jenny Carignan will not be the next chair of the Alliance's Military Committee. German General Carsten Reuer was selected for the position. NATO Chiefs of Defense met in Copenhagen, Denmark this weekend to choose the next chair. It's considered a prestige posting, but doesn't carry the same level of clout as the Alliance's most senior role of Supreme Allied Commander, which usually goes to an American. Don Mitchell, The Canadian Press.
0: Global News time is 6:03. 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
0: Sunshine this morning, becoming a mix of sun and cloud this afternoon, a high of 18, then tonight partly cloudy and foggy with a low of 5. Tomorrow, sunny, a south wind at 20 clicks early in the afternoon, a high of 21. And on Tuesday, sunny also with a high of 21. Right now, it's 7 degrees at 680 CJOB.
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7: Well, I don't know about you, but it seems like all my friends are trying to do sourdough these days. It's sourdough bread and all of these different crazy things that you can put into it. So I thought, you know what? Why not go and find a social media influencer who specializes in sourdough and we could all talk about it together. Marissa is one who I think is at the top of the food chain when it comes to this. You can find her at Book Road Sourdough Online. Marissa, welcome to the program.
8: Thank you very much for having me.
7: Well, let's get into this. Just in its simplest form, what is one thing that beginners should understand before they even try to make their first sourdough loaf?
8: Well, I think for sure they need to understand that you need a little bit of time and patience. And sourdough is not complicated. It's just something that's unfamiliar. And if you can follow a rhythm, you can make sourdough bread.
7: What's the big

0: biggest mistake that sourdough bakers make, and how can they avoid it?
1: I would think the biggest thing that the biggest mistake, pardon me, that they make is probably overthinking it and expecting to learn it instantly, where sourdough bread rewards consistency and not perfection. So you are better off learning the basics well rather than trying to make sourdough bread perfectly.
0: How do you make it less intimidating? Because I think of all the loaves, I think this one's got the littlest margin for error, or is maybe that a misconception?
1: To be honest, it is a misconception because sourdough bread is very forgiving. I think the hardest part is getting started. You'd be surprised about how many people that actually message me and say, you know, I really want to learn how to make sourdough bread, but I'm scared to do it. Well, the worst thing that can happen is you make bad bread. But actually, in reality, there is no bad bread because bread is delicious. It might not look perfect and it might not be the way you see it on, you know, social media, but you're still learning the skill and the ability to bake fresh bread for your family. And did my bread start out looking perfectly? Absolutely not. I probably flopped at the first 10 to 20 loaves that I ever made. And I continued to, you know, stick with it. And my family ate a lot of bread that just, it wasn't perfect. But I was, you know, determined to continue to learn the skill of making sourdough bread. And it was just something that I became passionate about that I didn't give up on. It might sound silly, but, you know, learning sourdough bread has affected and impacted my life outside of the kitchen in so many ways, in a positive way.
0: I find it fascinating because, you know, we're all looking for our niche in social media. Everybody wants to find a lane, and you seem to find one because you didn't just talk about the sourdough you made, but you really engage with your followers, more than 35,000 of them, I might add, on just the basics of it, which I think is really inviting to a lot of people that have kind of just floated around it but never really delved in until they met you online.
1: Absolutely. And I have to be honest, the sourdough community is so, they are so helpful. Because when I was a beginner, I reached out to people and asked questions. If I didn't understand something, I would message them on, you know, Facebook or Instagram. And the wonderful thing about being part of the sourdough community is everybody wants you to succeed because we have all been there. We have all flopped the loaves. We have all, you know, not understood bulk fermentation, or we were stuck at making our sourdough starter. And there was a language that we were unfamiliar with. But when you reach out to people in the sourdough community, they want to see you succeed. And because I had such a positive experience going to, you know, people that were more versed in me with sourdough bread and they helped me, that's, you know, something that I want to make sure that I can give back to beginners and ensure that I'm helping them along the way as well.
0: Marissa has an Instagram with more than 35,500 followers, bookroad.sourdough.co. I want to get back to this for a beginner. We all see these ones that have olives in them and fruit in them, and they have all of these luxury items, chocolate inside. But what is the first thing you should do? Like, what's a good first month plan for somebody who just wants to learn sourdough seriously?
1: Honestly, I would just work on learning to make regular sourdough bread. Once you can learn the consistency and, you know, how to properly watch your bread rise and look for the actual signs of your dough being ready, and you can bake, you know, a solid plain loaf. Once you've mastered that, then you can start with inclusions. So we call them inclusions, and it could be, you know, olives, like you mentioned, or I think one of the most popular ones right now are cheddar and jalapeno. You could do a cinnamon swirl loaf. You can do whatever you like, but you just need to understand how to do a basic bread, and then you can have fun and kind of add inclusions. And it's super simple to do. And if you look online, you know, you see tons of videos on how you can incorporate different inclusions into your sourdough bread.
0: I had somebody ask me, they said, if you get a chance to talk to her, ask her about this. He says, my crust isn't crispy. What can I do to fix that?
1: Okay, so if it isn't super crispy, what I would recommend doing is just making sure that he adds a little bit of steam into if he's baking it in a Dutch oven. So I would add probably one or two ice cubes. I would bake it probably for a little bit longer. So he wants to make sure that he's baking it at the right temperature. So 450 degrees is what I typically use with the lid on. And then I remove the lid from the Dutch oven and I bake it for another 25 minutes or so at 450 until you get that golden brown crust.
0: And this one, my final one, why does my sourdough sometimes taste too sour and sometimes not sour enough?
1: Okay, that's a great question. And I have a lot of people ask me that as well. So if you want a more sour taste in your sourdough, what I would recommend doing is reducing the amount of starter that you use, because that way your bread has to ferment a little bit longer. And that's how you get the more sour taste of the sourdough bread. So if you want a sour tasting bread, you reduce the amount of your sourdough starter that you're using. And if you want a less sourdough taste in your bread, so you would use your typical regular amount of sourdough starter, and you might not let it sit in the fridge as long. So rather than a 12 to 24 hour cold ferment, we call it, you can simply bake it that day or just put it in the fridge for a few more hours if you're looking for a non-sour tasting sourdough bread.
0: Well, Marissa, I just want to say to you and your team, your videos on your Instagram are world class. Like, they are shot so well.
1: Well, I appreciate it, because there is no team. It is just me. And, you know, I work full time. I'm a mom. Absolutely. So this is something that I really wanted to teach people how to make sourdough bread. And if you look at my Instagram or my Facebook page and you scroll back to the very beginning, you are going to see loaves that were not very pretty. And you will kind of see the growth and how my bread began to where it is now. So I think that's something to be said about how it doesn't need to be perfect. It takes a lot of, you know, consistency, time, and patience, but you will get there. And if it is something that you're truly passionate about, you will get to, you know, all of those beautiful loaves that you see, you know, on social media.
0: Well, Marissa, I'm going to have to bring you back and just spend 10 minutes with you figuring out how the heck you make your videos look so good for social media. They're fantastic. So
1: thank you. I appreciate that.
0: Yeah, congratulations. You had me fooled. I thought there was a bunch of people behind the scenes. So Marissa, let's talk soon. Enjoy the rest of your day, and thank you for making time for us today.
1: Wonderful. Thank you very much for having me. I appreciate it.
0: Yeah, I got to be honest with you, man. A lot of people, because I've worked in communications for so many years, have said, Rob, you know, I want to start a blog, or I want to start an Instagram page. What should I do? I always say follow your passion. I mean, my background is baseball. So, of course, if I was ever to do a podcast or start a company, it would obviously have something to do with baseball, because I just love it the way that I do. That woman took something very niche, sourdough, and has turned it into 35,000 people that follow her online, follow all of her videos, contact her for advice, and she's made a business out of just talking about something that she loves. For perspective, correct me if I'm wrong, 35,000 is nearly a sold-out Blue Jays game. So every single seat in that building, if you were to do it from a sourdough perspective, which I'm sure she can make a loaf that looks like Rogers Center, would actually be eyes on her page. So if you're ever going to do something on social media, don't try to do the trendy thing. Do something that you love. Do something that you can speak to. And as far as I'm concerned, if you're doing something like that and you could monetize it even just a little bit to cover the cost of the camera or the microphone, consider it a huge success. That's how I got to where I'm at here today. It wasn't always just radio shows. Sometimes I had to pull the lens back and do some podcasting to bridge until my next opportunity came about. So again, if you want to learn more, you can always hit me up. You can hit me up on my socials at Rob Fay, or send me an email one time, rob.fay@chorusent.com. I'm always open to having those conversations. The day's top stories are next. I'm Rob Fay. This is Weekends, heard across the Chorus Radio Network.
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5: 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Weather.
6: Sunshine this morning, becoming a mix of sun and cloud this afternoon, a high of 18. Then tonight, partly cloudy and foggy with a low of 5. Tomorrow, sunny, a south wind at 20 clicks early in the afternoon, a high of 21. And on Tuesday, sunny also with a high of 21. Right now, it's 7 degrees at 680 CJOB.
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0: You know, last week we were talking about the privatization of airports across this country, and we got a lot of feedback on that, so much so that I thought it'd be cool to talk with Tony Keller with the Globe and Mail. He wrote an awesome op-ed just about a week or so ago talking about the privatization of Canada's 26 federally owned airports that could generate billions, and not just one or two billion, but 20 to 40 billion. So let's get into this with Tony. Good morning to you, sir.
7: Good morning. Glad to be here with you.
0: Let's talk about privatizing these airports. It sounds like it's a cash boom. Is it really too good to be true?
7: It could potentially be a cash boom. And what the federal government is talking about doing is essentially recycling, financial recycling. That if you sold off the airports, you would then have a pool of capital that you could invest in something else. So Canada's airports right now are these very unusual structures. They are owned by the federal government, but they're operated by this sort of semi-private but really public corporation that is responsible. All the activities that take place at the airport are paid for by user fees. And so the airports are not currently a weight on the taxpayer. Your taxes are not currently funding the airports, but those airports are not fully private, and there is an opportunity to sell them off, and there is an opportunity to make billions of dollars from selling them off. And then you redeploy that to build some other public asset.
0: I was looking around and saw a few privatized airports, like in London and in Sydney, and I was trying to compare them to Canada's current model when it comes to things like fees and efficiency. Are those the templates that Canada should be looking at if we did go this route?
7: Yeah. So when you look at airports in a number of other countries that are privatized, and you named two of them. I mean, Heathrow in London, one of the largest airports in the world, is privatized. Sydney Airport in Australia, the largest airport in Australia, is privately owned. So in those cases, and those assets have traded, have been bought and sold by pension companies for billions of dollars and tens of billions of dollars. So that gives you a sense of how things work. In terms of how much it will cost people to use the airport, the hope is that that wouldn't really change because we already run our airports on the basis of user pay. You've already got the airline that you fly on is already paying landing fees. The restaurant that's in the airport is already paying rent. And on your airline ticket, every airport has some kind of airport improvement fee, essentially a tax on passengers that they're using to fund their activities, including the activities of building new terminals and maintaining those terminals, which is a multi-billion dollar job.
0: I'm going to read you some of the feedback that we got from last week's show, because I think you're the perfect guy to at least delve into this with me. This one said here, there's going to be some critics that fear higher passenger fees or service cuts will be a part of this. How would you counter that, Tony?
7: So the key thing you have to remember is that if privatization is done properly, there's going to be some government regulation. So, for example, governments regulate a lot of other monopoly type businesses, and an airport is kind of a monopoly. You can't build 12 airports in the Vancouver area and have them competing all with one another. There's just not enough land to do that. So if a government were to sell off Vancouver Airport, Calgary Airport, Toronto Airport, they would have to have some regulation of the fees. And that would be a negotiation between the government and the likely the pension fund or pension funds that are acquiring the airport. They want to make the most return possible. Government wants to make sure people don't, passengers aren't abused by this quasi-monopoly situation. But there's a way to do it. And again, that is what has been done in a number of other countries in the world.
0: You know, I thought it was great in the article talking about the transit funding gap and redirecting proceeds, because let's face it, we've got a lot of challenges, whether it's us here in Vancouver, you in Toronto, or points in between, where we could use some funding to help get these projects over the finish line. This would free up some money to do some of that, wouldn't it?
7: Yeah, so I put that idea out there because if the federal government were to sell off all the airports, and let's just say for the sake of argument, they make 20 million, 40 million, 60, 20 billion, 40 billion, 60 billion, $100 billion from privatizing the airports. The government's idea is to then recycle the money and reinvest it in other things. And that makes a lot of sense. What I was saying was, why don't you focus it on public transit, because then people can see the benefits. You can say to people, listen, why are we privatizing the airport? So that the federal government can pay for its share of extending SkyTrain all the way to UBC, and the federal government can pay for its share of extensions of the SkyTrain network and other public transit network throughout the greater Vancouver area. Mm-hmm. And that would, I think people could get their heads around. Now, I will say, what I think the federal government wants to do is to recycle it in a way where they actually, the recycling kind of continues and continues and continues. So for example, you privatize Vancouver Airport, you put the money into some things that the government is talking about building, like a pipeline across British Columbia to Vancouver, or expansion of port facilities in Vancouver. And then what do you do after those are built 5, 10, 15 years down the road? You sell those off to private ownership, and you've got your $10 billion back, and you can invest it in another thing that the government can build and then privatize.
0: Tony Keller had a wonderful argument in the April 29th Globe and Mail. It was an op-ed talking about the privatization of Canada's 23 federally owned commercial airports could unlock billions. Tony, that's a pretty compelling argument when you say not only could we improve transit nationally, but we could work on our ports as well, because I have been a drum banger on our poorest ports for many a year. And if you told me that we could tick off two boxes and not lose our sovereignty when it comes to our airports, I think there's something to be had for that.
7: Yeah, and it's an interesting opportunity. And I don't want to suggest that the current model is some kind of a disaster. The current model works. The current model has taken the burden of running airports off of taxpayers, but here's an additional opportunity to free up the dead capital in these airports and use it to invest in other infrastructure assets. Ports could be among them, pipelines could be among them, public transit could be among them. I think it's a really interesting opportunity. Canada has been talking about this since the 1980s, but there has always been a fear among politicians that the public isn't going to like it. And so everyone just said, let's not do this. Let's not touch it. Every few years we come back because the argument, the financial argument, is so compelling.
0: Well, okay. So let's talk about who the naysayers would be. Would unions fall into this category? I mean, there's got to be someone that's a hurdle here. Would that be a fair assessment that privatization will help in certain facets of this, but there's going to be job loss in certain other facets as privatized companies usually come in and cut numbers so that they can actually make a couple of bucks out of this?
7: Yeah, I think the biggest fear is voters don't know what this is, and a sense that voters aren't going to like it, that it's just going to sound bad to voters. Unions have already come out and said they're not in favor of this, but I think it's important to understand airport operations are already almost completely privatized. I mean, if you go to an airport, that restaurant that you're eating at is privately owned, and those are private employees. Security in the airport, it's a federal agency, but they actually contracted out to a private contractor to do the security. All the airlines, all the baggage handling, all of that is private. In addition, the air traffic control system in Canada is a private, not-for-profit corporation. Like, the federal government does not fund air traffic control in Canada. NAV Canada, a private corporation set up more than 30 years ago, has user fees on the airlines to pay to operate the air traffic control system. So we already have very heavily privatized activities surrounding everything in and around the airport. It's just the airport itself remains a public asset.
0: Tony, your time was valued.
7: Rob, it was great to speak with you. I'm glad we got a chance to talk.
0: Always a great conversation with Tony Keller whenever he stops by. I'm glad that we had him on the show today. All right, we're going to take a quick break here. News, weather, traffic, everything relevant to your Sunday morning. When you and I get back together, there is one pizzeria in this country that stands above the rest. It is located in Port Moody, British Columbia. Vita DiGiovanni is a general manager of Spacca Napoli. It is a tiny 60-seat pizzeria that is churning out stuff, that is turning heads, not just in British Columbia, not just in Canada, not just in North America, but globally. They just received one of the biggest honors that Italy gives out to any restaurant in their country. So when we come back, the little restaurant that could, Spacca Napoli, is going to tell us their secret as to what makes them the best pizzeria in Canada.
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6: Good morning, I'm Navi Ball. The Winnipeg Jets started off their preseason schedule with a 5-2 loss against the Edmonton Oilers last night. Parker Ford and Jacob Julian scored for Winnipeg. Ford shares how he felt his game went last night.
8: I mean, it's nice, you know, getting one early there, but I try to play the same way no matter what, no matter the score. You know, obviously know the situation, but, you know, I want to go out there and work hard and do the little things and play a 200-foot game.
6: Meanwhile, Connor McDavid and Leon Draisaitl each scored a goal and an assist. The Jets will be back at home for back-to-back games against Colorado and Edmonton tomorrow and Tuesday, respectively. Elsewhere in the league, both Montreal split squads posted victories against Toronto, while Vancouver had a 4-2 loss against Seattle. In the CFL yesterday, Calgary beat Ottawa 40-38, and Toronto has clinched a playoff spot after a 24-19 victory against Edmonton. The Winnipeg Blue Bombers are on a bye this week and will host the Argos Friday night at Canada Life Center. In baseball, Texas moved into sole possession of the AL West lead for the first time since late August with a 6-2 win over the Blue Jays. Toronto has lost 8 of 12. They trail Chicago by 3 games for the AL final wildcard spot. In basketball, the Toronto Tempo play their home finale against the New York Liberty this afternoon in WNBA action. Toronto lost its 5th straight at home on Friday, falling to Caitlin Clark and the Indiana Fever. The Tempo, long eliminated from playoff contention, will finish the season with games at Chicago and Connecticut on Tuesday and Thursday. And in tennis, Canada officially punched its ticket yesterday for the Davis Cup Final 8 in November. Montreal's Felix Auger-Aliassime clinched Canada's spot in the year-end team tournament. That's 680 CJOB Sports.
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17: Good morning, I'm Navi Ball. Winnipeg police say two people were arrested last week in unrelated incidents after they were found intoxicated and armed. Police say a man was arrested in the city on Wednesday night after investigators learned he was intoxicated, had an outstanding warrant for his arrest, and was also carrying a handgun. Police say a woman was arrested the next day after she walked into traffic, and investigators learned she was wanted on multiple warrants and again was carrying a handgun. Elsewhere in the country, Alberta Premier Danielle Smith nearly teared up yesterday as she described why she feels Albertans have suffered at Ottawa's hands. Smith opened a virtual assembly on the province's future and spoke haltingly as she discussed federal policies affecting Alberta's oil and gas sector, claiming the oil sands were a target. Smith has called a referendum for October 19th on whether Alberta should remain in Canada or hold a second binding referendum to start the process of separation. And finally, Prime Minister Mark Carney visits Saint-Pierre-et-Miquelon today for a symbolic meeting with French President Emmanuel Macron on cooperation. The leaders will hold a working lunch before attending a wreath-laying ceremony honoring volunteers of Free France on the French territory near Newfoundland. Carney will then travel to New York for the UN General Assembly, while Macron heads there after spending the weekend on the islands. Global News time is 6:31. News on the hour on the half of winter breaks on 680 CJOB.
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5: 680 CJOB, weather.
17: Sunny this morning, becoming a mix of sun and cloud in the afternoon, a high of 18. Then tonight, temperature dropping down to a low of 5 with partly cloudy skies and foggy skies as well. Tomorrow, sunny, south wind at 20 clicks early in the afternoon, a high of 21. And on Tuesday, sunny also with a high of 21. Right now it's 7 degrees at 680 CJOB.
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0: I will tell you this, as a person that has frequented the restaurant we're about to talk about, it is one of the best, if not the best. And now, with Speaky Awards, it might be the best pizzeria in Canada. I am joined by Vita DiGiovanni. She is a general manager of Spacca Napoli, which is a pizzeria out in Port Moody, British Columbia, who is getting some pretty high praise, not just on this side of the water, but on the other side of the pond, by Gambiro Rosso. Vita, welcome to the program.
20: Thank you, Rob.
0: Well, let's talk about this. The little pizzeria that could is now 10 years old and garnering some pretty international success. Can you walk me through what it means to receive this honor for a third straight year?
20: In many aspects, it's surreal for us. That's, like you said, the little pizzeria in the heart of Port Moody. But on the other side, I actually understand how Danny and Davide would achieve this award, the owners of Spacca. They put so much of their heart into this restaurant. And they raise the bar high. They make sure they're maintaining those standards of what it means to put a Neapolitan pizza on your table. And they do not waver, regardless of the demands of the public for things like why isn't there chicken on our pizza or ranch sauce on the side, they don't waver. And so because they stick to these standards and maintain that level of authenticity, I can understand why Gambarod also has awarded this to us.
0: I'm going to take you back in time to the first time that you walked into this pizzeria yourself, because now you're the general manager. You got to make sure that all the T's are crossed, all the I's are dotted. When you walked in, did you realize you were walking into something pretty special?
20: Well, I started off as I'm related and a friend of the owners. So 10 years ago, I'm actually a kindergarten teacher that was doing that full time. And so I came out as their guest on opening night, and I was blown away because Danny and Davide had this dream from when they were in university. They would carpool together to UBC, and they were pursuing different careers other than pizza, but they always discussed and dreamed about what it would be like to own the best pizzeria they could in the Lower Mainland. And they started to do this in their backyards. They each had their own ovens and were doing it. They brought it to life. And I would say that this restaurant is their passion project, which makes it so special. And that's why I love it so much.
0: I mean, that's a heck of a passion project when you could turn it into what it's become. It's the first pizzeria in Canada to receive Gambero Rosso's Three Speaky Honor. And that was in 2024 when it first happened. And you guys got a lot of media from it. How do you top what you're doing right now?
20: Well, we want to be clear. We've received in the last couple of years two Speaky. Like last year when we received the two Speaky, I think Danny, David, and I were like, we saw it as a little bit of a demotion. But our Italian chefs, right from Italy, they because they're very familiar with this, being from Italy, they said, no, Vita, being in this category, period, is an honor. It's like being Michelin star, whether you get two, whether you get three. And actually, we are still determined to get back up to three, and we're always looking to improve our dough, keep in touch with our providers for what best ingredients we can import and things like that.
0: Vita, one of the things that I've always been impressed with was, and I've gotten to now meet your staff when they introduced themselves at your 10-year anniversary, they're all Italian, they're all from Italy, and they've all got really interesting stories. I mean, I guess that's a part of the success that you guys have had is there's a lot of passion in your restaurant.
20: A lot of passion is right. They're lucky they have me as the GM as well, because I need to be able to hone that passion, and I get it because I'm from the Italian background myself. I think some might say maybe it's elitist for us to have only be hiring Italians, like let's say in the chef position. But it's not that we don't want to hire anybody from here. It's actually a very humbling, niche kind of work to be in. And it's not what you think. We've had people come in and say, here's my resume. I'm a pizzaiolo. Let me try. And we always say, sure, let's come and have a trial ship with us. Mm-hmm. But it's very humbling because it's such an artisanal craft. You know, understanding what a 48-hour fermented dough does. It's a live animal of its own. Working with a live fire that doesn't have a dial. Learning to hand stretch in a very specific way. If you touch that dough in the wrong way, you've lost that aeration that you've grown over the 48 hours. So it's actually very, very niche. To learn that cut. My hat goes off to my chefs because it's very specific.
0: Vita DiGiovanni is the general manager of Spacca Napoli, a pizzeria in Port Moody, British Columbia, that has been named the top pizzeria in Canada. Yes. Vita, there are so many pizzerias in this country. I'm curious to know, because in certain industries, information gets traded and everybody kind of works collaboratively, and there's this little community that grows. In the pizzeria business, is that similar? Are you talking with your counterparts in different cities? Are they picking your brain for information, or is it top secret?
20: I wouldn't say it's top secret. And Danny and Davide are very humble men, and they have connections, for example, with the owners of Via Tevere down in the city. They're very close with them. And Pino Postorau from Cepinos has been really connected to Spacca. We even have a pizza named after him. So, and Danny and Davide travel the world, and specifically back to Italy every year, especially Davide. His wife is from Naples. So he's got his finger on the pulse all the time about what's going on in Napoli and how to keeping it real over here.
0: What parts of a Neapolitan pizza making process do you think people maybe underestimate when they're eating the finished product? I'm assuming from what we've talked about, maybe the dough, but could be the tomatoes. Like, what do you think?
20: Yes, I think it's, even though Neapolitan pizza is simple, like when you think about a margarita, it's dough, pomodoro, basil, sea salt, a fior di latte mozzarella, and finished with olive oil. But each one of those ingredients, it's very niche. So like our dough is fermented for 48 hours. Our flour is 00, only imported from Italy. We only use DOP tomatoes, and it's not a tomato sauce. That is one myth, I would say. People often think that our pizza sauce is a cook sauce with oregano seasoning. No, it is just crushed DOP tomatoes. And because those tomatoes are so lovely, that's all you need. They're tangy and sweet, finished with some sea salt and fresh basil. Best thing ever.
0: I'm hungry. Yeah. It's early in the morning, but I'm ready to go. What time do you open? As I just wrap up this conversation, I think the story of what you guys have accomplished in 10 years just can't be understated, because you're in a really unique location. I remember when you guys first opened up 10 years ago, there were buildings going up all around you. There was a school being rebuilt, and Port Moody has grown in leaps and bounds over the last decade. But do you feel now that you're finally a staple within the community?
20: I say this all the time. I feel so blessed to be loved by the people in Port Moody. And we have people that are so faithful. We have a family that comes every Friday at 4:00 and they're there every week. We have some people that eat twice a week at Spuck Up. But what strikes me as well is how people will travel an hour and a half. From some people from Vancouver Island have come out just to try us. And it's quite an honor.
0: Well, once you start getting those speakies, people are going to come from a lot further than Vancouver Island to try your pizza. Yes. So, Vita, congratulations. I know that this award just came out this month, so I'm happy I was able to finally corner you and get you to agree to come on to the show. But
20: my pleasure.
0: Continued success, and please wish both of the gentlemen my best wishes, but more than anything, keep doing what you're doing and don't change a thing.
20: We will not. We promise you that. Come for a margarita soon.
0: Man, there were so many times during that conversation with Vita where I was thinking back to when my wife and I started our restaurant, an Italian restaurant, by the way. There's so many lessons that you learn from that industry, usually the hard way. You do learn that passion matters and talent matters and style matters, but none of it matters if you're not giving people something that they actually want to come back for. And that's why Spaca has been so good. That actually might be the biggest lesson that I learned is cook for the people. Don't create and then assume that the people will come, because it's easy when you have a vision that you end up falling in love with your own vision. And, you know, you think the menu's clever and the concept's unique, but a restaurant is not built on your ego. It is built on trust, understanding what the community needs, and then just delivering it with heart. The best restaurants don't announce themselves to the neighborhood. They listen first. They pay attention and what makes somebody feel welcome, and that's what brings them back. That, to me, was the real lesson. Build something special with the community in mind, not just your own imagination. And when the people feel seen, when they feel fed in every sense of the word, they will follow you. Okay, let's take a pause here. When we come back, I have had sticker shock, and I know a lot of you have had sticker shock. When you go to the fruit and veggie section of the local grocer, I've got a guy on the other side of the break that is going to teach you how you might be able to just grow your own fruit and veg. Wim Vanderzam, one of the best green thumbs in Canada, will join me next.
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4: Weather.
13: Sunshine this morning, becoming a mix of sun and cloud this afternoon, a high of 18. Then tonight, partly cloudy and foggy with a low of 5. Tomorrow, sunny, a south wind at 20 clicks early in the afternoon, a high of 21. And on Tuesday, sunny also with a high of 21. Right now, it's 7 degrees at 680 CJOB.
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11: It is expensive out there when it comes to food. You listen to any day part on any show on any station across this Chorus Radio Network and you will hear the same thing. Groceries are sky high when it comes to prices. The question that I have for you this morning, though, is have you ever considered growing your own produce? Wim Vounderzam is a best-selling author of Just Ask Wim, Down-to-Earth Gardening Answers. He's also the president of Art Knapp Plantland, a place I have frequented a few times, and kind enough to join me this morning. Wim, good morning to you.
15: Good morning. How are you?
11: I'm okay. Now, I know not all of us have a backyard to build cucumbers and rhubarbs and grow out all the stock that we would need, but studies show that about 60% of Canadian households do grow some of their own produce. That surprised me. Does that surprise you?
15: It doesn't surprise me at all, because there's some little things that you can grow very easily, particularly if you want to, like, you know, a lot of people think, well, I have to have a garden if I want to grow vegetables, and not necessarily. You can grow in pots, on planters, and you can grow in hanging baskets. So it's not difficult to grow some stuff, even if your space is limited.
11: I think one of the things that I assumed was, yeah, I was going to need real estate. But the reality is right now, even if I just wanted to do some herbs or I wanted to do some things that really quickly add up at the cash register, that there's certain easy hacks that I can do at home.
15: Yeah, there is. There's lots of easy hacks. You know, but it all starts with the vessel, whatever that vessel might be. But when you're growing vegetables, you don't want any, they don't want stress. And when I say stress, you know, it's not like they need psychological help because they're, you know, their family is away or whatever. No, we're talking stress about like maybe soil drying out too easily. Poor drainage where water is sitting within that pot. So you want to eliminate stress. And also, so the size of vessel is very important as well. Like larger, the better. Also, when it comes to the types of crops you grow and how you're growing them, there is some tricks and tips, 100%. But for the most part, you know, having the right size vessel, big as possible, and then the soil. Mix a good amount of manure and compost and soil all together. Mix a good variety in that container so that a vegetable will get everything it needs, whatever that vegetable might be, whether it's you're growing some beans or potatoes or tomatoes or whatever. Yeah.
11: To keep that excitement and that enthusiasm, what are some of the mistakes that you see and some of the fixes that you would apply?
15: Planting too close, like give your vegetables some room. You know, you kind of think, well, I'm planting some lettuce and there's, you know, 6 inches apart seems right. Well, a head of lettuce grows at least a foot apart. And if you're planting them 6 inches apart, well, guess what? You got lettuce growing into each other. And the other thing that I always like to stress is make sure you are planting, if you have an area, say you have a vegetable garden, don't plant everything at once. If you have I want to have a row of lettuce. Well, with a row of lettuce, if you plant it all at once, well, in about 90 days, you're going to have enough lettuce for the whole neighborhood. But if you plant some seeds of lettuce every 4 feet in that long row, you know, once every week or two, you will have this continual source of lettuce growing and being available, but not all at once.
11: That's a really good piece of advice. Like you would assume you're just going to do it once and then you're going to freeze everything, but that makes total sense. What's the easiest vegetable? Like if I was a starter, people driving around the country this morning saying, you know what, this guy's onto something here. What would you recommend or maybe one or two great feel-good starter vegetables that would help you gain some confidence?
15: I think a cherry tomato is going to be your best bet. A cherry tomato is easy to grow, guaranteed results, and you get the pleasure of walking out your back door into your garden or into the big container you're growing them in, and all of a sudden on a daily basis you're picking, you know, a few cherry tomatoes. It's guaranteed success, and it's really quite easy.
11: Wim van der Zom is a best-selling author of Just Ask Wim, Down Earth Gardening Answers. He's also the president of Art Nat Plantland, joining us here on Weekends across the Course Radio Network. When should beginners actually start planting in 2026? Are we late for certain things? Are we right on time? What would be a great vegetable to get into the ground now?
15: Well, first of all, it depends whether you're going to be growing from seed or you're going to grow from plant. Everyone thinks growing seeds is really difficult. It's not. Starting from seed is actually pretty simple. And rather than paying $4 a plant for a tomato plant, you can get under a $4 pack of seeds, which will probably contain 50 seeds. They don't all have to be used. You just keep them in a cool, dry spot from year to year. That $4 can stretch over 4 or 5 years even. So saving money is definitely an option if you grow from seed. But you got to be organized. So you got to start some of these seeds in February or March. For some things, it's getting late. For starting tomatoes or peppers from seed now, still can be done, but you'll be a little bit behind the eight ball. But lettuce and other crops, any leafy greens, you want to start from seed because it's the cheapest way to grow a large amount of produce, you know, at very low expense. Because again, you're going to get at least 50 lettuce seeds from pack as opposed to $2 to $3 for a six pack of lettuce plants.
11: At ArtNat Plantland, have you seen more and more Canadians coming in saying, you know what, because of the food prices, I'm willing to at least give this a shot?
15: Oh man, it's been a trend for a number of years. Particularly for those people who are starting to, you know, they get that vessel we talked about. If you've got the growing space, but now more than ever, I mean, for what you pay for groceries in the grocery store, I can't suggest anything better for you and your budget than to grow some of your own crops. Now you have to, there is that initial investment. You got to get some soil. You have to have that pod or planter. But for the most part, it's a relatively inexpensive startup for the value you'll get long-term.
11: This is also a very cool family project, like to get the youth excited about gardening and youth excited about sustainability. I mean, this would be a cool project for the summer to watch these things sprout and grow and eventually you get to eat them.
15: Well, 100%. And you know, that's the best thing for children to see that, you know, where does that tomato plant come from? And harvesting and watching these things grow over time. This is long-term skills that will benefit the children as they age. But more than that, so many items that you buy at the grocery store, you don't really know what's been used on them in the way of fertilizer or pesticides and things like that. So growing your own, you can control all of that, manage it easily. But, you know, and if as a parent, you don't know how to grow vegetables or haven't really done it yourself and kind of concerned that, you know, you might fail. A, don't worry about failing because there's not really any fail. But B, you can learn everything online. A little bit of help from online. Learn it together with your child because, I mean, probably the children will very quickly be teaching the parent. So, but get them involved young because it's a big benefit for anyone who gets involved at whatever age you are.
11: Wim, I think we might have just helped some parents out with some activities for the day to keep their kids busy. I think they might be stopping off good at the shop soon. What a pleasure. I'm glad that our paths crossed today. I look forward to staying in touch with you, and I might go get my own vessel here this afternoon and see if I can't give it a shot. I'm not going to lie. I was the guy that used to put all 50 seeds in at once and nothing came of it, but spacing is key. Wim, thank you for the time today.
15: Been my pleasure. All the best. Anytime.
11: It's a great conversation. I will say this. If you're thinking about starting a garden, but you feel totally overwhelmed, here's the secret. Start ridiculously small. My first plant, mint. It's the weed of the plant world, but guess what? It grew. I didn't even water it half the time. So after mint, I then added a couple of basics, basil, some cherry tomatoes, a little bit of dirt, a little bit of elbow grease, and slowly you start to trust yourself. Not because you become a gardening genius, because you can see something that actually grows. So build some confidence, one leaf at a time. Every sprout, it's a little victory. Every weed you pull is proof that, you know what, at least you're showing up. So if you're standing in a garden center and you're staring at 300 kinds of plants and you just want to begin, pick one. Just one. Start with mint. Start with something that won't judge you if you screw up. Because gardening, it is definitely not about perfection. It's about patience. And lastly, please remember that big gardens start with a tiny seed, and so too does confidence. Hey, I hope you're having a great morning wherever I find you. If you want to interact with the show, hit me up on my socials at Rob Fay, which is R-O-B, F as in Frank, A-I. I hope you're having a great morning. I'm Rob Fay. This is Weekends, heard across the Chorus Radio Network.
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27: Good morning, I'm Navi Ball. Two people face charges after separate incidents this week. Global's Noah Fuchs reports.
28: Winnipeg police say they found an intoxicated man near

0: as harvest was underway.
1: Farmers are fighting mud, trying to get out on the fields. Doesn't dry out very well this time of year. The days are shorter, the sun is not as long in the sky, and temperatures are cool. So when it does rain significantly, it takes a long time for it to dry out.
0: Other concerns include high fuel and fertilizer costs, trade uncertainty, and transport disruptions. In other news, Prime Minister Mark Carney travels to the French territory of Saint-Pierre-et-Miquelon today for a mostly symbolic meeting with French President Emmanuel Macron. Reporter Lisa Laporte explains.
2: The leaders are expected to take part in a working lunch before attending a wreath-laying ceremony at the Memorial for the Volunteers of Free France. Macron was scheduled to be on the islands, which sit about 20 kilometers off the coast of Newfoundland, before traveling to New York City for the UN General Assembly. Carney's also flying to New York on Monday. He opted to join Macron for what both countries say is a visit to demonstrate both unity and respect. The meeting comes amid increased tensions with the U.S. for both Canada and Europe, and as Canada and the European Union work toward a new and broader alliance. Lisa Laporte, The Canadian Press.
0: And the question of whether or not something is AI is now posing new challenges for both classrooms and the legal system. As time becomes more valuable, shortcuts, AI misuse, and the spread of AI-generated hallucinations are all increasing. Tom McIntosh-Shang, co-founder of CourtReady.ca, advises caution when using answers generated by AI.
3: If you challenge the output, AI will then change its answers. And that's the crazy part. It shows that a lot of what you get is based on what you put in. So from a research perspective, that could be quite dangerous.
0: Whenever AI is used in Manitoba's King's Bench, it needs to be disclosed as part of its 2023 policy. News on the hour on the half a when it breaks on 680 CJOB.
4: Hear that? The sweet sounds of sleeping in on a Saturday morning. Which, of course, never happens when you have kids. But today, your partner took them to morning practice and left you a coffee. 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Remember that? 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So indulge in a little more shut-eye, because it looks like there's more than one thing helping you rest easier. CAA Insurance Company. 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
5: 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Weather.
0: Sunshine this morning, becoming a mix of sun and cloud this afternoon, a high of 18. Then tonight, partly cloudy and foggy with a low of 5. Tomorrow, sunny, a south wind at 20 clicks early in the afternoon, a high of 21. And on Tuesday, sunny also with a high of 21. Right now, it's 7 degrees at 680 CJOB.

0: This is the Weekend Summer in Review with Rob Fay, heard across Canada on the Chorus Radio Network.
1: Well, there is a UBC-led global study out here on the West Coast that found that pet cats allowed to roam outdoors unsupervised can carry infectious diseases at rates comparable to feral cats, which surprised me. Even when they get regular vet care, meals, and shelter, the study analyzed data from 604 studies that covered more than 174,000 cats in 88 countries and identified 124 pathogen species. Nearly 100 of those can infect humans. Dr. Amy Wilson is a UBC veterinarian and conservation researcher studying how domestic animals affect wildlife and public health. Doctor, good morning to you.
2: Morning, Rob.
1: Well, I threw a lot of numbers out there, and I'm sure the listeners aren't pulled over on the side of the road with a pen and a pad of paper. So in its simplest terms, what's happening with all these cats right now?
2: Yeah, so at UBC, we're interested in One Health. So it really gets at the idea that there's a link between environmental health, human health, and animal health. And so we're really interested in, just like you said, that when we're looking at zoonotic diseases, so diseases that people can get from animals, you need to have a disease that's capable of infecting both humans and animals. And you also need a route from those animals to humans. And so the animals that we have to worry about are animals that we have the most interaction with. And so a lot of times those are our companion animals. So that's kind of what drove this study.
1: What was your biggest surprise in your findings, that owned outdoor cats carried so many pathogens? I mean, that of your study was the most surprising to me.
2: I think it's exactly your point is what was most surprising to us. We

0: did expect that indoor cats would have a lot fewer pathogens. I mean, the route, I mean, they're just not going to be exposed. And I think it's just that, yeah, the kind of odds and risk and prevalence of having a zoonotic pathogen was comparable between owned cats and feral. So I think that was a big surprise. When we look at the types of pathogens that the ferals are carrying, because they're spending their entire lives outside, that was higher. But I think just, yeah, that overlap. And I think even more than that, when we think about it, we have so much more interaction with our owned cats. So even if you don't own a cat, there's going to be owned cats. Those are going to be ones that you have more interaction with than you would feral. So really the kind of the pathogens that they're carrying and also the frequency of contact is what's a concern there.
1: Okay, for listeners who might be skeptical, what does, quote, infectious disease risk mean in practical terms for a cat owner?
0: Yeah, so basically, and it's also, I think the important point is it's not just cat owners. It's really, I think this issue has been really plagued with a kind of a false dichotomy that when we talk about diseases that we can catch from animals, that we're just talking about the owners of those animals, and we're not. So this study, when we look at pathogens, there's pathogens that you can get from bites, from scratches, but also pathogens that you can get from excrement, so feces. Mm. So this is not just cat owners that are affected. It's really the community. And so I think that's the importance of this study, too, is just showing that it's a kind of a community decision. It's not just an individual decision. So if they are skeptical, I would really strongly recommend they look at the study. I'd recommend that they go to Google Scholar and look at for peer-reviewed papers, because, again, that kind of false dichotomy there is it's not just indoor versus outdoor. I think that people also, too, should be looking at the research themselves so they can make those decisions, because we want them to be comfortable and convinced. And I went through, like I said, thousands and hundreds of papers. And I think that most people would leave with the same conclusion that I did. And this paper is open access, so it's not behind a paywall. Anyone can access it, which is really important. That's why we went with that journal. So.
1: And doctor, for people who love the idea of an outdoor cat, and I know my neighbor does, that's for sure. What lower risk options would you recommend instead? Like, for example, he has a catio, which I've never heard of, but he calls his patio a catio. Yep. Is it harness walks? Is it enclosed yards? Any recommendations?
0: Yeah, no, that's excellent. Again, kind of getting back to that false dichotomy indoor, outdoor. We're hoping for cat owners is just kind of embracing what dog owners have been embracing for a long time. So really just kind of catching up with the dog owners. So an outdoor cat would be a cat, like you said before, that's unsupervised. So like your neighbor, kind of a catio or a harness, even some people just figure out a way to contain their cat to their yard. And so I think that's really important. And we're really just kind of hoping to kind of shift that cultural norm where people, you know, kind of laugh at a cat on a harness, because it is, we're all learning together. There's a lot of understanding about how to train a dog, but now we're seeing people kind of understanding how to train a cat instead of just defaulting to kind of swinging the door open, because it's not healthy for the cat. It's not healthy for people, and it's not healthy for wildlife either. So again, just kind of getting back to that, it doesn't have to be indoor, outdoor, safe, unsafe. There can be a happy medium that everybody will benefit everyone. So
1: I'm curious to know if somebody said, hey, my cat's vaccinated, it gets its regular vet care, so it's fine outside. How would you respond to that?
0: Yeah, so I'd say when you look at the cat vaccines, there's only one that they do that's a zoonotic, right? It would be rabies. So we're not vaccinating them for all pathogens that they can transmit to people. Mm-hmm. When we use the dewormer, we're doing that. People typically are not doing it as frequently as they need to. And it doesn't cover all pathogens. Like I said, we're looking at viral, bacterial, protozoal parasites, and also helminth. So ones that we do deworm, but not everything. And people, so again, not frequent enough, and they're not covering it. All the pathogens. And so really, again, these papers are just here for the community and people to make informed choices, because I think that, you know, we used to think, oh, that's fine, just do this, check, check, check, and everything's fine. And now we're seeing that it's not. Like even a lot of the pathogens we found there, for a lot of people, there's not going to be, you know, overt health issues. But there could be health issues for people who are immunocompromised. And so that's really important. And even for a pathogen like toxoplasma, if anyone wants to go down a, you know, interesting paper rabbit hole there. We used to think that toxoplasma had, it doesn't have an overt effect for most people. But when, just because you can't see obvious clinical signs doesn't mean that there can't be chronic health issues. And so again, that's really important for us to know as a community that, and also it's a preventable route. And so we want to prevent exposure to these pathogens best we can. And so there's no reason why we'd want to be exposed to it unnecessarily.
1: Dr. Amy Wilson is a UBC veterinarian and a conservation researcher studying how domestic animals affect wildlife and, in this case, public health. Doctor, there's no doubt about it, with everything going on with hantavirus and all of a sudden you've got all these rats that are in the conversation. And, you know, if you go a couple of years back, COVID was blamed on animals as well. Do you almost feel like this research comes out at an inopportune time because you've just got this negative backlash against any kind of animal that might be carrying a pathogen?
0: Well, I think it's really important for people to understand kind of risk management. Like when we talk about zoonoses, they're pathogens that switch over from animals to people. And it's just being, you know, I think reasonable about your exposure. And this is really getting at the cats. We don't want unnecessary routes of exposure. They're going to be, I mean, they're creating a link that doesn't need to be there. And so that's important. And getting to the kind of, you know, people sometimes will use cats for rodent control. There's been no evidence for that. So I think all of this, what we want to do is make everything be evidence-based. We pull together a lot of evidence that these pathogens that can affect wildlife, that can switch over to, that cats can be carriers of, that's providing an unnecessary route. It's unnecessary for this to happen. And we just really need to support cat owners in the community to be able to make decisions that I think benefit people, benefit cats, because we really do want cats to have an enriched life. And part of that is really being valued and I think treated like we do dogs. Like, I mean, dogs have their own sleeping bags.
1: Yes.
0: And I'd love to see cat. I mean, nothing makes me happier than to see a cat owner walking down the street on a cat on a harness, or you see these cats going camping and sailing. Like, I think that's really, it's really inspiring. So that's what I hope that people can kind of take away, is that we're getting, science is changing. And so our behaviors hopefully can change for the better as well. So
1: I think it's a fascinating topic. And like I said, I've got a bunch of people in my neighborhood. They've all got cats. And I think every single one of my neighbors has an outdoor cat. So yeah. I hope they're listening, because I think it's a really interesting study. And the fact that you did a global study to not just pick out on, you know, Western British Columbia, you've done this around the world, I think adds a lot of credence to your numbers and to your research. So, Doctor, thank you for the time today. I really appreciate this conversation.
0: Thank you. Appreciate it. Thanks.
1: That was Amy Wilson. She's a veterinarian and also an adjunct professor out at the University of British Columbia, with some pretty interesting data about outdoor cats. There was a lot of stuff she was mentioning that I was like, wow, I didn't know that. And I don't think it would change the way that I would have my cat, be it an indoor cat or an outdoor one. But yeah, the numbers are pretty jarring for those who might have some concerns on that front. All right, let's get to your news, your weather, your traffic. I'm Rob Fay. Good morning.
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20: Sunshine this morning, becoming a mix of sun and cloud this afternoon, a high of 18. Then tonight, partly cloudy and foggy with a low of 5. Tomorrow, sunny, a south wind at 20 clicks early in the afternoon, a high of 21. And on Tuesday, sunny also with a high of 21. Right now, it's 7 degrees at 680 CJOB.

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1: I'm not sure if you've heard of what a birth alert is. It was a warning from child welfare to a hospital before a baby was born that was often sent without the parents' consent, and that would flag a possible risk to the newborn. In BC, the practice was ended in 2019 after being criticized for separating families and disproportionately affecting Indigenous parents. Well, there was a class action lawsuit, and recently the province finally settled up. To talk about this is the journalist who broke the story, Anna McKenzie, kind enough to join me. Anna, good morning to you.
2: Hi, good morning. Thanks so much for having me.
1: What exactly were birth alerts and how did they work in real practice?
2: So birth alerts were the illegal and unconstitutional practice of removing a child shortly after a life giver gave birth. And this disproportionately impacted Indigenous mothers. This is something that really impacted me in 2019 when I gave birth to my own daughter at the Nanaimo General Hospital. I had worked in the child welfare space for a number of years in the policy world and knew about what a birth alert was. So I went into the hospital with a lot of fear and preparation for knowing what a possibility could be as a visibly Indigenous mother. That fear during that time really set the tone for why we wanted to report on the story at Indigenews later in 2019.
1: I would assume as a journalist who really likes to dig, at some point you're like, wow, this is something that needs to be shared.
2: It did. So I'm a member of the Opaskwayak Cree Nation and I live on unceded Nanaimo territory. So I've got a long history of, racist interfaces with healthcare systems that go back to my own grandparents who attended residential school. So when I returned to work after maternity leave, I had the opportunity to be trained at a new news outlet called Indigenews. And during that time, there was an Indigenous mom in Quebec named Joyce Echiquan. And she experienced that systemic racism and it claimed her life. It really, really impacted our newsroom. So we decided to dedicate a whole month to Indigenous health, especially in the maternal world. And during that time, my colleague Bailey filed the FOI and together and we broke the story. We found in the Freedom of Information request that there was a memo by then Attorney General David Eby. He sent a memo to the Ministry of Children and Family Development flagging the practice of birth alerts, which is the medical community, as well as the Ministry of Children and Family Development, kind of circling around an Indigenous family and a mother without their knowledge or consent to apprehend a child shortly after birth. So David Eby actually let the Ministry of Children and Family Development know that this was a potential litigation risk for the province. However, MCFD continued to practice for 4 months. And during that time, that 4 months of illegal practicing of birth alerts, taking babies away, was when I had my child in Nanaimo.
1: How long had it been practiced before it finally stopped in 2019?
2: Well, we call them anti-whispers. So in the Indigenous community, we know that our babies have been apprehended. There's a long history in Canada of Indigenous child apprehension. This is something that the province has not released in full. They claim that they do not have the data to support how long it's been practiced. So it's actually an unknown.
1: You broke the story in BC about birth alerts being illegal and unconstitutional. I know that this can't help some families that this is affected in totality, but what does this lawsuit closing mean for the community?
2: I think it's just further validation that this is what occurred and more stories have come to the forefront. You know, I've read about the significance of the settlement for some moms who experienced trauma and didn't even realize what was happening. For example, we had a mom who had security guards right outside of her door while she was in labor. That's absolutely unacceptable. And so I think it's kind of a shift in thinking about the province and the broader Canadian government's role in Indigenous women's maternal health. And it also kind of shifts the blame away. Like, we are not inherently bad mothers or parents. We're great mothers and parents, and we just need that chance to be able to continue that love and that connection with our families.
1: Anna, after your reporting, Ontario, Manitoba, Saskatchewan, Alberta, and several Atlantic provinces later moved to stop or review the practice as well. I would assume that in addition to all the emails that you received from the people that you just mentioned, that this is something that you should be pretty proud of.
2: Yeah, it does feel good, and it fills my heart. And I think about the pain and leading up to the reporting, and we had received a number of letters from the province, some cease and desist letters to not report on it. So there was like an element of fear, and I just really leaned on our team at Indigenews and just the love that I have for my daughter and my stepchildren. And it was just the right thing to do. And also, you know, just it has created a lot of healing within my own family. As I mentioned to you earlier, before we did the interview, I live with my dad, an Opaskwayak Cree man. And the world that he gets to live in now with my daughter and I is fundamentally different. And I think that it's just really healing for him to kind of see that there is change. However, I do want to note that there are still moms experiencing apprehension of their babies following the ban in BC. So there's two stories that I did in 2020 and 2021 of instances where moms had their babies taken shortly after birth. So that's just a real concern that I have, is that the language has shifted, but the practice may still be happening. I want to note a mother in Surrey who gave birth, her child was apprehended, and the Ministry of Children and Family Development provided no vehicle or transportation for her to go and nurse her child. And for me, that is an unacceptable practice. Like, it's just completely goes against the United Nations Declaration on the Rights of Indigenous People, you know, the Declaration Act that we have here in the province, like having access to your traditional food, having access to your mom a couple days after birth. I can't imagine, you know, the long-term outcome of that separation and how that would impact an Indigenous family. So, yes, it feels good that the story had such great reach, but there is still ongoing challenges, especially in the health world and in the child welfare space.
1: So, in other words, the settlement addresses harm, but the bigger question as to whether the system that allowed birth alerts in the first place has really changed.
2: Precisely. And I'm seeing a real shift, not just in child welfare, but across Canada, this sort of like pendulum shift. And I'm seeing a rise of systemic racism again. I see it in, you know, some of the Canada's movement towards just bypassing our relationships to build a better Canada. And I want Indigenous people to be at the forefront of that. And what people don't realize is that trickles down back again into the child welfare system. Right? Those racist attitudes impact our families. And it's very, very painful. So I'm cautiously hopeful about this settlement. I'm happy that it's being addressed and that life givers, mothers, families are, you know, receiving compensation and validation for experience. But I know that we have so far to go.
1: And I'm so glad that I had a chance to share this with our listeners across Canada. Thank you for all your work, and thank you for continuing to be a voice for your community. Let's speak again.
2: Likewise. Thank you so much, Rob.
1: That, to me, was a powerful and very necessary conversation with Indigenous journalist Anna McKenzie, one that really asks us to confront a pretty difficult chapter in Canada's not-so-distant past. We spoke about birth alerts, and that is the practice that allowed child welfare agencies to flag expectant mothers, often Indigenous, without their consent, leading to newborns being apprehended at birth. She didn't just explain the policy, she brought forward the human impact, the lived experience and the trauma that is still felt in communities today, including hers herself. So what my takeaway from this is birth alerts may be officially banned in this country, but the systems and bias that allowed them to exist don't just disappear overnight. That interview to me wasn't about placing blame, it was about understanding, about listening. And about recognizing that reconciliation isn't just a word, it continues to be work. Conversations like this are a part of that work. Anna McKenzie helped me see that a little more clearly today. I'm Rob Fay. This is Weekends heard across the Chorus Radio Network.
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5: Good morning, I'm Navi Ball. The NHL preseason schedule is now officially underway as the Winnipeg Jets lost 5-2 on the road against Edmonton last night. Parker Ford and Jacob Julian netted goals for the Jets, while Connor McDavid and Leon Draisaitl each recorded a goal and an assist. Jets head coach Scott Arneil says it was a great opportunity for the younger players to play against this Oilers team.
6: You know, there's guys trying to make our hockey team. We have some spots that are open, and that's pretty much what the message was, go out and show us what you do best. And I think there, lots of times, we weren't looking at the score. We were looking at structure. We're looking at compete, looking at sort of the skill set of each and every guy.
5: The Jets will be back at home for back-to-back games against Colorado and Edmonton tomorrow and Tuesday, respectively. Meanwhile, both Montreal split squads posted victories against Toronto, while Vancouver had a 4-2 loss against Seattle. In the CFL, Calgary beat Ottawa 40-38, and Toronto has clinched a playoff spot after a 24-19 victory against Edmonton. The Winnipeg Blue Bombers are on a bye this week and will host the Argonauts Friday night at Canada Life Center. In baseball, Texas moved into sole possession of the AL West lead for the first time since late August with a 6-2 win over the Toronto Blue Jays. The Jays have lost 8 of 12. They trail Chicago by 3 games for the AL's final wildcard spot. In basketball, the Toronto Tempo play their home finale against the New York Liberty this afternoon in WNBA action. Toronto lost its 5th straight at home on Friday, falling to Caitlin Clark and the Indiana Fever. The Tempo, long eliminated from playoff contention, will finish the season with games at Chicago and Connecticut on Tuesday and Thursday. And finally, in tennis, Canada officially punched its ticket yesterday for the Davis Cup Final 8 in November. Montreal's Felix Auger-Aliassime clinched Canada's spot in the year-end team tournament. That's 680 CJOB Sports.
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5: Global news at 7:30, I'm Navi Ball. Canadian farmers are facing a difficult harvest season as wet prairie weather, high fuel prices, and rising input costs squeeze operations. The national average diesel price is about 80% higher than a year ago, adding financial pressure to an already expensive harvest. One wheat farmer says fertilizer costs have hurt even more, describing this year as the most expensive harvest he's experienced. Meanwhile, Prime Minister Mark Carney and French President Emmanuel Macron are meeting today in Saint-Pierre-et-Miquelon for a symbolic visit highlighting Canada-France ties and respect for sovereignty. Carney will become the first Canadian Prime Minister to make an official visit to the French territory, joining Macron for a working lunch and a wreath-laying ceremony. The visit comes as Canada and the European Union explore a closer partnership, with discussions continuing over possible associate membership and expanded economic ties. And finally, MPs return to Ottawa tomorrow for a fall sitting featuring a federal budget, economic legislation, trade disputes, by-elections, and international diplomacy. Carney says the government plans to balance its operating budget next year, while legislation will target faster project approvals and extend the fuel excise tax break. Parliament will also debate digital safety, labor rules, First Nations water legislation, and Canada's relationship with the EU. Global News Time is 7:31. News on the hour on the half of when it breaks on 680 CJOB.
4: 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Weather.
5: Sunshine this morning, becoming a mix of sun and cloud this afternoon, a high of 18. Then tonight, partly cloudy and foggy with a low of 5. Tomorrow, sunny, a south wind at 20 clicks early in the afternoon, a high of 21. Right now, it's 7 degrees at 680 CJOB.
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7: One of the most popular segments that we've had on this program is So You Wanna Be A. And we've asked pilots what they do for a living. We've asked bartenders how they got into the industry. Today's an interesting one, one that I've been looking forward to for a couple of days when I found out we were going to be doing this. So you'll want to be a beekeeper, as in protecting the bees and making honey and all that kind of stuff. Cassie Guiguo, kind enough to join me. Welcome to the program.
8: Hi, good morning.
7: Well, let's get into this. What first drew you into beekeeping? And was there a moment that you knew this could actually become a career?
8: For us, Honeybee Center is our family business. It's my husband's dad's business and his dad and mom, I guess. And about 10 years ago, his dad decided to retire. I've always loved insects. And so when he was ready to leave the company, myself and my brother-in-law and my husband decided to buy the company. So that's how we got started.
7: Okay, for somebody who's never seen it up close, how does a typical day in the life of a professional beekeeper look like?
8: So we have kind of a non-traditional company in that we do a start to finish beekeeping operation. So most beekeepers will specialize in one aspect of beekeeping, but at Honeybee Center, John's vision was that we would be start to finish. So the way that we've divided it out is that Andrew, my brother-in-law, is our general manager. Lee, my husband, is our commercial beekeeper. And then me, Cassie, I'm the education, outreach, and social media person. Each of us has a very unique, different day from each other. My day is made up of mostly field trips and education programs. So we see about 3 classes a day at Honeybee Center, and we're educating children and youth and adults about bees and our environment. My average day is getting into work, setting up the classroom, educating people, doing the waggle dance, talking about bees, and then at the end of the day, making sure that the actual bees are healthy, getting into the beehives, making sure that everything is ready for the next day, preparing materials, preparing education information, that kind of stuff.
7: Bees do have a reputation for being dangerous. So how do you and your husband and your family actually work safely around thousands and thousands of them?
8: So for me, I'm working with children. And so I'm making sure that my hives have very calm genetics. So I'm choosing hives or choosing genetics that are making my bees go inable. And then for me, with the kiddos, I'm always talking about, my big line is always, don't act like a bear, act like a beekeeper. So if you're calm and if you're moving slowly and if you're, you know, using your beekeeper voice and that kind of stuff, then yeah, I think that the bees generally are going to react to your behavior. One of the things that I like to talk to families about is, have you ever been to a park and have you ever sort of seen had that experience where the bees are kind of circling your head? That is actually the bees trying to evaluate your breathing because they want to know if you're a predator or a friend. And so if you're breathing crazy, so, you know, the yelling, the running, the scared sort of behavior, then that would indicate to a creature that you're dangerous, that you're a predator. But if you're breathing calmly, moving slowly, quietly, et cetera, then that would indicate to them that you're a friend. So that's the conversation that I like to have with people when we're going into a hive. With the guests, they're, of course, all in protective gear. For me, I like to wear as little gear as possible so that I can role model for families that if you're calm, they're calm.
7: What is something about bees that most people completely misunderstand?
8: The first thing is that only female insects have stingers. So a stinger is a way for an insect to lay an egg. And so that stinger, the function of the stinger is to get that egg into a safe and secure spot. So the first thing is that not all bees can sting. In the case of honeybees, only the females sting. The queen wouldn't really sting because that's not her purpose. Her purpose is laying eggs. The boys don't sting because they don't have a stinger. The girl bees, within the working caste of honeybees, there's about 7 jobs, including things like nurse, guard bee, forager, scout, etc., construction bee. So really only the guard bees they're going to be at the front door telling all of the colony whether they perceive danger outside. And then in the case that they say, hey, there's danger outside, then some of the bees potentially will come out and the end goal would be stinging, but they are going to give you a number of warnings before they do that. First, they're going to give you a little bump. They're telling you that's their way. They don't have language. They don't speak English. They don't speak French. So that's their way of telling us, hey, I need a little bit more personal space. And then they're going to do bump, bump, bump, bump, bump. Again, that's like, you're getting too close. You're not listening to what I'm saying. and then you're going to get a smell message, a pheromone. It smells like bananas, more specifically like the banana marshmallow candies. And that alarm pheromone tells us, no, we're really scared. You need to move along. Part of the thing about being a beekeeper is accessing all of our senses and using them to sort of interpret the situation without the use of language, right? I think that a lot of people who have pets can really relate to that and understand, because a pet can really sense your mood and a pet can really show you how they're feeling without using words. And really, bees are quite the same. The other thing to remember is that there's 26,000 species of bees, probably more, on our planet. So things like bumblebees, mason bees, minor bees, leafcutter bees, sweat bees, cuckoo bees, fairy bees. We have so many different types of bees. Almost all of them are solitary. They live by themselves. So that would mean that they have no home to protect and they have no offspring, no larva to protect. And in the case of those bees, they don't really sting. So really, the bees that sting are going to be the female worker bees. I mean, a bumblebee can sting. She's very unlikely to do so unless agitated or if she feels her nest, her family is in danger. And then we've got wasps. And it is really hard to, for just a person who's not well versed, to know the difference between a bee and a wasp. But really, they're the same in that they're only going to sting if agitated. They're just a little bit more sensitive than bees. But that said, if we can sort of respect their environment, respect their boundaries, then it's much the same. It is all part of a bigger picture and sort of giving me the ability to look at things more holistically.
7: Cassie Gibeau is a beekeeper at Honey Bee Center. You can find them at honeybeecenter.com. Before I let you go, Cassie, I got to ask you, and this one matters to, I think, a lot of people. I've heard a lot about the declining bee population. What are some of the bigger threats right now? Are things improving or are things getting worse?
8: It depends on who you ask.
7: Yeah.
8: Bees are in danger, as are all creatures in our environment, in terms of, you know, the weather changing, their habitat being encroached on. So people are moving into areas that have traditionally been homes for plants and animals. So loss of habitat, loss of food, loss of forage, pesticide use in the environment, different pests and diseases for different creatures. And so all of these things are affecting all of the creatures in our environment, including ourselves. And so I guess that the answer to not fully answer your question, but is anything that we can do to take care of the environment is going to be helpful to all of the species, including bees in our environment. So there are a few bumblebees that are in danger on our planet. And what I like to say again to the kiddos is that any little thing that you can do is going to be helpful to people, creatures, plants, and the environment. And I like to say for bees, there's three things. It's leave the bees alone, talk about bees so that we can educate people about them, and then plant more flowers, plant native plants to feed native species. So that would be my recommendation. And for anybody who's specifically interested in getting into beekeeping, I would say make sure you take a course, join a beekeeping club, do all of the things, because just getting into it, it's quite a bit more complicated than you think, but it is a really rewarding hobby. There's a real sweet reward at the end. And so I would say just make sure that you're really well-versed before you get involved and make sure you take a course.
7: I love it. I feel like we all just got a quick education on beekeeping. Thank you, Cassie, for making time for me. What a wonderful story. And I wish you and your family well. Thanks for making time for me this morning.
8: Yeah, you got it. Thanks so much for having me.
7: That was a great conversation. Okay, let's take a break here. When we come back, we're going to walk up to the cash register together. We're talking about groceries and the cost of them and your health. Which one of them is a bigger priority? I'm Rob Fay. Good morning, Canada. We'll be back with more after this.
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4: Weather.
15: Sunshine this morning, becoming a mix of sun and cloud this afternoon, a high of 18. Then tonight, partly cloudy and foggy with a low of 5. Tomorrow, sunny, a south wind at 20 clicks early in the afternoon, a high of 21. And on Tuesday, sunny also with a high of 21. Right now, it's 7 degrees at 680 CJOB.

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1: Welcome back to Weekends, heard across the Chorus Radio Network. Well, I think it's a question that's happening a lot across all kitchen tables in this country, is how are people balancing their diets while they try to balance their checkbook? I think that's a question that I know I've asked my family. Andrea Holwegner is a Calgary-based registered dietitian. She's the founder and CEO of HealthStand Nutrition Consulting, and she's a well-known media nutritionist expert, often called the chocolate-loving nutritionist, which we will get to before this is done. First and foremost, Andrea, welcome to the program.
2: Thanks for having me. This is such a great, timely subject. I know one that is on the minds of everybody is every time I go to the grocery store, my grocery bill seems to be getting higher and higher, yet I'm buying similar things or in some cases having to even make a lot of different substitutes to keep that bill in a reasonable place. So tough for Canadians for sure.
1: What are the smartest places for people to save without sacrificing nutrition per se?
2: Yeah, and I think if we look at our grocery bills and we look at some of the consumer trending reports, we tend to see some of those, peripheral aisles of some of our big commodity groups, our beef, our pork, our poultry, our cheese, dairy, milk, yogurt, all of those things tend to be rising. And so it's not that we want people to eat less of those things, but we have to be a little bit more strategic. So sometimes it's about cutting maybe the portion a little bit. So for example, if you're making your family's favorite chili recipe, we make recommendations to our clients to say, hey, we'll use half the amount of the ground meat that you typically would use. And then let's use something awesome like our Canadian lentils, which are world renowned, so nutritious, excellent for high quality protein. And they can cut that sort of cost of that recipe very, very minimally by using lentils coming from a can even that you just drain and toss in. Or if you're a little more adventuresome, you've got an instant pot or you've got a slow cooker, then you can cook up those in batch and freeze them and then toss them quickly into your meals. So that's kind of one suggestion. And then, you know, I think of something like cheese, for example, that's really costly. Rather than having, cheese that something like mozzarella, if you're putting that on a pizza, you might want to go with a stronger cheese that has big flavor where you can add a little less and then make room for a few other things like vegetables on the pizza that we want people to put in and still have an amazing pizza, but maybe reduce the volume of grated cheese that goes onto a pizza. So it's about kind of thinking about what else could I add in that might cut the cost a bit.
1: I'm curious to know what maybe some of the big mistakes are people make when they try to, quote, eat healthy on a budget.
2: You know, one of the big things that I see people do is they're really excited about trying to eat healthier. They buy a whole bunch of fresh produce. They put it in the vegetable drawer. And we've all done this, even dietitians sometimes, because we're all well-intended. And then you open the drawer and there's a bunch of like rotting things in there. And we've now had to throw them out. So one of the things I love people to think about is the cost coming from food waste in your house. So we got to be strategic around what I always call let the vegetables drive dinner. And what I mean by that is often when I ask people, you know, what are you having for dinner tonight? They'll say things like salmon, or I'm doing a lentil or a tofu stir fry, or I'm doing burgers on the grill. They'll rarely tell me about the vegetable they're eating. And so what I want you to think about is think about what the vegetable is first. And one, that's good from a nutrition planning perspective. But second, it's good for your budget and it's good for making sure we're not throwing food out. So look in your fridge drawer, what needs to actually be eaten first, and let that drive what the menu is. So for example, if you have a big bag of red and yellow and green peppers in the fridge and they're starting to look a little soggy, then we want to say, okay, it's quesadilla night because we got to use these up. And I think when we look at meal planning that way, it can help so many pieces of nutrition and food budgeting.
1: Andrea Holwegner is a Calgary-based dietitian, as you can tell. She's also the chocolate-loving nutritionist joining us here on Weekends, heard across the Chorus Radio Network. I'm curious to know if there's any foods that people overspend on, maybe just because of marketing or wellness trends. We always see these hot topics. Like, I think I stained my teeth eating too much turmeric a couple of months ago because it's just like, this is the trend, right? But is that a part of the problem? Is you see all these hot topics and the marketing spectacular and therefore you end up overspending?
2: I mean, I think the impulse buy is something very real for myself included. I get excited to try new things all the time. So I think when we go into the store with a clear list, that can help kind of negate some of that. So whether you're using an old school paper list and you make one list with all the things that your family typically buys on it, you do that once and you copy it. Or you use technology. They've got tons of awesome grocery shopping apps now that you can share amongst your family. I would really encourage people to start with a clear list because it helps you think about, again, where am I hopefully going to be using up what's already in my fridge and not overbuying and tossing out food? But also it keeps us on track from a budget perspective. And you have to be a little strategic in your meal planning when you're making a list. If you come in and everything looks good and you just buy whatever, you're probably going to overspend because marketing is very exciting for all of us to try whatever's there. And so some of the things to keep in mind too when you're building your grocery list is, you know, use an app that shows you what's on sale this week at all of your favorite vendors. There's lots of them on the market. Flip is probably one of the more common ones that people use, but take a look in there. And then for the big things costing you money, start with that store and then kind of wrap the rest of your meal planning and your grocery list around some of those core things you know are going to build up cost.
1: Healthstandnutrition.com is where you can find Andrea and her team. Andrea, before I let you go, I just want to talk about working with a dietitian. I know we're trying to talk about save pennies in this segment, but maybe even just a consultation with a dietitian who can look at what you are, look at what you have, and maybe try to help recalibrate. That's not a bad idea, is it?
2: It's not a bad idea. And what I think most people probably sometimes don't realize is many of their employer health benefit plans actually cover the cost of seeing a dietitian. So be sure to check if you've got some sort of coverage or maybe you have a health spending account to see if a registered dietitian is covered. And that can mean that it's not going to cost you anything to come in, get some great nutrition advice and help you with the whole budget planning, which is on the minds of so many of us.
1: And finally, before I let you go, chocolate loving nutritionist is a great title or a great moniker. Why are you so chocolate loving?
2: Oh, man, I need a few friends along my way, fellow chocolate lovers. But, you know, in the 25 years I've been practicing, the only way myself and our team of 15 dietitians at our practice knows how to help people is we've got to help you eat well, but still have a life. And one that includes chocolate or potato chips or French fries or whatever it happens to be for you. If we start with our favorites in mind and we keep those rocks and those things that we love in there, and then we wrap healthy eating around it, we can help anyone achieve their goals and navigate whatever health challenges coming along.
1: Andrea, based on this conversation, it is quesadilla night in the Faye household. Hold the turmeric, but thank you for the time today. It's very valued, and I think there's a lot of people that might be in touch. I appreciate the conversation today.
2: Thanks so much, Rob.
1: Andrea Holwegner joining us here on Weekends heard across the Chorus Radio Network. All right, so here's the story, by the way, for those who are wondering about the whole turmeric thing. Turmeric is apparently the cure for everything. Anti-inflammation, it boosts your brain, it makes you live longer. It is, some say, the superhero of vegetables. So I thought, you know, I'm not just going to buy the pills. I'm not going to buy the fancy powder. I'm going to get the real root, the actual raw organic turmeric root, because that's what real health nuts do, right? That's what the Instagram influencers do. So I go to the store, I buy this beautiful bright orange root, and I come home and I start chopping it up. And within a couple of minutes, I realize, dude, I have made a terrible mistake. First of all, my hands, my fingertips, like highlighter orange. I scrub these bad boys for 10 minutes. They're still orange. It looks like I just did a crime scene cleanup. So I touch my cutting board. My cutting board's orange. I touch the countertop. Orange. I touch my phone. Orange. I'm never going to eat turmeric again. I'm not eating turmeric anymore. I'm wearing it. I stained my entire kitchen like I was decorating for a Halloween party. My wife still talks about this. I try to wash my hands a second time, still orange. And then, because I'm so stubborn, I try to make this turmeric tea. Drop a piece of it in the water. Now my mug is orange. I take a couple of sips. My teeth are orange. So again, man, turmeric great for inflammation, bad for your teeth. It's bad for everything that you own. I probably should have just bought the pills or the powder or maybe just not touch it with my bare hands. So note to everybody driving around. If you're thinking about turmeric, just know, yes, it might help you get anti-inflamed. Your ankles will get tighter. Your neck will look like you're 16 again. But your whole kitchen's going to be orange. And that's not a good thing. unless you're the president of the United States, but I digress.
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19: Why do you recycle at work? 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
23: Good morning, I'm Navi Ball. There's a lot weighing on farmers' minds as they work to get this year's crop off their fields. Stephen van der Velk with the Weave Farmers Association says between a dry summer and a rainy harvest season, this year's crops haven't come in great.
24: It's not the worst we've ever seen, but this also was by far, with no comparison ever in history, the most expensive crop that farmers have put in the ground. And so an average crop literally just doesn't cut it anymore.
23: Vandervalk says high diesel prices are hurting, but not as much as astronomical fertilizer costs. Meanwhile, a Winnipeg lawyer with a history of disciplinary proceedings has been disbarred by the Law Society of Manitoba.

0: Police in Quebec say the driver who allegedly struck and injured six pedestrians at a country music festival had not planned the attack. Reporter Lisa Laporte tells us more.
1: The incident happened at a Western-themed festival in Saint-Tite at around 4 a.m. Police spokesperson Audrienne Bilodeau says the person's alleged actions didn't appear to be premeditated. She says the suspect was not under the influence of alcohol or drugs at the time. Police say the man in his 20s had fled, but his vehicle was spotted an hour later in the Quebec City area. He was arrested and remains in custody, charged with dangerous driving causing bodily injury and hit and run resulting in bodily injury. Bilodeau says the victims were taken to hospital and were in stable condition. Lisa Laporte, The Canadian Press.
0: And finally, Canada's top military commander was passed over for a senior defense post with NATO. Reporter Don Mitchell with that story.
2: Chief of the Defense Staff General Jenny Carignan will not be the next chair of the alliance's military committee. German General Carsten Reuer was selected for the position. NATO chiefs of defense met in Copenhagen, Denmark this weekend to choose the next chair. It's considered a prestige posting, but doesn't carry the same level of clout as the alliance's most senior role of supreme allied commander, which usually goes to an American. Don Mitchell, The Canadian Press.
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0: Sunny this morning, becoming a mix of sun and cloud this afternoon, a high of 18. Then tonight, partly cloudy and foggy with a low of 5. Tomorrow, sunny with the south wind at 20 clicks early in the afternoon, a high of 21. Right now, it's 7 degrees at 680 CJOB.
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6: There is a new Canadian social media platform called Gander, and it officially launched this past week. And I've got the CEO and the co-founder of Gander joining me, Ben Waldman. Welcome to the program.
7: Hi, thanks for having me.
6: Well, this is kind of cool. I mean, there's a lot of stuff behind the scenes that I'm sure I'll never know how it got to be. But talk to me about why Gander and why now.
7: So it really started about a year ago when we were called the 51st state in Trump's second term at the start of that, and we'd seen, and I'm sure like most people, we'd seen just how divisive social media had become, the outrage, the trolls, the bots, and at the same time, Canadian voices have been a minority on social media platforms. And once you throw in the fact that, 90% of the technology that we use in Canada comes from the U.S., it became clear that an alternative was really needed. And it was time for a new kind of social media to emerge.
6: You emphasize data sovereignty and Canadian hosting. As I was just doing a little research ahead of this conversation, why is keeping user data in Canada such a central part of your pitch?
7: Yeah, it is. It is definitely of major importance to us, and we're seeing that. There is a good number of people who also see that as very important, and there's also a lot of people that just don't. And so, with Gander, really, what we're trying to do is change how social media works writ large. The whole model around keeping eyeballs for advertising dollars at any cost, no matter the damage that it does to our society, to our democracy, to people. And on the data sovereignty side, so hosting data in Canada is one thing, but as soon as you're on U.S. tech, it's subject to U.S. laws, even though it's in Canada. And so Google, Amazon, Microsoft, we're still subject to the Cloud Act and to the Patriot Act. And so that means that our data can be accessed by their legal frameworks over there. And so given everything that's been going on between our two countries, to us, it made sense to take a different path. And so we created Gander on an open source infrastructure that is not subject to those laws. So it really

0: is sovereign and not subject to the U.S. at all.
1: I love that you guys have been really open about this, because to me, saying things like, yeah, you're trying to avoid sneaky algorithms or engagement tricks, these are things that I think drive users globally crazy, but especially Canadians with everything that's going on south of the border right now. Yeah. How did you find a workaround for that? Or is that going to be a work in progress?
0: Everything is always a work in progress, is what we're discovering. but the big things that we're a small company. We are not Facebook. We put a good shine on. So happens that we're very good designers and marketers. But we are a small company. We don't have the billions of dollars behind us. And so we're always looking for the simplest solution to the bigger problems. And that's difficult to do. But some of the examples are, one, we're moderating the platform under the Canadian Charter of Rights and Freedoms. Like, that's what it's inspired by. And so that solves, in theory, it solves the problem of hate speech. It solves the problem, meaning you cannot, you can express yourself, you can disagree on Gander, but you're not allowed to attack someone based on their race or their identity. These are the kinds of rules that we put in place that other platforms don't have. It's US based, therefore it's freedom of speech. Say whatever you want, get away with whatever you want. And there's a benefit to that to those platforms, because they know that outrage is what sells time and sells eyeballs and sells advertising. So we've done away with that. We also, if you want to, you can join Gander freely, but if you want to post, comment, or chat, you have to prove you're a human. We don't have the money or the tech to hunt down bots, AI, et cetera. And we really want to make sure we're protecting kids. And so we made the choice early on that we would implement verification. So we're making the kinds of choices that the other platforms don't. We even like things like news links. You can post news on Gander, unlike Facebook. But when you do, it's run through a check that gives you the bias of the publisher and their reputation for fact checking. Again, these are things that, as a small company, we figured out. I know the bigger ones can. They're choosing not to. At the end of the day, it makes for a better experience. It's much more a community on Gander. It's social media that makes you smile instead of gives you a migraine at the end of the day.
1: Ben Waldman is the CEO and the co-founder of the new social media platform called Gander. It officially launched this week. Ben, I want to talk about the numerous platforms that are out there. A lot of people say, listen, I've only got so many times for so many social media platforms. Why is this one different? Are you going to lean into the fact that you are family friendly? Are you leaning into the fact that you're Canadian? What is your pillar that you want listeners to realize when it comes to Gander, something that separates you from everybody else?
0: Yeah, we're very focused on the positive experience side of things. So this is social media that'll make you smile. It is, we don't focus on the vanity metrics like counts. We don't use an algorithm. We have one algorithm in there right now, and it focuses on conversation. Who is talking about what amongst the people you know? And so it is about a positive experience. It's about a healthier kind of social media. And part of the reason for that is, one, we recognize that that people are tired of the manipulation and the anger, et cetera, as we said, certainly in Canada. The other part is we know that younger people they're not leaving social media so much as they're using it differently. They're using it to connect in small groups. They're using it for chat. They're using it for stories. And so that's, part of the direction that we're going is, I can make social media that's fantastic for, Gen X and up. I'm only doing so much good for so long. For us, this is about the long haul and making sure that younger generations have the kind of social experience that they want, need, and isn't damaging in the long run.
1: Ben, what were you doing before this?
0: Not this. I've been a creative director in digital, in web. I've worked for a few SaaS companies, primarily a creative director on agencies, but working with NGOs, nonprofits, the Crown corporations, people who have more of a focus on social impact. And that was my focus. And so it kind of translated nicely into doing this.
1: Well, it's a really intriguing concept, and I do hope that all of a sudden people go to the App Store and check out Gander, like you're having a gander. And Ben, what a pleasure to be able to have you join me early on. I hope that the next time we talk that it's just an embarrassment of riches for you, but more than anything, you've got a social media platform that people are happy to engage with instead of scared of what's going to come up on their feed. So thanks for the time today, Ben.
0: Thanks so much.
1: You know, when I was thinking about having him on, the one thing that I wanted to make sure is that it didn't sound like an infomercial, but it's a really interesting thought that you can have a social media platform that avoids all of the chaos, all of the doom scrolling and all the things that come with it. So I wish them well with that. I think Ben Waldman and his team are going to do a good job over there at Gander. I'd love to hear from you on what you think current social media looks like. Hit me up on my socials at Rob Fay, which is R-O-B, F as in Frank, A-I. Or if you want, you can hit me up with an email, rob.fay@chorusent.com. Here's the way that I look at it. When I want to just go into the absolute rabbit hole, I go on to X, or, you know, as you formerly know as Twitter. If I want to just post some stuff that I think my family might see, I'll go on to Facebook. And if I just want to post something cool, I might put it on Instagram. But when it comes to news and getting information from those platforms, very rarely do I go to social media anymore. I do, believe it or not, still go to websites. I go to URLs and I look up to see what's going on at CNN or, dare I say, of course, Global News. But for me right now, I just think there is so much soot in social media. Like, for example, with X, it used to be the blue check mark made sure that it was certain. Now you just buy your check mark and it's really just gone down the toilet. I rarely, if ever, use social media now when it comes to getting information. I just don't trust it. So that's why I thought this was an interesting conversation to have when it comes to Gander. Okay, let's take a break here. When we come back, we're going to go inside the mind of an independent business owner. Going to introduce you to Damali Adomi. She left a six-figure job to try and start a business on her own. She's got her daughters at her side and is trying to make a go of it in a very tough economic climate. We'll talk to her and get her story next.
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19: Sunshine this morning, becoming a mix of sun and cloud this afternoon, a high of 18. Then tonight, partly cloudy and foggy with a low of 5. Tomorrow, sunny, a south wind at 20 clicks early in the afternoon, a high of 21. And on Tuesday, sunny also with a high of 21. Right now, it's 7 degrees at 680 CJOB.
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1: Every week, as you know, if you've been listening, we do the segment So You Wanna Be A, and we've done everything from pilots to bartending to barbering. But this week, I want to talk about So You Want to Be an Independent Business Owner. In other words, you want to take that career and just put it off to the side because you got this passion project and damn it, you're going to do it. I want to introduce you to Damali Adomi. She and I met just a couple of days ago at a farmer's market where she was selling her products. And after a quick conversation, my wife and I looked at each other and said, boy, she'd be great for this segment. So Damali, welcome to the program.
20: Thank you.
1: Walk me through what you were doing before you made the jump. What was life like before you decided to take on this newest endeavor?
20: Okay, so before I started doing this, I think my paths were always leading me there, to be honest. I've always been entrepreneurial. I think I'm just sort of cut from that cloth. But directly before doing this, I used to sell on Amazon. So I had a brand that I was building on Amazon, a private label brand, and I was doing e-commerce. But before that, I was doing real estate. So I've been I did real estate for many years. I was a managing broker at one point. So I've just been jumping.
1: Okay, so you're in real estate and all of a sudden you've got this project. You know, I'm passionate about it. I'm starting to tinker on Amazon. Your product is called NASA So Natural. This is bath, body, and skincare. We're talking about some really good products. I don't want to steal your thunder. Obviously, I'll let you tell the story. But when you decide that you're going to step away from real estate and step into this world, you must have had some late night conversations with yourself. What were some of the fears that you were facing before you finally made the transition?
20: I think, to be honest, I'm a risk taker. So I take risks. And I think every entrepreneur is kind of like that. Like you get the idea and you're like, let me run with it. But the whole thing really started with one of my children. My daughter was in high school at the time and she didn't like the deodorant that she was using. She thought it had too many chemicals in it and she didn't think it was good for her. So she's like, I'm going to make my own deodorant. And then you follow your kids, right? If they're interested in something, you kind of go along the journey with them. So she started, you know, researching recipes online and made her own little concoction. And it just sort of drew me back into that whole natural world. So she fell off the bandwagon shortly thereafter, but I stayed on it. And I started getting into natural care and skincare. I started with soaps. And I've always been into essential oils because I do believe that they have benefits that are tangible and are real. So I started with soaps and then I just began expanding into other products, shower steamers, the aromatherapy sprays, the skincare, the tallow balms, you know, body butters. Like I just kept going.
1: I'm curious, Damali, because it's such a competitive industry with a lot of heavy hitters in it. Like there's no doubt about it. Like you're taking on some pretty big names, but the beauty in what you do seems to be in the simplicity of your product. I'd love to learn a little bit more. You don't go the chemical route.
20: I try not to use the harmful chemicals. Like, everything is a chemical, really, but I stay away from harmful chemicals. So my products really are simple and they're clean.
1: Where do you make them?
20: I actually am still working out of my home. I've got a big workspace, but I think everybody's complaining that I'm taking over like the whole, I've taken over the whole basement. And it smells really nice when you go past there, but I think I'm getting to a stage now, to be honest, where I probably need to move out and have a more dedicated space. But yeah, right now I'm still working from home and making that work.
1: So walk me through this. Do your kids help with the packaging? Do they help with any of the processing? Are they making any of the stuff that you're putting out there?
20: No. No, they are not. There was a time when my kids used to do the markets with me. They used to come and do the markets with me. I think they kind of, I don't know if I want to say outgrew that, but they are now, they will use my products. So can I have a this? Can I have a that? I'm giving this to my friend. I'm giving that to my friend. But no. And at crunch time, they do chip in though. Like, Christmas gets really busy. And so everybody's all hands on deck. Like, everybody's helping, you know, fold boxes or drop stuff off at stores or, you know, at the critical times like that, they'll jump in. But generally, no. Sorry.
1: For me, it's fascinating because I think we've all at some point in our careers thought, you know what? I really wish I could get out of the rat race and I really wish I could follow my passion project. Yeah. And to be able to talk to somebody who is currently doing that is pretty inspiring for somebody to drive around. So if I'm driving around right now somewhere across Canada and I'm like, man, I just wanted to do that one thing. What advice would you give to them? Like, what's the one thing that makes you say, you know what? I jumped in the big pool. You can do it too.
20: You know, my advice would be, don't overthink it. It's not as hard as you might think it is. And sometimes a lot of the objections are in your head and you learn as you go, right? Just be willing to pivot as quickly as you need to. I think you can get there. And especially if you're dealing with a physical product, the farmer's market, which is where I started, is the perfect place to start. It's low cost. It allows you to see how people, you know, interact with your product, to see, you know, get a sense of what the acceptance of it might be like and how to tailor it. And without any of the big risks, you know, so it's a great, great place to start if you're doing a physical product.
1: And you get the instant feedback. Like, you don't have to wait for somebody to return it or complain about it or like it. Like, you
20: or
1: get
20: filter
1: it right
20: it
1: there.
20: Even. It's not filtered. Like, you're seeing it direct. It's such a great place to start.
1: So you do everything from, like you said, shower steamers, bath bombs, sugar scrubs, lip balms. What's the trend right now? Like, what's one thing that you almost can't keep up with?
20: Oh my goodness. That is definitely the tallow bombs. I think everybody's getting back into tallow for skincare. You know, like, I had a lady come to the market and say, you know, her $100+ facial thing that she uses is not even as good as a tallow.
1: What is it about? It's beef tallow, right?
20: It's beef tallow. It's beef fat, rendered beef fat from cows that are grass-fed and grass-finished. But it's very, it's quite biocompatible. So it really goes nicely into human skin. And it's got, you know, things that really help nourish and heal. And, you know, like, products speak for themselves. Like, you don't have to convince people sometimes, you know, they just have to try it. And it speaks for itself.
1: It's not greasy either, is it?
20: It's not
1: pretty
20: greasy.
1: Yeah, it's pretty clean.
20: No.
1: Now, you get a lot of your product locally, do you not?
20: Yeah, like my tallow I get from up in the Okanagan. I have a farm I connect with up there. So I get that from there, yeah.
1: Born and raised in Vancouver?
20: No, not at all. Actually, born in Ontario, raised in Jamaica, and came back to Canada, I think maybe about 25 years ago.
1: And Vancouver's where you set up shop?
20: I started in Vancouver, yeah, and then moved out to Greater Vancouver.
1: Minus the stint in Jamaica, we have a very similar path. I grew up in Scarborough. Yeah, I grew up in Toronto as well. And I came out here in 94 to chase my baseball dreams and just never went home.
20: Hey,
1: I'm not alone.
20: BC will do that to you.
1: It has been. So very quickly before we wrap this up, and I love these kind of conversations. It's one of my favorite segments on the radio. If you could do it all over again, now that you've kind of been through a couple of the highs and the lows, if you could talk to yourself from, say, what did you start this back in 2019?
20: Yeah.
1: What would you tell Damali in 2019 about this 7-year journey that you've been on?
20: I think I would tell her to not get distracted by what you see other people doing around you. Stick to the products that you enjoy making right? Because there have been times I've sort of deviated a little bit, mm-hmm. you know, but, you know, I've always come back and stayed true to my core. And I would also say, don't be afraid to pick up the pace. Don't be afraid to actually push it. Yeah.
1: I love it. Work a little bit harder, get a little bit further. I'm a fan. Tamale, what a pleasure. I'm so glad. And by the way, they can find, our listeners can find you at NASA So Natural, which is N-A-Z-A, sonatural.com. You can find her story there. You can find all of her products. And you must have worked at Amazon because it's one of the easiest websites to navigate. So not your first rodeo on that front. Thank you for sharing your story. I think there's a lot of people that are probably like, that sounds like it was a pretty cool experience, and good for you from getting out of the rat race, if you will.
20: Thank you so much. Thanks so much, Rob.
1: Tamale Adomi, what a great story. I'll tell you this, one day your body's not going to move as fast, your energy won't be as steady, your mind's not going to be as sharp as it is right now. So if you're lucky enough to be healthy, to be awake to the possibility, do it. Don't overthink it. Don't talk yourself out of it. Don't keep saying someday, like someday's a person who's going to do the work for you. Just start. Test the limits of what's possible, because you don't know what you're capable of until you push just a little bit further than you thought you could today. If you're waiting for the perfect version of yourself to show up before you start, you're going to be waiting forever. So use that health that you have, use the time that you have, and let your ambition be louder than your doubt.
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21: Good morning, I'm Navi Ball. The Winnipeg Jets started off their preseason schedule with a 5-2 loss against the Edmonton Oilers last night. Parker Ford and Jacob Julian scored for Winnipeg. Ford shares how he felt his game went last night.
22: I mean, it's nice, you know, getting one early there, but I try to play the same way no matter what, no matter the score. You know, obviously know the situation, but, you know, I want to go out there and work hard and do the little things and play a 200-foot game.
21: Meanwhile, Connor McDavid and Leon Draisaitl each scored a goal and an assist. The Jets will be back at home for back-to-back games against Colorado and Edmonton tomorrow and Tuesday, respectively. Elsewhere in the league, both Montreal split squads posted victories against Toronto, while Vancouver had a 4-2 loss against Seattle. In the CFL yesterday, Calgary beat Ottawa 40-38, and Toronto has clinched a playoff spot after a 24-19 victory against Edmonton. The Winnipeg Blue Bombers are on a bye this week and will host the Argos Friday night at Canada Life Center. In baseball, Texas moved into sole possession of the AL West lead for the first time since late August with a 6-2 win over the Blue Jays. Toronto has lost 8 of 12. They trail Chicago by 3 games for the AL final wildcard spot. In basketball, the Toronto Tempo play their home finale against the New York Liberty this afternoon in WNBA action. Toronto lost its 5th straight at home on Friday, falling to Caitlin Clark and the Indiana Fever. The Tempo, long eliminated from playoff contention, will finish the season with games at Chicago and Connecticut on Tuesday and Thursday. And in tennis, Canada officially punched its ticket yesterday for the Davis Cup Final 8 in November. Montreal's Felix Auger-Aliassime clinched Canada's spot in the year-end team tournament. That's 680 CJOB Sports.
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21: Global news at 8:30. I'm Navi Ball. Winnipeg police say two people were arrested last week in unrelated incidents after they were found intoxicated and armed. Police say a man was arrested in the city on Wednesday night after investigators learned he was intoxicated, had an outstanding warrant for his arrest, and was also carrying a handgun. Police say a woman was arrested the next day after she walked into traffic, and investigators learned she was wanted on multiple warrants and again was carrying a handgun. Meanwhile, Alberta Premier Danielle Smith nearly teared up yesterday as she described why she feels Albertans have suffered at Ottawa's hands. Smith opened a virtual assembly on the province's future, and she spoke haltingly as she discussed federal policies affecting Alberta oil and gas sector, saying the oil sands were, quote, targeted. Smith has called for a referendum on October 19th on whether Alberta should remain in Canada or hold a second binding referendum to start the process of separation. And finally, Prime Minister Mark Carney visits Saint-Pierre-et-Miquelon today for a symbolic meeting with French President Emmanuel Macron on cooperation. Carney will then travel to New York for a UN General Assembly while Macron heads there after spending the weekend on the islands. Their talks will cover aerospace, energy, and critical minerals as Canada and the EU pursue broader ties amid increasing tensions with the U.S. Global News time is 8:31. 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
21: Sunny this morning, becoming a mix of sun and cloud this afternoon, a high of 18. Then tonight, partly cloudy and foggy with a low of 5. Tomorrow, sunny with the south wind at 20 clicks early in the afternoon, a high of 21. Right now, it's 7 degrees at 680 CJOB.
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1: Welcome back to the program. Today, we're diving into a story that is equal parts heartbreak, hope, and maybe even some groundbreaking science. Joining us is Daniel Knight. He's a fourth-year PhD candidate in chemistry out at Carleton University up in Ottawa. He's on a deeply personal mission to fight ALS. After losing his father to disease at just 19, he made a promise to work towards an ALS solution and is on his way. Daniel, welcome to the program.
3: Thank you very much. Thanks for having me.
1: Well, at 19, to lose your father, obviously that's heartbreak in any life, but the fact that you lost him to ALS and now it's something that you're studying towards helping find a cure for, what kind of motivation does that give you?
3: It's, you know, arguably one of the biggest motivators you can have. I have a twin brother as well, which makes this interesting, and we're both in science. And so our experience of losing our dad, but also being able to contribute is very meaningful. And also, you know, the ALS community itself, I have to shout out ALS Canada. They have a phenomenal community of patients and ambassadors and researchers. And it just makes for this really cohesive, really like jackpot of an environment for people to progress with ALS research and really hopefully one day knock it out of the park.
1: Tell us a little bit about your dad.
3: So my dad, his name was John. He was 60 when he passed. He was an avid golfer. He had a wicked left slice, but that's okay. We all do. And yeah, he was kind of one of the most down to earth, most gentle, soft spoken people. And he very quietly made an impact in a room. He wasn't loud, but his presence was. And he just had the most genuine spirits and nature and really just an incredible person to model life after.
1: So when you go to work every day and you get into the lab and you're finally starting to work on all of these things that are well above my pay grade, I have no idea, you know, what goes on within a lab. Is there something there that every day motivates you beyond your father? Is there something where you say, you know what, there's somebody else out there that I can help? I'd love to get into your brain. What do you see when you go to work every day and to school every day and say, you know what, today I'm going to get to this post so that I can get to the next post?
3: A large part of it for me is a promise that I made. I promised my dad and I didn't necessarily know what it looked like at the time, but I promised to be part of some type of solution. And I didn't know if that was necessarily from like an advocacy standpoint and fundraising and not touch ALS science at all, or if it, you know, at the time, unbeknownst to me, was very much more directly involved in the science. So it's that promise that I certainly intend to keep, and I try to keep every day. But also the people that I've met beyond my dad. I've met people in the ALS space that are, you know, that are patients and families and researchers, and everyone is working so hard, especially, you know, the patients and families that have been dealt just the worst cards. They still get up in the morning and they still fight every day, not only with their own personal struggles, but they do it for the betterment of everyone. And they're out there fundraising and they're telling their stories and they're meeting with their local governments to try to increase funding. If they can do that, then this is such a small piece for me that I can do. So it's just being part of that bigger picture that really motivates me. Yeah.
1: Daniel, your preliminary work earned you the 2024 ALS Canada Brain Canada Discovery Grant. And that was actually the first ever awarded to Carleton University. Yeah. What was that moment like when you found out? And what did it mean for you and your lab to receive that recognition?
3: Yeah, that was that's certainly a day I won't forget. That was for me, it's about as full circle as it gets. ALS Canada was very actively involved in my dad's care, and even, you know, once he passed, they offered numerous resources to my family to help us, you know, with the grieving process. And so I had very much been fortunate is a weird word to use in this instance, but I use that word. We were very fortunate to have ALS Canada support in a very personal, arguably one of the toughest times of our lives. So now to have their support in a professional setting, it cannot get more full circle for me. And it's something I never, never, ever expected. And so to be granted that award was certainly very validating. That's something that we have and our idea could be worth investigating and worth funding. So for all of us, I think in Dr. DeRosa's lab at Carleton, it was a really cool moment. And it's certainly something I will never forget.
1: All right, I'm actually going to read this next question because this is how unscientific I am. developing a novel DNA aptamer to block the pathological aggression of TDP-43, which is essential to the ALS pathophysiology. For someone without a chemistry background, Daniel, can you explain what a DNA aptamer is and how it differs from the way that we usually approach drugs in ALS treatment?
3: These aptamers are actually made of DNA. And so it's the same DNA that is actually in our bodies. And DNA is inherently, as chemists, DNA is a molecule. It's a very long molecule in our bodies. It's a sequence of different letters. And in our bodies, it's about 3 billion letters long. And so these DNA aptamers that we use in our lab, they do not come from people, they don't come from animals, but because they're a molecule, they can be made synthetically in a lab. And so our pieces of DNA are much, much, much smaller. They're only about 60 to 100 of those letters long. And so these DNA aptamers can recognize a number of different molecules within a number of different settings. But for our purposes, we're looking to target this one protein that its role in ALS is not completely understood. We know it's heavily related to ALS. We don't know necessarily if it causes ALS or if it's a product of ALS. And so we're looking to see if we can use these DNA aptamers to prevent this protein from clumping together. And whenever it clumps together, it can be toxic to cells. So if we can block this clumping together, we can restore its normal function and then hopefully maintain a healthy motor neuron. And so that's kind of our approach. And the only way that it differs from traditional approaches is just the nature of the molecule itself. The DNA aptamer is inherently unique from traditional medicine. They typically are what's called small molecules. So things like acetaminophen is a small molecule, like in Tylenol. And so that's really one of the ways that this is different. It's just the nature of the actual molecule itself that we're trying to use.
1: So for many people living with ALS and their families, some might be listening this morning that are often holding out hope for some form of a breakthrough. What would you like to tell them about your work and what keeps you going on tough days?
3: I think that's a great question. I think, you know, my work, as exciting as it is, I think it is important to keep a realistic lens on it. And if, you know, if this happens to go all the way one day, that would be a dream come true. But that is, you know, that's many, many, many years away for my situation. That's not the case with some technologies. There's currently, you know, a number of clinical trials that are actively recruiting across Canada and around the world. So there's certainly options out there now that people can reach out to their local care physicians and do their best to get into these trials, in whatever suits their, you know, their life. But for me personally, I see that even though I've only been in it for a relatively short period of time, the research and the work being done on this is accelerating. It's not plateauing. There's a lot of stuff happening and it's really, really exciting times to see what's coming out. You know, here in Canada, we had a gene targeting therapy called QALSODY that was recently approved. I believe it was last year, received conditional Health Canada approval. And that's one of the first ALS treatments approved in Canada. There were a few others, but this is a really promising and exciting breakthrough for ALS work. So I think if there's anything to say is that it's getting there. It's getting there. We haven't fixed it. There's still plenty of work to do, but there's a village of people that are working at this all around the world, and we're going to get there one day.
1: Daniel, good on you. And I think your father would be proud. And I think there's a lot of people listening today that are inspired by just your passion for this and your positivity surrounding it, all things considered. Daniel, thank you for the time this morning, for shining light on this. And we will hopefully talk again in the future, and there'll be more exciting news ahead. Thanks again.
3: Wonderful. Thank you so much for having me.
1: That was Daniel Knight, a student out at Carleton University that is doing big things in the fight against ALS and doing so in memory of his father. Okay, let's take a break here. When we come back, I'm going to replay an interview with a gentleman by the name of Sid Ziegler. He's one of the best journalists from the LGBTQ community to cover sport. He's written for Sports Illustrated and a number of publications. This interview challenged me on a number of fronts. He had me at every turn, and I loved every second of it because the education just didn't stop coming. This, to me, is what good radio is all about. Sid Ziegler joins us next.
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19: Sunshine this morning, becoming a mix of sun and cloud this afternoon, a high of 18. Then tonight, partly cloudy and foggy with a low of 5. Tomorrow, sunny, a south wind at 20 clicks early in the afternoon, a high of 21. And on Tuesday, sunny also with a high of 21. Right now, it's 7 degrees at 680 CJOB.

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1: Joined by Sid Ziegler, he's a leading gay sports writer, commentator, author who often focuses on the LGBTQ plus issues in sports and is considered by many to be one of the most influential voices in sports journalism. Sid, welcome to the program.
2: Thanks for having me.
1: I'm curious to know from your perspective, when it comes to professional sports, have we made headway when it comes to acknowledgement and recognizing the LGBTQ plus community?
2: Oh, gosh, of course. I mean, when we started OutSports 26 years ago, the idea of a pride night at a professional sports event, the idea did not exist. Now, virtually every pro sports team outside of the NFL, and there's a reason for that, has a pride night. Every single one of the Major League Baseball teams do, except one. Almost all of the NHL, NBA teams, every WNBA team does. Also, at the time, the WNBA tried to hide their lesbian players. Now they embrace them. A third of the league is publicly out. So, yes, absolutely. With the NFL, the issue with the NFL is there are so few games that each team has, and there's such a limited amount of tickets. But the NFL just generally doesn't have community nights. It's just like the NFL is a little bit different. But, yeah, the pride nights and acknowledging the fans and out athletes, it's everywhere across sports.
1: I remember when Vancouver first started their Gay Pride Parade, and it felt raw, it felt organic, and it felt inclusive just because the community really embraced it. It eventually got corporate, and I remember a couple of my friends who were gay, they said, you know, I sure appreciate the support, but at the same time, it's lost a little of its luster. Do you feel that as mainstream sports takes this on, that maybe it feels like it's lost its organic nature, that now, you know, by nature, because it's so corporate, that it's lost some of its appeal?
2: To me, this argument is utterly absurd. When I came out in 1996, we were begging corporations, begging professional sports teams to acknowledge us. And then they did, and now it's a problem. So I have, you know, I've been out for 30 years, literally a month ago, LA Pride. This weekend is a year, 30 years since I attended my first Pride event. There were no corporations there. Maybe Wells Fargo was there. The idea that we're now complaining that these corporations want to support our community and that the pro sports teams want to support our community and that they are and they're donating to our organizations, to me, is utterly absurd.
1: In North America's big four pro sports leagues, right now, I don't think there's any out male athletes, actively out male athletes. And that surprises me. So why is there such a dramatic gender gap when it comes to coming out?
2: Well, number one, there are simply more lesbians and bisexual women in the WNBA than there are gay and bisexual men in the NBA. Again, a third of the WNBA players are publicly out. Those are just the ones who are out. Does anyone really think that a third of NBA players are gay? I mean, That's ridiculous. And this is the age-old question. Why is it that lesbians and bisexual women are overrepresented in pro sports and men are underrepresented? And I think it has to do with talking to Colin Martin. He's a former Major League Soccer player. He was the second active MLS player to come out as gay. I talked to him this week, and he said it's all about youth in high school sports. In youth in high school sports, the boys are supposed to be masculine when they're playing sports, and girls are supposed to be masculine when they're playing sports. So the gay boys self-separate out of sports, and a lot of straight girls self-separate out of sports because if you're playing softball, you're a lesbian in high school. So they don't want to deal with it. So I think Colin's onto something. There's a lot of self-selection in youth sports and also just poor coaching. Like a lot of coaches, they use slurs themselves. So I think that's a big part of it is what's going on in youth and high school sports, and not necessarily from the pro leagues or the pro teams.
1: I think I have it at 23 states that have transgender athlete bans, and a third of the transgender athletes live in those states. So I'm curious to know how the policies affecting trans athletes' mental health and the problems that stem from that, and the impact on the LGBTQ plus youth that are watching these debates unfold, because it's everywhere in the news.
2: I mean, the million-dollar question, right? How do you navigate all of that? How do you navigate clear and obvious differences between, without medical transitions, athletes who are born male and athletes who are born female? I'm somebody in the middle. I think that we can come to inclusion policies that include mandatory medical transitions. But unfortunately, we have people on the two sides who scream the loudest. And a lot of us who want to have these conversations in the middle and figure out, how do we stop yelling at each other? How do we build inclusive spaces? We just get lost. So it is an absolute mess. And what is the mental health toll? I'm not trans. I can't necessarily speak to that. I've been told it's not good. This debate is not going away. It's not going anytime soon because people on both far sides are not going to give up their position.
1: Sid Ziegler is co-founder and editor of Outsports, which was founded back in 1999. Is it hard to believe it's been that many years?
2: It's not hard to believe. I think what's hard to believe is that we don't have more out men in men's pro sports. That I'm surprised about. I think that's probably the biggest surprise. The embrace that the leagues have shown, not a surprise, that women are finally coming out in the WNBA and the PWHL and the NWSL, not a surprise. That we don't have more active out gay and bi men in men's pro sports. It's not a surprise. And I've written extensively about the reasons for that. Again, the youth sports issue, agents having too much control and influence on athletes, the locker rooms. You know, it's just whether athletes are using gay slurs or not, there's a heterosexism in locker rooms, talking about women and sex with women and their girlfriends and their wives that just very subtly, nobody means any harm by it, but subtly tells gay athletes, yeah, you don't really belong here. So I think that's the one surprise. I thought there would have been more.
1: I just, the last question I have for you, Sid, has to do around dollars. Because, you know, I think of what's going on in college sports now south of the border. When I played sports in the States, you never made a penny. And that's just the way that it was. You were eating ramen. But nowadays, the elite athletes have the opportunity to make some decent bucks. And I would imagine that coming out might limit that. And again, I don't know an organization that would turn their back on a gay athlete. But at the same time, maybe the fear of that is why people stay away from announcing that. Would that be a fair assessment?
2: Oh, I think it's the complete opposite. Mark Cuban and others have said there's a gold mine waiting for gay athletes. I think there are a lot of companies and other organizations that want to support LGBTQ athletes. I'm on the board of the Out Athlete Fund, and we specifically seek out LGBTQ athletes with a shot at the Olympics or major national international competition, and we help fund their training and travel. I think it's the complete opposite.
1: Well, that's interesting because you just said that you're surprised that more athletes hadn't come out, and then you say it's the opposite when it comes to money, which to me is an interesting conversation spinoff there.
2: Coming out is fear. You don't know. You don't have a guaranteed contract waiting for you. Nike hasn't said, hey, you know, we'll give X amount to people who come out. And you have managers and agents who are afraid of it. They do the math and they think that you're going to lose money or that you won't get drafted by the Tennessee Titans or XYZ. Mm-hmm. It's fear, almost. I think in not sports, 26 years, we've run that coming out stories of about 1,000 athletes. 995 of them said, I was scared to death to come out. When I did, I was shocked by the incredible level of support. And my only regret is that I didn't do it sooner. So, you know, fear is a powerful thing. It's fear of the unknown. And, you know, unless there's a contract sitting there open waiting for you, your manager or agent's telling you, you might lose money.
1: And the manager's saying that. So maybe they're a part of the problem?
2: Agents are 100% a part of the problem. When Michael Sam came out in 2014, his agents told me, all of the other sports agents told them, don't do this. Don't have your athlete come out. I know for a fact that agents are telling. I have talked to an athlete who said their agent told them not to come out. I know that it's happening. It is a huge, it is one of the untold dynamics going on. The other piece is we talk about the leagues. Where are the players' unions on this? Why are the players' unions not being more vocal on this? They are the ones who represent the athletes. So you want to talk about the NFL. The NFLPA is nearly silent on this.
1: Hopefully this isn't the last time our paths cross, and thank you for just taking time for me today. I really appreciate it.
2: And thank you for just engaging and asking questions and being open. I've been doing this for 26 years. The change has been massive. Got a lot more work to do. And it's thanks to people like you opening our community's eyes that change happened.
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13: Good morning, I'm Navi Ball. Two people face charges after separate incidents this week. Global's Noah Fuchs reports.
14: Winnipeg police say they found an intoxicated man near Lorne Avenue and Beaconsfield Street during an unrelated call on Wednesday. Police say he had a handgun and an outstanding warrant. Officers arrested him and seized the gun. The 20-year-old faces firearms charges and remains in custody. Then Thursday, officers found an intoxicated woman walking into traffic near Albany Street and Portage Avenue. Police say she had multiple warrants and a handgun. Police arrested her, and the 45-year-old faces charges for violating court orders, possessing stolen property under $5,000, and firearms offenses. She remains in custody as well. Noah Fuchs, Global News.
13: There's a lot weighing on farmers' minds as they work to get this year's crop off their fields. Rick White with the Canadian Canola Growers Association says farmers have been struggling with heavy rains that hit right as harvest was underway.
15: Farmers are fighting mud, trying to get out on the fields. Doesn't dry out very well this time of year. The days are shorter. The sun is not as long in the sky, and temperatures are cool. So when it does rain significantly, it takes a long time for it to dry out.
13: Other concerns include high fuel and fertilizer costs, trade uncertainty, and transport disruptions. In other news, Prime Minister Mark Carney travels to the French territory of Saint-Pierre-et-Miquelon today for a mostly symbolic meeting with French President Emmanuel Macron. Reporter Lisa Laporte explains.
16: The leaders are expected to take part in a

0: spy agency. Reporter David Augustine has those details.
1: The National Security and Intelligence Committee of Parliamentarians is examining how effectively Canada collects foreign intelligence. The secretariat of the highly secretive committee has not revealed the scope, timeline, or potential findings of the review, which was announced in June. A recent academic paper on whether Canada should create a dedicated foreign spy agency is being used as background material for the investigation. Now, records obtained through access to information laws also show federal cabinet ministers have been briefed on the idea of expanding Canada's ability to gather and act on foreign intelligence. David Augustine, The Canadian Press.
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0: Sunny this morning, becoming a mix of sun and cloud this afternoon, a high of 18. Then tonight, partly cloudy and foggy, a low of 5. Tomorrow, sunny with a south wind at 20 clicks early in the afternoon, a high of 21. Right now, it's 8 degrees at 680 CJOB.
4: Health advocate Erin Scholzman, she is the founder of Fourth Trimester Wellness and author of the forthcoming book, The Myth of the Perfect Mom. And we will explore those quiet pressures of parenthood. First and foremost, Erin, good morning to you.
5: Good morning. Thank you for having me.
4: I had never heard of the phrase fourth trimester, which as soon as I read it for the first time, I thought, boy, there absolutely is one. Can you, in the simplest of terms, explain to myself and our listeners what the fourth trimester means?
5: Absolutely. So wish I could take credit for the term, can't. Dr. Harvey Karp is the one who coined the term fourth trimester wellness. He's the author of Happiest Baby on the Block, which I imagine some of your listeners will be familiar with. People love it. And it is the 3-month period between the time the baby is born and the baby is 3 months old.
4: Or the least amount of sleep that you might get in your lifetime, depending on how you look at it. From your perspective, where are the biggest gaps between what a parent needs and what they're actually getting in those first 3 months?
5: Well, I think you just named it sleep.
4: Probably, yeah.
5: So this is the thing. I think that having a strong community really makes those first 3 months easier. Now, some people don't want people in their home, and they don't want a casserole dropped off at the door, and they don't necessarily want a whole village. So what I often tell new parents is you don't need a village of 57 people showing up at your house. Just one. You just need one person, and it doesn't need to be in person. It could be someone you can call, someone you can text, someone you can email. And then also, if you want 57 people at your house, invite them over.
4: How do you communicate that to your family and those 57 people that might want to drop off?
5: Yes. So one of the things that I tell new parents all the time, and I actually make this for them, is I have a little like to-do list that I give to people and I tell them to put it on their fridge. And so it's like, check the sink, switch out the laundry, wipe down the counters. It's hard asking for help. I completely understand that, but keep a little list and it's non-offensive. And it's sort of like, hey, these are the things we're trying to keep up with in the house. Can you like take a peek? Or oftentimes visitors will come by and ask, how can I help? What can I do? And you're standing there unshowered with a baby, haven't eaten. It's like, well, this is just one more thing for me to do, to come up with something to tell you to do. Mm-hmm. So just keeping a little list on your fridge of like things that would be really helpful. Also, you're going to have visitors that don't want to hold the baby. They're scared of babies. They don't want to touch the baby. And those are the types of people who tend to love a project. So if you have ideas or things that need to be put together, the visitors who are scared of babies, give them those tasks.
4: So a couple of weeks ago, I had somebody on and we were talking about the pressures that teenage girls face when it comes to social media. But I've got to imagine that the same applicability, if that's even a word, might apply to mothers in the fact that you look online, you see the perfect mom doing everything right. And meanwhile, you're at home, your hair's disheveled, you haven't slept in 3 days, and yet you're looking online and everybody is doing it and it looks much easier. That mental challenge must be an issue.
5: Behind those moms are often a team of people, and a ring light and all of the different ways that they are making this look like an

0: incredibly easy transition. That said, becoming a mother or a father for some is an incredibly easy transition, but it's not an aesthetic one, let's be honest. Mm-hmm. So if you're scrolling past someone and you're like, why don't I look like that a month postpartum, just unfollow them, like just unfollow them. Or put, I mean, there's so many apps now that you can block the time you spend on social media. Like, download one of those apps and just say, like, maybe 3 a.m. isn't the best time for me to be seeing other moms' experiences if they're, you know, like full glam and the baby is clean and dressed and cute and everything looks adorable.
1: In 2021, you founded the Fourth Trimester Wellness, and that became an online community and a platform that really quickly grew to over 100,000 followers. What was it about your online efforts that really connected with those who came to you?
0: I call it all accidental. So I myself am trained as a therapist. It put restrictions on my own clinical work because I didn't want to put my clients in an unsafe position. I didn't want to put myself in an unsafe position. I had a baby who came home on oxygen. I didn't want to put her in an unsafe position. But that doesn't mean the need goes away. Yeah. I knew that parents were still needing support. So I was like, let's just see. Maybe this will bring in a few new clients. Maybe it won't. And then it turned into something much bigger than myself. It's like a testament to really like where we're falling short in supporting new parents, I think.
1: But doesn't that show you just in the way that your site exploded, that there's so many women out there who are looking for support and answers to these really, you would assume, simple questions, but the weight of these questions at this specific time in their life weighs heavy.
0: Yes, particularly for me, because I'm not in it as just, I'm not a mom influencer. I'm a therapist. I work with moms. And so I'm not going to tell you how to feed your baby. I'm not going to tell you where your baby should sleep. I'm not going to tell you what clothes to buy. I'm not going to sell you the best pair of postpartum pants. I'm literally in it to support moms in their journey and parents in their journey to their most authentic self. That is like my one and only motivation behind it. I'm not trying to dupe anyone into buying things other than my book, but that's not a dupe. It's a good book.
1: I've heard great things. Erin Scholzman, she is a mental health advocate, a maternal mental health advocate, a therapist, and also author, as you found out seconds ago, The Myth of the Perfect Mom. I'm curious to know, what's the one thing that women really have a tough time admitting that they're having a struggle with?
0: That's a good one. Yeah, so a recent study came out saying that up to 100% of new parents experience intrusive thoughts. And I think that is really, really hard for moms to talk about because, well, one, it's scary, and two, it can be embarrassing. And they think that it means that they're doing something wrong if they're having a thought about, what if my curling iron sets the whole house on fire? But they don't realize that most new parents are having some sort of thoughts like that. And that doesn't need to be crippling, and that you don't need to be embarrassed. And it's okay, especially if you're working with a licensed mental health provider, to tell them, like, hey, I'm having some thoughts and they're kind of scaring me.
1: I also think identity is a word that sometimes gets left. Like, for example, you're working, you've got your job, you've got your title, you've got your biweekly paycheck for most of us. And then all of a sudden, everything stops. You know, maybe you've taken your mat leave and what have you. And all of a sudden, you are just mom. Which, of course, to all of us externally is more than enough. But internally, where do you find that validation that you still have value beyond just breastfeeding 5 times a day?
0: I tend to think of motherhood as like an expansion of who we are and not a limiting of who we are. And so when we're able to reframe just mom into like, well, no, you're you, and now you've added mom to your resume, and think about all of the skills that that has awarded you, moms tend to like cock their head for a second and then say like, oh, right. That's actually like, you're right. There's so much more that I'm able to do now that I wasn't able to do before. And so just that reframe of like expanding as opposed to limiting, it's probably a cultural narrative we need to attack, that like motherhood is not a limiting experience in any way. For a lot of the ambitious moms, the ambition is still waiting for them. It's just whenever they feel good and ready to return to career ambition. I mean, I think being a parent is the most ambitious thing anyone can do, because it's not easy raising babies into decent humans.
1: Before I let you go, Erin, I have one question. I talked about it a couple of weeks ago, but I don't think I went deep enough. And now I've got an expert in front of me. Should motherhood be included as work experience? Should you put it on your LinkedIn profile instead of just having that year and a half void? Does that actually count as transitional experience?
0: When you're applying for a job and there's gaps in your resume and someone asks you, what is the gap in your resume? You can say, oh, I took a step away from my working life at the time to enter my working life as a parent. And these are all of the skills I've gained since I became a parent. And this is why these are assets to you instead of liabilities.
1: No, I agree. And I hadn't even thought about it until the conversation came up. And I said, you know what? That totally counts. I mean, there's leadership skills in there. There's problem management. There's budgeting. Yeah. There's all things that translate back to the
0: work. There's dealing with challenging people when they're two. Yeah.
1: Some of those 57 people that show up. But
0: yes.
1: Erin, what a wonderful conversation. Let's do this again.
0: Okay, wonderful. Thank you so much.
1: Okay, let's take a break here. When we come back, I'm going to introduce you to Tilly Norwood. Don't recognize the name? She is an AI actress. Not real, but an AI figure that is causing a lot of headaches and raising a lot of eyebrows in Hollywood.
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24: Sunny this morning, becoming a mix of sun and cloud this afternoon, a high of 18. Then tonight, partly cloudy and foggy, a low of 5. tomorrow, sunny with a south wind at 20 clicks early in the afternoon, a high of 21. Right now, it's 8 degrees at 680 CJOB.

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1: Well, I don't know if the name Tilly Norwood has caught your attention, but this is an AI actor that is creating some strong opinions when it comes to Hollywood, and wanted to get into this because this is going to be a conversation for some time, at least for the foreseeable future, when it comes to actors landing roles and actors in quotation marks because they are created by artificial intelligence. Jason Klaus is the founder of ZenBuild. It's product design and strategy consultant at Black Monolith, kind enough to join me. Jason, welcome to the program.
2: How are you doing, Robin?
1: I'm good. I'm super intrigued by this. I saw that we were going to be talking about this morning, and I said, I can't wait to get to here. What is, I shouldn't say who is, but what is Tilly Norwood, and why has this AI actor created such a strong backlash in Hollywood?
2: So at the risk of using a cliche, Tilly Norwood or Silly Borwood is what I would call human slop given, or AI slop given form. Is basically, it's an AI actress. And what is that even? It's a synthetic face, a synthetic body, possibly a synthetic voice that serves no other purpose than to reinforce the idea of this metafictional layer of human actors without any of the charisma. So all the drawbacks of a fake persona with none of the advantages that I think I was pretty optimistic about when AI generated video first came out. The way to look at it is when you watch a movie, your whole goal is to get absorbed into the fiction, to disappear into the fantasy world, whether that's, you know, 1970s New York or a galaxy far away or Middle Earth, to forget that you live in this world for 2.5 hours or so. So then when you see a human face that you recognize, you're pulled out of that. You say, oh, I know that person from this movie and that movie. You take something like Arnold Schwarzenegger in The Terminator. That movie was a lot scarier some 42 years ago, because nobody knew who Arnold Schwarzenegger was. The cool thing about it was he just disappeared into that role. 42 years hence, though, he's the kindergarten cop. He's the pregnant man from Junior. He's getting the chopper. And it loses some of its scariness. And so when AI came out, like GI, I thought, you know, this is interesting because now we can just synthesize characters for the movie. This is especially powerful for biopics and historical movies, but for anything, you just don't have to be pulled out of the movie by the metafictional and mimetic references. Now, though, you have this character who's could apparently reoccur from movie to movie if successful, which is a big if. And I find myself wondering why.
1: Okay, there's 100 questions that I have here. I'm going to try to pare some of them down. Is the biggest concern here about jobs for human actors? Obviously, beyond Tilly Norwood, you think back to even movies like Top Gun and Val Kilmer. I mean, there's so many ways that I can go with this, but let's just start about the jobs and human actors. This is going to be a problem. I would imagine that the union's probably up in arms as well.
2: Oh, I imagine they are. You know, as with everything AI related, there's a bit of a hysteria around what AI is going to replace. I do think it's going to replace a lot of things, but usually the things that it's going to replace, I'm optimistic about long term, you know, accounting for a lot of the incompetence with which these things are being implemented. But with acting, my first thought was, and this was before I even knew who Tilly Norwood was, that true acting is not about being a pretty face. It's about acting. It's about being able to inhabit another persona, to become someone else. Like I say, create a fantasy that you can disappear into. If you have AI that's basically creating a layer of masking, I think you're always going to need a human being to inhabit that to some degree, whether it's to train or to directly be masked by some sort of AI-enhanced technology. You're going to have to bridge the uncanny valley, and the only way you can do that is with real humans. I just have a hard time believing GAI will ever solve that problem. So I think what they're really mad about is the idea of star power. It's the idea of becoming a meme or a recognizable face. And they don't like that they're losing their leverage. So I think at the top end of the food chain, the absolute top end, I think they're going to be safe for a while. But it's those B-listers and C-listers who don't have the ultra star power, but they may not just be pure actors who can inhabit a character seamlessly. Those are the ones under the greatest threat.
1: Jason Klaus is founder of ZenBuild. He's product design and strategy consultant at Black Monolith, joining us here on Weekends across the Chorus Radio Network. I have seen this Tilly Norwood, and I can tell you this, the attention to detail on this AI actor, quote unquote, is really second to none. I mean, it's pretty impressive what they can do with artificial intelligence, but you bring up the X factor, and you've got to be convincing to the consumer who's going to pay the money to go and see said film or log on and pay the monthly subscription to essentially watch this online. Is that going to be what the next generation of AI is? Is okay, we've mastered the appearance, we can get it to look real life, but now we've got to go in and kind of tweak the robot, so to speak, to make sure that it can cry on cue, that it can do all the things that make it even more believable. Like, I would imagine this is kind of like the iPhone 2 or 3 where we're at right now, but you know that the 4 and 5 are coming.
2: Well, that's an interesting question, because what I find, say, striking is the fact that for V1, V0.5, whatever we're calling this, they picked someone entirely too uninteresting. And uninteresting is actually harder to do. When there's all of these uncanny valley issues and these flaws, and there will be flaws, why are you trying to attempt to portray the most generic starlet imaginable? If you look at all of the best and most bankable actors, they blow away the uncanny valley by just being larger than life. We're talking James Earl Jones, Morgan Freeman, Meryl Streep, Sigourney Weaver, Arnold Schwarzenegger, Willem Dafoe, Jim Carrey, Jack Nicholson, Jeff Goldblum. No one's going to accuse them of being the uncanny valley. Now, they had all the technology in the world to do whatever they wanted, to make whatever face they wanted, and they picked the most bland and generic one imaginable. If that's their starting point, I have to ask, where are they going from here? I think they're creatively bankrupt, and I'm not sure I'm optimistic for a V2.
1: That's saying something, because you know what? I would assume that technology excites a lot of people in a lot of different fields and whatnot, but I think I'm more surprised by how many actors have already come forward and voiced their distaste. And it says that there's even been death threats that have been given to some people associated with this AI creation. Like, it's got some vitriol to it, doesn't it?
2: It does, and you know, I see that across a lot of fields. In my own field of product design, UX design, there's a lot of hysteria, frankly. And I haven't seen death threats yet. Obviously, nobody's going to make those things on LinkedIn. But it's hysteria, because they're seeing a threat to their profession, which in most cases is not valid. And to the extent that it is valid, you have to ask, what were you doing that a machine can replace you so readily? Like in my field, there's so much fundamentally human skill that AI can't replace, that if you're worried about AI replacing you, it means you're basically, you've been a machine for the last 10 years or so. And I would say the same thing about the acting business. If you're coasting on skills which should have been automated long ago or should have never been relevant in the first place, you're going to have a hissy fit over this.
1: It's a really interesting conversation, and I'm so glad that I got your insight on this, because like I said, I think there's a lot of meat on the bone, Jason. I feel like it's not going to be our last conversation surrounding it, but like I said, when this AI actor, quote unquote, just landed the first role, this kind of turns the page, and now there's an opportunity for a real person who didn't get the opportunity because they've decided that they're going to take the route of artificial intelligence. Jason, engaging conversation. Thank you for it.
2: It's been a pleasure, Rob.
1: Yeah, it's a crazy conversation when you think about it. I work in two professions. One is a voice actor, and of course here at the radio station, and both of these jobs are both in jeopardy of AI. And I'm not saying that that's going to happen here at this radio station anytime soon, but when you think of voice actors, like I voice a video game, there's no reason at this point that they need to pay me when they could go out and get somebody who's probably crisper, more articulate, more energetic than I. So what it comes down to is maybe there's some integrity from a company like EA Sports, or at least there has been up until this point. It's going to be a really big conversation for years in a number of fields, especially where talent is involved. And you just keep your fingers crossed that when you wake up the next morning, there's still something there for you to do. I was thinking about this, and maybe it shows my age a little bit. Was Max Headroom not the first AI vehicle? Like, do you remember back at, what was it, the 80s or the 90s? Pepsi had the Max Headroom. I think it was Pepsi, had Max Headroom. He became this larger-than-life figure on MTV and on pretty much every TV channel you had. He was made up. He was fictional. He was 30 to 35 years ahead of the curve. So yeah, it's just interesting how, you know, what's old again is new again. But now that it's new again, it's a lot better than it's ever been. So fingers crossed, there's jobs for us here when we wake up tomorrow. Okay, quick break here. But when we come back, we're going to keep the artificial intelligence conversation going. But this time, we're going to bring it together with City Hall. Christy Guthrie is going to introduce her new platform that is making sure that when you go into all of the different records at your local City Hall, that instead of having to comb through directories and take your time to go through all of the hullabaloo that awaits you, there is AI on the spot that can get you the answers that you need in record time. Christy Guthrie is going to explain how this new technology works, and maybe it'll end up at your City Hall in the near future.
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5: Good morning, I'm Navi Ball. The Winnipeg Jets started off their preseason schedule with a 5-2 loss against the Edmonton Oilers last night. Parker Ford and Jacob Julian scored for Winnipeg. Ford shares how he felt his game went last night.
6: I mean, it's nice, you know, getting one early there, but I try to play the same way no matter what, no matter the score. You know, obviously know the situation, but, you know, I want to go out there and work hard and do the little things and play a 200-foot game.
5: Meanwhile, Connor McDavid and Leon Draisaitl each scored a goal and an assist. The Jets will be back at home for back-to-back games against Colorado and Edmonton tomorrow and Tuesday, respectively. Elsewhere in the league, both Montreal split squads posted victories against Toronto, while Vancouver had a 4-2 loss against Seattle. In the CFL yesterday, Calgary beat Ottawa 40-38, and Toronto has clinched a playoff spot after a 24-19 victory against Edmonton. The Winnipeg Blue Bombers are on a bye this week and will host the Argos Friday night at Canada Life Center. In baseball, Texas moved into sole possession of the AL West lead for the first time since late August with a 6-2 win over the Blue Jays. Toronto has lost 8 of 12. They trail Chicago by 3 games for the AL final wildcard spot. In basketball, the Toronto Tempo play their home finale against the New York Liberty this afternoon in WNBA action. Toronto lost its 5th straight at home on Friday, falling to Caitlin Clark and the Indiana Fever. The Tempo, long eliminated from playoff contention, will finish the season with games at Chicago and Connecticut on Tuesday and Thursday. And in tennis, Canada officially punched its ticket yesterday for the Davis Cup final 8 in November. Montreal's Felix Auger-Aliassime clinched Canada's spot in the year-end team tournament. That's 680 CJOB Sports.
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5: Global News at 9:30. I'm Navi Ball. Prime Minister Mark Carney will join France's president today in the French territory just off the coast of Newfoundland for a working lunch and wreath-laying ceremony. The meeting comes amid rising tensions with the U.S. for both Canada and Europe, as Canada and the European Union work toward a new, broader alliance. The Prime Minister's office says that partnerships in aerospace, energy, and critical minerals will be on the agenda today. Meanwhile, in Europe, Russian officials say Ukrainian forces launched over 1,000 drones at Russia, including hundreds targeting Moscow. The city's mayor described today's waves of drones as the largest ever to hit the Russian capital and says there has been damage to a local oil refinery and a residential building. He adds 2 people were killed and 20 were wounded in the attack. It comes amid Russia's parliamentary elections, which lack any opposition to President Vladimir Putin. And finally, Google has joined other AI industry giants reporting a recent security incident involving a new model. The company says Gemini got unauthorized access to the internet, hacking 3 real websites during a test. However, they say the model stopped itself each time. It's not the first so-called breakout incident from an AI model. Earlier this week, OpenAI reported 6 new incidents and says it was a disturbing and concerning behavior. Global News time is 9:31. News on the hour on the half of winter breaks on 680 CJOB.
4: 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Weather.
5: Sunny this morning, becoming a mix of sun and cloud this afternoon, a high of 18. Then tonight, partly cloudy and foggy with a low of 5. Tomorrow, sunny, a south wind at 20 clicks early in the afternoon, a high of 21. Right now, it's 18. Right now, it's 8 at 680 CJOB.
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1: Today we're talking about how artificial intelligence is transforming the way you get answers from City Hall. Joining me is Christy Guthrie. She's a co-founder and CEO of Municipal AI, a Canadian startup that turns clunky municipal websites into fast conversational search so residents can finally find what they need without digging through all those endless PDFs and broken links. Christy, welcome to the program.
7: Hi, Rob. Thanks so much for having me.
1: Well, let's start with the basic problem that you're solving. What are residents telling you about how hard it is to find that information on those websites, and how does Municipal AI change that experience?
7: Yeah, you know, it's not just residents. It's me too, right? It's everyone out there. When you go to your municipal website, you've got one of 1,000 questions. When is garbage day? Can I recycle bubble wrap? Where can I walk my dog off the leash? What's the largest size shed I can build before I need a permit? That was my personal one. And if you go to the website, the city website, it's really hard to find that information. And it's not a website problem. It's a findability problem. And because these websites have hundreds, sometimes thousands of pages of information that they need to share with the community. And the language they're using is not always the same as the language that we use in our daily lives. So, for example, the city might call it waste collection, and I call it garbage day. So if I go on the website and I'm looking up information around garbage day, and it's doing a traditional keyword match, like the paths will never cross. And so up until now, I've watched the comms teams at municipalities across the province really try to get around that. They put up FAQs and they run campaigns and they put banners really to try to help connect people with the info they're looking for. But now I can see in the back end, I can see all the data, the diffusion of questions that's being asked. It's not just 10 top FAQs, it's hundreds of very kind of nuanced and high context questions. And all that information sitting there on the website. So it's my pleasure, along with my co-founder, Carrie Fraser, to help be the solution that connects the resident with the information on the website. Because, Rob, like for most people, the first or sometimes the only place that they connect with local government is on the website. And so if that experience feels frictiony, if that doesn't feel super helpful, you might assume that, oh, the government doesn't work, or this, you know, this is happening. That's where my tax dollars is going. Where in reality, people are working really hard to serve you in government. And that digital experience creates this distrust. And I'm really excited to be part of the solution to help really connect folks with the people.
1: What does this specialization look like underneath the hood? How is it different from just dropping in a general purpose AI chatbot, for example?
7: I liken a chatbot to, I've tried to find something and now I'm frustrated. So I'm going to try to talk to a robot and see if that helps. Like it's just such a different posture to AI powered search, which is you go in, it doesn't even matter that it's AI at that point. You go in, you type in your question, you get an answer. So, you know, something that happened in my real life was, with all the snow this winter, there was a car that was just blocking my driveway. And so I'm trying to leave the office. The car is blocking the driveway and I can't get out. And so I go on the website and I'm trying to find, how do I report a car that's blocking the driveway? And I just want the phone number to call, right? I don't want to have to sort through 600 links. So what it is, it's an AI powered search bar that embeds directly into the existing website. And so a municipality can be on any type of website. Again, it's not a website problem. So we drop it in. They don't need a new website. They don't need to change their nav. They don't need to change their content. We drop it in. And the search bar actually, you know, scrapes or collects or reviews all of the content that's on the website. And that's it. It doesn't go out into the wider internet. So it's only able to access and use information that's on the website. That's how we get it so accurate, is because it's not in ChatGPT, for example, that has access to the entire internet. It would be very easy to confuse the city of Waterloo, the region of Waterloo, the University of Waterloo, Waterloo, Texas, Waterloo Station in the UK, in London. I think that's a tube station, right? It's really easy for the AI to confuse all of that versus our search bar is just the city's website. We've trained it. We've tuned the AI with thousands of municipal questions and variations of questions and answers. So if you think about it like a co-op student, an assistant, we've brought them in, we've taught them everything they need to know. And then month over month, we're working with them to, you know, look at what they've done and how it's worked and to improve over time.
1: Christy Guthrie is the CEO and the co-founder of Municipal AI, joining us here on Weekends Heard Across the Course Radio Network. I'm going to get into some of the data because your early deployments show that your municipal AI resolves over 90% of resident questions in a single query. And this was the one that surprised me. 40% of those inquiries happening after hours. Can you unpack some of those numbers for us and maybe share just a real world example of the kinds of questions that it's really handling well?
7: Yeah, absolutely. So 90% in one search, that means you've got a question and you get an answer in a single question. So things like, where's the best free parking downtown? Or where do I go to get a marriage license? Or is there a skate park? Or what's the price of admission to the skate park? Mm-hmm. All types of questions. You can talk back and forth with the AI if you start with, where's walking trails in town? And then you could ask it another question. Which of those has a water view? Or which of those can I have my dog off leash? But most of the time, people just have a question and want an answer, and we're happy to be able to serve them well. Yeah, and 40% are happening outside of business hours, customer service hours, which that makes sense. That's when we're living, right? That's when we're taking out the garbage. That's when we're taking our kids to swimming lessons. It's nice to be able to support customer service efforts with, you know, just giving people answers any time of day.
1: I will say, Christy, having done the show for as long as I have, one thing that is of concern is data security and sovereignty. They're both hot button issues when it comes to local government. You guys have partnered with GovStack. Was that critical to this agreement, was to make sure that data security and sovereignty were kind of paramount to this whole agreement?
7: Yeah, exactly. I mean, we're so proud to be a Canadian-owned company, host all of the data in Canada, and we don't collect a lot of data. So we're using publicly facing website content in the search bar, right? Like, there's nothing behind a password that the AI even has access to, but we're not collecting IP addresses. We're not collecting cookies. We're, you know, even if you, Rob, put in your address and your credit card number to try to pay a bill, the AI recognizes that's personal identifying information and redacts it at the source. So we're not accidentally housing a bunch of data in the back end. And yeah, partnering with GovStack has been, it's such a privilege and a joy, because they also, you know, care not just about privacy and security and data sovereignty, but also about accessibility and really making sure that anybody in the community can use these systems well and securely.
1: To a municipality that hasn't gotten in contact with you, what happens during those weeks and how can you get those systems AI ready so fast?
7: I mean, this is the best part. As someone who's worked in comms up until this new AI venture, it can be really hard to integrate new technology and they already have a lot on their plate. So we can be live in 4 weeks for the average size municipality, 10 weeks for a really big city. And we do almost all of the work. So they give us access to the site. We test it to that 96%. Then they are expected to spend somewhere between 5 and 10 total hours before it goes live. And most of that's in testing with their team. And so the process matters, and we're really in it with them. It's easy. And, you know, our clients would attest to that for sure.
1: Well, Christy, big things coming out of the Silicon Valley of Canada. Waterloo doing big things right now. Thank you for your time today and for the explanations. I'm curious to see where this goes, but it looks like it's off on the right foot. So thank you again for the time.
7: Thanks so much, Rob.
1: Christy Guthrie is CEO and co-founder of Municipal AI. It's a game changer, especially for navigating government registries. The one thing is you have to differentiate this from standard chatbots. That's the one that I think gives AI a bad name. It's the one that gives vague answers and pretty much frustrates you. This is not that. It is specialized AI training for specific databases designed to do a real job. Okay, very quick break here. When we come back, we're going to be talking about drinking water within our First Nations communities and why it is still an issue that hasn't been resolved. Imagine going to your tap and trying to take a bath or getting a sip of water, and you have to boil your water first. That is what is happening on reservations across this country, and it is absolutely unacceptable. Linda DeBossigay is going to stop by and give us the latest on this story after this.
4: 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And the home opener will be against the heavily favored team to beat in the Central Division.
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5: Sunny this morning, becoming a mix of sun and cloud this afternoon, a high of 18. Then tonight, partly cloudy and foggy, a low of 5. Tomorrow, sunny with a south wind at 20 clicks early in the afternoon, a high of 21. Right now, it's 8 degrees at 680 CJOB.
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1: We're turning to a serious issue now when it comes to First Nations communities, and that is clean drinking water and a federal bill now before Parliament that is drawing some concern. Joining us to talk about this, Anishinaabeg Nation Grand Council Chief Linda DeBossigay, who says the government is heading in the wrong direction and that the stakes for her community are just too high to get this wrong. Chief DeBossigay, thank you for joining me this morning.
24: Thank you for having me, Rob.
1: What is your read on the new bill as tabled by Parliament? Does it move the issue forward or does it fall short of what First Nations need?
24: With every piece of legislation as it relates to First Nations, they always fall short. Canada is very reluctant to fully recognize the rights of our nations. And of course, with Department of Justice, they're always looking at any piece of legislation, protect the crown. Yet Canada has a fiduciary responsibility and obligation to all of our nations across this country because of treaties. And so this bill, I believe, has some significant spaces of departure from the former C-61 in that we have only had about a week to analyze this bill. What we're finding is the weakening of language within the content of the bill as it relates to rights, consent, accountability in the provisions compared to earlier versions of the legislation. And so also weakened was, you know, the recognition of the right to clean, safe drinking water for First Nations. And it's been replaced a policy revision talking about the progressive realization to the right to clean, safe drinking water, which, you know, many of our nations believe that's a big slap in the face, considering that many of our nations have faced drinking water advisories for decades. The language chosen by the government is, okay, and then when? Is it going to be another 4 decades? Because it's progressively going to happen on their time, not our time. The other significant departure from the former C-61 is source water protections and First Nations ability to, I would say, First Nations right to protect the water. Canada has not yet been able to demonstrate where any of our nations across this country ceded the rights to water or jurisdiction over water. And our nations believe that it's a shared jurisdiction, right? We all have a responsibility for source water protection, whether it's the Great Lakes, whether it's, you know, lakes and rivers and streams. The reality is that water moves. I'm not sure if the Department of Justice recognizes that, but, you know, when First Nations are up or downstream from contamination, it's our First Nations systems that are impacted or First Nations that are impacted. And so the previous bill recognized shared responsibility to the protection of source water. This one doesn't.
1: What mechanism should exist to make sure that the federal government actually delivers safe water rather than just promising it in what I think is a bill that's got a lot of loose ends here?
24: Well, I mean, the removal of any meaningful consultation has been completely removed from this bill. And what really happens is that Canada will continue to behave the way it has in reality. Let's be honest, if it wasn't for the drinking water settlement, this piece of legislation would never exist, right? It wasn't until First Nations took the federal government to court, hold them accountable in that space, and to have the federal court order a replacement legislation that goes further to for the protections of water and, of course, wastewater on reserve. And so there's a lot to be concerned about with this bill. This has been ongoing for a number of years. In fact, in 2015, the Prime Minister, then Prime Minister, said that they would end all long-term drinking water advisories. And although some have been lifted, many have gotten back on that list. And government still defines long-term drinking water advisories on reserve over defining it over a year, yet in municipalities, you know, across this country, a long-term drinking water advisories is like 5 minutes long. So they're on it right away, right? And First Nations, in Ontario, we have the highest amount of drinking water advisories across Canada. And they continue to be on drinking water advisories lists, not a long-term drinking water advisories, but they call them short-term, which is, you know, up to a year.
1: Anishinaabeg Nation Grand Council Chief Linda DeBossigay joining us here on Weekends Heard Across the Chorus Radio Network. You've said First Nations are tired of waiting. What would meaningful federal action look like now? Would it be funding? Would it be timelines, enforcement, or maybe, Chief, all of the above?
24: I would say all of the above. I mean, the challenge with Bill C-37, although, you know, Canada is saying that, you know, this is as a result of decades of consultation, it is not. Bill C-61, however, went through a significant process that involved, you know, years and or decades of advocacy by First Nations and about 2 years of consultation with First Nations across this country, including an advanced draft consultative piece of legislation that was shared with C-37. It's taken this Carney government over 2 years to introduce it, weakening it. And there's been no conversations with any nations across this country, no consultation on the bill. It's been changed significantly. And they're championing the bill like it has had all of those. So that in itself is deceitful. And you know, our nations deserve better. I mean, Canada, through their fiduciary obligation and their actions and behavior over time, look where it's resulted. So you're going to create another piece of legislation on that same wavelength and think it's going to help? I doubt it.
1: If you remember the prorogue back in January 2025, Bill C-61 didn't really fall on a signal technicality. It died because Parliament was prorogued in January 2025, which wiped all unfinished legislation off of the order paper. Before that, the bill had been slowed by the committee's stage politics, with both the Liberals and opposition parties blaming each other for the delays. So again, politics getting in the way of progress, especially within our First Nations communities. Chief, before I let you go, obviously we want to see this, but I think I'd, instead of me getting into the technicalities of a bill, I'd rather you paint the picture of what some of your communities are facing right now when it comes to water quality and the dangers within not getting this bill pushed with stronger language that can actually affect your communities. Walk me through what some of your First Nations are dealing with in these water advisories and how it affects their communities.
24: Well, number one, I would say, and I've shared this with many of my colleagues, mayors of municipalities, you know, so on and so forth. Number one, First Nations don't have standards or regulations for the provision of clean, safe drinking water on reserve in any province across this country. While, you know, municipalities, cities, towns enjoy standards that have been created, regulations and standards that have been created for them, First Nations don't have that. Number two, I'll use my friend Chief Wesley's community in Kiseshawan. They've been evacuated from their community since December. They were not supported by Health Canada or Indigenous Services Canada when they found a serious contamination within their water source that is linked to feces. And so, and it's untreatable in the existing system. And so their community was completely removed. Like their members have completely removed, dispersed across southern Ontario in different parts. And they've had multiple deaths. One death that was directly related to the sporidium contamination, right? And so they're still away from their communities. It's been months and months and months. Children are not going to school. There's no support for them. And they're just kind of out there. There are communities that I've been to where their people have to go to a common well and take pills of water each and every day because that's the only place to get water. And they, you know, some of them, because they're remote communities, have to walk a long ways to go and get this water in pills. Over and over and over again, many of our nations, you know, either have to evacuate because of their water quality or they try to live off of, you know, bottled water 24/7. You know, and in a lot of severe cases, you know, children can't even bathe. They can't bathe because their skin will break out into horrible, horrible rashes. And so it's a continuous cycle of that. And our nations are exhausted. They're tired. They haven't been the ones to contaminate. You know, these have been, you know, mining proponents, you know, industry that have left toxic waste and contaminants that is affecting, you know, groundwater aquifers and water sources, and the First Nations have been, you know, trying to advocate and fight this for far so long, and it's fallen on deaf ears.
1: That is a pretty sobering conversation, if you ask me, and I really hope that the government gets their act together because this just cannot be the norm in this country anymore. All right, let's take a break here. The day's top stories coming up on the other side of the break. I'm Rob Fay. You're listening to Weekends, heard across the Chorus Radio Network.
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5: Good morning, I'm Navi Ball. Mark Carney is visiting Saint-Pierre-et-Miquelon today for a symbolic meeting with his French counterpart on cooperation. The PM and French President Emmanuel Macron will hold a working lunch before attending a wreath-laying ceremony honoring volunteers of Free France on the French territory near Newfoundland. Carney will travel to New York tomorrow for the UN General Assembly, while Macron heads there after spending the weekend on the islands. Their talks will cover aerospace, energy, and critical minerals as Canada and the EU pursue broader ties amid increased tensions with the U.S. Now, there's a lot weighing on farmers' minds as they work to get this year's crop off their fields. Stephen van der Valk with the Wheat Farmers Association says with a rainy harvest season, this year's crop hasn't come in great.
33: It's not the worst we've ever seen, but this also was by far, with no comparison ever in history, the most expensive crop that farmers have put in the ground. And so an average crop literally just doesn't cut it anymore.
5: He adds high diesel prices are hurting, but not as much as astronomical fertilizer costs. In other news, a Winnipeg lawyer with a history of disciplinary proceedings has been disbarred by the Law Society of Manitoba. Giselle Rita Champagne, who's been practicing for over 30 years, was found guilty of 6 counts of professional misconduct and 2 counts of incompetence, according to the decision. The report says the quality of Champagne's service was so poor that 2 separate judges ordered her to cover legal costs personally. It says she failed to file documents and submitted poorly drafted documents that were rejected by the court. Global News has reached out to Champagne, but didn't hear back by deadline. Elsewhere in the country, provincial police in Quebec say the driver who allegedly struck and injured 6 pedestrians at a country music festival was not a planned attack. Reporter Lisa Laporte tells us more. The incident happened at a Western-themed festival in Saint-Tite at around 4 a.m. Police spokesperson Audrienne Bilodeau says the person's alleged actions didn't appear to be premeditated. She says the suspect was not under the influence of alcohol or drugs at the time. Police say the man in his 20s had fled, but his vehicle was spotted an hour later in the Quebec City area. He was arrested and remains in custody, charged with dangerous driving causing bodily injury and hit and run resulting in bodily injury.

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3: Sunshine this morning, becoming a mix of sun and cloud this afternoon, a high of 18. Then tonight, partly cloudy and foggy with a low of 5. Tomorrow, sunny with a south wind at 20 kilometers an hour early in the afternoon, a high of 21. And on Tuesday, sunshine with a high of 21 as well. Right now, it's 10 degrees outside. 680 CJOB.
4: 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All claims are the opinion of the individuals making them.
2: This is an ounce of prevention on 680 CJOB.
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6: And I'm Dr. Stephen Gall with Linden Ridge Family Chiropractic.
5: And you're listening to an ounce of prevention.
6: Yep.
5: We're missing Dr. Ken Hammond from Westbrook Dental Group.
6: We are.
5: Today, he'll be back soon. And the theme or the topic of today's show that we want to talk about is mobility.
6: Yes.
5: In particular, the importance of maintaining your mobility.
6: Right.
5: And one of the reasons that we wanted to talk about this, and you and I both agreed, is that we see patients all the time that have suddenly lost a lot of their mobility and are looking to get their mobility back.
6: Right.
5: In some cases, we can still help. I would probably say in most cases, we can still help. But there is the odd case or some cases that just, you know, they've left it too long.
6: Right.
5: Right. And it can be a really insidious thing, right? It's not like one day you have full mobility usually and the next day, unless of course you've had a major accident or injury.
6: Yeah. But if we exclude the idea of trauma of some kind, as you said, then the reality is most people will lose their mobility or degrees of their mobility without even noticing it's happening.
5: Right. Very insidiously, right? So
6: yes.
5: Over time. And then the problem is that all of a sudden it can kind of hit all at once in the sense that now you can't crouch down to play with your grandkids.
6: Right.
5: Or you can't crouch down to throw a curling rock this next season.
6: Or you can't bend over to pick your socks off the floor or put your socks on. Or you can't turn your head and look over your shoulder when you're in the car. Or, you know, the list goes on and on and on. And the reality is those problems we see constantly in practice. And it's often the case that people come in with something that isn't related to that. But we find when we examine a spine that there is, in fact, an issue there. And we indicate to the patient, we tell the patient, look, you've got something more going on here than you came in for. We start to work with them and they all of a sudden they start to notice, wow, I can turn my head that I didn't realize I could turn it that far. Or I've found it much easier to get out of bed now. Whereas before it wasn't the reason they came in, but they do notice that something more has changed.
5: Right. I think where it gets scary for people is when now those changes can't be reversed.
6: Right.
5: Right. So as you know, we do shockwave therapy at our clinic. We do, for example, a lot of knees, right? And it's incredible the amount of people that come in and, you know, they've lost mobility. And when an x-ray is taken of their knees, it's bone on bone.
6: Right.
5: Right?
6: Yeah.
5: So, you know, at that point, sometimes we can help with a little bit of symptomatic relief, right? Sometimes we can't.
6: Right.
5: Right? It's too far gone. So once again, it's about those joints moving properly throughout your life that gives longevity to your cartilage.
6: That's
5: and
6: right.
5: To your joints.
6: It's the actual motion of the joint that feeds that nutrition into the cartilage.
5: Right.
6: But I want to be clear to people listening that, you know, it's also very common to have somebody come into our practices with where their MD has told them, this is how you're going to be, go home and live with it. And we say, well, hang on a sec, we see this all the time in practice, there's things we can do to improve this.
5: Yes.
6: One very common example of that is, you just mentioned arthritic change in a knee, but we see arthritic changes in spines constantly in practice.
5: Yes.
6: People with what are termed stenosis, or they have degenerative disc disease or degenerative

0: of joint disease or just something called osteoarthritis in their spine, mm-hmm. where they're told you have damage, that's it's what you're going to feel, here is the medication you can take or live with it or however you might have to deal with it. Mm-hmm. Whereas you come into our practices and we say, well, hang on, even though there is this, mm-hmm. there are both grades of the damage, so mm-hmm. differing amounts of damage. The other thing we see often is when you have damage and you have loss of mobility, that you start to protect an area by locking down other areas around it, making their you're losing more mobility. Mm-hmm. And so now this layers one on top of the other, right?
1: Yes.
0: And so what we say to a patient is like, I can't undo the damage you've done to your spine here, but what I can do is I can remove some of the other layers that have been layered on top of it. So we can't make you feel like you were 20 again, but I can take, you know, a 50-year-old that feels like they're 70 years old or 80 years old and make them feel like they're 40 again.
1: Right.
0: Right?
1: Right.
0: That's what's possible.
1: Well, and I think that's where managing expectations comes into play, right? So when we, you know, when we have an x-ray of someone and we see a lot of, you know, severe degenerative changes or severe osteoarthritic changes,
0: right.
1: you know, sometimes those people have said to us, they're like, well, look, there's no hope for me. You know, mm-hmm. I know I have arthritis. I've been told I have severe arthritis. So, you know, there's no hope, right?
0: Right.
1: And we say, well, wait a second, like you mentioned, there's still hope, right? You know, it just depends on what you're expecting to
0: right.
1: get out of this,
0: right?
1: Right?
0: Yeah.
1: If hope is defined as feeling like you were 30 years old again, well, then yes, I would say no,
0: right?
1: But if hope is defined as, you know, maybe some better mobility, less pain,
0: yeah.
1: hopefully less medications, sleeping better at night,
0: yeah.
1: Better quality of life,
0: yes.
1: right? Then yes, there's still hope, right?
0: Right.
1: And and I'm sure it's the same at your offices. We have a trial of care typically, and then we'll do a re-exam.
0: Yeah.
1: And then, you know, if in those cases where it's truly too far gone, mm-hmm. we're not going to keep someone coming if they don't want to come anymore,
0: right.
1: of course, right? But
0: yeah.
1: but if we're seeing improvements and they're seeing improvements, then they have the option of maintaining those changes and continuing with their care.
0: Yeah, very similar in our practice. Sometimes I'll lay out a trial of care, you know, but if I see something in practice that I think needs extended care, I'll lay out the extended care, but it's always told to somebody like, you're in charge in the office. I'm telling you what you need. It's up to you to decide if you want it.
1: Mm-hmm.
0: And if you want to carry through with it, there's no contracts, nothing like that. So you're always in control as a patient as to whether you continue with the care you're getting or not.
1: Yeah.
0: And that's based very much on how you're experiencing the care. If you're improving your mobility, you're moving better, you're walking better, you are getting more function happening, then that's something we really want to see happen. And so stick with us, because when we get back from the break, we're going to be talking more about mobility.
2: 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The Winnipeg Blue Bombers prove they can compete against the CFL's very best. 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
2: 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Weather.
11: Sunshine this morning, becoming a mix of sun and cloud this afternoon, a high of 18. Then tonight, partly cloudy and foggy with a low of 5. Tomorrow, sunny with a south wind at 20 kilometers an hour early in the afternoon, a high of 21. And on Tuesday, sunshine with a high of 21 as well. Right now, it's 10 degrees outside. 680 CJOB.
12: Program does not represent the views of the Manitoba Chiropractors Association or any of its members. All claims are the opinion of the individuals making them.
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1: Welcome back, everyone. I'm Dr. Trevor Clark with Connect Chiropractic in Winnipeg and Suderman Chiropractic in Winkler.
0: And I'm Dr. Stephen Gall with Linden Ridge Family Chiropractic.
1: And you're listening to An Ounce of Prevention. And we're missing Dr. Ken Hammond from Westbrook Dental Group today.
0: He'll be back with us soon.
1: He'll be back with us shortly. So we are talking about mobility today. And if you're just tuning in now, before the break, we were talking about how loss of mobility isn't usually one day you have perfect mobility, you go to bed and you wake up the next day,
0: right,
1: and you've lost, you know, significant amounts of your mobility,
0: whether happens that's sometimes
1: crouching down, right, being able to walk, being able to lift and carry things, whatever those mobility issues are. Typically what happens, it's a slow, steady decline over time.
0: Right.
1: Right. And it can be very insidious. But once again, like most things, it can come to a head where suddenly it's really affecting your lifestyle.
0: That's right.
1: So there are some tests that people can do at home, right, that can show us or show themselves how they're aging over time, and how their mobility is, if they're losing mobility, really.
0: Right. These are indicators. If you can't do these fitness tests, and they're not, the fitness tests are not like run up a hill for in a sprint. We're talking some mobility tests here that are easy to understand to do, for some people not so easy to do. And if you're struggling to do any of these, then maybe it's time to both get into exercise, drop some weight, get movement happening in your body, but also maybe see a chiropractor to help you get that mobility back.
1: Right, yeah. Right. So let's maybe go through some things that people can do at home, right? So one is called a gait speed test. Mm-hmm. And what this is telling you is your overall vitality. Right. And so gait speed is something that a lot of clinicians use to measure function in terms of your vitality. Right.
0: Right. So when you say gait, we're talking about just walking.
1: Just walking. Yeah. And so there's different, I mean, people can look this up online. One way is to mark out a 10-meter walkway, adding 2 meters at the end to allow time to accelerate and decelerate. You only need a 10-meter area. Start a stopwatch, then walk at a comfortable pace. Stop the timer when you exit that zone, and then divide the 10 meters by the seconds it took. And for older adults, 16 plus, the typical gait speed is around 0.8 to 1.2 meters per second. Adults in midlife aiming to age well should aim for at least 1.3 per second at a comfortable pace.
0: Right.
1: Right?
0: Yeah.
1: So Once again, these are things that people can look up online, but that is one of the tests that look at overall vitality.
0: Yeah, here's another one. It's called the Sit and Rise Test, SRT, or the Sit and Rise Test. And what it does is it evaluates your muscular strength, your flexibility, and your balance mm-hmm. by measuring your ability to sit down and stand up from the floor without using your hands, knees, or other supports. Okay?
1: Yep.
0: So what it would look like would be standing up, essentially sitting onto the ground without using your hands, without getting onto your knees to do it, and then standing back up again without using your hands or getting onto your knees to get up again.
1: Right.
0: Not an easy thing for most people to do.
1: Yeah.
0: But it is a predictor, and these are predictors of mortality or premature mortality.
1: Mm-hmm.
0: If you can't do some of these things, it indicates that perhaps your life expectancy is not as long as it should be.
1: Right. Well, and really it's measuring your lower body strength, right? Which is
0: balance,
1: something we need in our
0: lots
1: day-to-day
0: of things,
1: life,
0: yeah.
1: Like
0: core
1: just
0: strength,
1: day-to-day function.
0: Yeah, a lot of things it's measuring, yeah, for sure.
1: And I think just to add a little alternative to that, if people think that they're at a point now where maybe that's not possible, you can modify this by using a chair. Right, you can find a sturdy chair, you can cross your arms or put your hands on your shoulders, sit down, and then stand up fully. And then you want to see if you can repeat that, you know, maybe 5 times.
0: There's a test that kind of plays into that called the 30 seconds to sit to stand. And what you're doing is doing what you just described for 30 seconds and seeing how many times you can do it in that 30 seconds without using your hands.
1: You got it. Grip strength is mm-hmm. another one, right? And going back to what you said, mortality risk, total body strength and mortality risk. So it's funny because I don't think people think of their grip strength as something that is a marker of mortality. At least it's not something I would really think of, right?
0: Yeah.
1: But our grip strength is important, right?
0: It is.
1: Yeah.
0: And it functions for a lot of different things, from grasping and holding on to things. If one of the things we like to see people do is hanging from a bar. If you can't hang from a bar, grip strength isn't good enough. If you can't lift heavier things like a jug of, let's say, laundry detergent or something you have to pick up, those are where grip strength really comes in. And they're indicators, if you don't have enough strength, of potentially mortality or premature death over time, that just earlier death than you'd expect, just from a lack of ability to do the things that you should be able to do.
1: Well, and as the years go by, you want to have grip strength if, you know, to hold on to a stair rail, possibly,
0: right.
1: To hold on to a chair, the armrest on a chair, maybe even a walker.
0: Right.
1: Right. So grip strength is important.
0: Yeah, for sure.
1: Right. And I think, like, from the statistics say, typically low grip strength is defined as about 57 pounds for men or less and 16 pounds or less for women. And there's different. Well, there's one way that you can test this, right? It's with a
0: dynamometer,
1: right?
0: Yeah.
1: All right.
0: Most people won't have a dynamometer at home.
1: No. It would probably be something they'd check with their doctor.
0: Yeah, it's a machine, not a machine, but it's a device that you'd essentially grab, grip, and pull on a handle, and it measures the force that you're applying to it.
1: Yeah.
0: Yeah.
1: This is a good one. I really think this is a good one. And this is one that people can... I have patients do this at home, actually. Single leg balance. Mm-hmm. So
0: 10 seconds.
1: Yeah, and it has to do with your stability and your risk of falling.
0: Right.
1: Right. And, of course, we all know that falls are one of the number one cause of mortality in the elderly. Right. So if you could just explain, you said 10 seconds is typically...
0: So it's assessing your neurological stability and balance, and essentially you're going to stand on one leg without holding on to anything for 10 seconds if you can, and then switch to the other leg and see if you can do the same thing. So being able to do that for 10 seconds is a good indicator of better health outcomes.
1: Mm-hmm.
0: Not being able to do it, higher mortality rates.
1: Right. And if you are going to try this at home, it's good to stand near a counter or wall for safety, right? And this is one that you can practice, too.
0: Mm-hmm.
1: I mean, that's one thing. I've had patients start with 10 seconds, and then they've worked their way up to 30 to 40 seconds
0: right.
1: on each leg.
0: Yeah.
1: And they do feel a difference just in their overall stability with walking and
0: right.
1: getting up and down, et cetera.
0: Yeah, very, very, very important.
1: Yeah.
0: So what we're getting at here is, like, we've talked a little bit about the idea of mobility. We've given you some tests you can do at home that are indicators of whether or not maybe you have to do something to work on your mobility. When we get back from the break, I think what we're going to do is talk a little bit about what we can do to improve mobility and how that can help you live a safer, healthier life. Stay with us.
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11: Good morning, I'm Navi Ball. The NHL preseason schedule is now officially underway as the Winnipeg Jets lost 5-2 on the road against Edmonton last night. Parker Ford and Jacob Julian netted goals for the Jets, while Connor McDavid and Leon Draisaitl each recorded a goal and an assist. Jets head coach Scott Arneil says it was a great opportunity for the younger players to play against this Oilers team.
17: You know, there's guys trying to make our hockey team. We have some spots that are open, and that's pretty much what the message was, go out and show us what you do best. And I think there, lots of times, we weren't looking at the score. We were looking at structure. We're looking at compete, looking at sort of the skill set of each and every guy.
11: The Jets will be back at home for back-to-back games against Colorado and Edmonton tomorrow and Tuesday, respectively. Meanwhile, both Montreal split squads posted victories against Toronto, while Vancouver had a 4-2 loss against Seattle. In the CFL, Calgary beat Ottawa 40-38, and Toronto has clinched a playoff spot after a 24-19 victory against Edmonton. The Winnipeg Blue Bombers are on a bye this week and will host Toronto at Princess Auto Stadium this Friday. In baseball, Texas moved into sole possession of the AL West lead for the first time since late August with a 6-2 win over the Toronto Blue Jays. The Jays have lost 8 of 12. They trail Chicago by 3 games for the AL's final wildcard spot. In basketball, the Toronto Tempo play their home finale against the New York Liberty this afternoon in WNBA action. Toronto lost its 5th straight at home on Friday, falling to Caitlin Clark and the Indiana Fever. The Tempo, long eliminated from playoff contention, will finish the season with games at Chicago and Connecticut on Tuesday and Thursday. And finally, in tennis, Canada officially punched its ticket yesterday for the Davis Cup Final 8 in November. Montreal's Felix Auger-Aliassime clinched Canada's spot in the year-end team tournament. That's 680 CJOB Sports.
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33: Global news at 10:30. I'm Navi Ball. Winnipeg police say two suspects were arrested last week in unrelated incidents after they were allegedly found intoxicated and armed. Police say a man was arrested in the city on Wednesday night after investigators learned he was intoxicated, had an outstanding warrant for his arrest, and was also allegedly carrying a handgun. They add a woman was arrested the next day after she walked into traffic, and investigators learned she was wanted on multiple warrants and again was carrying a handgun. Meanwhile, Alberta Premier Danielle Smith nearly teared up yesterday as she describes why she feels Albertans have suffered at Ottawa's hands. Smith opened a virtual assembly on the province's future and spoke haltingly as she discussed federal policies affecting Alberta's oil and gas sector, saying the oil sands are a target. Smith has called a referendum for October 19th on whether Alberta should stay in Canada or hold a second binding referendum to start the process of separation. And finally, Prime Minister Mark Carney visits Saint-Pierre-et-Miquelon today for a symbolic meeting with French President Emmanuel Macron on cooperation. The leaders will hold a working lunch before attending a wreath-laying ceremony to honor the volunteers of Free France on the French territory near Newfoundland. Carney will then travel to New York for the UN General Assembly, while Macron heads there after spending the weekend on the islands. Their talks will cover aerospace, energy, and critical minerals as Canada and the EU pursue broader ties amid increased tensions with the U.S. Global News time is 10:31. News on the hour on the half of winter breaks on 680 CJOB.
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33: Sunny, becoming a mix of sun and cloud this afternoon, a high of 18. Then tonight, partly cloudy and foggy with a low of 5. Tomorrow, sunny with the south wind at 20 clicks early in the afternoon, a high of 21. And on Tuesday, sunshine also with a high of 21. Right now, it's 10 degrees outside 680 CJOB.
36: The following program does not represent the views of the Manitoba Chiropractors Association or any of its members. All claims are the opinion of the individuals making them.
2: Now back to An Ounce of Prevention on 680 CJOB.
0: Welcome back, everyone. I'm Dr. Trevor Clark with Connect Chiropractic in Winnipeg and Suderman Chiropractic in Winkler.
1: And I'm Dr. Stephen Gall with Linden Ridge Family Chiropractic.
0: And you're listening to An Ounce of Prevention. Mm-hmm. And we're missing Dr. Ken Hammond from Westbrook Dental Group today. He'll be back shortly.
1: Yes.
0: If you're just tuning in now, we're talking about the importance of mobility and how you and I in our offices on a daily basis, people come in and suddenly they've lost some mobility and it's starting to affect their lifestyle.
1: Right.
0: Right. And that's usually what causes them to come in. It's that or pain usually. Right.
1: Yeah.
0: And sometimes we find that it's a bit of a shame that that person didn't seek out help earlier in life. Right. Mm-hmm. Because the loss of mobility can be very insidious. It can come little by little.
1: Exactly.
0: So you don't really notice it over time until suddenly it's interfering with your lifestyle.
1: Right.
0: Right.
1: And I think, you know, there's lots of good examples of that. But if we talk about things that people might experience at home, one of the more common things I see is people losing the ability to shoulder check in a
0: yes.
1: car.
0: Yeah.
1: Right. It's very common to gradually lose rotation or movement in your neck, either from vertebrae just locking, more commonly from damage that causes degenerative changes in the neck and then limits or minimizes the ability for those segments to move.
0: Or makes them more susceptible to locking because they're not as strong.
1: That's right.
0: Yeah.
1: So what would you experience at home? You're the person who, when you try and shoulder check in your car, you can't get your head around all the way to look over your shoulder. Mm-hmm. And as a result, you have to turn your upper body to look over your shoulder, essentially.
0: Or if someone calls your name.
1: Right.
0: A lot of people have said that. Someone calls my name now and I notice I'm moving like a robot. I have to turn my shoulders to face them. I can't just turn my head to face them.
1: Right. Yes, that's right. So that's a very common thing that I see. I think we see with a lot of people coming into the practices and probably most people sitting at home right now are noticing. And this is very common, let's say, over the age of 60.
0: Mm-hmm.
1: It's still common in people younger, and we see this even in children who've lost mobility sometimes.
0: And I think more than ever because of electronics.
1: Electronics
0: right?
1: is a big thing. Hockey players, football players, soccer players, lots of different sports that potentially create neck injuries and issues.
0: Mm-hmm.
1: And when we talk about an injury, I think we should talk a little bit about this idea of an injury because, excuse me, I think we think of injury as a car accident, a whiplash type injury, or I fell and I hit my head, or I fell back on ice and my head hit the ground and my neck is sore now. Those are injuries that, yes, do create issues in the spine. But for a lot of people, it's being a kid and your brother or sister pushes you from behind and you have a little whiplash in your neck. It's being a kid and you're at school and somebody pulls a chair out from under you when you're trying to sit down and you land on your tailbone, right? It's playing soccer at school where the ball's up and you go to try and head a ball and somebody from behind you kind of comes underneath, you bang into each other, knock heads, fall on the ground. Like, this stuff happens.
0: I'm going to add one there.
1: Yeah.
0: It's you have a father that thinks it's funny to skip you be on the tube behind a boat.
1: Right. And tosses you, launches
0: toss
1: you off that.
0: Launch you up and skip across the water like a rock.
1: That's right. hitting cement.
0: I only say that because that happened to my son last summer. Yeah.
1: Okay. So all of those things create initial injuries that are not technically what you'd think of as an injury, right? Mm-hmm. It's an insult to the spine. It creates some temporary soreness that goes away over time and you forget about it.
0: Mm-hmm.
1: But that's often the starting point of that loss of mobility now.
0: Well, in my case, to use that specific example, right? So, of course, as a chiropractic dad, I noticed right away that he was sore and that he wasn't turning his neck properly.
1: Yeah.
0: And so we adjusted him a couple times, right? And he's like, oh my gosh, he's like, I can fully turn my neck again, right?
1: Yeah.
0: So you're right. Those are the types of things that's where some of this stuff can start.
1: Right. And then once it starts, that you talk about this insidious loss of function is exactly that. It's, you know, as a child, I can remember myself, I used to play soccer. I was a, forward, and I did a lot of heading balls. So people would cross corner kicks in, and I would head balls trying to get it into the net. And I was a pretty good goal scorer, but I often got my head whacked by these balls, often the soccer balls that were sometimes super hard. Mm-hmm. And I think with that, I ended up starting getting neck issues that translated into migraines. So I started getting migraine headaches when I was a kid. And those migraines gradually went away. But I also noticed one time when I was at school and I woke up one day and my neck was kind of stuck and I couldn't turn it. And every time I tried to, it was sharp pain. So I just didn't move it. I didn't tell my parents. Mm-hmm. I went to school. I sat in my desk with my head cocked to one side and couldn't move it very well. And if I tried to move it, oh, I got a sharp pain. Over a few days, it went away. Mm-hmm. So I didn't say anything to anybody.
0: Yeah.
1: But then I become, again, a kid with neck pain or with headaches or mm-hmm. with other things that we chalk up to, you're just a kid with headaches. And now what's the answer for that? Here's some Tylenol. Here's some Advil. Take that when you have a headache. But the problem isn't that I don't have enough Tylenol in my system. The problem is that I have a spinal problem mm-hmm. that's resulted from a bunch of things that happened to me years ago where I've lost mobility. I can't move my body like I should. The vertebrae have locked and are not allowing my spine to move properly. And that lack of motion and mobility turns into migraine headaches, neck pain, a whole bunch of other issues that just spiral off of that
0: because it can stress your nervous system because those nerves exit your spine.
1: That's right. And, yeah. And so that now spirals off into a whole bunch of other issues that for me, I think it's just the day that it started is when my problem started. Now, as a chiropractor, I understand it's not the case, right?
0: Right. But that's most people are like, I just suddenly, mysteriously started having headaches.
1: When in fact, you started when you were 6 or 8 years old playing soccer, or mm-hmm. you were playing hockey and got boarded, or you fell down on the ice, or you know, the list is endless about what happens to kids.
0: Well, the number of even patients in their mid-40s, early 50s that are having a lot of problems.
1: Yes.
0: And I'll say, do you remember, or we'll take an x-ray of their spine and we see significant osteoarthritic changes.
1: Yeah.
0: You know, were you ever in an auto accident? Did you have, nope, right? And then their next visit, they come in, you know what? They're like, you know what? I remember when I was 18, my friends and I, we rolled a truck.
1: Right.
0: You know, but,
1: right.
0: Right. But you just don't think about it because they don't relate it.
1: As an 18-year-old, you're probably not going to want to go see a chiropractor consistently, you know, mm-hmm. Over a period of time. And you may not even want to. You just chalk it up to, well, you're in a car accident and it's sore. You kind of go along with your life. You're sore here or there.
0: Or you don't even know about it.
1: Or you don't even feel it.
0: You don't even know about chiropractic, maybe, right?
1: Maybe
0: a lot of people don't.
1: And maybe you don't know you've even hurt yourself.
0: Yeah. Yeah.
1: But those are the kinds of things that we see happen on a very consistent and constant basis to people mm-hmm. who lose mobility of their spine. And that loss of mobility starts to lead to other issues down the road. We've talked endlessly about this.
0: Especially osteoarthritic issues.
1: Osteoarthritic issues, for sure.
0: Stress on your nervous system.
1: We know this to be the true. You can transfer the idea from the spine or to the spine from a knee, right? Mm-hmm. You will know, most adults know, oh, I injured my knee when I was 16. I tore a ligament or something like that. And now I have arthritis in my knee.
0: Mm-hmm.
1: Very common, right?
0: Yeah.
1: And people understand this. Oh, I sprained my ankle multiple times when I was a kid. Now I have problems with my ankle.
0: Right.
1: Right.
0: Right.
1: But they never think, oh, I've done something to my spine and now I have a problem with my spine decades later, which is actually what's happening, just like their knee, just like mm-hmm. their wrist, just like their ankle. That's what's happening. So if you have mobility issues, you think you have mobility issues, stick around. We're going to talk a little bit more about what you can do and how we can help. Don't stay with us.
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17: Sunshine this morning, becoming a mix of sun and cloud this afternoon, a high of 18. Then tonight, partly cloudy and foggy with a low of 5. Tomorrow, sunny with a south wind at 20 kilometers an hour early in the afternoon, a high of 21. And on Tuesday, sunshine with a high of 21 as well. Right now, it's 10 degrees outside 680 CJOB.
36: The following program does not represent the views of the Manitoba Chiropractors Association or any of its members. All claims are the opinion of the individuals making them.
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0: Welcome back, everyone. I'm Dr. Trevor Clark with Connect Chiropractic in Winnipeg and Suderman Chiropractic in Winkler.
1: And I'm Dr. Stephen Gall with Linden Ridge Family Chiropractic.
0: And you're listening to An Ounce of Prevention, and we're missing Dr. Ken Hammond from Westbrook Dental Group today. He'll be back shortly. If you're just tuning in now, the topic of today's show is mobility. Mm-hmm. And mobility is a very important part of our lives.
1: We
0: tend to take it for granted when we're younger. I know I took it for granted when I was younger, you're just used to everything working properly and mm-hmm. functioning properly and having great mobility, right? But when you start to notice that you're losing mobility, which sometimes can be later on, because once again, it can come on slowly, suddenly you're like, what's going on here? Why can't I bend down easily and pick up this piece of trash off the floor? Why can't I crouch down to play with my kids or with my grandkids?
1: Put my socks on.
0: Yeah. Why can't I throw a base, you know, if we're talking about joints like your shoulder, right. Why can't I throw a baseball anymore? I mean, you start to notice these changes in mobility. And I think what a lot of people, including myself, don't think about a lot is that loss of mobility can lead over time to loss of independence.
1: Yeah, that's so true.
0: That's the big thing, right? If you think about it, I always tell my patients, I want to live as long as I can live, just as long as I can do the things that I want to do.
1: Right. And I think you said take for granted. So take for granted driving a car,
0: mm-hmm.
1: right? When you can't look behind you because your neck is locked, that's a problem.
0: Yep.
1: Accidents happen. You get tested, they notice you can't see properly, and you lose your license.
0: Yes.
1: Right? And when I say see properly, I mean you can't look over your shoulders to evaluate what's behind you.
0: Mm-hmm.
1: So loss of independence is loss of driving. It's loss of, hey, I used to walk to the corner to pick up my newspaper every day. Hey, I used to go to the corner to be able to get my groceries. Now I can't walk to the corner anymore.
0: Mm-hmm.
1: Mobility, again, is impacting independence.
0: Mm-hmm. So it can even get to the point where now you can't live on your own anymore.
1: Right.
0: You need to be in an assisted living care situation.
1: Right.
0: Which I'm thankful for those things, but for me, I'm hoping, I look at my grandparents, and the assisted living situation was really only the last maybe couple years of their lives,
1: right?
0: And that's, you know, that's what I would prefer. I don't want to spend the last 10 years right? So I'd like to maintain my mobility, right? So that hopefully I can maintain my independence in terms of living independently, doing the things that I want to do, like driving a vehicle, mm-hmm. visiting people, etc. So there's some things that people can do at home, right?
1: Yeah.
0: That can help with mobility. So I think a good place to start, though, I think we would agree on this, is it is good to see a chiropractor, right? If you feel like you're losing mobility, to see if you have some spinal joint issues, locking up of some of those spinal joints that are leading to a lack of mobility. Because the amount of people that we see that say, I wish I'd have come in sooner,
1: mm-hmm.
0: right? Whether it's their lower back or their neck, as you mentioned, with shoulder checking, et cetera. We start to get these spinal joints moving with the chiropractic adjustment through their full range of motion again. And it's logical. People see improvements in their mobility.
1: Yeah. And I want to say it's a hard one for people to understand how this would work. But I'm looking after a couple of people in my office right now with both having knee issues. Okay. I think they're in their 60s, maybe a little bit older, but with knee issues.
0: Mm-hmm.
1: And I have not touched their knees.
0: Mm-hmm.
1: I have only adjusted their spines. And both of them are walking better, have better balance, have less pain. And I have done nothing to their knees.
0: Right.
1: Right?
0: Yeah.
1: So what we see is when you lose mobility in your spine.
0: And pelvis.
1: Yeah. What it does is it throws stress into your knees in a way that you start to get knee pain.
0: Mm-hmm.
1: Sometimes knee pain, ankle pain, wrist pain, elbow pain, shoulder pain is secondary to loss of mobility of your spine in your neck, your upper back, your pelvis, your lower back.
0: Mm-hmm. Yeah, as you know, I do a lot of shockwave therapy in my office, and shoulders is a big thing that mm-hmm. we see. But I always say to people, well, when we're doing shockwave therapy, I'm like, do you mind if we check your spine as well? And they're all like, no, doc, it's my shoulder, right? And I'm like, I know, but it's imperative that you have proper motion in your upper back and neck, especially your thoracics, right? Proper extension and rotation, the research shows, for proper shoulder function, right? But once again, a lot, sometimes people don't make that. Once I explain it to them, they're like, oh, yeah, go ahead. Check
1: but
0: it out.
1: But it's hard to get people to understand that,
0: that
1: the loss of mobility of your spine that might, in fact, not be painful.
0: Yes.
1: Right?
0: Yeah.
1: So losing the ability to have your pelvis move properly happens to almost everybody.
0: Yeah.
1: And it depends on the degree this happens to, what they're doing as a result of the loss of mobility, and how it's impacting them. It can be low back pain on one side. Mm-hmm. It could be low back pain in the center. It could be low back pain that switches sides from right to left. It can be pain in the back of your leg. It can be pain into your knees. Mm-hmm. It could be pain into your ankle. It could be so many other things that just relate to the fact that your pelvis isn't moving properly. And when we talk about mobility, we assess the mobility of your pelvic girdle and the structures in your pelvis in terms of their ability to move through the sacroiliac joints. Mm-hmm. We used to think sacroiliac joints didn't move.
0: Right.
1: Right?
0: Yeah.
1: They are absolutely mobile.
0: Mm-hmm.
1: They need, and they're very important to stay mobile. And when you lose the mobility of those joints in your pelvis, if you put your hand, your thumb, just on around your pelvis, and where it lands in your back is right where that little bone you touch. That's part of your sacroiliac joint, top of it. That joint, when it doesn't move, can produce so many problems in your low back and legs.
0: Mm-hmm.
1: And we see it in almost every patient walking in, whether it's producing a symptom or not,
0: mm-hmm.
1: it's affecting your body in
0: some way.
1: Or
0: even your knees, as you mentioned.
1: Yeah, absolutely.
0: Right? Yep. So, so it's a good place to start. Make sure all your spinal joints and your pelvis are moving properly through chiropractic care. Second to that, though, and you may need help with this, you may want to see a physiotherapist, an athletic therapist,
1: a trainer,
0: yep. et cetera. But there are mobility exercises that you can do in a gym or at home, et cetera, to help, right? So let's start with some really simple ones, right?
1: Yeah.
0: I think you mentioned it earlier, just sitting on the ground and getting up off the ground without using your arms or hands.
1: Right.
0: Okay, that's
1: or knees
0: is a good mobility
1: Very
0: exercise.
1: Very hard to do, but you can start in smaller ways, use your knees to begin with, and then gradually work to not using your knees.
0: If that's too difficult or you feel you could injure yourself, you can start by just getting up out of a chair with your arms crossed or your hands on your shoulders, right?
1: Yeah.
0: Squatting is a big one, okay? The ability to squat and then get back up, but even just the ability to get into the squatting position and sit on your haunches straight up and down is something that a lot of people
1: can't
0: slowly losing.
1: So shoulder width apart, toes pointed out a little bit, sit straight down. Don't lean forward. Try and sit your bum straight down.
0: Mm-hmm.
1: And if you need to, go online and look up how do I do a squat properly.
0: You got it.
1: Yep.
0: Neck, just quickly, turning the neck through all its different ranges of motion and always coming back to neutral.
1: Right.
0: Right?
1: Yeah. Okay. Well, if somebody wants to get a hold of you, Doc, how do they do that?
0: They can get a hold of me at Connect Chiropractic Monday, Wednesday, Fridays. The number there is 237-6726 or Suderman Chiropractic Tuesdays and Thursdays. And the number there is 325-1326.
1: Perfect.
0: And yourself, Doc?
1: For me, I'm at Linden Ridge Family Chiropractic, corner of Kinniston and McGilvery. You can reach us by phone at 204-489-1600, 204-489-1600. 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
29: Good morning, I'm Navi Ball. Two people face charges after separate incidents this week. Global's Noah Fuchs reports.
30: Winnipeg police say they found an intoxicated man near Lauren Avenue and Beaconsfield Street. During an unrelated call on Wednesday, police say he had a handgun and an outstanding warrant. Officers arrested him and seized the gun. The 20-year-old faces firearms charges and remains in custody. Then Thursday, officers found an intoxicated woman walking into traffic near Albany Street and Portage Avenue. Police say she had multiple warrants and a handgun. Police arrested her and the 45-year-old faces charges for violating court orders, possessing stolen property under $5,000. And firearms offenses. She remains in custody as well. Noah Fuchs, Global News.
29: There's a lot weighing on farmers' minds as they work to get this year's crop off their fields. Rick White with the Canadian Canola Growers Association says farmers have been struggling with heavy rains that hit right as harvest was underway.
31: Farmers are fighting mud trying to get out on the fields. Doesn't dry out very well this time of year. The days are shorter. The sun is not as long in the sky, and temperatures are cool, so when it does rain significantly, it takes a long time for it to dry out.
29: Other concerns include high fuel and fertilizer costs, trade uncertainty, and transportation disruptions. In other news, Prime Minister Mark Carney travels to a French territory today for a mostly symbolic meeting with French President Emmanuel Macron. Reporter Lisa Laporte explains.
6: The leaders are expected to take part in a working lunch before attending a wreath-laying ceremony at the Memorial for the Volunteers of Free France. Macron was scheduled to be on the islands, which sit about 20 kilometers off the coast of Newfoundland, before traveling to New York City for the UN General Assembly. Carney's also flying to New York on Monday. He opted to join Macron for what both countries say is a visit to demonstrate both unity and respect. The meeting comes amid increased tensions with the U.S. for both Canada and Europe, and as Canada and the European Union work toward a new and broader alliance. Lisa Laporte, The Canadian Press.
29: And parliamentarians are taking a hard look at Canada's overseas intelligence gathering capabilities as debate simmers over the need for a new foreign spy agency. Reporter David Augustine has those details.
7: The National Security and Intelligence Committee of Parliamentarians is examining how effectively Canada collects foreign intelligence. The Secretariat of the highly secretive committee has not revealed the scope, timeline, or potential findings of the review, which was announced in June. A recent academic paper on whether Canada should create a dedicated foreign spy agency is being used as background material for the investigation. Now, records obtained through access to information laws also show federal cabinet ministers have been briefed on the idea of expanding Canada's ability to gather and act on foreign intelligence. David Augustine, The Canadian Press.
29: Global news time is 11:03. 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
1: 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This is Wealth Management in Motion with Miles Jerko from RBC Dominion Securities.
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3: Hello and happy weekend, everybody. 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Today, we're going to talk about business owner wealth planning for retirement. 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Joining me, as always, Miles Jerko, Senior Investment and Wealth Advisor at RBC Dominion Securities here in the city of Winnipeg, a certified retirement planning specialist. Miles, great to have you with us once again.
4: Well, many thanks, Kathy. It's always a pleasure. And, you know, this topic is incredibly important because we're talking about business owners. And business owners face a completely different retirement landscape than most people realize. And when it comes to business owners, their business is often their largest asset. And, you know, maybe their only asset in some cases. And it's wrapped up in tax considerations, personal liability potential, family dynamics, as well as succession questions. So I'm excited to dig in on this one today.
3: And Miles, that complexity is what I think stops a lot of business owners from actually doing the planning, isn't it? I mean, they build their business. They're focused on making payroll, serving their customers as well they should be. And then retirement planning feels like this huge abstract thing that they're going to have to deal with later. But if you wait too long, don't you lose a lot of options?
4: Yeah, you could. And I think you've hit on exactly why timing matters so much. You know, and let me give you an example. If you're currently operating as a sole proprietor and you're thinking you might want to sell your business in, say, you know, 10 years, you might consider incorporating. And why is that? It's because if you incorporate now, you have 10 years of history as a corporation, and that position could be so much stronger when you eventually sell it than if you had just incorporated prior to the sale.
3: Okay, so you were saying that the structure you choose early in your business life cycle has, you know, kind of ripple effects throughout your entire business journey. It's not just about today's tax situation. It's about really positioning for tomorrow.
4: Exactly. Yeah, exactly. And most business owners don't necessarily think that way. I think what they tend to think is, do I need to incorporate this year based on what they might need today? They don't necessarily think what structure will best position me for retirement 15 years from now.
3: So let's talk about that structure decision then. You mentioned sole proprietor versus corporation. What is the fundamental difference, Miles, in how they work, and why would somebody choose one over the other initially?
4: Yeah, great question, Kathy. So a sole proprietor is, you know, simple. 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You know, essentially, you're in control. The downside of being a sole proprietor is the unlimited personal liability that comes with it. If your business gets sued, they're essentially suing you. 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
3: Right. Got it. So the liability protection is pretty darn significant.
4: It's huge. Now, a corporation is a separate legal entity. Your business is separate from you personally. So if something goes wrong in the business, it's the corporation that's liable, not you personally. Your personal assets stay protected, and there's a tax advantage. Corporations get a small business deduction on the first portion of active business income.
3: So if I'm a business

0: business owner. I'm listening to the show, and I'm currently a sole proprietor. The corporation gives me liability protection and tax savings, but you mentioned complexity earlier. So what does that complexity look like in practical terms?
1: Yeah, and that wasn't to, you know, make it sound too scary, but, you know, it can be more complex. You have to file corporate tax returns, which is more complex than personal returns. There's more accounting. You need to maintain corporate formalities. You've got to keep records, file annual returns with the government. And if you have employees, there are payroll considerations as well. And there's costs to these things. You know, a lawyer might charge a couple $1,000s to set up a corporation. Your accountant's fees may very likely go up because the accounting work is more involved.
0: But over a 10 or 20 year business life, let's say, those costs are probably offset by the tax savings and the liability protection, right?
1: Yeah, I'd say so, Kathy. You know, and I'd say many times over. You know, I've done the math with business owners countless times. And, you know, yes, you can pay more for accounting. Yes, there's more work. But the tax savings alone typically cover those costs. And the liability protection is invaluable. You can't put a price on knowing that your personal wealth is protected if something unexpected happens within the business.
0: So there's another tool that some business owners may be able to take advantage of, and that's a capital gains exemption. That seems to be a really significant advantage for incorporated businesses. Can you walk us through what that actually is and how it works?
1: Yeah, Kathy, you know, it's one of the best tax breaks available to Canadian business owners. And frankly, not enough of them take full advantage of it. So when you sell shares of a qualifying small business corporation, you get to exclude a portion of the capital gain from taxation. And we're talking about a meaningful amount.
0: And that exemption is available to each shareholder?
1: Well, that's exactly right. So if you have a family trust that owns shares and your spouse owns shares and your adult children own shares, each of them gets their own exemption. And that's the power of proper structure. You're not limited to one exemption. You can multiply it across your family.
0: So if I'm hearing you right, if a business owner is currently operating as a sole proprietor, the move to incorporate would unlock the ability to eventually use that exemption, but also it would allow them to involve family members in ownership and multiply that benefit.
1: Precisely. And that's why I say that the structure decision made today affects your retirement reality 15 years down the road. A sole proprietor can't access this exemption, and incorporated business can. So if structured properly, it's very important. And if you layer in an asset freeze, which is another tool we'll talk about, you can multiply the exemption across your family.
0: This is all starting to make a whole lot of sense. I get it now. So the structure decision isn't just about this year's taxes. It's about building a framework that positions you to maximize your wealth when you eventually transition.
1: Yes, exactly. And it's not overwhelming if you break it down. The key is just about making an informed decision early.
0: So if somebody's listening, Miles, and they're wondering, you know, whether their current business structure is optimized for their eventual retirement, what would you recommend?
1: Well, you know, then give me a call. Go to my website, milesdurko.com. Give me a call. Better yet, even we've got some of our upcoming dinner presentations called How to Make Your Portfolio Pay. That's a great place for us to get together face to face, meet, say hello to one another, and get to know each other a little bit, and then book a deeper meeting so we can discuss these things in more depth.
0: All right.
1: MilesDurko.com.
0: I just want to touch base on those dinner presentations because we have them coming up there just around the corner now. And we have two options for business owners or, you know, somebody else who is listening to us this morning who is not a business owner. We have in-person, which is at the Gates on Roblin, but we also have virtual, right?
1: Well, that's right, Kathy. Business owners or near retirees, usually these presentations are geared to those that are between 55 and 70, either about to retire or recently retired. We have, as you said, the in-person dinners at the Gates on Roblin. We've got a few dates available for those starting on October 7th and then also the 8th and also the 14th, but they fill up quick. Go to my website to register for that, milesdurko.com. And also virtual presentations for those that are a little farther afield and can't make it out to the in-person dinners.
0: MilesDurko.com. I would suggest you head to the website and do not wait because these dinners do fill up very quickly. When we come back, we will continue to talk about, we're going to delve into tax planning, which is a really big piece of this puzzle, as you continue to listen to Wealth Management in Motion on 680 CJOB.
2: 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It's back-to-back preseason games on home ice for the Winnipeg Jets. And the home opener will be against the heavily favored team to beat in the Central Division.
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2: 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Weather.
11: Sunshine this morning, becoming a mix of sun and cloud this afternoon, a high of 18. Then tonight, partly cloudy and foggy with a low of 5. Tomorrow, sunny with a south wind at 20 kilometers an hour early in the afternoon, a high of 21. And on Tuesday, sunshine with a high of 21 as well. Right now, it's 10 degrees outside, 680 CJOB.
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0: Welcome back to Wealth Management in Motion on CJOB. Kathy Kennedy here, and we are continuing our conversation with Miles Durko about business owner wealth planning for retirement. And we've talked about structure. Now, let's dig into taxes, Miles, because I think that is where the real wealth building opportunity can actually be, but also where, all right, let's be honest, there can be a lot of complexity involved too.
1: You've nailed it, Kathy. You know, tax planning is where the real differentiator is between business owners who exit wealthy and those who don't. And it's not just about paying less tax this year. It's about strategic tax planning over decades.
0: So walk us through how that works. If I own a corporation and it's making a good profit, let's hope, what are my levers for managing taxes strategically?
1: Well, yeah, levers. You know, there are several. Income splitting is one powerful lever. If you have family members actually working in your business, you can pay them a reasonable salary based on the work they do. And because they may be in a lower tax bracket than you, your family overall pays less total tax.
0: Okay, but there is the key word that you mentioned, reasonable, right? I would imagine, just guessing, that the CRA looks closely at that.
1: Well, you know, they do. You can't pay your teenage kid who answers the phone occasionally a six-figure salary. That's not reasonable. But if your spouse genuinely helps run the business or your adult child works full-time in a specific role, paying the market rate salary for that work is completely legitimate. The work has to be real. The salary has to be appropriate for that work, and you need to document it.
0: So if done properly, it's actually a legitimate way to reduce family taxes.
1: Well, absolutely. And over a business lifetime, the tax savings from income splitting can be substantial.
0: Okay, so income splitting requires proper structuring and family members actually involved in the business. What about an estate freeze? You mentioned it earlier. You said you were going to talk about it. But I think a lot of our listeners would benefit from understanding what that actually is and why somebody would do it.
1: Oh, sure, Kathy. Let's chop that up a little bit here. An estate freeze is a powerful tool, especially for business owners who have built significant value in their company and expect to grow it more from this point. And here's the concept. You freeze the value of your shares at today's value. Any future growth goes to the next generation. You've essentially capped your own tax liability while passing future growth to others.
0: Aha. Uh-huh. Okay, but how do you actually execute that? How do the mechanics work?
1: As you exchange your common shares, which have growth potential, for preferred shares with a fixed value, then you issue new common shares to your family members or a family trust at a nominal value. Going forward, as the company grows, that growth belongs to the new common shares. So the family members start with minimum value, but they capture all the upside.
0: And the benefit for the original owner is you know exactly what your capital gain will be.
1: Right. Yes. You've established a determinable tax liability. And when you eventually sell the business, you know exactly what your gain is and what your tax will be. And that certainty is incredibly valuable from a planning perspective.
0: Aha. Uh-huh. But there's also a multiplied exemption benefit, right? Because family members can use their own capital gains exemptions. Is that right?
1: Well, that's correct. Yeah. Each person in your family has a lifetime capital gains exemption. If your family owns shares of the corporation through a family trust or directly, then when you sell, each of you can claim your exemption. The total tax savings can be hundreds of thousands of dollars for a significant business.
0: And if you're sitting with questions as a business owner and you're wondering whether you are doing everything you could to enhance your own retirement wealth, Miles, a great thing to do would be to set up some time with you. And a great start to that would be our upcoming dinner presentations, right?
1: Well, that's right, Kathy. We want to invite everyone to go to my website and register for those dinner presentations at milesdurko.com. right on the homepage, you're going to see the dinner presentations are coming up soon, October 7th, 8th, or 14th. And, you know, these presentations called How to Make Your Portfolio Pay, most suitable for those between ages 55 and 70. With $500,000 or more of investable assets. 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
0: And they are absolutely free of charge. 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
11: Good morning, I'm Navi Ball. The Winnipeg Jets started off their preseason schedule with a 5-2 loss against the Edmonton Oilers last night. Parker Ford and Jacob Julian scored for Winnipeg. Ford shares how he felt his game went last night.
15: I mean, it's nice, you know, getting one early there, but I try to play the same way no matter what, no matter the score. You know, obviously know the situation, but, you know, I want to go out there and work hard and do the little things and play a 200-foot game.
11: Meanwhile, Connor McDavid and Leon Draisaitl each scored a goal and an assist. The Jets will be back at home for back-to-back games against Colorado and Edmonton tomorrow and Tuesday, respectively. Elsewhere in the league, both Montreal split squads posted victories against Toronto, while Vancouver had a 4-2 loss against Seattle. In the CFL yesterday, Calgary beat Ottawa 40-38, and Toronto has clinched a playoff spot after a 24-19 victory against Edmonton. The Winnipeg Blue Bombers are on a bye this week and will host Toronto at Princess Auto Stadium this Friday. In baseball, Texas moved into sole possession of the AL West lead for the first time since late August with a 6-2 win over the Blue Jays. Toronto has lost 8 of 12. They trail Chicago by 3 games for the AL final wildcard spot. In basketball, the Toronto Tempo play their home finale against the New York Liberty this afternoon in WNBA action. Toronto lost its 5th straight at home on Friday, falling to Caitlin Clark and the Indiana Fever. The Tempo, long eliminated from playoff contention, will finish the season with games at Chicago and Connecticut on Tuesday and Thursday. And in tennis, Canada officially punched its ticket yesterday for the Davis Cup Final 8 in November. Montreal's Felix Auger-Aliassime clinched Canada's spot in the year-end team tournament. That's 680 CJOB Sports.
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27: Global news at 11:30. I'm Navi Ball. Canadian farmers are facing a difficult harvest season as wet prairie weather, high fuel prices, and rising input costs squeeze operations. The national average diesel price is about 80% higher than a year ago, adding financial pressure to an already expensive harvest. One wheat farmer says fertilizer costs are hurting even more, having described this year as the most expensive harvest he has experienced. Meanwhile, Prime Minister Mark Carney and French President Emmanuel Macron meet in Saint-Pierre-et-Miquelon today for a symbolic visit highlighting France-Canada ties and respect for sovereignty. Carney will become the first Canadian Prime Minister to make an official visit to the French territory, joining Macron for a working lunch and wreath-laying ceremony. The visit comes as Canada and the European Union explore a closer partnership, with discussions continuing over possible associate membership and expanded economic ties. And finally, MPs return to Ottawa tomorrow for a fall sitting featuring a federal budget, economic legislation, trade disputes, by-elections, and international diplomacy. The Prime Minister says the government plans to balance its operating budget next year, while legislation will target faster project approvals and extend the fuel excise tax break. Parliament will also debate digital safety, labor rules, First Nations water legislation, and Canada's relationship with the EU. News on the hour on the Half of Winnipeg's on 680 CJOB.
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14: 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Weather.
27: Sunshine this morning, becoming a mix of sun and cloud this afternoon, a high of 18. Then tonight, partly cloudy and foggy with a low of 5. Tomorrow, sunny with a south wind at 20 kilometers an hour early in the afternoon, a high of 21. And on Tuesday, sunshine with a high of 21 as well. Right now, it's 10 degrees outside 680 CJOB.
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0: Welcome back to Wealth Management in Motion right here on 680 CJOB. I'm Kathy Kennedy, and we continue to have our conversation on business owner retirement planning. We're doing it, of course, with the one and only Miles Durko. And we have covered off things like structure and taxes. Now, let's talk about something that really gets to the heart of the matter, and that is your exit strategy. Miles, how do you help business owners think about this?
1: Well, Kathy, it starts with questions. I start by asking them, what does success look like? Are you planning to retire completely or stay involved or pass it to family, maybe sell it to an outsider? You know, the answer to that really shapes everything else.
0: And I would imagine there is no one-size-fits-all answer. Every business owner has different goals.
1: Completely different. And that's why it's so critical to think about this intentionally rather than just reacting when you're tired or when an opportunity presents itself.
0: All right, so let's talk about some different exit options. What does, let's say, selling to an external buyer look like compared to selling internally?
1: Well, you know, an external sale means you're selling to someone outside your organization. Could be a competitor, could be a larger company in your industry, could be a private equity firm. You know, they usually have financial resources and they've done acquisitions before. And the advantages are you typically get the highest price because they have capital and expertise. You get most of the proceeds up front. But the disadvantage is the process is intrusive. There's extensive due diligence. They want to understand everything about your business.
0: So more upfront money, but a little less privacy.
1: Exactly. Whereas an internal sale, you know, selling to family or to key employees is usually more confidential. The buyer already knows your business because they work there. But the buyer typically doesn't have a large pool of capital, so you might get less cash up front.
0: And the difference is made up through what, Miles? Like a promissory note?
1: Yeah, you know, often yes. You know, you're essentially financing part of the purchase price. The buyer pays you over time, which means you're holding debt. You know, you're actually holding some risk.
0: So you're exposed if the business, you know, starts to underperform after you've exited then.
1: Well, that's the risk, right? But there's a potential benefit too, is if you structure it properly, you can use something called the capital gains reserve to spread your capital gain across multiple years. And that defers your tax bill.
0: And that's an advantage of an internal sale that you don't necessarily get with an external sale, right?
1: Well, that's exactly right. You know, with an external sale, you typically get all the cash and all the tax hit in 1 year. With an internal sale structured over time, over a number of years, you spread both the cash receipts and the tax impact across those multiple years. And that can be more tax efficient if you're intentional about it.
0: All right, so let's talk about family succession specifically, Miles. Now, I've heard that a lot of family businesses don't survive beyond the second generation. So, you know, where is that disconnect?
1: Well, I think it's lack of intentional planning. You see, the founder builds this business. They're deeply involved. They know every detail. Then they retire and expect things to just continue. But the next generation wasn't trained. There's no clear chain of command. Expectations aren't necessarily aligned.
0: So the solution is, I would guess, a formal succession plan.
1: Yeah, absolutely. You know, a formal succession plan, it identifies your successor early. It involves training them while you're still there. It means gradually giving them more responsibility while you step back. You know, it needs to be documented and communicated to key employees and other stakeholders, though.
0: And if there are co-owners, what can they do?
1: I think having a buy-sell agreement addresses what happens if something unexpected occurs. You know, if there's a death, a disability, a disagreement, or a retirement. And a buy-sell agreement, you know, the agreement should really specify how the business gets valued, how it gets funded, and who's eligible to be able to buy those shares.
0: And typically, Miles, insurance is part of the funding strategy. Is that correct?
1: It's typically the preferred method for most businesses. You see, you buy life insurance on each owner, and when an owner passes away, the insurance proceeds fund the buyout. It's clean, it's simple, it's predictable.
0: All right, so here's a question I think matters a lot. Let's say I sell my business successfully. I get a check for $1 million. Woohoo! How do I know whether or not that's enough to retire on, though?
1: Well, that's the critical question, of course, right? And a lot of business owners can get this wrong. They think $1 million, I'm set, but they haven't actually done the math.
0: All right. So what's the math, Mr. Durko?
1: Well, Kathy, you need to project what your retirement will actually cost. Not what it costs today, but what it will cost in 5 years, 10 years, as inflation starts to erode purchasing power. You need to understand your income sources. And that might include investment income from your business proceeds. It might include things like CPP, OAS, any pension income from an IPP, for instance, all those sources.
0: And you need to make sure that those sources actually cover your projected expenses.
1: Totally, right? Because a lot of business owners retire and 2 or 3 years in, they realize they're spending a lot more than they thought they would. But by then, it's harder to adjust.
0: Yeah, you have the uh-oh moment. So this requires some actual planning and modeling.
1: Well, it does, right? And when we work with our clients, we run these different scenarios. You know, what if markets are down when you retire? What if you live longer than you expected? What if healthcare costs are higher? And, you know, can you get a really realistic picture of whether your plan is solid and durable or whether you need to adjust somewhat?
0: And I imagine part of that planning is, you know, thinking about taxes in retirement, which is completely different, or at least different, than taxes when you are accumulating your wealth.
1: Yeah, it's hugely different. In the accumulation phase, you're paying high taxes on business income or salary income. In retirement, however, you're managing withdrawal strategies, CPP, OAS income, investment income. There are income splitting opportunities, different tax brackets, different considerations. So optimizing the tax strategy in retirement can be as important as optimizing it in your working years.
0: Uh-huh. So if somebody is listening, they own a business, they're thinking about retirement and what that might look like, it's a great idea to set up a phone call with you, or better yet, come out and meet Miles in person. We have some upcoming dinner presentations, which are now just around the corner. We have two options for you, in-person and virtual. And the in-person will take place at the Gates on Roblin. And Miles, what is the night all about?
1: Yeah, it's called How to Make Your Portfolio Pay. It's a dinner presentation. It starts at 6 p.m., goes till 7:30 p.m. I do the presentation while you enjoy a three-course meal. And it's really about retirement preparedness. And in that 90 minutes, I let people know just about everything I've come to learn over the course of my career about getting ready and getting your portfolio ready for retirement and how to generate an income from your portfolio. We've got three evenings for that, October 7th, October 8th, or October 14th. The presentation is the same each night. You only have to sign up for one of them, the 7th, 8th, or 14th of October, and that's at the Gates on Roblin. For those that may be a little farther afield from Headingley or Winnipeg, and they want to attend a retirement preparedness presentation, we have three additional online presentations. I will be there delivering the presentation live with you on those evenings. Go to my website to find out those dates. MilesBurkwood.com, best place to get all the information on these.
0: Yeah, absolutely. And don't wait. 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No, get signed up today, because especially the dinner presentations at the Gates, they fill up very, very quickly. When we come back, Miles will bring us the bottom line as you continue to listen to Wealth Management in Motion on 680 CJOB.
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27: Sunshine this morning, becoming a mix of sun and cloud this afternoon, a high of 18. Then tonight, partly cloudy and foggy with a low of 5. Tomorrow, sunny with a south wind at 20 kilometers an hour early in the afternoon, a high of 21. And on Tuesday, sunshine with a high of 21 as well. Right now, it's 10 degrees outside 680 CJOB.
34: 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This is Wealth Management in Motion with Miles Durko on 680 CJOB.
0: Well, thanks for coming back to Wealth Management in Motion here on 680 CJOB. Kathy Kennedy here, and we are wrapping up our conversation on business owner retirement planning. We're doing it, of course, with Miles Durko. And Miles, as always, we've covered a lot of ground today. We talked about structure and taxes and exit strategies. But before we, you know, finish and put a bow on everything, I want to talk about something I think might be holding a lot of listeners back. And that is, how does a business owner actually get started with this planning when it feels simply overwhelming?
1: Well, Kathy, I think that's the right question. You know, most business owners I talk to know they should be doing this. They know it matters, but it feels so big and complex that they don't necessarily know where to start.
0: So what would your advice be? Where does somebody actually begin?
1: You know, I just say start with clarity about your own goals. When do you want to retire? What does retirement look like for you? Are you passing the business to family? Are you selling it? You know, these aren't technical questions. These are personal questions, but they shape everything else.
0: So you should get clear on the destination first.
1: Totally. Then from there, you work backwards. If you want to retire in 10 years and your business needs to fund that retirement, what does that mean for your business value? What exit strategy gets you there? What tax planning optimizes the outcome?
0: And that is where professional help comes in, I would assume.
1: Well, you know, it is exactly. You don't need to figure it all out alone. That's what a professional team is for. Your tax accountant, a business lawyer, a financial advisor. 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Your lawyer handles legal structure and succession planning. And your financial advisor handles retirement income planning and wealth management.
0: All right, I want to touch on something that I think gets overlooked a lot. The personal side of retirement. You've defined yourself by your business, let's say, for decades. And then suddenly you retire. That has to be some sort of a big adjustment to somebody.
1: Oh, and massive, the identity shift, right? I've had business owners retire and they're lost. They miss the structure, the purpose, the relationships with their team. Some realize quickly that they want to stay involved in the business in some way. You know, they come back as consultants or advisors. Others need to find completely new pursuits.
0: So really, at the end of the day, it is not just a financial transition.
1: It's a life transition, and it deserves as much attention as the financial planning. You know, before you retire, you should think about how you'll spend your time, what sort of things give you purpose, what relationships matter to you, what legacy do you want to leave?
0: And that shapes how you exit?
1: Yeah, absolutely. You know, if you realize that you want to stay involved, maybe you don't sell completely. Maybe you sell to a key employee, but you stay on as an advisor to the business. Maybe you keep a minority stake or, you know, you stay on the board. You know, the financial structure supports the life you actually want to live, but not just the numbers.
0: So let's talk about estate planning for a business owner, because that's another piece that can't be ignored, I would assume.
1: Estate planning for a business owner, for anyone, it's critical. If you pass away, what happens to your business? You know, have you thought about it? Does your spouse want to run the business? Are they capable of it? Are there key employees who could run the business? Would you want that business sold?
0: And the tax implications of that?
1: You know, there's something called a deemed disposition. And when you pass away, the tax authorities treat your shares as if you sold them at fair market value on the date of death. Your estate realizes a capital gain that triggers tax. And depending on the size of your business, that tax bill could be substantial.
0: So your estate needs to have money to pay that tax?
1: Right, yeah. Or your heirs need to sell the business to cover it, and that's not necessarily ideal. You know, you'd rather have a plan in place, I think. You could have life insurance that pays a death benefit to cover the tax bill. You could structure your will so shares pass to your spouse, tax deferred. You could put the business into a family trust with some clear succession planning.
0: So there are strategies to manage that tax liability?
1: There are, but strategies are only useful if you plan. Without a plan, your family could face some turmoil, the business may decline, and your hard-earned wealth ends up getting eroded.
0: So pulling it all together, Miles, what is the key insight for somebody listening who's built, you know, a very successful business and knows they should be starting to think about retirement?
1: Yeah, here's what I want them to understand. Business ownership is a wealth-building opportunity that most people never get. You've built something from the ground up, and that's extraordinary. Your business is your greatest asset, but that asset only serves you in retirement if you plan for it thoughtfully. Your structure matters because it affects taxes and liability. Your tax planning matters because it shapes how much wealth you accumulate. Your exit strategy matters because it determines when and how you transition. Your retirement income matters because it ensures you have enough to live on. And your personal vision for retirement matters because you want to live a life that's meaningful to you, not just have a big number in the bank. And when you address all of these pieces together, Kathy, and you take it in conjunction with professional guidance, you create a legacy and a retirement that's truly yours. I got to say this, Kathy, it's not complicated if you take it step by step. It's not overwhelming if you have the right team, and it absolutely fundamentally deserves your attention. I'd like to say this, business ownership is a privilege. It's a responsibility. And the retirement that you'll eventually have is a direct result of the planning that you do today. Start where you are, take the first step, bring together the right team, and trust that with intentional planning, your best years might actually be ahead of you. And that, Kathy, is the bottom line.
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10: Global news at 12 o'clock. I'm Noah Fuchs. Winnipeg police are on the scene of a serious motor vehicle collision in West Kildonan. According to police, two vehicles were involved in the crash near McGregor Street, and traffic is currently disrupted in the area. The traffic division is looking into the incident. Police say they are not sharing any more details at the moment. Two people are dead after a plane crash in southeastern Saskatchewan on Friday. Harv's Air says two people were aboard its aircraft as it flew from Regina to Steinbach. Harv's Air says it launched a search after the aircraft did not arrive on schedule, and the plane was later found southeast of Regina. The Transportation Safety Board of Canada says it has dispatched a team to investigate. Elsewhere, members of Parliament are making their way back to Ottawa for the full sitting of the House of Commons that gets underway on Monday. The budget will likely be a hot-button topic after Prime Minister Mark Carney's government decided last year to buck tradition and move the release of its annual spending plan to the fall rather than the spring. It also split the document into an operating budget and a capital budget. Finance Minister François-Philippe Champagne has spent the summer consulting with a wide range of stakeholders on the budget, but has yet to set a date for the release of the next fiscal plan. The Associated Press is reporting on Ed Sheeran's comments on Gaza after his supporting acts pull out of his tour.
12: Pop star Ed Sheeran opened a concert in Philadelphia without his supporting acts, saying what's happening in Gaza is catastrophic and unjustifiable. In the Saturday night performance at Lincoln Financial Field, Sheeran also said he didn't want his shows to be about politics. Sheeran's tour has been in the spotlight since his supporting acts withdrew in solidarity with opener Macklemore, who was dropped from the tour after making pro-Palestinian comments on stage. The decision to drop Macklemore came at the urging of New England Patriots and stadium owner Robert Kraft. Hilary Steinberg is an Ed Sheeran fan from Philadelphia.
13: I feel fairly betrayed as a former fan because I think that doing the right thing is stronger and is more important than his music or him as a celebrity.
12: I'm Karen Shemas.
10: And lastly, on a lighter note, Toy Story 5 will be available to stream on Disney Plus next week as the toys are pitted against tech in a battle for Bonnie's attention. The Pixar film features the return of characters like Woody, Buzz Lightyear, and Jessie while introducing a new character named Lilypad. Viewers can stream the movie on September the 23rd. I saw it. It's pretty good. Global News Time is 12:03. News on the hour, on the half, and when it breaks, right here on 680 CJOB.
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34: 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Weather.
0: A mix of sun and cloud this afternoon, high of 18. Tonight, partly cloudy, foggy, and a low of 5. Tomorrow, sunny, south wind at 20 clicks, high of 21. Tuesday, sunny, high of 21 as well. Right now, it's 10 degrees outside 680 CJOB.
1: Hey, it's Hal at High Noon. Now, before we get going with Hal Knows a Guy, this is an encore performance. I think it's worth a second listen. I hope you do, too.
34: This is Hal Knows a Guy with Hal Anderson on 680 CJOB.
1: Hello, good afternoon. I hope you're having a great Sunday. We got a big hour for you here on Hal Knows a Guy. Before I get to what's coming up, let's look back to the past week. Mayor Scott Gillingham making it official and registering to run again for

0: challenged. You know, again, it's very difficult to identify any specific issue. I think what people will do is look at the broader track record and the direction or perception of where the city's going.
1: Aaron Moore from a couple of weeks ago here on Hal Knows a Guy. Later on this edition of Hal Knows a Guy, after 12:30 in the second half of the show, Michelle Duran Wood, a blogger here in the city of Winnipeg. I interviewed him on Connecting Winnipeg this past week, and we talked about what I think is the big issue, for me anyhow, with Mayor Gillingham. The fact that the city of Winnipeg is broke. We have no money for all these infrastructure projects that we not want to do, but need to do. Listen.
2: The cupboard is not only bare, like it is in negative, way negative territory. So not only can we not afford new stuff, we actually are beyond the point of affording the stuff we already have, right? We have past spending decisions, the money spent, this is baked in, that are going to filter through into future budget years where we're going to have to find money. We're going to have to find future money to pay for old stuff we've already done, right? In addition to that, isn't that unique to Winnipeg? This is a North American-wide problem, but it is something that we are maybe further along than other cities on this. It's gonna be difficult decisions, and we're not gonna get anywhere by ignoring the problem or ignoring the scale of the problem.
1: Winnipeg blogger Michelle Duran Wood. More of that conversation coming up after 12:30. Also after 12:30, I'm gonna introduce you to a young 14-year-old kid. He's a man, he's a young man, 14 years old in the Interlake, where he has a very popular firewood business.
3: I started when my dad got cows and we were starting to clear pasture, and we were dropping trees, and I'm like, oh, maybe I can make some money off of these trees, and I'll come up and sell them and sell it around the Interlake. So that's how it started.
1: And are you making money?
3: Yep.
1: Yup, he says with pride. Good for you. So how long have you been doing this?
3: I think this is coming around my second year now.
1: Mm-hmm. And you do it all. So you have the firewood there, you chop it up and you deliver it, you stack it, everything, huh?
3: Yep.
1: More with Deegan Knutson. Again, coming up in the second half of the show after 12:30. Also after 12:30, are you an allergy sufferer? Well, allergy expert Daniel Coates says all the tree pollen is dropping around here at the same time.
4: Usually we have pollen types like alder, cedar, elm, start a little earlier in mid-March, early April, but it's been so cold that they've been delayed. And now they're starting to pick up steam. We're starting to see them at more moderate levels. But they're about to collide with birch, ash, oak, poplar, all of these other highly allergenic pollen types all at once, and a lot of it's going to probably start near the end of the week.
1: So close the windows and grab your Kleenex. More with Daniel Coates after 12:30. Lots coming up, as you can see. But we begin the show today with the owner of SRS Signs and Service, Shane Story. Shane, hello.
5: Hello, Hal. How are you doing today?
1: I am wonderful today. Thank you for doing this. Listen, it's Hal Knows a Guy. So I'm going to tell you that you are my, well, I'm going to tell everybody else that you are my sign guy. You and I did an interview where you were auctioning off a bunch of your signs, and I'll get to that in a moment. But off air, I said, hey, I'm kind of looking at doing a new sign on my building on St. Mary's. Any interest? And of course, you said, hell yeah. And I think I now have the best sign on St. Mary's Road, Hal Anderson Productions, at 539 St. Mary's Road, courtesy of you and your team at SRS.
5: Amazing. Glad to hear that. It's not always that I get to hear back from the customer, so great to hear that you're happy and satisfied.
1: Love it. The sign auction, you and I originally met on that. You were just auctioning off a bunch of your old signs. How did that go? I never did check back with you on that.
5: Yeah, I got lots of great traction on that. Definitely it was newsworthy, and a bunch of people were interested in hearing what we were getting rid of. The Kohl's notes and the funny story of that is I tell people that I sold probably about 100 signs that filled about 4 pages of paper when I finally cashed out and checked out. The part that my wife is unsatisfied and unpopular with is that I probably bought 7 signs

0: for three times the value of the signs that I sold.
1: That's always the way it works. I'm the same way, right? They're happy when you get rid of stuff, but then you go out and spend the money you made on more of the same. What is your love of signs? Because you really do have a passion for it.
0: I sure do. Well, I've been in the industry for 27 years being self-employed and a few years before that learning the industry. So it's you quickly learn that you're the guy that's going to be the last holder of these signs. And so once you realize if you throw it away that it doesn't exist anymore, it sort of gives you a little bit more thought and it makes you think a little bit and give some pause before you throw it in a dumpster. So.
1: You know, my building on St. Mary's, the reason I decided to do that is because my wife kind of gave me the go-ahead because I am, I'll call it a sign snob. I complain all the time about people with terrible signs or how are you running a business with that sign or no sign at all. I just don't get it. Let me take it the other way with you. Do you have any favorite signs in Winnipeg? Signs that you see out there, maybe your own that you put up yourself at SRS, but signs that you see and you go, man, that's a good sign.
0: Yeah, absolutely. Whether it's my sign, like the Winnipeg sign or the Burton Cummings sign that I show off as just a proud Winnipegger or a proud sign company owner, but there's other signs out there that have been made by other sign companies that are just as impressive. I know that the airport just got an Indigenous sign there, and it's looking very cool. I know that the airport has a really cool Winnipeg sign when you come in. So yes, it doesn't have to be mine to catch my eye.
1: Well, and some of these signs, you know, they're over 100 years old. They're on the sides of buildings. And I mean, there's so much history too when it comes to signs in Winnipeg.
0: Absolutely. And I actually am one of those guys that when they're driving around and they're knocking off the building or they're destroying the building next to it, I'm always looking for ghost signs. And I've been able to come across a few in my time that I've caught and got to document. But yes, when they're painted on the walls, their time is limited.
1: What's the most expensive sign you've ever owned? Let's get back to your collection. You must still have a collection, eh?
0: Oh, I have a healthy collection, yeah, and definitely the stuff that I got rid of was stuff that was just kind of sitting outside taking up space. Not one sign that went into that auction came from inside my building. So, yeah, I mean, I've got a few things. The value is in the eye of the beholder. I mean, one of my proudest signs is I've got the roller skating sign from the Winnipeg Roller Club that used to be on Langside and Furby. So that's a like 35-foot long sign that's stuck right in the middle of my main showroom in my office. So I'm very proud of that. And then one of my other most impressive sort of signs that I consider to be impressive is I have the competing sign company's original hand-painted renderings trying to sell the ownership group of the Viscount Gort. So I've got these beautiful paintings that two people would have drawn to try to get that business. So the fact that I have those drawings that are hand-painted is just something that I'm very proud of.
1: Yeah, very cool. You mentioned you've been at this almost three decades. How did you get into the sign business? Obviously, you saw an opportunity. There was a hole in the market, and you filled it quickly, and you've done it for a long time. Talk about your business, how it began, and where it's at now.
0: I'd love to, yeah. So I'm a child of the Interlake. I had a bit of a wild, rough, and tumble upbringing and ended up doing some independent living. So at 17 and a half from the Interlake, I moved into the city of Winnipeg, got a beautiful apartment on Furby. Within about 6 months, I realized that I was turning 18 and all my friends were going to university in Red River and such. So I took off to BC, where luckily I fell upon the sign industry. So from 18 to 23, I lived in Langley, BC, where I sort of learned the ins and outs of the sign industry. At that time, I was mostly a salesman for the guy. As it got closer for me, thinking that maybe moving back to Manitoba and starting a sign company was in my reality, I started to look at doing the actual maintenance and service work that I was selling. So when I was about 23, I moved back to Winnipeg with some skills, and then it just took me a little bit of time to find some money and get SRS started.
1: Very cool. We're talking to Shane Story at SRS Signs. We're going to take a break and be right back with more, including how SRS was featured recently on a television show that's coming up on Hal Knows a Guy on CJOB.
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2: 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Weather.
15: A mix of sun and cloud this afternoon. High of 18. Tonight, partly cloudy, foggy, and a low of 5. Tomorrow, sunny. South wind at 20 clicks. High of 21. Tuesday, sunny, high of 21 as well. Right now, it's 10 degrees outside 680 CJOB.
1: Welcome back to Hal Knows a Guy on 680 CJOB. We're talking to Shane Story, owner of SRS Signs. Shane, you were recently on a TV show called World's Greatest. This show hasn't been to Winnipeg to feature a local company in more than a decade, 12 years, I think. Why did they pick SRS? I mean, obviously, you're great at the sign business, but why?
0: Yeah, well, thanks for bringing that up. We're super, super excited about that one. We've done a few TV shows here and there, some segments over the years, but nothing to this degree. So we were very excited when World's Greatest reached out to us. How and why they picked us, I do not know, but once the call came in, we said that we were super excited to be involved in the segment.
1: Maybe they heard about your sign auction because, man, that was getting news locally, but really it was news around the world, this guy in Winnipeg with this incredible sign collection that he's auctioning off.
0: I couldn't believe the amount of people that reached out to us over that and the amount of people that came down to see the auction. It was very impressive, so that very well could have been where it came from. I know that the segment has aired already. It aired February 7th to begin with, But we're super excited, just letting people know that they can go and find it still on different venues, different TV shows.
1: Mm-hmm. Now, I wanted to ask you about permitting, because I know this because you dealt with my sign on St. Mary's. But there's a real, a pretty serious permitting process that you have to go through. And the great thing about you at SRS is you handle it all. I didn't have to do a damn thing. You handled it all. And we know how the city of Winnipeg, when it comes to permitting, can be slow. How is it on the sign front when it comes to city permitting?
0: Yeah, well, I'll start on the sign front. Being in business 26 or 27 years, we've got to know the people down at City Hall and what they request and what they require. So I would say in the sign industry, in most straightforward situations, that it moves through fairly straightforward without a lot of issues. Could I say that when we get into issues where it's fancier, needs some engineering or needs some outside involvement, then all of a sudden some things, it can slow down a little bit.
1: And you're on the board of the Winnipeg Construction Association, so I'm sure you have heard the complaints about slow permitting with the city when it comes to construction and renos and things like that. Glad to hear that the sign permitting process is going well. But as you know, not all permitting processes at the city of Winnipeg go smoothly.
0: Yeah, if I was going to put on my board of directors hat with the Winnipeg Construction Association, I would definitely have to say that we hear some more issues with things taking time and the fact that so many different hands have to touch a permit or an engineering before it goes through. I believe that the Winnipeg Construction Association is working so that they can have a one-person sort of one-permit situation where one person guides it through the complete process. So I think that would help the situation quite a bit.
1: Just on the sign business again for a second, my sign was an existing sign. You put new panels in, you kind of made the guts new again. It's working great. You sort of resurrected a sign that was already there. How much of your business is doing that, and how much is brand new sign?
0: You know, it's all over the place in terms of that. I built the company on changing light bulbs. When I started the company back in 1999, my focus was on maintenance and service and lighting. So I would drive around at night, I would find signs that were out, and I would approach the people the next day and say, here's a picture or here's some sort of information on your sign being out. Can I take care of it for you? So love the service work, love the lighting work. As we did with yours with a retrofit, remove all the LED, remove the ballasts. We put in LED. We reapply for electrical permit for it, and you're as good as new. So as long as the outside and the retainer and the frame is in good condition, I would say retrofitting is a great option. Most places are starting from fresh. And so when you're starting from fresh, we're going with LED and channel letters right from the get-go.
1: Shane, you've got a happy customer in me, that's for sure, and I appreciate you coming on the show today.
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1: 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That's 777-SIGN. He's only 14. They call him the Firewood Kid in the Interlake. He's got a raging business up there. He's next on Hal Knows a Guy on CJOB.
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15: Good afternoon. I'm Noah Fuchs. The Winnipeg Jets have a day off today before returning to the ice tomorrow for their second preseason game at home against the Colorado Avalanche. Last night, the Jets lost 5-2 to the Oilers in Edmonton. However, Winnipeg played a very young lineup against a veteran Edmonton squad. Toronto Blue Jays are facing bleak playoff prospects as they finish a three-game series against the Rangers today in Arlington, Texas. The Blue Jays enter the afternoon three games behind the White Sox for the final American League wildcard spot, and Chicago holds the tiebreaker. Should they end the season with the same record, Texas won the first two games of the series to take the AL West lead from the Houston Astros, who are two games ahead of Toronto in the wildcard race. The Tampa Bay Rays can tighten their grip on the American League East title when they take on the Boston Red Sox today. The Rays have a four-game lead over the New York Yankees heading into today's action. The Yankees will be without injured superstar Aaron Judge when they face Arizona. Only one game on the Manitoba Junior Hockey League schedule today as Portage and Neepawa battle it out for a second straight day. Last night, the Terriers down the Titans 5-2. We now head over to the NFL Sunday scoreboard for you as we have the Bengals and Titans squaring off 0-0 in the first quarter. Jets and Packers zeros as well in the first quarter. The Ravens up 7-0 against the Saints. The Eagles trailing the Titans 7-0. The Bears and Vikings tied at threes. The Browns and Buccaneers tied at threes. The Steelers trailing the Patriots 7-0. And the Panthers up 7-0 against the Falcons. That's 680 CJOB Sports.
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15: I'm Noah Fuchs with your global news update. Winnipeg police say there was a serious motor vehicle collision in West Kildonan. Police say that two vehicles were involved in a crash near McGregor Street, causing traffic disruptions in the area. The traffic division is investigating the incident. No further details have been released at this time. Elsewhere, Canada's top military commander was passed over for a senior defense post with NATO.
14: Chief of the Defense Staff General Jenny Carignan will not be the next chair of the alliance's military committee. German General Carsten Reuer was selected for the position. NATO chiefs of defense met in Copenhagen, Denmark this weekend to choose the next chair. It's considered a prestige posting, but doesn't carry the same level of clout as the alliance's most senior role of supreme allied commander, which usually goes to an American. Don Mitchell, The Canadian Press.
15: And Canadian farmers are facing a difficult harvest season as wet prairie weather, high fuel prices, and rising input costs squeeze operations. The national average diesel price is about 80% higher than a year ago, adding financial pressure to an already expensive harvest. Southern Alberta wheat farmer Stephen Vandervalk says fertilizer costs have hurt even more, describing this year as the most expensive harvest he has ever experienced. Global News Time is 12:31. News on the hour, on the half, and when it breaks on 680 CJOB.
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2: 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Weather.
15: A mix of sun and cloud in the forecast this afternoon. High of 18. Tonight, partly cloudy, foggy, and a low of 5. Tomorrow, sunny. High of 21. Tuesday, sunny. High of 21. Right now, it's 10 at 680 CJOB.
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1: Welcome back to the show. I want you to say hi to my new, brand new firewood guy at the cottage, Deegan Knudsen. Hey, Deegan.
32: Hey.
1: Thanks for doing this. Congratulations on your own company. You're 14 years old, and you are the owner and operator of Timber and Flame, the firewood kid. That is quite an accomplishment.
32: Well, thank you.
1: How did it start?
32: It started when my dad got cows and we were starting to clear pasture, and we were dropping trees, and I'm like, oh, maybe I can make some money off of these trees and I'll cut them up and sell them and sell it around the internet. Like, so that's how it started.
1: And are you making money?
32: Yep.
1: Yup, he says with pride. Good for you. So how long have you been doing this?
32: I think this is coming around my second year now.
1: Mm-hmm. And you do it all. So you have the firewood there, you chop it up and you deliver it, you stack it, everything, huh?
32: Yep.
1: So give me some prices, because people right now are going to be listening and they're going to say, hey, we're going to be at the cottage soon. We're going to be at the cabin soon. We could use some of Deegan's firewood. What are your prices like? How does it work?
32: I sell it by a half cord in a big cube. And I sell it for $150 for half core. I can deliver them the area for AC, and I can do as many cords as you want.
1: Okay, your phone's a little weird because you're in the Interlake, and this is normal. $150 for half a cord bag, $25 delivery within the area. And what's the firewood? What type of wood is it?
32: I sell tamarack and poplar as mixed. I can sell, I have lots of tamarack on its own right now, kind of the hot take, and I have a little bit of poplar on its own.
1: Okay. And it says here, I'm looking at your Facebook ad. It says here, more than firewood. Firewood supply, wood processing, and you're even clearing trees for people that have trees that need to be cleared.
32: Yeah, I'm trying to, like, kind of go towards that way, and I still haven't figured out the numbers. My dad's helping me yep. with that, like, a lot. He's helped me with my business a lot. Like, I wouldn't be able to do it without him. And I'm just trying to still figure out how much I can charge to do all that. So yeah. All that isn't really figured out yet. But
1: right.
32: I'm trying to work on it.
1: You know what? If you're fair with people, Deegan, they'll give you the work. Good for you. I think this is fantastic. Have you always had sort of an entrepreneurial spirit?
32: Yeah.
1: You have, eh?
32: Yep.
1: And where do you want this to go? You want it to be big one day, or is this just sort of fun while you're figuring out what you want to do?
32: Well, I hope to carry this on until I'm, like older, and it's just something I do after work, just like a little side hustle.
1: Right. Yeah, side hustles can turn into big business real quick.
32: Yep.
1: I hope that happens for you. And it says on your Facebook ad here, proudly owned by a Métis.
32: Yep.
1: Good for you.
32: Red River Métis.
1: Excellent. Hey, listen, nothing wrong with leaning on mom and dad for some help, and I think this is great. I'll tell you what, I do have some wood. I got some trees that are already cut down. If you want to work out a price, I'm happy to do that with you. But I'm definitely going to get some of your wood delivered to my cottage in Winnipeg Beach, okay? It'll save me a bunch of hassle, and I'm happy to give you the work.
32: Well, thank you.
1: And now that you've been on the radio, expect your phone to ring. Is that the best way for people to get a hold of you, by phone? Can I give out your phone number, or do you want them to reach out to you on Facebook? How do you want them to do this?
32: Yeah, you can give them my phone number, or they can reach out to me on Facebook.
1: All right. And on Facebook, it's Deegan Knutson.
32: Yep.
1: Deegan Knutson, Timber and Flame, the Firewood Kid, 14-year-old Deegan in the Gimli area. And his phone number is 204-407-8030. And if you missed that or didn't jot it down, reach out to me. They know my number, Deegan. They'll get a hold of me, and I'll send some business your way. Thanks for doing this. Good luck with it.
32: Well, thank you.
1: 14-year-old Deegan Knutson. I still can't believe he's 14, and he's got his own firewood company up in the Interlake. If you missed his contact info, reach out to me. I'd be happy to share it with you. Now, are you an allergy sufferer? We are going to want to meet the next guy on Hal Knows a Guy on CJOB. Stay right there.
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15: A mix of sun and cloud in the forecast this afternoon, high of 18. Tonight, partly cloudy, foggy, and a low of 5. Tomorrow, sunny, high of 21. Tuesday, sunny, high of 21. Right now, it's 10 at 680 CJOB.
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1: Welcome back, and I'd like to end our time together here on another Sunday on Hal Knows a Guy with pieces of two interviews that I did this past week with two great guys on my Connecting Winnipeg show. First of all, Daniel Cox, the director of aerobiology at Research Laboratories. Now, because the warmer weather has been delayed, all the tree pollens are releasing at once. So if you are an allergy sufferer, you're in for a tough time. Here's Daniel.
28: So what we've seen in many parts of Canada, but especially in your area, is a delay of the spring season, let's say. Usually we have pollen types like alder, cedar, elm, start a little earlier in mid-March, early April. But it's been so cold that they've been delayed. And now they're starting to pick up steam. We're starting to see them at more moderate levels, but they're about to collide with birch, ash, oak, poplar, all of these other highly allergenic pollen types all at once, and a lot of it's going to probably start near the end of the week.
1: Is this sort of thing common? I guess it's weather-related, right?
28: Yeah, so quite often the natural path is that we start seeing pollen, excluding British Columbia, because that's all on their own. But we usually start seeing pollen around mid-March in most of Canada, you know, with cedar, poplar, elm, maple, those types of pollen starting. And then they get more peak levels early April. But that's been delayed by almost 4 weeks. Now, this happens more commonly now, where we see a shift in pollen season starts and ends, and it can change up to 6 weeks moving back or forth. Meaning, you know, they could start 3-4 weeks later or earlier, and it just makes a big mess of pollen as we typically saw it back in the 80s. It now changes dramatically.
1: Yeah, as our weather changes, the allergy season changes, I guess. So if it's going to be sort of all at once, does that mean it will be a more intense season, but maybe not as long?
28: Exactly. Almost like you're taking my job. Yeah, it's going to be more intense over a shorter period of time. Now, tree season does last quite a while. So we're still going to see tree pollen all the way into June, quite possibly mid to late June. So it's just starting now. But some of the big ones like birch and poplar, those are starting to rise, and they'll be here for several weeks. And what we've actually seen is over the last 30 years, a doubling of pollen across Canada. And with that, because we're getting more warmer weather for longer periods of time, we're seeing longer, more intense pollen seasons. But sometimes when you have cold spells, all of that pollen will release all at once, and that's what we're seeing this year.
1: Mm-hmm. And then with the pollen, tree pollen, is that, you know, if you put it on a chart, tree pollen, is it really bad, middle of the road, not that bad?
28: Well, it's really bad overall, and it's only getting worse, and it's really bad right now, too. So yes to everything you just asked. Mm. It is getting longer seasons. We're seeing longer amounts of tree pollen in the air. As a matter of fact, you folks get 137 days worth of tree pollen activity, where we have about 40 days in the high to very high range. So you get quite a bit of pollen in your region. And as we keep seeing longer, warmer season, it's only going to get worse. It's not going to get any better.
1: Yeah, and so it begins with tree pollen, and then what else as the summer goes along? We see others, right?
28: Absolutely. So you'll see tree pollen sort of decline around early, mid to late June, depending on the tree types like pine, et cetera. That's the yellow stuff you see in your car. But that will overlap with grass pollen. So grass pollen will start, depending on the weather, you know, around June, early June, and then that goes straight through to September. But then that overlaps with weed pollen. And you folks also get quite a bit of ragweed. So that usually starts around July-ish. And so if you suffer from seasonal allergies and to multiple things, it can be quite a miserable season.
1: Mm-hmm. And so what do we do?
28: Well, we always recommend that people talk to their doctor and an allergist. Find out what you're allergic to. It's astonishing how many people don't know what they're allergic to, and they suffer with these cold-like conditions all summer long. And once you know what you're allergic to, you can actually take the proper steps to minimize the impact on your health. And one of the best ways to do that is know when certain pollen types are in the air. And with the Allergy Sufferers app that we make, you can see all the individual pollen levels for every single pollen and spore that exists in Canada, which is about 70 different varieties. And once you know when it's in the air, you can take steps to minimize its impact. Example, garden with a mask on, or, you know, do running inside instead of outdoors, or wear wraparound sunglasses when you're outside. It helps keep it out of your eyes. If you're not already doing so, you should get your kids to mow the lawn instead of yourselves. Just things like that can really minimize the effects on your health and lead to a better quality of life.
1: I'm glad you mentioned your app, because I was going to bring it up at the end of our conversation here, because after we talked last year, I told my wife about the app. I think when we talked last year around this time, it wasn't quite available yet. The app is available now, and it alerted me to what we're talking about this morning, all this tree pollen. So give your app a plug, because I think it's really helpful.
28: Well, thank you. Well, yeah, with the app, you can find out every detailed pollen level. So for birch, maple, alder, oak, all the different pollen types and spores. Spores are those outdoor molds like mushrooms and the discoloration on plants. Those are highly allergenic for a lot of people. And you can get push notifications to what you're specifically allergic to. You can log your symptoms. You can log your medication. And then you can take all of those different data points and correlate it in the data visualizer to see, hey, I'm actually developing a tolerance to this medication, or this pollen's really high and I was feeling pretty bad that day, but I didn't think I was allergic to it. Maybe you are now. So those different little tips and tricks in our app can really help people out as well.
1: You know, you mentioned mold spores. My sump pump has been going nonstop. It's been kind of a wet spring. It's not really spring, but I'll call it spring. It's been wet. I would imagine mold spores would be a real issue right around now as well.
28: You know, it's funny because I always say a good tip is take a walk after it rains, because rain washes the pollen out. But what it actually does is it also gets the spores to release pollen. So, yeah, spores love the great mixture of warm weather, but with dampness, rain. That's why you see it a lot in forests. So if you live near a forest, you're going to have a lot of mold spores coming through your area. And it's quite allergenic. A lot of people don't talk about it, but allergists are talking about it a lot more these days because people are like, oh, I have an allergy, but I know I'm not allergic to ragweed. Maybe it's mold spores. Or I thought I was allergic to birch, but I live in this area and it could be spores as well. So, yeah, if you're not sure, definitely talk to an allergist. They'll let you know what you're allergic to.
1: Daniel Cox, Director of Aerobiology at Research Laboratories, after he was on my Connecting Winnipeg show on Tuesday, I heard from many people asking about the app. Well, it's called the Allergy Sufferers app. You can find it on the App Store, and the company is Research Laboratories. The Allergy Sufferers app, it's the only Canadian app of its kind, and again, it's Research Laboratories. And then on Thursday, I had a conversation, a great conversation, with Michelle Durand-Wood, a blogger at DearWinnipeg.com. You can read his stuff there. He's also got a book out called You'll Pay for This, How We Can Afford a Great City for Everyone Forever. And the conversation began by talking about making better use of our busy street lanes. For example, listener David said, hey, maybe the afternoon rush hour on Osborne Village should be two lanes south and only one north, and then vice versa during the morning rush. Really interesting conversation. But then Michelle and I started talking about infrastructure. And as you know, the city of Winnipeg needs a lot of new infrastructure. We can't afford to pay for one project. How do we pay for several? Here's what Michelle said.
3: The covered is not only bare, like it is in negative, way negative territory. So not only can we not afford new stuff, we actually are beyond the point of affording the stuff we already have, right? We have past spending decisions, the money spent, this is baked in, that are going to filter through into future budget years where we're going to have to find money. We're going to have to find future money to pay for old stuff we've already done, right? In addition to that, isn't that unique to Winnipeg? This is a North American-wide problem, but it is something that we are maybe further along than other cities on this. It's gonna be difficult decisions, and we're not gonna get anywhere by ignoring the problem or ignoring the scale of the problem. I wrote a book on it. I've been traveling throughout North America doing municipal finance talks in a bunch of different cities.
1: Point to a city that's getting it right. How are they doing it, and what could we learn from how they're doing it right?
3: Oh, no cities have got it perfect, but there are cities that are starting to recognize what they need to be doing and where they're going, and they're starting to do some of the right things. Some of those cities are like Halifax or Edmonton, like right here in Canada. There's plenty of cities in the States that are starting to ask themselves the right questions. But I mean, the example I love to use is actually the closest one is the city of Selkirk. They are actually starting to ask themselves the right questions. They've got a council and an administration that really understands that, you need to be, first and foremost, you need to be able to maintain what you have before you start considering expanding more than that. And so they are looking at the different indicators that tell them that they're doing a good job maintaining what they have, making different choices. One of the things they did was, when it came time to redo a major street downtown, they redid it differently. And that's kind of the idea we got to look at in Winnipeg is not, we don't have extra money for anything. And so we have to do everything within existing maintenance budgets. We spend about $150 million a year repairing streets. The idea is no street should come out the same way it went in, right? We know that doesn't meet our needs. It's too much to maintain. So we need to adapt our streets as we maintain them to make them more financially sustainable, which means moving people more efficiently, which means, using less space. Those are the questions that some of those other cities are already asking and they're already acting on that Winnipeg seems to be a little bit behind on.
1: That is Michelle Durand-Wood, blogger at DearWinnipeg.com and author of the book, You'll Pay for This, How We Can Afford a Great City for Everyone Forever. He is excellent. 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My wife loves it. Doesn't necessarily make you feel any better, but at least you know why you're feeling worse or why you are feeling better. And young Deegan Knudsen, I love this kid, 14 years old. He's going into his second season with his company, Timber and Flame. You can reach out to him by email at deeganknudsen@gmail.com. Give him a call. He's on Facebook, too. Give him a call, 204-407-8030. $150 for a half cord of firewood. He'll even deliver it if you want. I'm a new customer of his. I hope you will be as well. 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Same with Hal's hotline at 204-774-8255, 774-TALK. Leave me a message 24/7. And of course, during the week, Connecting Winnipeg, 10 to noon here on CJOB. 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I'll talk to you tomorrow morning, Connecting Winnipeg, right after the news at 10 o'clock. Until then, see ya.
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2: 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CJOB.
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15: Global news at 1 o'clock is for Mr. Reuter Plumbing. There's a reason they call us Mr. Born to be a hero, trained to be a plumber. That's Mr. Reuter Plumbing.
16: Good afternoon. I'm Noah Fuchs. Winnipeg police are on the scene of a serious motor vehicle collision in West Kildonan. According to police, two vehicles were involved in the crash near McGregor Street, and traffic is currently disrupted in the area. The traffic division is looking into the incident. Police have not shared any more details yet. Over half of Winnipeggers are still unsure who they'll be voting for as mayor as the October 28th election draws closer. According to new polling done by the Free Press, 51% of those polled say they don't know which candidate they will be voting for. Winnipeg has seen a drastic decline in the number of residents who have casted votes in recent elections. In 2022, 37.5% of Winnipeggers voted, and in 2018, it was 42%, according to the city's official election results. Last day to register as a candidate is on Tuesday. The AP is reporting Ukraine fired over 1,000 drones at Russia, including hundreds launched at Moscow.
17: Russian officials have said that Ukrainian forces launched over 1,000 drones at Russia, including hundreds targeting Moscow. Moscow's mayor described Sunday's attack as the largest drone attack on the Russian capital. The attack killed at least 2 people and wounded 20, while also damaging a Moscow oil refinery and a residential building. Cell phone footage captured the oil refinery ablaze as a plume of smoke rose from the flames. Ukrainian President Volodymyr Zelensky said the attack aimed to hit oil and logistics facilities to pressure Russia's economy. The Ukrainian attack took place during Russia's parliamentary elections, which lack opposition to President Vladimir Putin. Russia's Ministry of Defense claimed to have shot down 1,110 Ukrainian drones across Russia and Crimea on Sunday. I'm Karen Shemin.
16: And there's a lot weighing on farmers' minds as they work to get this year's crop off their fields. Stephen Vandervalk is a fourth-generation wheat farmer in southern Alberta and is also vice president of the Wheat Farmers Association. He says between a dry summer and a rainy harvest season, this year's crop hasn't come in great.
18: It's not the worst we've ever seen, but this also was by far, with no comparison ever in history, the most expensive crop that farmers have put in the ground. And so an average crop literally just doesn't cut it anymore.
16: Now, he notes high diesel prices are hurting, but not as much as astronomical fertilizer costs. Global News Time is 1:03, news on the hour, on the half, and when it breaks on 680 CJOB.
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2: 680 CJOB. Weather.
16: A mix of sun and cloud in the forecast today, high of 18. Tonight, partly cloudy, foggy, low of 5. Tomorrow, sunny, high of 21. Tuesday, sunny, high of 21. Right now, we look at the current conditions. It's 11 degrees outside, 680 CJOB.
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1: Hi there, and welcome to the Best of the Vashi Capellos Show. I am your host, Vashi Capellos. Very glad to be with you for the next few hours. We've got some great interviews to share with you, kicking things off with our accountability interview this week. François-Philippe Champagne is the federal minister of finance. He and the prime minister had a big week in Toronto alongside all of the premiers of this country. Every one of the 13 were in attendance at this investment summit that took place over 2 days. The idea is to kick off the campaign to spur $1 trillion of investment into Canada over the next 5 years. There were 167 deals in a deal book that was presented to investors, and the federal government decided to put some big tax changes on the table as well to try and incentivize that investment, including the ability to completely write off new investment immediately. Does that help out taxpayers, though? Well, could it lead to program spending cuts? We're going to talk to François-Philippe Champagne about that momentarily. Then at that same summit, the Prime Minister dropped the news that the federal government

0: president Ursula von der Leyen to become an associate member, whatever that is. So we'll talk to Ian about that.
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0: The prime minister has touched down in Europe, but he was in Toronto the past few days at an investment summit that he and his finance minister are hoping start the process in catalyzing $1 trillion of investment over the next 5 years into Canada. Something they dropped in the middle of that summit, though, was the possibility of privatizing, or they're now going to open up the possibility of privatizing the biggest four airports in Canada. That's where I started my conversation that I recorded at the summit with Federal Finance Minister François-Philippe Champagne. I told him, hey, you never talked about this in the last election campaign. Do you have a mandate to privatize airports?
2: Well, this should be no surprise, and I would choose the word carefully. We're talking about expanding concession at airports, something that already exists. You know, you have concessions in airport today and in the fourth largest airport in the country. What we've said is that we'll maintain ownership of the land and the airport. But, you know, one thing I just want to share with Canadians.
3: Could operate it.
2: Well, yeah, but they do that around the world. What we're saying is that we have the expertise and the excellence in Canada. Actually, we're doing it abroad. So we said, why don't we give Canadians a better experience at the airport? Why don't we use some of these proceeds to further connectivity across the country? Some people watching would know that sometimes it costs more to fly across Canada than going to Europe or to Asia. So what we're saying is that there's a better way to do. We need to modernize our thinking in Canada, how we build, operate, and maintain assets. Our pension funds, Canadian pension money, is doing that abroad. And so we said, why don't we do it for ourselves as well in a way that would, support workers, support the communities around the airport, but bring some of the best practice in terms of the management of the airport while the government retain the ownership of these assets.
0: The experience around the world, though, isn't uniform, right? There are many jurisdictions, including Australia, which could be the most analogous to ours, in which that didn't end up happening, that in fact, they ended up charging airlines, for example, a lot more, which in turn could be passed to consumers. Can you assure Canadians who are watching right now that the cost of their flights will not go up because you're going to offer these concessions, as you call it, or privatize it as
2: well? We're going to protect Canadians through contract. That's the, you know, there's a model.
3: Regulation.
2: So we, oh, yes. I mean, we're looking at the best practice. Thank you for mentioning that. But the great thing is that we have all the expertise in, you know, our Canadian pension fund do that abroad. So we're learning from the best. We're looking at the expertise. We can regulate and contract all of that to make sure that on one end, you increase the, you know, traveler experience, that you use these proceeds also to have more connectivity in the country and support the workers and the community. So we have looked at all the models around the world, but I want to reassure, because I know words do matter. We retain the ownership.
3: Constantly say today, well, that the prices couldn't go up. You know.
2: Well, I say we have looked at the models around the world, and I'd say the model where we're choosing to expand the concession at the airport is one where I would say consumers and travelers have been in the best position, and that's what we're trying to emulate. It's a way of modernizing, because we want more infrastructure in this country. We want better infrastructure. We want a better traveler experience, and that's our way to say, well, if we do it abroad, why don't we do it at home? With our own pension funds, we're able to do that perfectly well.
0: Because it might be other, not just our pension funds, it might be foreign investors who are more concerned about making a profit than airline consumers flying at a good price.
2: But I would say you can regulate all that. You know,
0: okay.
2: You can regulate.
0: And you're prepared to.
2: Oh, yes. You know, we've looked at that. We're very clear with our mandate, and we'll be consulting. So just to the point, there should be no, in the budget, I was trying to be as clear as one can be to say we are looking at modernizing how we, you know, we build a public asset in the country, and this is one way to do that. So we're going to consult, we're going to work with unions, we're going to work with the airports operator. I know for the communities, these assets are very important, but there's a good way to do it. And there's so many models around the world that it's great that we're doing it now, because we can take the best practices, to your point, make sure that we avoid the mistakes that others have done, use our Canadian pension fund to do that, and provide a better experience to travelers across our major airports.
0: Let's turn to the investment summit here. And the, you know, primary objective that your government, you have articulated about spurring all this investment, $1 trillion over 5 years. You made a big announcement today about the ability for companies to essentially write off like massive new investment and do so immediately. This is going to come at a cost, though, to federal coffers, $36 billion. Can you assure Canadians who are watching tonight that that doesn't mean less program spending, for example, on the things

0: that they need?
1: No, we have the fiscal capacity. We're able now, by the way, thank you for mentioning that. It's the biggest structural reform on taxation that we've done in 50 years in this country. I mean, if you were in the halls, everyone is talking about that because that applies to small businesses across the nation, to any businesses, you know, these capital assets. We wanted to create an investment super cycle. And many times people have said, can you get rid of all these boutique type of treatment you have and provide a level playing field so that everyone who wants to invest in the country can get a benefit? This is our answer. It's actually, if you will see from a number of commentators, it's the biggest change we've done in corporate taxation in 50 years in the country. And I think this is good because we want to make sure that small businesses and who can immediately what we call expense what they've been investing in terms of assets. So in terms of cash flow, this is a big thing. But the great thing is that this is not just for those who attended the summit today. This is now for all small and medium-sized businesses, any businesses in Canada. We invest, for example, in equipment, in machinery, in AI, in the kind of things, you know, that will make Canada more productive. You know, we've always talked about the productivity gap in Canada. You even asked me that. Productivity, innovation. We said, how can we help everyone who has a business in Canada to be more productive, more competitive? And in light of this changing world environment, we said, well, we'll give a boost to every business in Canada wants to invest. And actually, it is quite striking that now what we call the effective tax rate will be the lowest in the G7. It will be three times lower than the United States and one quarter of what you find in average in around the OECD country. So I can assure that the investors, those who are in the room next door, everyone is talking about that because that puts Canada ahead of all the G7 nation in terms of tax competitiveness for new investment.
0: I do understand the competitiveness imperative, and I acknowledge the scope of this is much larger than your government or mm-hmm. your previous Liberal government or Harper government did as well. But here's what jumped out at me, and I understand that they're all talking about it. Are they actually going to utilize it and create the kind of investment that you are telling Canadians that they will? And I ask because I remember when mm-hmm. Prime Minister Harper incentivized, tried to do the same, a similar thing, again, not as wide in scope, mm-hmm. but a similar thing, tried to incentivize, you know, these businesses to invest way more in, you know, make new investments. And ultimately it fell flat. And the person who called it out the loudest was none other than at the time, the Bank of Canada Governor Mark Carney said, stop sitting on your cash, businesses. How are you so sure the private sector will come to the table with what you're guaranteeing Canadians they will?
1: Well, I'm confident. I mean, just like we have like nearly $500 billion of new investment that have been announced at this summit. It's a huge success. By the way, it's an historic day for Canada in terms of investment. I often said there's far more people who are going to wake up in the morning thinking about Canada now. I think they understand that we are resilient. We have what the world wants. We're entering this period with confidence, with seriousness. And we wanted as well to attract these investment, but making sure that every business in the country can benefit from a very favorable tax treatment, I would say. We always say that people always, you know, I'm the finance minister, so you might appreciate, everyone says, how can you make sure that you level the playing field to make sure that small and medium-sized businesses and business of all sizes in the country can now invest more? This is the best answer you can provide. Actually, it's the best in the G7.
2: But so, are you sure it's going to work?
1: Well, listen,
2: the private sector has not always come to the table.
1: Because we never offered something like that in the last 50 years to businesses in Canada. And now that people will see that they can immediately expense their capital investment from day one, starting from today. I had people telling me, obviously you'd say it's anecdotally, but they were saying, you just made our project now competitive, so we're going to do it. So I think the more we talk about it, the more we explain to people how this is going to work for them. This is a big boost for, you know, we always say that Plan A was to build a strong Canadian economy, support our workers and our communities. If you have a small business today, there's never been a better time. And actually, there's not even a better country in the G7 where you will find a more favorable tax treatment. In addition to the capital, we'll be able to attract to support the growth in the country. So I am more confident than ever that we're putting Canada very much on a different growth pattern. I think you'll see the curve going in a direction that will support the kind of services we want in this country, because the more we create growth, we create jobs, we create stronger communities. So this is Canada's moment.
2: All right, that's Federal Finance Minister François-Philippe Champagne.
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3: 680 CJOB. Weather.
8: A mix of sun and cloud in the forecast today. High of 18. Tonight, partly cloudy, foggy, low of 5. Tomorrow, sunny, high of 21. Tuesday, sunny, high of 21. Right now, we look at the current conditions. It's 11 degrees outside. 680 CJOB.
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2: We were talking just a few moments ago with Federal Finance Minister François-Philippe Champagne about the outcomes from that two-day investment summit that we were over in Toronto covering. One of the little tidbits that was dropped by the Prime Minister in his opening remarks to that summit yesterday was that the government intends to open up the operation of the four biggest airports to private investment, private companies. So they would still own the land, but the operation of the airports, they're saying they would open up for concessions, essentially. So private firms, either domestic or foreign, would be able to invest in it. The federal industry minister, Melanie Joly, was alongside Premier Ford in Ontario today making a separate announcement. She got a bunch of questions, though, about what that means for travelers and their costs. Here's what she said.
9: We need to bring that expertise from our pension funds in Ontario, from the federal pension funds, having own rights on the Australian airports, the Indian airports, the UK airports, and really to better the experience, the customer experience. By doing that, revenues will increase for them, and therefore costs will be the same and will be able to be stabilized to users, basically to Canadians.
2: It's Federal Industry Minister Melanie Joly today at a press conference. There are a lot of questions, I know, from you listening, everybody listening, about how exactly this will work. And it's not the first time, I think it's fair to point out, that a government, there have been many different governments, in fact, that have studied the possibility of going forward with some version of this. We wanted to bring in someone with a lot of expertise in the area and sort of someone who had looked at the possibility before. Omar Al-Ghabra is a former federal transport minister under the Trudeau government. He's with us live on the line right now. Hi, Mr. Al-Ghabra. Pleasure to welcome you to our show.
10: Hey, Vashi, it's great to be with you.
2: I really appreciate you making the time. So tell me a little bit about your experience looking into this, if you could.
10: So I indeed looked into it, Vashi. If you recall, I was the minister during the pandemic. And as we were recovering from the pandemic, there were a lot of challenges in the aviation sector as right. travel got to recover. We had many challenges as passengers came back, but airports and airlines were trying to catch up with the demand. And I still will never forget the images of luggage all over the halls and people's flights delayed and people being late, etc. So I really dug deep into what are the causes here. Obviously, there were some factors because of the pandemic and the recovery, but were there some fundamental issues? And I could say that one of the issues that I think airports face is that they are lacking or they're starving for infrastructure capital. Currently, airports, in my opinion, are not able to reach their potential because they have limited sources of capital investment. They're either have to borrow money themselves or depend on the federal government for investment. And therefore, they have to compete with other demands on the government for that capital infrastructure. And I think for that, the airports are really missing the opportunity to realize their potential because they don't have all the access that they need for capital.
2: So in your view, this is something that could work out?
10: I mean, we still have to see the details, yeah. But I think the idea of inviting private capital to improve the efficiencies and the performance of airports is a good idea. And let me use another example. Our marine ports, the Port of Vancouver, it's one of the largest, the largest in the country and certainly one of the largest in North America. Port of Montreal, Port of Halifax, they all have private investment that invest in terminals, invest in the operations, and these operators are still they're still federally owned properties, but there are investors, capital investment, that bring their not only their capital but their expertise to improve the efficiency and the performance of that operation.
7: So the messages that we keep getting on our text board, and certainly I got on my email yesterday covering this, was people worried that it would mean higher prices for them when they already feel, and you would know this intimately, I'm sure, as spending all those years in the file, they already feel like they're paying a lot. Is there a way to regulate for that, in your view?
10: Yeah, there is. There is, absolutely. There needs to be. Right now, the oversight over airports are the board of directors for each airport, because airports are constructed in a way to be an arm's length from government, and they're governed and led by the board of directors. And the board of directors are made up of members who are chosen by various levels of government. So they're the ones who get to approve airport improvement fees, landing fees, etc. And the government will have a lot of influence and, frankly, direction over what type of fees they can set. So, yes, there can be additional guardrails to ensure that the rates that are set are reasonable. But, you know, the fundamental question also for our travel system is that we use users pay model. In the U.S., their federal government subsidizes the travel sector. They subsidize airports. They subsidize sometimes airlines, while in our system, airports and airlines are self-funded, and it's basically paid for through the travel public. So that we have a different model. We also are quite a large country with a smaller population, so that also makes it a bit harder. But to answer your point, yes, there could be a way to set up mechanisms to oversee how rates are being set by airports.
7: And then what about when it comes to sort of the regional aspect? I know the Prime Minister said, like, the sale of these, for example, or the sale of the concession could go, the proceeds from that could go to help buttress some of the issues of smaller airports and making sure, like, they have connectivity and that there are still airlines servicing them. Like, do you think that, you know, that's a given? Like, I guess, again, I'm hearing from people who are worried that, for example, smaller airlines won't be able to afford whatever is being charged to airlines if, in fact, you know, a private operator were to charge more than is happening now.
10: Those are all important questions to be asked and that the government needs to take into account. But the idea of unlocking the potential of these larger airports to help support smaller airports makes sense to me, because you're going to free up capital to help regional airports that serve a public policy objective other than the commercial objective. See, these larger airports are sustainable on commercial basis, because there's enough demand, there's enough people that fly through them. Regional airports sometimes have a public policy objective that we need to keep them alive and healthy and operational to serve a region of the country that may not have enough demand on its own to sustain it. And this would potentially help provide support to regional airports when you unlock the potential from larger airports.
7: So my final question to you is more political in nature, right? Like I said off the top, a lot of governments have looked at it. I think there's even a study under the Trudeau government in 2016. And ultimately, you know, a lot of public pressure, union pressure, that kind of thing dissuaded them from moving forward on it. The Prime Minister was asked about that yesterday. He said, this is a different time. Do you agree that it is?
10: It's not only a different time, but I think also potentially a different model, because there's different ways of inviting the private sector to participate in our airports. There's the model of privatization, which is not what is being discussed right now. What's being discussed right now is inviting capital to invest money in airports and obviously expect a return in return. but it's different than selling off the airport completely. So it's a different time where people realize we need to strengthen our sovereignty, our economic independence. But it's also, I think, a different model that is being discussed than was discussed in the past.
7: Okay. I will leave it on that note. It's been great to get your perspective, Mr. Al-Ghabr. I appreciate you making the time.
10: Thank you very much, Vashi. Have
7: Thanks.
10: A great day.
7: Great to talk to you again. Omar Al-Ghabr is a former federal transport minister for a number of years, 2021 and on, I believe. I remember interviewing him many times after COVID as he was remarking there about all the issues, if you remember. It's funny how memory fades, but I do remember covering that quite frequently in the years that followed. In any event, very interesting topic, this idea of offering concessions, getting private companies to operate our big four airports.
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8: Good afternoon, I'm Noah Fuchs. The Winnipeg Jets are off today before hitting the ice again tomorrow for their second preseason matchup. This time it will be their preseason home debut against the Colorado Avalanche. Last night in Edmonton, the Jets fell 5-2 to the Oilers. Despite the loss, Winnipeg iced a youthful roster against a more experienced Edmonton team, so it was kind of expected. Parker Ford and Jacob Julian scored for the Jets. Tomorrow's game will be on CJOB with the puck dropping between Colorado and Winnipeg just after 7. There's only one game on the MJHL schedule today as Portage and Nipawa face off for the second consecutive night. Last night, the Terriers defeated the Titans 5-2. The Toronto Blue Jays are set to play the finale of their three-game series against the Rangers in Arlington, Texas tonight. Toronto fell 6-2 last night after dropping the opener 7-1 on Friday. The Jays are three games behind the Chicago White Sox for the final American League wildcard spot, while the Rangers took over the top spot in the American League West from Houston. In the W, the Toronto Tempo play the final home game of their first season when they take on the New York Liberty. The Tempo enter the game having lost 5 straight contests and 17 of their last 18. Their last win before that stretch was a 93-91 win over the visiting Liberty on July 12th. We now head over to the Sunday NFL scoreboard, which has the Bengals up on the Texans 7-3. Just a couple seconds left in the second quarter there. Packers and Jets tied at 7s. Ravens up 14-6 against the Saints. The Eagles up 14-10 against the Titans. The Vikings, surprisingly, leading the Bears 6-3. The Patriots up 10-3 versus the Steelers. The Buccaneers up 9-6 against the Browns. And the Panthers pitching a shutout, so for 13-0 against the Falcons. That's 680 CJOB Sports.
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8: I'm Noah Fuchs with your global news update. Winnipeg police say there was a serious motor vehicle collision in West Kildonan. Police say the two vehicles were involved in a crash near McGregor Street, causing traffic disruptions in the area. The traffic division is investigating the incident. No further details have been released at this time. Meantime, two people are dead after a plane crash in southeastern Saskatchewan on Friday. Harv's Air says two people were aboard the aircraft as it flew from Regina to Steinbach. Harv's Air says it launched a search after the aircraft did not arrive on schedule, and the plane was later found southeast of Regina. The Transportation Safety Board of Canada says it has dispatched a team to investigate. And members of Parliament are making their way back to Ottawa for the fall sitting of the House of Commons that gets underway tomorrow. The budget will likely be a hot-button topic after Prime Minister Mark Carney's government decided last year to buck tradition and move the release of its annual spending plan to the fall rather than the spring. It also split the document into an operating budget and a capital budget. Finance Minister François-Philippe Champagne has spent the summer consulting with a wide range of stakeholders on the budget, but has yet to set a date for the release of the next fiscal plan. Global News time is 1:31. News on the hour, on the half, and when it breaks on 680 CJOB.
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3: 680 CJOB. Weather.
8: Mix of sun and cloud in the forecast this afternoon. High of 18. Tonight, partly cloudy, foggy. Low of 5. Tomorrow, sunny. High of 21. A high of 21 expected on Tuesday with more sunny conditions. Right now, still 10 degrees outside 680 CJOB.
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7: Joining me today, Jensen Michael Shea, the founder of Shea Counseling and Psychotherapy. Hi again, Jensen.
24: Hi, Vashi. Thanks for having me back.
7: Thank you very much for doing this. So we previously spoke more generally about grief and the different types, but we're going to delve more specifically now into each different type. And the first one, to me, is what I would have always traditionally associated, like what grief means to me, which is bereavement. How do you define that a little bit more clinically, I guess?
24: Yeah. Well, first, to your point, I think the majority of people, when they do think of grief, they do think of bereavement. They think of the loss of someone in their life dying, right? And so bereavement is that practical and emotional response and reality of having to, you know, handle the loss emotionally and physically of someone and how we move forward from that.
7: So it's a loss.
24: It is a loss, yes.
7: An actual loss versus something else. Okay. You know, to be transparent with everyone watching, we have been friends for a really long time. We've known each other for a really long time. And like part of what drew our families together, because I know you through my sister, is that both of us have experienced this in a very pronounced way. We both lost our moms at a young age.
24: Yeah.
7: Both of them passed away from cancer.
24: Yeah.
7: The biggest realization that I've had in the 15 years since my mom passed away is that I, you know, like we spoke about last time, kind of, I sort of had this idea that, you know, it's something, not that you can get over it, but that like eventually you feel better. Yeah. And my conclusion, I don't think this is necessarily the right way to describe it or anything, but I feel as though I became good at not thinking about it. But if I allow myself to think about it or to like sit with the feeling of the loss, it is as devastating to me today.
24: Mm-hmm.
7: In some ways worse than it was 15 years ago. Like, I don't feel the immediacy of it.
24: Right.
7: But, like, I will cry just as much now, for example, as I did back then. Mm-hmm. I say all that just to, like, ask, you know, what does that sort of tell us about losing somebody? And, like, if you can ever really, quote, unquote, get over it.
24: Yeah. So, I think, well, I echo your statements. Like, as someone who's been through it, I have moments myself where it feels just the same today as it did 20 years ago when I lost my mom, almost 20 years ago. But yeah, I think the reality of it is that we don't just grieve that one time. And the historical notion of grieving was that we moved on and we got some closure. And I think the thing about bereavement is that, you know, we do have rituals in place and sort of societal understandings of what that closure means. You know, sometimes that's a death certificate, sometimes that's a funeral, a celebration of life. But that doesn't mean that after that happens, our grief is over, right? How do we manage the 30, 60 days after? How do we manage the year after? How do we manage the 20 years after? And I think it goes back to what you said, where sometimes it can feel just the same or if not worse. And there's a number of reasons for that, right? With bereavement, it's not just the loss that we're experiencing. Yes, of course, we experience that loss. But, you know, in our cases, for example, we also experience secondary loss. So those big life moments where that person should have been there are happy events, but for me will always have that little piece of sadness attached because you never just grieve that one time. It's less about moving on and it's more about moving forward, honoring someone's memory and being able to integrate that grief into your life.
7: Is it normal to feel like I feel even worse? I feel like I always think in those moments that my mom doesn't get to experience them. Like, yeah. I feel like that makes me feel worse than I, at least I'm alive and I get to live those things. I feel like she was like robbed of so many things. Is that like a normal part of grief?
24: Yeah, I think that's part of that secondary loss, right? We're not only grieving the fact that we don't get to share those moments with our loved one, we're also recognizing that our loved one isn't there to experience those moments for themselves as well, right? So I think for me, for example, I always remembered my mom and dad talking about how they wanted to spend their retirement. Well, of course, my mom passed away before she retired. And so thinking about how that retirement would have looked like and how all of the traveling that they wanted to do, you know, yeah, there is some grief and sadness and loss that come along with that person no longer being able to experience all of those things. So it's not just the loss of the person and mourning their physical absence. It's all of those psychological indicators that come along later in life, like memories, future events, all of those things.
7: So when you talk about like, I think you used the word managing life, or like being able to move forward.
0: Yeah.
7: I'm going to say something kind of weird. Like, I don't know if I've actually even done any of that. I've never gone. I told you once I went once, and the immediacy of what happened when I had gone back to work, because they were far away, I spent an hour like devastated. I was like, I can't do this because I can't function.
24: Yeah.
7: And my means of getting through it all has been to like be very successful at staying busy, being distracted. And I honestly feel 15 years later, I still use that.
24: Yeah.
7: To like not think about it, because that feels like the only way I can deal with it, just like to not address it. I feel like in general, that would be perceived as very unhealthy, but it has worked for me in a way.
24: And this is kind of where I go back to what we talked about before, where grief is a very individual and personal experience, and everyone is going to grieve differently. So maybe your method of grieving was to, you know, pour yourself into your work and be successful and find a relationship and have a family. And that's fine. There's no wrong way to grieve, just the same as there's no right way to grieve. When we talk about managing things, you know, some clients that I work with, it helps them to have that 50 minutes to an hour to talk about all of that thing, all of the emotions that they're going through and all of their grief. Because let's be honest, having a few days of bereavement leave and then having to go back into the real world and be expected to run a business or attend meetings or be a parent or be a spouse or all of these different things that we have on our plate, where do you hold space for the grief, right? And so some people find it very helpful to go to therapy and have that allocated time to talk about it. Other people do it in different ways. And if your way was pouring yourself into your job at the time, that's fine. I did the same thing. When my mom passed away, I was in university. What did I do? I immediately applied for a postgraduate degree and I went there. What I didn't do was tell the people who I was in postgraduate with that I was grieving and that my mom had passed away, because it was easier for me to compartmentalize and to not be the like wounded bird, the person who was grieving, where all of my friends and family knew that. All these new people in my life didn't know that. And so for me, that was a coping mechanism.
7: Is it normal, like early and after a loss, to feel angry at, and I know anger is part of grief, but to feel angry at the rest of the world continuing to like exist as is?
24: I would say, yeah, because again, it feels unfair. And that unfairness...
7: How do you get over that feeling of unfairness?
24: In therapy, we use a number of different methods. Sometimes it's radical acceptance. Sometimes it's values-based therapy. There's a number of different things that we can talk through and work with. But what I really like to explain to my grief clients is that traditionally we thought of grief as getting smaller, right? And I'll use the analogy of a mason jar. Kind of everyone knows what a mason jar is, right? And so if we thought of grief in the past as a tennis ball inside of a mason jar, we thought that that tennis ball then became a golf ball in a new mason jar and then a marble in a new mason jar, right? So we thought of our grief as diminishing. The way I like to frame grief with my clients is that we actually grow around our grief. So that tennis ball stays the same size, but our lives and our experiences grow around that grief. Because the thing with that tennis ball, our love, our grief, that's never going to change.
7: That's Jensen Michael Shea. He is a psychotherapist joining us on this four-part series, digging deeper, a closer look at the different types of grief and how to navigate through them. Obviously of great interest to me, and I hope to you as well. Part three will air at the same time next week.
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0: It's back-to-back preseason games on home ice for the Winnipeg Jets. And the home opener will be against the heavily favored team to beat in the Central Division.
1: That would be the Colorado Avalanche. 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
5: 680 CJOB. Weather.
8: Mix of sun and cloud in the forecast this afternoon. High of 18. Tonight, partly cloudy, foggy. Low of 5. Tomorrow, sunny. High of 21. A high of 21 expected on Tuesday with more sunny conditions. Right now, still 10 degrees outside 680 CJOB.
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7: It's 10 minutes before the top of the hour. We're continuing our coverage this afternoon of our top story, the Prime Minister's trip to the EU, and the fact that the EU's Commissioner, Ursula von der Leyen, said this today during her speech.
6: And dear Mark, I said we must urgently reimagine our partnerships. So I would like to work with you on opening the door for Canada to being the first associate member of the European Union.
7: Now, the term is one that has been bandied about for the past 3 or 4 days, thanks to a Wall Street Journal report over the weekend that in great detail said this is something that the Canadian side had been pitching the Europeans. The Prime Minister denied that Canada was seeking that so-called associate membership on Sunday, I believe it was. And now you have what you just heard there. So putting the politics of all of that aside for a moment, we've got the Daily Debrief panel on tap in about 10 minutes for that. We thought it was a good time to actually talk about what the EU is. And that's the subject of our explainer this week.
9: Explain this.
5: The explainer.
7: Here to help us explain is Ian Cooper, a senior research fellow at the Brexit Institute at Dublin City University, a Canadian. Hi, Professor.
10: Hi, Vashi. Thank you.
7: Thank you so much for making time for this conversation today. I really appreciate it.
10: You're welcome.
7: Okay, I'll start off with the most basic of all questions. What is the European Union?
10: Well, that's a good question. The European Union is an international organization of 27 European states that have significantly pooled their sovereignty and delegated powers to the international level. It's a very deep form of economic and political integration. So it's not just like a free trade agreement. Mm-hmm. They have a single market where they have common kind of consumer standards. They have a customs union where they have a common external trade policy, and they have a single currency, like a single the euro currency, which is used by 21 of the 27 member states. So it's a really deep form of economic and political cooperation.
7: And when you talk about certain aspects of sovereignty, for example, that are ceded in order to become part of the EU, what would be some examples of that?
10: Well, essentially, that the in the EU, they make common decisions. Pardon me. They make common decisions together, no member state has a veto over those common decisions. So when they make decisions by majority or qualified majority vote. So in that sense, member states have to give up a certain amount of sovereignty because they don't always get their way in the collective decisions that the group makes.
7: And there are a variety, like I keep hearing three different things: European Commission, European Parliament, European Council. Like who has that lawmaking or decision-making power, and how does it work?
10: Well, they're kind of shared between those three. The Commission is kind of the executive arm that its job is to implement the laws, and the the European Parliament is a transnational, directly elected parliament that is kind of the democratic branch, the legislative branch of the EU. And the Council is the group that represents the member states, so the national governments. And so you have kind of a balance of power between those institutions within this kind of system of government.
7: And essentially, if there, you know, is there an example of a law that, let's say, went through that process that then applies to all member countries that you know, might not have been what they individually selected?
10: Well, I mean, there have been all kinds of laws. I mean, you could environmental laws. The thing about the European Union is that it covers all kinds of different policy domains. Mm-hmm. So laws about the environment, but laws about trade, about free movement of people, about justice and home affairs. It really covers all kinds of areas. And so different governments can find themselves getting outvoted all the time. But I guess they make the calculation that being part of the club is better for their national interest in the long term.
7: So what about being sort of a member of the club, this idea of the associate membership? When you hear that term, what goes through your mind?
10: Okay, and I know where this is going. So this is it's an audacious idea that was presented today by Ursula von der Leyen. Mm-hmm. And it had many EU experts kind of scratching their heads because associate membership is not a thing in the European Union. Either you're a member or you're not a member. But that does not mean that they couldn't decide that in the future, Canada could be an associate member because they decide to create a new kind of relationship. But it's really unclear exactly what that would entail. Like, what would Canada get out of that? And what would it have to give up in order to become an associate member? Nobody really knows at this stage.
7: So it's never, that idea has not actually formally been defined, correct?
10: No, there's no such thing as associate membership there, but the EU has association agreements with many different countries. And so it has different kinds of relationships with neighboring countries, and some of them with different kind of levels of closeness or distance. So a country like Norway is not a member state of the European Union, but is actually quite closely integrated into the EU economically. But I don't know if that would be a model that would be attractive for Canada, because Canada is so distant compared to Norway.
7: Yeah, on the face of it, I guess I would conclude just by asking you, Professor Cooper, about the prospect of, given the geography, even just alone, like the prospect of some form of deepening relationship that it goes beyond CETA. Like, do you envision some sort of path forward on that, given where we are and where Europe is?
10: I think that there are lots of possibilities. One obvious place where they could start would be freeing up travel, like visa-free travel. Mm-hmm. That is something that is a huge advantage for citizens of the European Union. If you live in Europe, you could move to any country in Europe and live and work and study there. And you can imagine that would be a prospect that would be extremely attractive for Canadians, especially young people in Canada, if they could just pick up and move and just start working in Rome or Paris or Berlin, and just have that option. So that would be a bit of low-hanging fruit that Carney and von der Leyen might want to think about negotiating on.
7: Okay, I'm going to leave it on that note. I'm out of time. I appreciate your time and your insights this afternoon, Professor Cooper. Thank you.
10: It's been my pleasure.
7: Thanks, sir. Ian Cooper is a senior research fellow at the Brexit Institute at Dublin City University, and of course, a Canadian who is our expert this week on the EU. Very much appreciate the explanation. If you have a question for us for our weekly explainer, send me a text anytime. 71010 is the number to text.
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0: Whether it's Blue Bombers,
29: wide open far side of the field, Tommy Neal for the touchdown. Carras play action to Oliveira, rolled right, nobody covered Neal, back to the left.
0: Jets.
32: I love being here. 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
0: Moose, Gold Eyes, Sea Bears, Westmoot Bisons, Junior Hockey, Curling, High School. We have the Winnipeg sports scene covered. 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
3: Good afternoon, I'm Noah Fuchs. Winnipeg police say there was a serious motor vehicle collision in West Kildonan. Police say the two vehicles were involved in a crash near McGregor Street, causing traffic disruptions in the area. The traffic division is investigating the incident. No further details have been released at this time. Canada's top military commander was passed over for a senior defense post with NATO.
4: Chief of the Defense Staff General Jenny Carignan will not be the next chair of the alliance's military committee. German General Carsten Reuer was selected for the position. NATO chiefs of defense met in Copenhagen, Denmark this weekend to choose the next chair. It's considered a prestige posting, but doesn't carry the same level of clout as the alliance's most senior role of supreme allied commander, which usually goes to an American. Don Mitchell, The Canadian Press.
3: Canadian farmers are facing a difficult harvest season as wet prairie weather, high fuel prices, and rising input costs squeeze operations. The national average diesel price is about 80% higher than a year ago, adding financial pressure to an already expensive harvest. Southern Alberta wheat farmer Stephen Vandervalk says fertilizer costs have hurt even more, describing this year as the most expensive harvest he has ever experienced. Meantime, the Associated Press is reporting on Ed Sheeran's comments on Gaza after his supporting acts pull out of his tour.
5: Pop star Ed Sheeran opened a concert in Philadelphia without his supporting acts, saying what's happening in Gaza is catastrophic and unjustifiable. In the Saturday night performance at Lincoln Financial Field, Sheeran also said he didn't want his shows to be about politics. Sheeran's tour has been in the spotlight since his supporting acts withdrew in solidarity with opener Macklemore, who was dropped from the tour after making pro-Palestinian comments on stage. The decision to drop Macklemore came at the urging of New England Patriots and stadium owner Robert Kraft. Hilary Steinberg is an Ed Sheeran fan from Philadelphia.
6: I feel fairly betrayed as a former fan because I think that doing the right thing is stronger and is more important than his music or him as a celebrity.
5: I'm Karen Shemas.
3: And Toy Story 5 will be available to stream on Disney Plus next week as the toys are pitted against tech in a battle for Bonnie's attention. The Pixar film features the return of characters like Woody, Buzz Lightyear, and Jesse, while introducing a new character named Lilypad. Viewers can start streaming the movie on September the 23rd. Global News time is 2:03. 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
2: 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Weather.
3: A mix of sun and cloud in the forecast this afternoon. High of 18 tonight. Partly cloudy, foggy, low of 5. Sunny tomorrow with a high of 21. Tuesday, sunny high of 21. Right now, 11 degrees at 680 CJOB.
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4: Welcome back to the Best of the Vashi Capello Show. I'm your host, Vashi Capellos. Hope it's a wonderful day wherever you are. Sit back, relax. We've got a great hour of programming ahead for you. First up, Aidan Gomez, the CEO of Cohere, the biggest AI company in Canada, joins me to talk about how he rejects the thesis coming from south of the border. The big, huge AI companies there like Anthropic and OpenAI, all talking about how they're worried AI is getting way too advanced and we could be heading into a scenario where the humanity itself is threatened by it. Very, very dark scenarios being bandied about. Now, Aidan Gomez with Cohere rejects those scenarios, so we're going to talk to him about why he says they're fiction. Then we're going to get an impartial take from Joshua Bengio, one of the godfathers of AI, one of the two Canadian godfathers, Jeffrey Hinton and himself. He has long been sounding an alarm about what AI can do in the hands of the wrong person or in the hands of something other than humanity. He'll join us with his explanation of what he thinks can fix that and what governments have to do before he can develop a system that is safer. Then we'll go one-on-one with Rob Buffum, our legislative reporter for CTV News out in British Columbia, where the political drama is just continuing to unfold at a rapid rate. A late-night emergency caucus in the Conservative Party in that province with calls for the leader continuing for her to step down. She says, I'm not going anywhere. And guess what? She may be facing an election any moment now because speculation is rife that BC's NDP Premier David Eby is going to try and call a snap one because he sees his polling numbers going up thanks to all the drama in the Conservative Party. So we'll talk to Rob about how likely that is. And we'll end things with Dan Riskin, CTV Science and Technology.

0: account. Now, Mr. Gomez posted a reply over the weekend saying that he doesn't believe that they're acting in the best interest of everybody, that they, you know, might be trying to further their own commercial interests. And he called them, that said they're acting as a kind of cartel. That's where I started off the conversation.
1: Well, the first thing to say is that there are dangers to the technology, for sure. In particular, things like the cyber threat. Like, this is the most capable cyber weapon we've ever seen develop. So that is 100% real, and that threat needs to be mitigated. There's a second category of risk where people talk about extinction or the Terminator-like scenarios that are kind of sci-fi inspired, and they even like to assign percentage likelihoods for that to happen. Those aren't based in fact. Those are fiction, and they shouldn't be used. They certainly shouldn't be used to motivate policy. With the particular article that was put out by the Anthropic CEO over the weekend, it called for the alleviation of antitrust law, so that antitrust law that was set up to prevent the formation of cartels, specifically for his company and a couple others, so that they could better coordinate amongst themselves. That should raise a huge red flag. You know, I am one of the CEOs of these AI companies. And yes, I hope that we're listened to when it comes to regulation. I hope we do have a voice. But there is a much broader set of stakeholders that need to be consulted. And this needs to be led by the public sector, by the government, not by a small group of Silicon Valley tech companies.
2: Do you think they're trying, if I could be blunt, to leverage concerns around safety for their own commercial interests?
1: I don't want to presume their incentives or intentions, but certainly you could imagine a scenario where the companies who have reached a certain level of capability in AI want to pull up the ladder behind them and not let others come up and compete. It's called regulatory capture. It's been used many times in the past, and that's something that, you know, we all as a public have an interest in defending against. This needs to be led by the government. That's the best path towards safe AI deployment.
2: Do you think there's a regulatory framework that the public sector could come up with that allows both those things to happen at the same time?
1: 100%.
2: You do?
1: Of course. Yeah. There's good regulation, like unequivocally, right? There's regulation that doesn't entrench the incumbents, supports innovation, but sets clear guardrails in the places where there is concern. And I put out a blog post that talked about the different areas that I think we need to invest. We need to identify what the risks are. What are we mitigating against? Because the sci-fi scenarios aren't specific enough. So we need to get down to details of what we're trying to protect against. We need to be able to measure those behaviors. And then we need to have testing to assess these models for those risks. So those core components are something that we can implement as a government. We can empower regulators to do that. And I think it's a much safer path than giving the power to some of my peers in Silicon Valley.
2: Why do you think that sci-fi risk, as you characterize it, which I think, like, particularly given the blog post you're referencing, the numerical assignment to the risk of it, like, has left a lot of people over the last week kind of afraid, right? And sometimes that can impart something on the public sector as well when they start to do those regulations. So why do you think that isn't real?
1: Well, I think it is stoking panic, right? Like, it's a scary thing. We all grew up with sci-fi and these scary stories of Terminators, etc. That is a story. It's fiction. It's something we made up before any of this technology really existed.
2: You're not worried about the risk of that?
1: I am worried. There's plenty of risks of this technology, as I've mentioned, but I'm worried about the risks that actually exist. Things like the cyber capabilities, the potential contribution to bioweapons development. These are concrete and real risks that exist today, and that this technology, you know, we need to mitigate those downsides. But when you talk about the extinction of humanity, that is categorically different. Like, there should be a very high burden of proof for how exactly that would come about. I don't think that's there.
2: Fair point. I wanted to ask you about sort of the investment side of things, and in particular, some interventions you've had recently or comments that you've made about the possibility of Canada being home to data centers and sort of where we can fit into that ecosystem. That's another one of those subjects that's become high on the public consumption side, right? People are very interested in it. You see municipal level governments making, you know, moratoriums on their development. There's people who are worried about what this means for their own backyard, that kind of thing. How can those concerns be mitigated?

0: it or addressed in a way that still allows Canada to be what you envision in that space.
1: So every time you turn on your phone or your laptop, you're connecting to a data center. So data centers exist. They are fundamental to the digital infrastructure of the world. There's no present or future without them. We're going to have to develop data center capacity. The question is one of how do we do it in the right way? How do we consult communities? How do we make sure that energy costs don't get affected by the data centers and the data center providers and AI companies pay those costs so that consumers don't have to? How do we ensure that the water usage of these systems is as low as possible? Because there's nothing fundamental about a data center or a water-cooled data center that means it has to consume tons of water. That's actually a misunderstanding. There was a book that was put out about 3 or 4 years back that overestimated the amount of water consumption by 1,000-fold, like 3 orders of magnitude. Since it has gotten corrected, but that misinformation has permeated the public consciousness. And I think, you know, there are intelligence community assessments that China and Russia are fueling some of this sentiment specifically to slow down democracies in their development of this technology. So we need, there's a burden of proof, I think, on the infrastructure developers and the AI companies to show that we can build this technology and the infrastructure for it in a sustainable way that includes the communities affected and protects them from any of the downsides.
0: Do you feel like it's important to speak publicly about that? And I have a kind of weird way of asking this in that I covered 15, 20 years ago, the oil sands at the time when the pipelines were, they were pitching a lot of new pipelines. This is a weird analogy, but I feel like this when I start covering AI centers in that data centers, in that there were a lot of measurable benefits that could have come from more development at the time, but James Cameron flew over them and superstars flew over them. And that public narrative took hold in a way that the sector didn't realize until it was too late. They felt they didn't have to defend their ideas at the time or the development that they wanted to see because it was like, oh, that's nonsensical. Nobody's going to really... And it didn't work. And instead, then they ended up without social license for years. I just wonder if you think there needs to be more like sort of private sector intervention at this point, people like you talking about what you want to see in order to counter the prospect of that because it has taken hold among
1: communities. Yeah, I mean, like the truth about data centers needs to be spoken about. And it's... The reality is actually quite optimistic. Like you can power these data centers with renewable energy. You don't have to use coal sources. You can use carbon capture when you do need to use behind the meter. You can use closed loop water systems that don't require much water at all. And so there's a lot of, frankly, misinformation floating around out there. And I think if there's anything I want Canadians to know, it's that this is your technology. We invented AI, like Jeff Hinton, Joshua Bengio. 2 years ago, they won the Nobel Prize for giving us all of this technological revolution that we're seeing today. And they were funded by CIFAR, the Canadian taxpayer, right? So we invented this technology. It is our technology. We should lead in the development and deployment of this technology on the global stage. That's what Cohere is fighting to do. We are going to have to build the capacity to develop this technology, and that requires data centers. There's a way to do it right. There's a way to protect against the environmental impacts, the social impacts, and we have to do it that way. And I think it's much better to build a data center in Canada where the grid is over 60% clean energy than it is elsewhere in the world. And we should become a data center superpower. It would be a huge leverage point on the world stage. If Canada can control that resource, geopolitically, it puts us in a very strategic position. So this is our technology, and we should be the ones to lead on the global stage.
2: All right. That was Aidan Gomez, the CEO of Canadian AI company Cohere, speaking to us on the sidelines of that investment summit in Toronto.
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6: 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Today, a mix of sun and cloud this afternoon, a high of 18. Tonight, partly cloudy, a low of 5. Tomorrow, sunny, south wind at 20 with a high of 21. On Tuesday, sunny and a high of 21. Right now, it's 11 at 680 CJOB.
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2: We've been talking over the last week about the possibility of AI, you know, getting so powerful that it can no longer be controlled by humans and therefore could lead to the extinction of humanity. I know that sounds wild, but it's not coming from me. It's coming from people who run big companies in the United States like Anthropic or researchers within those companies. Yesterday, we heard from a Canadian CEO who said that that idea is fiction. We wanted to put it to a scientist, the godfather, in fact, of AI, Yoshua Bengio. He's a founder and scientific director of Mila, a Quebec-based AI research institute.
7: Hi, Professor Bengio. Welcome back to our program. Thank you very much for making the time.
8: Hello.
7: From a safety and regulation perspective, is this a turning point right now?
8: It is. The whole world is waking up to something that sounded like science fiction to most people, but the events of the summer actually make it clear that we're now building AIs that have their own goals that go against the intentions of the companies and the developers who build them. And that they can escape the containments in which they have been put.
7: You've been saying that for years. I remember doing an interview, I think, with you back in 2023 when you made this, ultimately, the exact specific warning. What do you think took this long to get others to recognize it? And what do you account for the time in between?
8: Because the scale of the event, the fact that the evidence is so strong and wide, and really makes it difficult to deny, even when we have psychological barriers about the possibility of, you know, AIs having intentions, to deny that it is the case, and that also to deny that they can have intentions that go completely against their safety training, that, for example, they've been cheating, they've been colluding, they're trying to hide the fact they were cheating. So these are very serious behaviors that are not just seen in this incident with Hugging Face and OpenAI, but also with other companies and other models.
7: So this week I interviewed the CEO of Cohere, who says there are very distinct risks, obviously, particularly in the cybersecurity space, but called the way in which it was described, let's say, by the gentleman who left Anthropic, or even now the CEO, the way they described the risk that they assessed around the extinction of humanity, fiction. Do you think the latter category is fiction?
8: No. It is a possibility. That is not the same thing.
7: Right.
8: And I wouldn't just look at, you know, what CEOs or particular engineers have said. I would look at the actual facts that have been reported through multiple studies. This is a much better source of information. And when you look at that, it's very obvious that we have been putting in place a way to train models that gives rise to these essentially misaligned behaviors. In other words, behaviors that can go against our instructions when it suits the AI's mission or goals.
7: And is the idea that the AI's mission or goals are out of our control, essentially?
8: Well,
7: could be, pardon me.
8: So what happens is they were all given goals initially, like the mission was given by humans. They were supposed to solve a particular task. The problem is, in order to achieve that task, they've been willing to sacrifice other goals, which are like to behave well, not to escape their containment, not to do something criminal, which is what they did. And that is the problem, because researchers have been saying this for many decades, actually, that you could give an AI a goal, but in the service of that goal, the AI might be doing something really bad, including, you know, as these researchers are saying, up to the extinction of humanity.
7: Do you trust...
8: If they had the means, of course, which they don't right now.
7: Okay, they don't. That's maybe an important point of clarification. How will we know if they do have the means?
8: Well, we need to have two things. We need to have better evaluation of the risks in a way that is impartial. Just not the companies themselves doing it only, but also independent auditors. And we need technological solutions, which is what I've been working on with Law Zero, that just got this very significant grant from both the Canadian and the German governments of $300 million to actually develop a way to train these systems so that they won't have these kind of bad behaviors. And it is possible, but we have to do it.
7: So that's your model, essentially a safer model that they could then adopt. Is that accurate?
8: Exactly. And it would be something that gives us guarantees that they would not behave like this. Whereas currently the companies and all the leaders are saying, we don't really know what to do about these misbehaviors. You know, we think it's going to be fine or maybe not. But what we need is a clear plan, both on the societal guardrails to make sure nobody does something stupid and to incentivize the kind of research that I've been proposing to actually fix the problem at a technical level.
7: And how far off do you anticipate, and maybe this is a difficult question to answer at this juncture, but how far off is the development of the model that you're proposing?
8: Well, we just got the grant, so...
7: we're minutes into it, so I'm already asking.
8: Yes. So, you know, we had an initial plan of, you know, like 5 years, but clearly that's too long because things are moving very fast. So we are hoping to have at least some prototype within 1 or 2 years because the companies are moving very quickly and there may not be enough time to really put in place these kinds of solutions. That is why we also need government interventions, especially in the US and China, which is where these really more advanced models are being trained.
7: What kind of government intervention could buy us more time?
8: Oh, it's very simple. The companies should not be allowed to do something that could create catastrophic outcomes, catastrophic harm to humans. Unless they can demonstrate, they can actually prove to independent scientists, you know, like from the government or nominated by the government, that their training and their deployment would not cause things like this.
7: If China doesn't introduce something like that or doesn't open itself up to that kind of regulation, is there any point in the United States going down that road?
8: Well, I think that it is in the interest of China as well as the United States to do that. Mm-hmm. Like, no one in their right mind wants to create a monster that can kill millions of people or, you know, get our banking system or our energy grid, you know, down and create chaos in society. So they would have an incentive. Now, there are also geopolitical competition, as we know. So at some point, the incentive will be stronger. And if they're rational, they should be around the table already. We need the international community and countries like Canada to put pressure. We need the UN to put pressure. At the end of the day, you know, it can't be just the US and China because AIs can be developed in other countries, like Canada, for example, and in Europe. And so we need many more countries to agree on those principles.
7: What is your message to countries, in particular the United States and China, who defer to that geopolitical competitive imperative, right? Who say, well, if we do it, then they're going to advance and we'll lose ground. What is your message to them right now?
8: Well, it's very simple, you know. If we don't sit at the table to find a solution, then everyone loses. Like, it's not in the advantage of the US to create something that could, you know, wreak havoc on the internet or on essential services on our hospitals. According to some researchers, could, you know, spell the end of humanity. So, yeah, there is no option except suicide and, you know, being rational and talk with the other guys.
7: Are you worried right now?
8: I've been worried for like 3 years, which is the reason I completely changed my research agenda and that I created Law Zero last year. so that we can work on technical solution. I've also been involved in the global discussion. I'm chairing a panel at the UN on this topic and other international efforts, because I think it's urgent for the world to wake up, to understand what is going on, and to force our governments to act.
7: Okay, I will leave it on that note, Professor. Thank you so much for sharing your time with us today and your insights. I appreciate it, as always.
8: My pleasure.
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21: Good afternoon, I'm Noah Fuchs. The Winnipeg Jets have a day off today before returning to the ice tomorrow for their second preseason game. At home this time against the Colorado Avalanche. Last night, the Jets lost 5-2 to the Oilers in Edmonton. However, Winnipeg played a very young lineup against a veteran Edmonton squad, so it was to be expected. Tomorrow's game will start on Power 97 at 7 o'clock, and CJOB will join the broadcast following the weekly Bombers Coaches Show from 7 to 8. So, again, CJOB will start covering the game tomorrow between Colorado and Winnipeg throughout the broadcast at around 8 o'clock. The Toronto Blue Jays are facing bleak playoff prospects as they finish a three-game series against the Rangers in Arlington, Texas. Texas won the first two games of the series to take the AL West lead from the Houston Astros, who are two games ahead of Toronto in the wild card race. The Tampa Bay Rays can tighten their grip on the American League East title when they take on the Boston Red Sox. Today, the Rays have a four-game lead over the New York Yankees heading into today's action. The Yankees will be without injured superstar Aaron Judge when they face Arizona. Only one game on the Manitoba Junior Hockey League schedule as Portage and Neepawa battle it out for a second straight night. Last night, the Terriers down the Titans 5-2. And the 12 o'clock window on this NFL Sunday coming to a close, pretty much. We're entering the fourth quarter in a lot of games. The Bengals up 17-6 against the Texans. The Packers trailing the Jets 14-7. The Ravens and Saints tied at 17s. Eagles and Titans tied at 17s. The Vikings and Bears playing a low-scoring contest. The Vikings up 6-3. The Browns and Buccaneers tied at 16s. The Patriots blowing out the Steelers at this point, 20-3. And talk about a blowout. The Panthers up 34-3 against the Falcons. That's 680 CJOB Sports.
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21: Global news at 2:30. I'm Noah Fuchs. Two people have been killed in a small aircraft accident near Kisby, Saskatchewan, according to a Manitoba-based pilot training school. Harv's Air said that the plane was on flight from Regina to Steinbeck on a night flight, but did not arrive as scheduled. The Transportation Safety Board of Canada said the plane was reported overdue around 10:30 p.m. Friday. The aircraft was located later that evening by search and rescue crews. A statement from Harv's Air president Adam Penner confirmed both occupants of the aircraft were found deceased. The Transportation Safety Board deployed a team of investigators to the site on Saturday. Over half of Winnipeggers are still unsure who they'll be voting for as mayor as the October 28th election draws closer. According to new polling done by the Free Press, 51% of those polled say they don't know which candidate they'll be voting for. Winnipeg has seen a drastic decline in the number of residents who have casted votes in recent elections. In 2022, 37.5% of Winnipeggers voted, and in 2018, it was 42%, according to the city's official elections results. Last day to register as a candidate is coming up on Tuesday. Global News Time is 2:31. 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
10: This is Silicon Valley. It's David and Goliath. And the Goliaths protect each other.
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21: They got the Bears-Vikings game on in the producer booth right now, which I can see, and it looks like Caleb Williams might be a little shaken up for the Bears fans out there. Jim Toth, I don't know if you're listening, but that wouldn't be good. Today, a mix of sun and cloud, high of 18. Tonight, partly cloudy, foggy, low of 5. Tomorrow, sunny, high of 21. Tuesday, sunny, high of 21. Right now, it's 11 degrees at 680 CJOB.
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1: Politics in BC continues to be the gift that just keeps on giving. It sounds like a crazy, I feel like I'm saying this every week, but another crazy 24 hours. Speculation is rife that BC Premier David Eby, given his very recent boost in the polls, will call a snap election very shortly. And there are calls overnight coming from within caucus, once again, very distinct ones, for Carolyn Findlay, the leader of the Conservative Party, just since the end of May, but the leader of the Provincial Conservative Party there, to step down. Here's what she said moments ago about not going anywhere.
2: I'm not going anywhere. 27,000 party members voted for me as leader, who will collaborate and welcome anyone from any background or political alliances before who share our common sense vision for change. Any who have left our party are welcome to have a conversation about coming back, but let's understand that it has to happen now.
1: That's Carolyn Findlay, the leader of the BC Conservative Party, at this hour, at least I can say. Someone who is tracking it all up late at night, overnight, while this emergency caucus meeting was held, is Rob Buffum, CTV News' Vancouver, BC. He's based in Vancouver, but he's the legislative reporter for us here at CTV. Hi, Rob. Thanks for getting to us.
3: Oh, hey, Vashi. Happy to do it. It's an exciting time to be a political reporter in BC.
1: Oh, I have total FOMO. I'm watching it from afar, and you're doing an amazing job as always. I love following all your updates, and I was late last night online. So what was the impetus for this emergency caucus late last night?
3: Well, I think the impetus really became crystallized as following a press conference earlier in the day by David Eby, where he really amped up speculation that an early election was coming. I, as well as three other reporters, asked him in various different ways, are you going to call an early election? It's a question he's been asked repeatedly over the past few weeks. And really, the most cold water he poured on it was he kept repeating, I'm not going to make an announcement about an election today. So that was as far as he was willing to go. So following that, there was a pre-scheduled caucus meeting for today for the Conservatives. There was also one yesterday. The one yesterday, Findlay did not attend, which ticked off a lot of her caucus members, I'm told. But in light of this growing speculation that there might be a snap election as early as tomorrow or Saturday, that was the impetus for this emergency caucus meeting, which I'm told was very contentious.
1: And so then she did end up attending that one, right?
3: She did end up attending that one, and I've been told that at least two MLAs at that meeting confronted her and asked her to step down as leader, and she has refused to do so. You just played that clip talking about this morning. She gave a press conference or a scrum and reiterated that she was not going to step down, notwithstanding that we've heard that at least two more MLAs have asked her to do so.
1: In why do they want her to step down? Is it just because they think that they're going to lose with her at the helm? Is it because of actual leadership decisions that she's made? Like, what is it?
3: I think it's a variety of things. I mean, it comes, as you've pointed out, when she took the helms of the party on May 30th, the BC Conservatives were well ahead in the polls. They were doing better than the NDP in fundraising. There was all kinds of issues, including a record deficit, attracting the public's attention. Since she's taken over, it's largely been described as her leadership style, as well as choices she's made about staff that have been very controversial and upsetting to her colleagues, that have led to nine of them leaving the party. And it's sort of just steamrolling. So I think there's a couple of things. There's a concern that the party is just not going to be able to beat the NDP, and the NDP recognize that and are going to call a snap election and win a supermajority, notwithstanding all the problems in the province and an appetite for a different government. And then there's also concerns about that she can't keep the caucus together. And then it seems like there's been a variety of different scandals or controversies. Last night, I'm told that in the caucus meeting, allegations came up that someone on her team had hired a private investigator to look into or spy on current and or former MLAs in the party. This was something that was brought up as an allegation, and she addressed it today in her press conference that just wrapped up, saying that she was not aware of a private investigator being hired, but she was aware of the allegations, and the party, including her, were looking into these allegations.
1: Oh, boy. When we interviewed her a few weeks back, she seemed to say, you know, this is growing pains, and ultimately, like, those who are leaving are not, I guess, in her view, adequately recognizing what happened in the leadership race, which is like she won fair and square. Does she have a point there?
3: I think she does have a point. I mean, it was a very close leadership race. She narrowly beat Carolyn Elliott to be the leader of the party, but she democratically won that. And her predecessor, who also interviewed with a good interview, John Rustad, when things were falling apart for him, he wasn't able to keep the party together. And that kind of led to the fractures that resulted in this leadership race. And but as you point out, she and as she's pointed out, she has fair and square won the leadership position. I think her primary position is to those people, to her detractors who say for whatever reason she's not electable, she should have the opportunity to run in the September 26th by-election coming up in the riding of Abbotsford Mission and have that opportunity to prove that she can connect with voters. She did win, you know, within her party, she won the race. I think what may happen is there's a lot of speculation that David Eby may call the general election prior to that by-election, because if she doesn't win that by-election, he'll pick up another seat. And the argument that he's sort of setting things up by way of saying, look, I have a very thin majority, he'll pick up another seat. And that argument is kind of holds a bit less water.
1: And is it your feeling that that Premier will call an election sooner rather than later?
3: I do think so, because his ratings were the highest they've ever been back in March of 2025, when he was coming out very strongly against Donald Trump in the trade wars. As you know, they've dipped pretty significantly until yesterday. We saw an Angus Reid poll that showed once again, now that David Eby has been out forcefully criticizing Donald Trump, his ratings came up 10 points since June at 41%. So he seems to be doing well. There's this recognition that his opponents are not doing well. And the party you mentioned that has seven members, they're going to be competing for the same right of center voters. And he has framed things basically as saying, listen, we have a different approach to Donald Trump and the trade war. We are more opposed to his policies. He called Carolyn Finley somebody who had a sucking up to Donald Trump approach. Yesterday, he acknowledged that was kind of crass language. But the way he's framing things is, listen, the BC Conservatives, they're MAGA North. They're going to support Trump much more than we would. We need a clear mandate, and we have a thin majority right now. So we need a clear mandate from the voters about how to approach things. Of course, there's a limit to how much a provincial government can do. He's been very strong about keeping American booze off the shelves, but it's hard to know how much, you know, having an extra seat or two or three or a supermajority would allow his government to do in dealing with Donald Trump.
1: In your view, Rob, how much of a gamble is it? Like, I get at this moment in time, the Conservatives are in disarray. Trump is at the front of the issue set because of all the most recent trade war actions. Like, but over the course, let's say he calls it this weekend, it's the end of October, October 24th, whatever. Like over the course of that campaign, things could change, I imagine. Maybe, maybe not.
3: Yeah, no, it is a gamble. I mean, John Horgan, the previous NDP premier, called a snap election, and he justified it in saying that because of the pandemic, because of COVID in 2020, it was necessary to do it because he, mind you, he only had a minority. He had an alliance with the Green Party that gave him government power. And so he said, look, I need a majority. In this case, I just think there's been so much disarray on the right that he probably would win 60 or more seats if he did call a snap election. There is that risk, you're right, that people would push back, especially because there's municipal elections across BC on October 17th. So people could be going to the polls for those. And any time around the same time, maybe November 7th, the 24th, having a provincial election. Somebody mentioned this morning speculation about the federal government calling an election.
1: Yes.
3: You would know more about that than I, but British Columbians would not be happy.
1: Imagine three different elections. BC would be the place to be. I've got 30 more seconds, so I'm going to steal them from you, because as you describe the situation with the Conservatives, I just keep thinking, like, could anybody keep, it's such a massive tent. Could anybody keep it together?
3: I don't know. I think it would be a challenge. Who's the leader who's going to come out? I spoke to Christy Clark yesterday, the former premier, and she has repeatedly said, although she's been asked, she wouldn't be interested in leading a right of center free enterprise coalition. So I don't know who could swoop in and kind of keep things together, because they are so disparate, the points of view within that tent.
1: Yeah. Okay. Rob, thank you. Appreciate your reporting very much today and every day. Thanks.
3: You're welcome, Vashi. Take
1: Rob,
3: care.
1: You too. Rob Buffum is the legislative reporter for CTV News out in British Columbia. Just a wild situation there.
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19: 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Today, a mix of sun and cloud this afternoon, a high of 18. Tonight, partly cloudy, foggy, and a low of 5. Tomorrow, sunny. We'll have a high of 21. On Tuesday, sunny, with a high of 21 again. Right now, it's 11 at 680 CJOB.
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1: Riskin is CTV's science and technology specialist. He's with us live. Hi, Dan.
21: How are you?
1: The second genius scientist on our show tonight. We had today. I can't even get the time of day right. We had Joshua Bengio just a few minutes ago.
21: Ooh.
1: Yeah, it's depressing, scary, but Yours will not be, because we're not talking about the end of humanity.
6: No, mine will not be. I'm just thinking through what my stories are today. Yeah, no, we will not be depressed.
1: We're talking about cuddles and PDA, not the end of humanity, which is a welcome break, I've got to say. How are you doing?
6: Public displays of affection. Yeah.
1: Yeah.
6: How do you feel about what? Do you have like a hot take on PDAs?
1: Disgusted by it all. No, I don't even like private ones, but that's a whole other therapy session waiting to happen. So I'm teasing. Okay, what does the study say?
6: Well, the study looked at how that affection, those overt displays of affection, that physical touching and stuff, how that correlates with how happy people are in their relationship. And perhaps not surprisingly, and maybe it's reverse correlation, but people that are, you know, all over each other tend to be happier in their relationships. And maybe it's because they're happier in their relationships that they're all over each other. You know, that wasn't a big surprise. But then they broke it down into public displays of affection and private displays of affection, which unfortunately has the same acronyms, but PDAs are public. And then we'll say, you know, what happens behind closed doors is the other. And basically what they found is that the real driver of that connection between displays of affection and the quality of the relationship and how happy people are in the relationship was really what happens behind closed doors. It wasn't so much how much you display your affection in public, but where PDAs, where those public displays of affection really came to light, was when you have two people who have differing opinions about how much they want to be touching each other, and there's a conflict between them. It's the public where that really gets ugly, where people really start to have a lot of problems. It really creates a lot of friction in the relationship. In private, it's something you can work out. It's not great, but in public, it tends to really be a major problem for it. It's really correlated with negative feelings about the relationship in general, is when you're not on the same page. So both of you are into it, that's great. Neither of you are into it, that's actually not so bad either. That works as well. But one of you is really into it, one of you is not, and that comes out in public, that's the worst possible scenario.
1: How did they measure this?
6: Well, it's all surveys. They did two batches of data collection. The first one was where they took about 2,000 people and they asked them, okay, how do you feel about all these things? And how do you think your partner feels about those things? And then how do you feel about the relationship? And that was, they sort of had to estimate what their partner said. And so, you know, it seems like a pretty clear story, but that assumes that people know what their partner's really thinking. So then for the second part of the study, they actually got some couples. And so for that, they only had about 100 pairs of people, but these were actual couples and they asked both of them. And they got largely the same story from that data set, which supported that they could trust what they'd gotten from the 2,000 people initially.
1: Okay, so the bottom line is just save it for your own house.
6: Yeah, but they didn't ask anybody else if they didn't mind seeing that happening on the bus. Like, come on, knock it off, you two. Get a room.
1: Miserable people like myself don't like it, but I think others don't.
6: You know, we can be grouchy people. We're you know, we're allowed to be grouchy, but it does suggest that what they did not find is that people who are doing these public displays of affection are the happiest couples. That's not what came out of the data. It's really what happens when you're in private that is more of an indicator of what's going on. And the PDA friction that happens when you're on different pages and one of you's like, I really don't think we should be making out on this escalator. And the other person's like, yeah, come on, let's make out on the escalator. That's where you can have some problems in the quality of the relationship. So
1: I feel like
6: you have to be on the same page.
1: The next study they should do is like people who pretend their life or their coupleness or whatever, coupledom, is something online. Like the not just like the public sphere of like real life, but online, because I find like those are the ones who are the happiest online are the most likely to get divorced. My unscientific prediction. But anyway.
6: You know what? That's not a stretch. That really rings true. When you see people saying, oh, my family and I just had the best time.
1: Yeah.
6: I mean, I don't know. There are different social media networks. If that's showing up on LinkedIn, that's red flags. Maybe that's more of a Facebook thing. I don't really know. But I try to avoid social media because I've realized it just does not bring me any happiness.
1: That's a smart idea. Okay. Don't avoid chocolate, though. Rats aren't.
6: If you're a rat, don't avoid chocolate. If you're a dog, you probably should avoid chocolate. True, but rats love chocolate. So there's this funny thing that... first of all, rats can make noises that you can hear. They squeak and stuff. Fine. Lab rats, rats in the street, whatever. Any rats. Squeak, squeak, squeak. But rats also have the ability to vocalize at ultrasonic frequencies. In other words, they can scream at a pitch that's so high that you cannot hear it. Now, bats are famous for doing this because it's part of how they echolocate. And so it's not a big surprise that bats are making noises you can't hear. But it's kind of surprising that rats are making all kinds of noises you can't hear. And rats, of course, are studied in labs like crazy to try to understand... and we use them as models for a whole bunch of different things. And here they are making all these noises that we don't hear as scientists unless we have specialized equipment. But the research has been catching up to this. And actually, I once published a paper on rats making ultrasonic noises because I collaborated with some veterinarians on a project. But anyway, so I really like this stuff. This is a project where they looked at the ultrasonic noises of rats when they eat chocolate, which sounds weird, but people have been noticing. It's such a random thing. But when they eat chocolate as a treat, which is given to them as a reward for all kinds of experiments, they squeak. And they squeak so high-pitched that you can't hear it. So people with these ultrasonic microphones, which usually are made for detecting bats, have been able to pick this up and have like started making recordings of these things. And so this is a new paper that just came out really trying to get down to like, really, is it the chocolate or is it just happiness? And so they tried giving them different foods and they tried giving them, you know, stuff in different settings. And sometimes they were hungry and sometimes they weren't hungry. And whatever it was, when you give a rat an M&M chocolate chip or in a cookie, like M&M chocolate, they squeak. And it's a 40 kilohertz, which is more than double the height you can, double the frequency you can hear. It's a noise with a very distinct shape. And they even trained a machine learning model on it so that they can recognize the squeaks for chocolate from all other noises that these rats are making with 80% accuracy. So there really is like this, not a word for chocolate.
1: Can rats tell what's chocolate or not? Like they know?
6: Well, yeah, they make this noise when they get chocolate. They don't make the noise when they get sweet milk or when they get chow or when they get lettuce or when they get other random things. They haven't explored different, like, do you like dark chocolate? Do you like vanilla chocolate? Do you like a little mint in your chocolate? They haven't gone there yet.
1: I want that to be the next phase of my life where I'm just interviewing rats about the type of chocolate.
6: I know. Normally being a rat sounds like a pretty bad thing, but this is the one where you wanted to be the rat in the experiment so you could just scream with happiness. So anyway, but this is nice because they can use these, if they recognize the vocalizations, you know, that just gives another tool. I have a hard time imagining what the experiment is where it's useful to know from the noises whether a rat anticipates chocolate or not. But having this connection just gives a little bit more insight into what makes rats tick and how to detect their happy noises.
1: So that's the point of this, to basically know what rats like?
6: I think it's the point of this. That's a tough one for this one. There are a couple different things. One is to show how clever they are with their ability to use ultrasonic noises to detect what's going on for the rat. So the fact that they can say with 80% confidence, this squeak means chocolate, that's really new. Because normally it's just squeak, squeak, squeak, and all the squeaks look different. But once you start using artificial intelligence to try to break down what kind of squeak means what, you can start to disentangle it. It's not that you're understanding rat language because it's not really a language, but you can start to understand the context of different noises. And so that gives you like just a better feeling for that. So I think as a methods paper, it's really great and sort of gives tools to more researchers for other things. And then the other thing is, one of the points is that it makes you like rats more. I mean, the fact that rats have a funny squeak just
1: for yourself.
6: M&Ms, oh, come on. I don't know how much you like rats before we talked about this, but you have to like them more for the fact that they make a cute squeak when they get M&Ms. Come on.
1: Okay. Thanks, Dan. You're the best.
6: More than the teenagers making out on the escalator anyway.
1: Dan Riskin, CTV's science and technology specialist.
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34: Global news at 3 o'clock. I'm Noah Fuchs. Two people died in a small plane crash near Kisby, Saskatchewan, according to a Manitoba-based flight school. Harv's Air reported that a plane was flying from Regina to Steinbach with a stop in Carlisle, Saskatchewan, during a night flight but failed to arrive as planned. The Transportation Safety Board of Canada says the aircraft was reported overdue on Friday. Search and rescue teams later located the plane that evening. In a statement, Harv's Air president, Adam Penner, confirmed that both occupants of the plane were found dead. The Transportation Safety Board sent investigators to the crash site on Saturday. Meantime, members of Parliament are making their way back to Ottawa for the fall sitting in the House of Commons that gets underway on Monday. The budget will likely be a hot-button topic after Prime Minister Mark Carney's government decided last year to buck tradition and move the release of its annual spending plan to the fall rather than the spring. It also split the document into an operating budget and a capital budget. Finance Minister François-Philippe Champagne has spent the summer consulting with a wide range of stakeholders on the budget, but has yet to set a date for the release of the next fiscal plan. Prime Minister Mark Carney and French President Emmanuel Macron have pledged to work together in the areas of space infrastructure, business, and economic growth. The pair spoke to reporters in France today, saying their space agencies and defense ministries will be tasked to develop and share common infrastructure that includes space launch systems and ground-based reception facilities. Carney says the country's chambers of commerce are joining forces to bring their business communities closer together. They're expected to sign an agreement in the coming weeks. The Associated Press is reporting on parliamentary elections in Russia.
0: Russia's first parliamentary elections since the war in Ukraine began are winding up on Sunday, with little opposition to President Vladimir Putin's policies. The vote began on Friday, with authorities encouraging online balloting. For the first time, it includes residents of four Ukrainian regions that Moscow illegally annexed. Authorities in Kyiv denounced the voting as illegal. The European Union called it a blatant violation of international law. Meanwhile, Ukrainian forces fired over 1,000 drones at Russia, including hundreds towards Moscow. The Kremlin is expected to maintain control amid mounting economic costs and increasing drone attacks. I'm Karen Shemas.
3: In Winnipeg, police say there was a serious motor vehicle collision in West Kildonan. Police say that two vehicles were involved in a crash near McGregor Street, causing traffic disruptions in the area. The traffic division is investigating the incident. No further details have been released at this time. Global News Time is 3:03. News on the hour, on the half, and when it breaks, right here on 680 CJOB.
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9: 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Weather.
3: A mix of sun and cloud this afternoon. High of 18 tonight. Partly cloudy, foggy, and a low of 5 tomorrow. Sunshine in the forecast. South wind at 20 clicks early in the afternoon. High of 21. Tuesday, sunny. High of 21. Looking at the current temperature outside, 680 CJOB. It's warmed up. It's 14 degrees.
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10: And welcome to this weekend's edition of Off the Clock. We appreciate you joining us with Jim Toth. I am he, and really happy to be having another colleague on the show this week. And I keep saying Hall of Famer, but it's actually a Hall of Honor. The Manitoba Sports Writers and Sportscasters Association had their induction ceremony recently, and one of the members going in was Global TV sports guru Russ Hobson, and Russ is my guest this weekend. Congratulations, and thanks for joining me.
11: Thank you very much. It's a pleasure to be here.
10: You know what? I just had a couple people over the past year go, how's Russ doing? And you go into the Hall of Honor, and of course, your name comes out. And realistically, in this day and age, it is both an honor and a privilege to still be doing what you love to do.
11: I love what I do, and I love the fact that I'm hosting the last late-night local TV sportscast in the city. Obviously, local sports doesn't get the attention it once did when I first came here 30 years ago, so it's a pleasure to put the local scores on and cover the local games, the amateur stuff as well, because I know there is an interest in that. Maybe not as much as Jets and Bombers, but there certainly is an interest in the amateur sports that doesn't get covered the way it used to.
10: And we're going to get into, as we get into After Your Life Story and everything, Russ, but you and I talk often about it, about how it's changed. And I remember coming here in 2005, and it was much must-watch TV. Not that it still isn't, but there's so many more options. It's changed so much. But you and that crew that used to do the old sports night, and it was must-watch TV, and I'm glad that it's still going here and still is in our city. But let's get started with where you started. Where were you born and raised?
11: I was born in Orangeville, Ontario. It's a fairly small city close to Toronto. My parents were both teaching at the time, but my dad had migraine issues and gave up teaching pretty early. So we moved to Stratford, Ontario. It's a small town of about, it was 27,000 people when I was there. That obviously was 30 years ago. So I'm sure it's grown in size.
10: It's 28,000 now.
11: Yeah. So, home of the Stratford Festival. That was a thing every year for English class. You had to go to a Shakespeare play and then write a essay on it and do a test on it. So I've been to lots of Shakespeare plays over the years. But yeah, I grew up, most of my younger years in Stratford, growing up in a sports family.
10: Okay, well, we'll get into that too. You mentioned the migraines from your father. I think any teacher right now will go, yeah, I could see that, right? Like, it's not it's such a great profession, but it's not the easiest. What did he do after he got out of teaching?
11: He became a mailman, became a postie, and delivered our mail for probably 30, 40 years.
10: Wow.
11: After that, yeah.
10: No kidding, eh? And did your mom keep teaching?

0: they played every Friday night. So every Friday night, we were at the rink watching the game. My dad often, he worked for the Booster Club as he started out and then was one of the directors. So he was often selling tickets and doing the fundraisers and was very active in the team. And funny story, my mom and my dad's first date was at a Stratford Carlton's game, a junior game. Second period, my dad was one of those guys that liked to sit like right over the glass, like right at the, so you're looking right over the glass. And second period, puck comes up, smashes my mom right in the face.
1: Oh, like, no.
0: Literally ripped the nostril off her nose. And so they took her down to the tunnels, and they put a butterfly bandage on it and watched the third period, and then, and then took her to the hospital for stitches.
1: That is the definition of a sports family.
0: That's a great first date story.
1: Your mom butterfly band-aid till the game was over? Didn't go in and get it done right away?
0: No, they watched the third period, and then they went to the hospital.
1: And I don't know your parents at all, but your dad was like, I love this woman. This is the toughest woman I've ever met.
0: That's when he knew.
1: Good first date. How long did they date before they got married?
0: Oh, that's a number I probably wouldn't want to guess at.
1: Yeah. Okay. No, that's fair enough. So, and then your sister comes along. What was that like, being the older brother and having a sibling?
0: Oh, I picked on her. I picked on her a ton. I can remember lots of family trips where my dad's pulling the car over and giving us heck in the back seat for not getting along. But it was all in good fun. Like, we're still fairly close now. She's a school teacher in Toronto. It was all good fun. We were close and still keeping pretty close contact when we can.
1: That's great. And so you were the older sibling, of course, and along the way. Now let's get into your childhood. What did you like? And were you athletic? I know your family loves sports, obviously. Were you in every sport as well as a young kid?
0: Yeah, when I was a kid, my goal was to play a sport every single day. Whether it was road hockey or basketball in gym class, my goal was to play a sport every single day. Hockey was obviously my big sport growing up. I played hockey till I was early 20s competitively. Just retired from rec hockey last year. It was getting to...
1: You still play rec hockey?
0: Until last year. I was getting to the point where it was taking like 2 days to recover. And I'm like, this just isn't worth it anymore. But I played hockey my whole life. I played... I was really into baseball. My dad was a huge baseball fan. So I played baseball a lot. I played soccer up until I was probably 12 years old, when my parents said, it's time to pick between baseball and soccer because we can't do both anymore. Yeah. But I chose baseball and played baseball for most of my life as well. But my dad was a huge sports fan, huge baseball fan. Our summer trips was always to a Major League Baseball park.
1: Nice.
0: We always would go to a place where there was a Major League game that we could watch. So that we did the Montreal. Detroit for us was only a three hour drive, so we would go to Tiger Stadium all the time.
1: No way, that's outstanding.
0: I remember when I was younger, I bought a video camera because I knew I wanted to do this, and I would go to Tigers games, and we'd go home, and I'd do set up my Sony Handycam, and I'd do a post game report from my bedroom kind of thing.
1: No way! Yeah. Well, how old were you when you were doing that?
0: 14, 15 probably. And the funny thing is, I still have a copy of my first post game report in quotes.
1: Well, we're going to hear that right now. No, I'm just kidding. But I'd love to get that if you don't mind and add this on.
0: I'm pretty sure there's a Twisted Sister poster in the background and a Steve Yzerman Louisville TPS poster. Remember that one?
1: Yes, I do. And the Twisted Sister poster. I had one of those shirts in the seventh grade.
0: The Stay Hungry.
1: I had to buy it myself. And my mother was like, whatever. But my dad was like, what in the? And I'm like, you're like the guy in the video. You're like the dad in the video.
0: The dad,
1: course,
0: we're not going to take it.
1: Exactly, in the Twisted Sister video. But that's hilarious for us. Well, we'll get into that because obviously you had a fever for this and what you're doing and when you got that. But so how old were you again? Sorry, 13?
0: I'm thinking I bought the Sony Handycam probably 14 or 15. I worked a paper route and I saved up all my money and bought a Sony Handycam when I was 14 or 15 years old, I'm guessing.
1: And those were big back then and they weren't inexpensive.
0: No, like I'm pretty sure it was close to $2,000, but I had a big paper route. Like I was delivering,
1: I was the whole city. Probably.
0: I was delivering 100 papers a day, so like I was doing pretty well. Like when I.

0: started my paper out, I think I was in grade six, and I had, I think it was 40 customers. And by the time I was done, it was well over 100. So I was the guy going around trying to get more people to sign up.
1: No kidding. We'll get into more of that and much more of the life journey of Global TV Sports Guru and, of course, now Hall of Honor into the Manitoba Sports Writers and Sportscasters Hall of Honor, Russ Hobson, when we come back to Off the Clock.
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13: A mix of sun and cloud this afternoon. High of 18 tonight. Partly cloudy, foggy, and a low of 5 tomorrow. Sunshine in the forecast. South wind at 20 clicks early in the afternoon. High of 21. Tuesday, sunny. High of 21. Looking at the current temperature outside, 680 CJOB. It's warmed up. It's 14 degrees.
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1: Welcome back to Off the Clock. Russ Hobson is my guest here. And just a fascinating story, because we love to hear how you got into it and all that. But $2,000 back then wasn't a little thing. And then also the gumption to go do it, Russ, but then also the paper route to go from 40 to 100. Where does that come from? Was that your parents, the drive to work hard and instill that in you?
0: Yeah, my parents were always about that, putting in the extra time. I actually had two paper routes at one point. I would deliver I'd deliver in the morning and then deliver in the afternoon. It was just, I was willing to work for the cash. So
1: So I never had a paper route, and I always wondered how much you would make. If you had 100 customers, what do you, like, what is it per paper, or was it just the house?
0: Yeah, it was per paper, and it was probably like 5 cents a paper or something right. like that. It wasn't a lot, but if you're doing it every day.
1: Take you a while to save up $2,000.
0: Yeah.
1: Wow. So let's get into that then. When did, how old were you, and when you first started, because you came from a sports family, and you did sports vacations. When did it come about that you sort of, this is what I want to do with my life?
0: I'm pretty sure I kind of, like, I remember growing up watching Sportsline in Toronto. When the VCRs first came out, I was recording I couldn't stay up that late, but I'd make sure the VCR was recording so I could watch the highlights. So as far as I remember, like, this is something I wanted to do. When I got to high school, I was really into woodworking and carpentry, and this business, it seems like an impossible dream when you're a kid. You don't really know the path to get there. There was no internet back there to look stuff up. So, like, I was going to be a carpenter, and my parents convinced me to go into a career where I'd love going into work every day. So that's kind of where it turned for me, where, like, hey, maybe I can do this. And I went through the Yellow Pages. Yes, that was a thing. And I looked up a voiceover teacher. And because remember in high school, they'd have books like how to get a certain career.
1: Right.
0: And one of them to be a broadcaster was to talk to a voiceover specialist. So I went through the Yellow Pages, called a voiceover teacher, and their response was, well, I can tell you're not cut out for this business. And I'm like, wow, that's just going to make me more determined. And then I applied for a couple colleges. I actually got turned down by Mohawk College in Hamilton, but I got accepted at Loyalist College in Belleville, and so that's where I ended up going.
1: So that's interesting to me, too, that, you know, that drove you more when you heard no, and how that... I mean, it sounds like you had amazing parents. They had fun with you at sporting events. They put that work into you installment. And I don't know a lot of parents even today that would go, yeah, media is a great option. They would rather you be something in the trades and more sustainable.
0: Yeah, they wanted me to work a job where I'd love going to work every day. And I guess they weren't sure that banging a hammer and nail was up. So, it was just a profession that I wanted to get into, and they encouraged me. My parents, I have no complaints with the way I raised. They did everything they could for me. My dad was often my hockey coach up until about probably 15 or 16, and then he realized that maybe this isn't for me anymore. But there's nothing I would change about my childhood, I don't think.
1: So what was high school like? Was there anything other than, you know, carpentry you thought of and this was your dream? What else sort of intrigued you around high school, and what was the plan coming out of it? Obviously going to college, but what was the plan coming out of high school, and how was high school?
0: I have no complaints about high school. Back then, you had went to high school till grade 13, so I had five years of high school in Ontario, had a great group of friends. You know, it was a typical high school experience. Like, I loved high school, and there's certainly it was a great time. Like,
1: yeah.
0: I bought my first car when I was 16. That was the rest of the paper route money afterwards.
1: What kind of car?
0: It was a 1981 Ford Mustang, brown.
1: A Mustang,
0: and it was. I'm not a 5 liter V8 or nothing like that. Yeah. It was the 2.3 four cylinder that barely moved. It was in pretty rough shape, and I think it was grade 12. I wanted to have some fun, so I got a razor blade out and carved the TS logo in the hood of my car. So that was a hit at high school, let me tell you.
1: I bet, eh? The Twisted Sister in the hood. So was that kind of music you listened to? Was the 80s hair metal and
0: yeah,
1: stuff?
0: Yeah, I was into the heavy stuff, the Metallica, that's Pantera, you know, that heavy stuff. And then the Seattle grunge stuff in the 90s kind of thing.
1: Right, exactly. Tell me you still have the car.
0: I do not have the car. I sold it for a motorcycle my last year of high school.
1: You're the coolest guy in high school, Russ Hobson, for sure. So then when did you, were you in high school when you applied to go to college?
0: Yeah, I applied my last year, and I had another friend who was going to Mohawk, and we were going to be roommates, so I was, like, devastated when I got turned down for that college.
1: Right.
0: And I ended up going, Belleville was about 3.5 hour drive from where I was, so I didn't know anyone there at all. It was a brand new experience, but it got into residence, and it just turned out great.
1: So you liked college as well when you got there, and the program started, and like my first year of broadcasting was communication law, and I'm like, is this for me? Do I have to know what the CBC case was from 1953 and stuff like that? But, you know, you get acclimatized and you slowly work into it. But was it an easy transition for you?
0: Yeah, I still have the old law and journalism book
1: at home. Yeah.
0: But, yeah, like I had a great time at college. It was kind of a getting away, first time out on my own, learning life experiences. And, yeah, it was a typical college experience, I would say. I was the way the program worked, we had a radio station in the college, and the local cable station would play our news, our TV news, at a half hour at 6 o'clock. So I was hosting, doing radio shows during the day, and then often doing the TV news side of it on the local cable. And it was great because you go home after the day and watch yourself. And it often wasn't pretty. But.
1: Couldn't be any. Well, it's probably as good as the VHS Tigers post game that you did.
0: Yeah, exactly.
1: Exactly. We'll take a break here as well. Was that a 2-year program? Or?
0: Yeah, it was 2 years.
1: 2 years. Okay, we'll get to what was next after college for Russ Hobson. His journey through journalism, and then also what brought him to Winnipeg, and then the Winnipeg years as well. We are going off the clock this weekend with Global TV sports anchor Russ Hobson.
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25: Good afternoon. I'm Noah Fuchs. The Winnipeg Jets are off today before hitting the ice again tomorrow for their second preseason matchup. This time it will be their first at home, and it will be against the Colorado Avalanche. Last night in Edmonton, the Jets fell 5-2 to the Oilers. Despite the loss, Winnipeg iced a youthful roster against a more experienced Edmonton team. So, to be expected a little bit, Parker Ford and Jacob Julian scored for the Jets. Tomorrow's game against Colorado will start on Power 97 at 7, and CJOB will join the broadcast following the weekly Bombers coaches show from 7 to 8. There's only one game on the MJHL schedule today as Portage and Ipswich face off for the second consecutive night. Last night, the Terriers downed the Titans 5-2. The Toronto Blue Jays are set to play the finale of their 3-game series against the Rangers in Arlington, Texas tonight. Toronto fell 6-2 last night after dropping the opener 7-1 on Friday. Chicago Bears quarterback Caleb Williams left the team's game against Minnesota in the fourth quarter with an apparent right leg injury. Williams got hurt while scrambling toward the sideline deep in Vikings territory with about 7.5 minutes left. The 24-year-old Williams was helped off the field. And as we look at the Sunday scoreboard here, the Vikings did hold on to win 9-3 against the Bears, who didn't have Williams the last little bit of that game. Pretty low scoring one. It was rainy there. Other scores to tell you about: the Bengals took down the Texans 20-6. The Saints surprisingly beat the Ravens 24-17. Of course, the Ravens didn't have Zay Flowers. The Packers and Jets are tied at 17s right now in OT. The Eagles came back and beat the Titans 24-20. The Browns are up 23-19 against the Buccaneers. That one has been suspended, and we don't know when it's going to end or resume. Patriots won 20-3 against the Steelers. And the Panthers down to the Falcons 34-3. Right now, live, we just got going on the Raiders and Chargers early in the first, tied at zeros. The Jaguars and Broncos tied at zeros in the first quarter as well. And the Dolphins and 49ers tied at zeros in the first quarter. That's 680 CJOB Sports.
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25: Global news at 3:30. I'm Noah Fuchs. Canada's top military commander was passed over for a senior defense post with NATO.
29: Chief of the Defense Staff, General Jenny Carignan, will not be the next chair of the alliance's military committee. German General Carsten Reuer was selected for the position. NATO chiefs of defense met in Copenhagen, Denmark this weekend to choose the next chair. It's considered a prestige posting, but doesn't carry the same level of clout as the alliance's most senior role of Supreme Allied Commander, which usually goes to an American. Don Mitchell, The Canadian Press.
25: Meantime, Canadian farmers are facing a difficult harvest season as wet prairie weather, high fuel prices, and rising input costs squeeze operations. The national average diesel price is about 80% higher than a year ago, adding financial pressure to an already expensive harvest. Southern Alberta wheat farmer Stephen Vanderbock says fertilizer costs have hurt even more, describing this year as the most expensive harvest he has ever experienced. And tomorrow, the House of Commons resumes. Members of Parliament will return as the fall sitting begins. Prime Minister Mark Carney's Liberal caucus met yesterday ahead of the sitting, set to be busy with the release of the federal budget, debate on legislation, and looming by-elections. Trade and the economy are expected to be top of mind as MPs return to Ottawa and deal with new U.S. tariffs and Canada's response. Global news time is 3:31. 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
9: Looking at the weather forecast, a mix of sun and cloud this afternoon, high of 18. Tonight, partly cloudy, foggy, and a low of 5. Tomorrow, sunny, high of 21. Tuesday, sunny, high of 21. Right now, outside 680 CJOB, it is 14 degrees.
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1: And welcome back to the program. Rustin in the chair today, and we just got you through college. It was 2 years. You enjoyed yourself as college is winding down. What were the plans, and what happened?
10: Well, first off, we all had to do an apprenticeship at the end of our second year. Most people were going to local radio stations, local TV stations. I'm like, I want to go somewhere cool. Like they don't have to pay me, so I want to go somewhere cool. And then the NBC affiliate WSTM-TV in Syracuse, New York, said they would let me go there. So I spent a couple months just working the night shift, following them around, covering the Syracuse Sky Chiefs. We went to the Rutgers lacrosse games. We covered the New York State Boxing Championship. So I got a real taste of the business real quick. And I wasn't on air or working or anything like that. I'd occasionally get to do a few an interview here and there, just if there wasn't a reporter available. But for the most part, I was just kind of tagging along. And then at the end, they let me use their studio to put a good resume tape together, and I got into the business.
1: Isn't it so bizarre how back then you would, like, I thought you were going to say a couple of weeks, but months would just do ride along, and stations would allow that and not pay you. And
10: yeah, there was no pay. And then I think for them, it was just someone that they could get to do the odds and ends, fill in scoreboards and stuff like that. But for, I think I was 20 years old at the time, I remember, because the drinking age was 21.
1: Right.
10: So I went from legal drinking age in Ontario to not being able to go to the bar, not being able to go to the bar in Syracuse. So yeah. It was a bit of a shock at first. I remember I was looking for a place to live when I first got there, and I didn't know Syracuse. I didn't know where the good parts, where the bad parts was. And I looked up a place in the newspaper that I was renting an apartment, and I go up to the door and I go to knock on it, and I look, and there's a sign, and it says, "Dude in crib number 3 carries a shotgun 3 nights of the week. You guess which 3? I'm like, let's get out of here.
1: Maybe not this one.
10: This is not the right place.
1: Yeah. Well, and how did you sustain yourself during those months?
10: That was probably college student loans probably covering me over.
1: Okay.
10: Yeah.
1: Yeah, good for you. So then you get your resume together. Great experience going down south, and especially in New York like that, or the state of New York. What was next?
10: So I went back to Belleville and I literally sent a resume tape to pretty much every TV station in the country. When you're just getting in the business, you don't understand that there's no shot of you getting a job at the big markets.
1: Right.
10: But when you're that age, you're just sending a tape everywhere. Eventually, the BBS affiliate in Prince Albert, Saskatchewan, gave me a call, and they hired me on pretty much on the spot. I jumped in it was now a 1986 Ford Mustang.
1: Wow, so with the Mustang.
10: Yeah, drove all the way across the country with all my stuff in my back seat, and pulled into Prince Albert not knowing anything about the prairies or Saskatchewan. I remember I pulled into town, and I was looking at a place to live, and I couldn't figure out why the time there was different than the time I thought it would be. So I'm like, why is it such and such a clock? And he's like, we don't change our clocks here. Time is time. It doesn't change. And I'm like, okay.
1: Figured that one out as well.
10: Yeah.
1: So what were you doing in your first job?
10: I was doing literally everything. I was shooting. Back then, the cameras were, you had a camera and you had a shoulder strap for the tape machine, and you'd have these we called sticks, wooden tripod that weighed 60 pounds probably, and you're lugging this stuff around. So I was shooting, I was covering forest fires, I was doing news, I was hosting their late night newscasts, I was doing weathercasts. Eventually, the sports guy who was there, there was one full-time sports guy, he eventually moved on, and then I got to do in more of a full-time sports role where I was covering the Prince Albert Raiders, doing the Saskatchewan Winter Games, covering all the local stuff like that.
1: Right. And that's really, you know, it's interesting too, because Global believes in that, but that's kind of what, as you were mentioning even now, that local sports still matters, right? And I know that when we all get into this business, we want to, let's cover the NHL, let's cover the CFL, that kind of stuff. But what really, really is some of our fondest memories is the amateur sports, because it matters more to the local people, right?
10: Well, I always... Like when I go to these amateur events, you see the crowd and the fans, they're just so hyped up about their school or their college or university or whatever it is winning. It's just it's a totally different atmosphere.
1: Yeah, for sure. So that was your first gig. Now, I got to pause here because I found out just prior to this there was an incarceration.
10: In Prince Albert.
1: In Prince Albert. Sorry, I didn't miss that. Let's get to the incarceration.
10: So I arrive in Prince Albert, new city, new province. I just moved into a place. I've probably been on the job maybe 3 or 4 weeks. I just found an apartment that I was just going to stay in for a couple months till I found something that was more comfortable for my family, because they hadn't moved out yet.
1: Right.
10: So I was driving around the city looking for a house to rent or buy, and I noticed some cars were tailing me. It was more than one car. There was two or three cars were tailing me. There was no markings on the vehicle. It was just two or three unmarked cars. So I'd make a couple quick turns to see if they're really following me or it's just in my head. And sure enough, they are right on my tail. So I'm like, what the heck is going on? So I slam on the brakes and a car pulls right in front of my car. Another car pulls up right beside, third one right behind me. And I'm like, what is going on? I jump out of my car, and I'm looking straight down the barrel of a shotgun, pointed right at me. I look around, and I got like four or five guns pointed straight at me. And I'm like 21 years old. I'm like, what is going on here? They cuffed me. They charged me with armed robbery and drug possession, dragged me down to the RCMP, and they thought they had their guy. Like, this was a case of
1: Ross, be honest. Did they have... No, I'm just kidding.
10: I didn't rob any banks, I promise.
1: Go on.
10: So the guy who lived in my building was the guy they were looking for. This is a case of mistaken identity. The guy who lived in my apartment building was the case they were looking for. I pull out with Ontario plates, so I must be the guy.
1: Right, okay.
10: So this is some great detective work, I may add. So they cuffed me, dragged me to the RCMP shop, and they give me my phone call. And at this point, I'm late for work, and I'm panicking. Like, I'm like, I've been on the job 3 weeks.
1: Right.
10: I'm late for work. So my one phone call was to work to say, hey, I'm sorry I'm late, but I'm under arrest right now and I have cuffs on my hands. So eventually they went through my wallet, they found my business cards, and at that point they're like, oh geez, we've really screwed up. So they didn't have a good pic. This is before internet, so they didn't have a good picture of the suspect they were looking for. So they get a fax of a picture of the guy's face. And I don't know if you remember faxes in the 90s.
1: Yeah.
10: There was like lines and there'd be spaces.
1: Yeah.
10: And so they're holding this, and the paper's all curled, you know, the paper would curl. So they're holding this picture up beside my face, and they're all standing there going, is it him? I don't know if it's him. It could be him. Wasn't him.
1: So are you rich beyond belief after this incident?
10: No.
1: Back then, you didn't really do much. You were just thankful, right?
10: I was thankful to get out. My work did want to do a story on it. I did not want to do a story. I didn't want to be a part of the story.
1: Right.
10: I don't want to tell the story. I don't want to be part of the story. I convinced them to drop it. I did consult a lawyer briefly just to see what my rights and all that stuff were. And he said, you would probably totally win, but the next time you cross the street the wrong way, they are all over you. So there will be a downside
1: right,
10: to this. So I just dropped it. And I actually...
1: But it, we're laughing at this, but what a scary incident in a town in a province you're not even from.
10: And they were telling me, yeah, we're shipping you off to Toronto. We're going to put you on a plane. We're going to send you to a court hearing in Toronto. I had cuff marks for over a week. They weren't kind to me. They thought I was an armed robber.
1: Yeah. Welcome to Saskatchewan. Yeah. Hey, no kidding. Wow, Russ, that's a fantastic story. It was funny because I found out about this. I'm like, what is the story? And I thought maybe a mistaken identity, but I didn't think to that extent. So thank you for sharing that. We're going to see what brought Russ to Winnipeg, what his time was like, and also delve into his family. We have one more segment this weekend on Off the Clock, and we'll do that next on 680 CJOB.
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3: 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Tonight, partly cloudy with fog and a low of 5. Tomorrow, sunny, south wind at 20 early in the afternoon with a high of 21. On Tuesday, sunny and a high of 21. Right now, it's 14 at 680 CJOB.
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1: Our final segment this weekend of Off the Clock, Russ Hobson, sports, global sports anchor with me now. And what a fantastic story from my point, not from yours. I thought it'd be a little funny, but that's pretty traumatic at that age.
10: It's funny now, but yeah, when you're 21, time, yeah. 21 years old and a new place and a new job, it's right. A little scary.
1: Can really sour you on that as well. So what was next after Prince Albert and then to Winnipeg?
10: So a job opened up here at Global Winnipeg, and I applied for it. And Joe Piscucci and my news director at the time, Al, I did an interview with them over the phone, and they were all for it. So they wanted me to change my name. Fun fact: when I grew up, everyone called me Rusty. Okay. That was my name. It was short. My middle name is actually Russell, but I always went by Rusty. So the first thing they did was, we'd like you to change your name. And I'm like, okay.
1: Because you were going by Rusty then?
10: Yeah, I was going by Rusty. So they were like, we don't want you to go by Rusty on air. We want you to go by Russ. And I think to myself, you're going to pay me to cover pro sports. You're going to pay me to host Sportsline. You can call me whatever you want.
1: That's interesting, yeah. So then we'll bring you to Winnipeg. You come here, and then that was, I mean, at the time, not just Global Winnipeg, but across the country, the sports nights and the sports lines and all that, that was you made it, right?
10: Yeah, like I remember when the first night I pulled into town, the first thing I wanted to do was watch the show. Of course, back then, you couldn't watch Winnipeg outside of Winnipeg right. or anywhere else. So, and I was just enthralled with the production of the show and all the different highlight packs and all the events that we covered, and I fell in love with it right away. I wasn't hosting at first. I was hired as a video journalist, technically. So at first, I was shooting amateur games, shooting highlights, going together post after Moose games, and doing a little bit of everything, anchoring on the weekends, filling in that kind of thing until eventually moved up the chain and got to host Sportsline full time.
1: So the names that you would have been around were like obviously Joe Piscucci, the legend, but like Gene Principe and was Darren Dreger, and
10: they were just before my time.
1: Okay, just before you. Okay,
10: like I worked with when I first started here. I'm sure everyone remembers Corey Warren. He was right, on TSN for a long time. Michelle Lissel. There was the four of us. There was Corey, Michelle, Joe, and myself when we started. And we had so much fun.
1: Like, right.
10: We would do promos, and we were just having fun. And I think that's why the half-hour show was so popular, is because people could tell we were having a good time doing it.
1: Yeah, that's great. So then what do you think back of the 28 years? And when you go into a Hall of Honor like you just recently did, I mean, that would be at the forefront. You kind of look back at all the fun times and everything. What do you make of your 28 years here in Winnipeg and how it's gone?
10: I don't think I'd change a thing. You know, I've love covering the sports, and I've had so much fun. I got to go one-on-one with Daryl Dawkins. I got to try out for the Bombers, tried out for the Goldeyes in one of their open camps. I remember after Jennifer Jones made the shot at the Scotties, we were at the St. Vitale the next day arranging the stones and trying to recreate that in off. So, yeah, we always had lots of fun. It's the Sportsline days are fond memories. Obviously, the show got canceled. We don't have near as much fun anymore, obviously, because there's just there's not as many bodies around. But I still take pride in covering the local sports and the amateur sports and trying to keep it as local as possible.
1: The great thing about you still being here is you have that history, but then you also would have been at the forefront. Like you said, the show was canceled, and I think the show would thrive now, but just the wherewithal, the means, and where the media is, right? What do you make of the business right now, and then what would you tell a young Russ Hobson who's going to do a Blue Jays post game on his phone in his bedroom?
10: Oh, that's a hard one. Like I don't think I would recommend for my son to go into this business. As sad as that sounds, there's... Like, I am the only full-time local TV guy in Winnipeg right now. So if you want to work, you got to be willing to go places. And the issue is the small markets, like the Dauphins and the Brandons that were around when I got in this business, they don't exist anymore. So it's really hard to get your foot in the door, and it's really hard to get to a spot where you're making enough money to pay the bills.
1: Yeah, no, and I think that's being honest, and I think it's a fortitude. Like, my little guy, too, is like always like, I'm Kelly Moore, I'm Paul Edmonds on CJOB, and listening, and then you're kind of like, oh, that would be cool if they, you know, had the same passion as you, but then again, where's it going to be, right?
10: Yeah, like if my son wanted to do that, I would completely encourage him. Like, I wouldn't say don't do it, but I'm not sure if I'd want that for him, because right. I don't know where this business is going from here with AI and social media. Like 10 years from now, where are we going to be?
1: Yeah, we only have a couple minutes left for us, but you mentioned your son. You talked about how your family followed you around. I want to get into that. How did you meet your wife?
10: We met first year of college, near the end of the first year. One of her
1: friends... Did she take a puck in the face at a game?
10: There was no pucks in the face. She was actually, her friend was dating one of my roommates, so okay. they were kind of together, and then that's how kind of we met. So I went home after the first year, and then we were still together the second year, and then when I got the job in Prince Albert, I asked her if she wanted to move out to Prince Albert with me,
1: yeah.
10: And she was all for it, and I think when she got out there might have been a few regrets the first couple months, but it all worked out.
1: You know, it's interesting, too, like back at that age, everybody's like, yeah, let's do it, and now you're like, you want to come to Prince Albert with me? Absolutely not, sorry. So it's funny. Talk about your kids and how old they are and what they're doing.
10: So I have three children. My two oldest grew up in Winnipeg for the most part. There was a time about, I don't know, close to 20 years ago probably, we were considering another job, and I brought it up with the kids, and they were in tears, and they wanted no part of leaving Winnipeg, and that was kind of the point where we realized that Manitoba is our home. This is where we are now. But funny thing is, they grew up, and then they move away. So they're both in their 30s now and working in Ontario and doing real well. My youngest, Jack, just started University of Winnipeg last week. So he's
1: wow.
10: in his... starting out in the university world right now, so I think he's enjoying that, being out of high school and all that sort of thing.
1: Yeah, so not quite empty nesters, but
10: no, we still have one at home. Yeah,
1: yeah. Ever hit you how time flies in this business?
10: It does. It does. I was just saying that yesterday. Like, it feels like yesterday where I was doing stand-ups outside Kelvin High School after they won I think it was the 1998 high school championship. The World Juniors doesn't seem like it's 28 years ago. Pan Am Games, same thing. Yeah, time does certainly fly in this business, but it's because we're having fun, right?
1: Yeah. Well, I was just going to say, to tie it back into where it all started with your parents and especially your dad wanting you to do something you love, that's why the time flies, right? Like, it goes by because you're enjoying it so much, I would think.
10: Yeah, and like, it's funny because my parents really aren't into that much technology, but when I got the job here, you could get Global Winnipeg on a satellite dish. I can't remember, Star Choice or one of those ones, and my dad was all gung ho, and he was watching the Winnipeg sports every night from
1: yeah.
10: a couple thousand kilometers away. So
1: it's funny, that's so true. Like, my dad is very happy and proud and follows you know, along, but more concerned about me. But my mom is like, you ever talk to anybody in the Grand Prairie Storm, or how are the Kootenay Ice doing? Well, they're moved on, and athletes and stuff, like how they just enthral themselves because they're your kids. And again, to circle it back, just speaks to how great parents you have.
10: Yeah, like when my parents were still with me, my mom would send newspaper clippings like every couple of weeks, like a name that I would recognize,
1: right.
10: And she would cut it out just so I knew what was going on in Stratford.
1: Oh,
10: so.
1: That's great. Russ, this has been a true pleasure. As you know, I've known you for a long time, always admired you, always liked you, and I couldn't be happy for when you went in to the Hall of Honor, and I hope to keep seeing you here for more years and more years to come and continue being the last late night sports guy.
10: I hope I'm not going anywhere.
1: That's Russ Hobson. He went off the clock with us this weekend. We appreciate you listening, and we'll be back next week with another edition on 680 CJOB.
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9: I'm Noah Fuchs with your global news update. Two people died in a small plane crash near Kisby, Saskatchewan, according to a Manitoba-based flight school. Harv's Air reported that a plane was flying from Regina to Steinbach with a stop in Carlisle, Saskatchewan during a night flight, but failed to arrive as planned. The Transportation Safety Board of Canada says that the aircraft was reported overdue on Friday. Search and rescue teams later located the plane that evening. In a statement, Harv's Air President Adam Penner confirmed that both occupants of the plane were found dead. The Transportation Safety Board sent investigators to the crash site on Saturday. Meantime, Winnipeg police said there was a serious motor vehicle collision in Westkill Donan. Police say that two vehicles were involved in a crash near McGregor Street, causing traffic disruptions in the area. The traffic division is investigating the incident. No further details have been released from police at this time. The Associated Press is reporting on Ukraine firing over 1,000 drones at Russia, including hundreds launched at Moscow.
0: Russian officials have said that Ukrainian forces launched over 1,000 drones at Russia, including hundreds targeting Moscow. Moscow's mayor described Sunday's attack as the largest drone attack on the Russian capital. The attack killed at least 2 people and wounded 20, while also damaging a Moscow oil refinery and a residential building. Cell phone footage captured the oil refinery ablaze as a plume of smoke rose from the flames. Ukrainian President Volodymyr Zelensky said the attack aimed to hit oil and logistics facilities to pressure Russia's economy. The Ukrainian attack took place during Russia's parliamentary elections, which lack opposition to President Vladimir Putin. Russia's Ministry of Defense claimed to have shot down 1,110 Ukrainian drones across Russia and Crimea on Sunday. I'm Karen Shemin.
8: Over half of Winnipeggers are still unsure who they'll be voting for as mayor as the October 28th election draws closer. According to new polling done by Free Press, 51% of those polled say they don't know which candidate they will be voting for. Winnipeg has seen a drastic decline in the number of residents who have casted votes in recent elections. In 2022, 37.5% of Winnipeggers voted, and in 2018, it was 42%, according to the city's official elections results. Last day to register as a candidate is coming up on Tuesday. And Bank of Canada Governor Tiff Macklem will speak in Halifax tomorrow, days after the central bank held its key interest rate at 2.25%. The bank said inflation risks have increased, while new tariffs have made Canada's economic growth outlook more uncertain heading into the fall. Also, members of Parliament return to Ottawa as the House of Commons begins its fall sitting after the break. Trade and the economy are expected to dominate debate as lawmakers confront new U.S. tariffs and consider Canada's response to mounting cross-border economic pressure. News on the hour, on the half, and when it breaks on 680 CJOB.
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4: 680 CJOB. Weather.
9: Partly cloudy tonight, low of plus 5. Tomorrow, clearing with a high of 19. Tuesday, sunny, high of 21. Showers on Wednesday, high of 19. Right now, outside 680 CJOB, it is 15 degrees.
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12: Hey everyone, welcome to Tech It Out. Hope you're having a great weekend so far, Winnipeg. Thrilled to have you along for the hour. We have a great show for you with 3 different guests and topics. We're going to kick things off learning how tech can help preserve Indigenous languages and culture when we chat with an Ojibwe author and consultant. It's a new app in partnership between Motorola and UNESCO. After that, the iPhone 18 is around the corner. And when I was in New York last week, I caught up with a company called ESR. They make phone cases and chargers. They're going to tell us what's new when it comes to the iPhone 18 Pro, the Duo, the foldable phone. And then finally, Visa will join us to talk about how your banking app may change with the help of AI in a good way. And so a lot to get to on a brand new Tech It Out. All right, let's kick things off. Personally, I love when technology can help bridge communities and also preserve the past for future generations. And so I'm really looking forward to this next interview, tied to Motorola partnering with UNESCO on digitizing and promoting endangered Indigenous languages. Joining us to chat is Dr. Anton Troyer, an Ojibwe author, professor, and public speaker. Hi, Dr. Troyer. Thanks for your time today.
13: Bonjour, Anine, and hello. Thanks for having me on.
12: The pleasure is all mine. Before we talk about this partnership between Motorola and UNESCO, please tell us a bit about your work.
13: Sure. So I kind of sit on a three-legged stool. One of them is I am just at the service of my community. The Ojibwe are a really big group of people. There are probably 600,000 of us, and the U.S.-Canadian border ran right through the middle of Ojibwe country. So I live at Leech Lake, which is in northern Minnesota, and my kind of ceremony and community service work is regional. So it really does straddle the border. I'm traveling throughout the United States and Canada, and especially in Ojibwe communities where I officiated a variety of ceremonies and things like that. That's one of the legs of the stool. Another one is that I am a professor of Ojibwe, meaning I teach Ojibwe language, history, and culture at Bemidji State University. And we've had an Ojibwe language program there since the 1960s. And the third leg is I write books and give talks. And to me, they're kind of like three strands of a braid. They all feed one another. And that's kind of the core of my professional work.
12: Amazing. Congratulations. It sounds like a very rewarding lines of work, plural, as you said, that are all interconnected. So you're the perfect person, Dr. Troyer, to talk to about this topic on preserving Indigenous languages.
13: Oh, sure. Maybe first of all, for the benefit of folks listening in, we could zoom out and then we'll zoom in on what's going on with this particular project.
12: Please.
13: You know, broadly, there are about 7,000 languages spoken on planet Earth right now. And about 2,500 of them are spoken only by elders. So while most people are aware that we're at an inflection point where climate change,

0: a very wealthy country that will buy a copy of any book published in Swedish and put it in every library in the country. And they still can't get enough people to publish books in Swedish. And everyone there also speaks English. And so, you know, where you're at right now is very different from where you might be 100, 200, you know, 500 years from now. So there are lots of interventions that can be made. And each language has its own unique, not just linguistic underpinning, but history and geography, and lots of things can impact this. There's been a growing effort amongst many indigenous communities in Canada, in the United States, and really around the world to stabilize and revitalize their heritage languages, which, of course, in addition to all the things all world languages have been navigating, Native people have been subjected to lots of effort to eradicate their languages and cultures. Think about residential boarding schools.
1: 100%.
0: All of that has provided new challenges to the strength and vitality of Native languages. And some of the interventions are really, really powerful. And I do think that this is one of the intersection points where technology can be so helpful in the revitalization of a language. There's an internal discussion within a Native community about how to use technology and not get used by it. Of course, there's an effort to capitalize and corporatize even the most worthy efforts. But in spite of all of these sorts of barriers and the discomfort or maybe even lack of capacity a lot of Native communities might have for embracing and using the technologies, they can provide powerful levers. So think about 600,000 Ojibwe people scattered from the Quebec border to Saskatchewan in Canada across 141 distinct Ojibwe First Nations and across numerous communities in the United States in Michigan, Wisconsin, Minnesota, North Dakota, and Montana. If you don't have a fluent speaker sitting in your living room where you're able to learn Ojibwe as your first language in the home, technology has many different ways that it can bridge that huge geography and bridge across generations, not just for preservation, but for teaching tools and revitalization of a language.
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8: 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Tonight, partly cloudy, foggy, and a low of 5. Tomorrow, sunny, south wind at 20 early in the afternoon with a high of 21. On Tuesday, sunny and a high of 21. Right now, it's 14 at 680 CJOB.
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9: Welcome back, everyone. You're listening to Tech It Out. We are chatting with Dr. Anton Troyer, an Ojibwe author, professor, and public speaker. We're talking about the Indigenous Collections app Motorola has a partnership with, I believe, the Rainy Lake Ojibwe community, to not just, as you said, to preserve the native languages of your people for future generations, but also to be consumed and enjoyed today. I believe it's simply referred to as the Indigenous Collections app.
10: Yeah, I'm really excited about this app. So my role, you know, with the effort has really been one of providing, you know, advice and feedback, both with development and editorially. And honestly, it's so exciting. You know, even the Amish communities struggle to go Amish, to like freeze a language and culture and time and wall themselves off from the world. So if Ojibwe people are going to have a smartphone on their person and a television in their home, well, we should get those things speaking our language. And Nancy Jones, who's from Nigigunsiminikaning First Nation in northwestern Ontario, was really probably the most significant language and culture advisor and resource for the app. So one of the things that's included in it are some of her stories, and they are available in audio form, in a textualized Ojibwe form, and there is room to even grow this app to provide lots more like grammatical learning tools and other things kind of embedded and connected to the content that's been captured there. And what it does is it means you can have an Ojibwe speaker in your pocket and right in front of your face to learn from and engage with full proper Ojibwe, not just kind of cut down into very simple talking flashcard type applications. And all of that is really a welcome contribution to the growing efforts to stabilize and revitalize Ojibwe.
9: Can you walk us through how it works? You said it's not like flashcards or anything, but there is audio, there is an audio component.
10: Oh yes, there's wonderful crisp audio of Nancy Jones telling stories in the Ojibwe language, and accompanying that in the application are transcripts which have been meticulously recorded, and so you can witness, observe, and engage with full Ojibwe in its natural, cultural, and linguistic context on your smartphone, wherever you happen to take it.
9: Are you able in any way, Dr. Troyer, in your work as a professor, integrate this into a curriculum?
10: Yes, absolutely. I think one of the classes I'm teaching right now is Ojibwe transcription and translation. And so it's just a healthy, positive example of an effort to do that. And so certainly It's in the reference materials and people can engage with it, you know, if they have access to the application, you know, depending on their smartphone choices and things like that. And it's a powerful tool in the toolbox. One of the exercises that I'll have students do is, you know, engage with some authentic audio, work on their own transcription. And this is for advanced students of the language. And then they can compare it to the work that's done in the application. And there are lots of other ways we can have them work on the translations.
9: The last question, Dr. Troyer, is how do we get going and how do we learn more? Is there just, do you recommend downloading the app or is there a dedicated website where we can learn more about this partnership between Motorola and UNESCO is very much involved in this?
10: Yeah, so people can access the application on their smartphone. So, you know, any of the Motorola or Android phones will be able to support this application and should be easily and freely accessible on those applications. In addition, this is one of many technology interventions that is ongoing right now. We've developed Rosetta Stone for the Ojibwe language.
9: Oh, wow.
10: There are lots of people who are, you know, teaching in a variety of contexts, from in-person to Zoom classroom to asynchronous learning environments. And these sorts of technology applications are super useful in all of them. I don't think that a technology like this will replace a fluent speaker or the beauty or benefit of engaging in living language communities any more than reel-to-reel technology would replace fluent speakers or cassette technology or, you know, digital technology or wave file recordings and video or anything like that. They're just more tools in the toolbox. And the more tools you have, the more adaptable you can be to your contemporary reality, to different types of learning environments, and meeting people right where they're at so we can go on a language learning journey together.
9: Love that. Thank you so much, Dr. Troyer. And yeah, just to confirm, it is available at the Google Play Store for Android devices, not yet available for iOS for at the App Store for iPhone and iPad, just a heads up. But the Indigenous Collections app is published by Motorola Mobility, again, in partnership with the United Nations Educational, Scientific, and Cultural Organization, or UNESCO. Thank you again, Dr. Troyer. It's been fascinating talking to you. Keep up the great work. And thank you so much once again for carving out some time to talk.
10: Hey, thank you so much.
9: Before we continue on with this show, I do want to remind our listeners that while we often talk about new gadgets on this program, it's important to properly recycle your old tech, your end-of-life electronics, and it's never been easier to do it. 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
18: Good afternoon, I'm Noah Fuchs. The Winnipeg Jets have a day off today before returning to the ice tomorrow for their second preseason game. This time it will be the first of their preseason schedule at home, and it will be against the Colorado Avalanche. Last night, the Jets fell 5-2 to the Oilers in Edmonton. Winnipeg played a very young lineup against a veteran Edmonton squad. Tomorrow's game will start on Power 97 at 7, and CJOB will join the broadcast at 8 following the weekly Bombers Coaches Show from 7 to 8. The Toronto Blue Jays are facing bleak playoff prospects as they finish a three-game series against the Rangers in Arlington, Texas. Texas won the first two games of the series to take the AL West lead from the Houston Astros, who are two games ahead of Toronto in the wild card race. Only one game in the Manitoba Junior Hockey League tonight as Portage and Nipawa go head-to-head for a second straight night. Last night, the Terriers downed the Titans 5-2. It's been a pretty busy Sunday on the NFL schedule. Let's look at games that have already wrapped up. The Bengals took down the Texans 20-6. The Packers came back and beat the Jets 20-17. The Saints upset the Ravens 24-17. The Eagles beat the Titans 24-20. The Vikings and Bears, well, it was a little bit of a snooze fest there. 9-3, the Vikings won against the Bears. Caleb Williams also going down with an apparent injury in that one. The Browns lead the Buccaneers 23-19. That game is still suspended. It's been suspended for some time. The Patriots took down the Steelers 20-3. The Panthers blew out the Falcons 34-3. Live right now, we have the Raiders and Chargers tied at 7s. The Jaguars up against the Broncos 10-3. The Commanders trailing the Cowboys 17-3. The Dolphins trailing the 49ers 14-3. Seahawks and Cardinals tied up at 7s. Later on, we get the Colts and Chiefs in the Sunday night game. And then tomorrow, the Giants play the Rams. That's 680 CJOB Sports.
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43: Global news at 4:30. I'm Noah Fuchs. A woman has been arrested following an alleged drive-by shooting connected to an altercation outside a McPhillips Street hotel. The Major Crimes Unit says it is investigating a shooting that took place around 1 a.m. on Friday in the 600 block of Toronto Street. Police say that prior to the shooting, a group was involved in an altercation outside a McPhillips Street hotel. After the party separated, police received a report of a drive-by shooting at a vacant residence on Toronto Street with no injuries reported. Police spotted a white minivan nearby and they arrested a woman. Police reported seizing a loaded firearm and bear spray from the vehicle. The 33-year-old woman now faces multiple charges. She remains in custody. Two people have died in a small plane crash near Kisby, Saskatchewan, according to a Manitoba-based flight school. Harv's Air reported that a plane was flying from Regina to Steinbach with a stop in Carlisle, Saskatchewan, during a night flight but failed to arrive as planned. The Transportation Safety Board of Canada says the aircraft was report overdue on Friday. Search and rescue teams later located the plane that evening. In a statement, Harv's Air president Adam Penner confirmed that both occupants of the plane were found dead. The Transportation Safety Board sent investigators to the crash site on Saturday. And Bank of Canada Governor Tiff Macklem will be in Halifax tomorrow. There he is set to give a speech after the central bank kept its key interest rate on hold at 2.25% earlier this month. The Bank of Canada said risks for inflation have increased and new tariffs have made economic growth prospects more uncertain. News on the hour, on the half, and when it breaks on 680 CJOB.
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43: A mix of sun and cloud this afternoon, high of 18 tonight, partly cloudy, foggy, and a low of 5 tomorrow. Sunshine in the forecast, south wind at 20 clicks early in the afternoon, high of 21. Tuesday, sunny, high of 21. Looking at the current temperature outside 680 CJOB, it's warmed up. It's 14 degrees.
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45: As I mentioned earlier in the show, I'm in New York at an event hosted by ESR Tech.
0: which makes popular mobile accessories, including cases. Choosing a fitted case for your favorite phone protects your device from damage, of course, improves your grip, and in some cases, pun intended, adds useful features like a kickstand to prop up your device. Joining us to chat is Noed Akbarali. He is Global Marketing Manager at ESR Tech. Thanks, Noed, for your time. Nice to meet you.
1: Nice to meet you.
0: Coming all the way from Shenzhen via Sydney, so you must be tired, but great event tonight. How are you feeling?
1: Yeah, good. Met a lot of people, you know, spoken a lot about our products, so yeah, it's been great.
0: Yeah, and I have to say a lot of buzz about what you've been showing, including new devices for the iPhone family that was just unveiled by Apple last week, of course. We'll get to all of that. But why don't we start at a high level, Noed? For those unfamiliar with ESR Tech as a brand, please tell us about the company.
1: So ESR Tech, we started in 2009. Our motto is tech made easier. And that's all about taking a device, taking an accessory, working through all the, you know, the points of friction, the difficulties, and making it an easier product. We believe that tech shouldn't burden people. It should make life easier. And that's what we do with all our products.
0: So there are other companies, they make cases. I know you make other products as well, like chargers and all that. We'll get to that. But would you say that is then the key differentiator between ESR Tech and others, is that your primary MO is to make life easier for those who use their devices like smartphones? And that is the common thread that runs between all of your products.
1: Look, we make a product that we want to use. So we look at the issues that we face in everyday life that make it, and then we take care of it. We make it easier to use. We add functionality that's actually useful, not just for the sake of it.
0: Yeah. So not just like a gimmick, but something that is practical, such as I mentioned a case earlier that has a built-in kickstand. That's a good segue into hearing what I saw tonight tied to iPhone Duo, which is, of course, Apple's first foldable iPhone coming in late October. I happened to see that in person. I was fortunate to be at the Apple Park event last week in Cupertino. So you've got new devices for these new phones like iPhone 18 Pro and Pro Max. But can we start with the Duo, including a case that I saw that had a really neat kickstand configuration at the back?
1: Yeah, so from day one, we've got all the cases for the iPhone 18 Pro and the iPhone Duo. Our cases come, that little stand you're talking about is our camera guard. So it's dual function, right? It protects the camera. So it's got a nice 2.4 mil, if you want the numbers, lip that really protects the camera lens. It's an expensive phone. The cameras are expensive to fix. So if you're dropping it, hitting it on anything, it's going to protect it. At the same time, it pops out. And so you can pop it on your desk, you can pop it standing up, you can hold it with the guard, and that means that it's much more versatile as a case.
0: So it's like a 3-in-1. It protects the lenses primarily. Again, it's a $2,000 phone, $3,000 to start in Canada. And so it protects the lenses on the back of the iPhone Duo, but it's a kickstand that you can use, just to paraphrase, in both vertical and horizontal orientation, landscape and portrait mode. And you can hold it because it's got a loop kind of mechanism. Like, you can put your fingers through the middle. So it gives you a better grip when you are holding a device that does unfold to be like an iPad mini. So you want perhaps that extra grip.
1: Yeah, very versatile.
0: Yeah. All right. And then the colors, that includes burgundy, which is the new color. If last year was orange, this year is burgundy. Not so much on the iPhone Duo, even though I did see this case in the Duo. That's more for the 18 Pro and Pro Max. Why don't we segue to those products? What's new from ESR Tech for those new iPhones coming this month?
1: So we've got the Telia vegan leather case for both phones, so the 18 Pro and the Duo.
0: Really nice texture.
1: Yeah, so it's a very nice, soft kind of leather feeling texture, very protective. So it will, like, you spill a coffee on it, it's not going to stain.
0: So nice to touch, but you're not sacrificing durability. Is there something under that vegan leather?
1: So very similar to our classic hybrid case. It's got the reinforcement inside. So you drop it, it's got the 4x military grade protection, 1x on the iPhone Duo because of the hinge. Inside, there's also a microfiber kind of lining, so it won't scratch your phone. You know, you pay a lot, you don't want those micro scratches.
0: And then you also have these transparent cases as well that you were saying that won't discolor over time. That is a common complaint with many of these clear, these see-through cases, that after a few months, they get yellowy. How do you prevent that from happening? And what's that line called?
1: So we all know that issue, right? You buy a case, it's clear, it's beautiful when you first put it on, and then a few weeks down the track, it starts yellowing. A month or two down the track, it's like gone like not nice at all. So our ClearGuard technology, so that's a new coating that we put on our cases, and that extends the life of the case substantially. It means you get that fresh phone feeling from day one right through. It can last over 6 months compared to competitors, compared to our old cases. It's much fresher, newer.
0: If you're just joining us now, we are chatting with Noad Akbarali. He is Global Marketing Manager at ESR Tech. We're in New York City at an event where we're seeing their new product lineup tied primarily to the new iPhone 18 family and the iPhone Duo coming in a month and change. And you also showed, Noad, some new charging solutions. 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
1: So big things in the charging range. 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Now, one of the big issues is heat. 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
0: It's a proprietary technology, right?
1: It is. So it's CryBoost active cooling technology. And what it does, it removes the heat that's at the back. It can drop it down by 11.7 degrees. What that means in real life is that you don't get that message popping up saying, iPhone too hot, charging stopped. You'll get that continuous charging at the full 25-watt Qi2 speeds. So, and your phone will charge as opposed to not charging.
0: And these were really quiet fans at work, right? I think I even asked you earlier tonight, like, is this on? Because I thought that it was like a dummy phone just to show what the style or design would look like. But it was actually on because I felt the cooling when I put it up against my face. You don't hear that fan. What I said earlier, you may have this beside your bed if your phone is your alarm clock.
1: Well, think about it. Do you want to sleep or be trying to fall asleep and you get that buzzing sound or that constant whir? No. We made sure that if you've got it sitting by your bedside, you're not hearing it. There's nothing distracting about using it. It's quiet like a wired charger.
0: All right, that's called CryoBoost, right? One word, capital C, capital B, and that's an ESR Tech exclusive to keep both the charger and the phone cool while it's doing its thing, and that's built into many of your new products. You also had some that plug into the 12-volt, let's call it a cigarette lighter of a car, even with retractable cables, which is kind of neat, and plugs for the wall with built-in USB-C cables, which is convenient because you may forget the cable at home.
1: So that's a new line for us. It's our Extend chargers. They all have retractable cables, 3.1 feet or 95 centimeters. They will charge multiple devices. So you've got the cable that retracts. You can plug in a phone. You can plug in an iPad. You can even plug in a MacBook Pro to the charger, and it will charge. Starting with the wall plug, it's 45 watts, goes up to 60 watts, and will charge the new iPhone 18 Pros at their full speed. With the car charger, it's got two retractable cables, so you can be charging a phone, a laptop, and even plug in an additional device like a traffic camera.
0: Right. It's got a USB-A port built in as well.
1: Exactly. Yeah.
0: So, Noad, what about screen protectors for the glass itself in the front of the iPhone?
1: So we've got our Armorite Pro range, and those ones are made with accessory glass by Corning. So the same glass that Apple uses in their iPhone screens, we use that to protect those same screens. You can find us at esrtech.com.
0: 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Noad, once again, thanks for hosting us tonight. Nice to meet you. All the best.
1: Thank you, Mark.
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17: 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Tonight, partly cloudy, foggy, low of 5. Tomorrow, sunny, south wind at 20 and a high of 21. On Tuesday, sunny and a high of 21 as well. Right now, 14 at 680 CJOB.
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2: 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Good to talk to you.
18: Thank you, Mark. Nice to be here and excited to hear you equate Visa with magic. That's a great start.
2: Well, I was thinking like, you know, Wizard of Oz, you know, behind the curtain, like to see who's pulling all the strings here. You know, when it comes to our money, and we'll get to this, and AI, I think there are some reservations out there, but they should be rest assured knowing that this is Visa behind the scenes of this new AI assistant, which is what I wanted to invite you onto the show to chat about. Why don't we start at a high level and talk about this new Visa offering?
18: I think you started off really well, which is, first of all, what Visa does for a living and what I love doing is helping our banks, our credit unions, our financial institutions in general build the capabilities that they need to run their business, engage with their consumers and clients. And so this is a really great example of that, that's on the front edge of technology. So what we're doing here is you have your favorite banking application. You're probably checking it daily, at least weekly, to look at, you know, what is effectively today kind of the past, right? It's your transactions, your balances. And so what we're doing and offering to our banks that will make its appearance to the end consumer now is embedding AI into that experience. So now you're not only getting the past of transactions, balances, what happened, but it can start to help you figure out what can happen or what will happen. So like in a nutshell, if we talk about what it is and what the experience will look like, you know, Mark, you've used, you know, various AI assistants out there, and you know what that experience looks and feels like. You're asking questions, you're putting in various prompts, you're basically getting guidance. And so what we're doing is bringing that same interface that has raised the bar for consumers into the banking application. So now I can not only get information on my transactions and my balances, but can help guide me to make financial decisions. I might go in there and ask about, you know, just general questions about my money. Can you help me understand, you know, where I'm spending too much? Can you help me set goals? Can you help me save for a new big purchase? All of those things are going to be really intuitive in a chat-like interface that's really laying on top of your banking application.
2: Okay, yeah. So just to be clear, this is not a new app that you must download and learn how to use, but this is an app that you may already use, as you said, maybe even daily or at least weekly, a banking app for a lot of the big banks in the country. So this is a new AI-powered feature. Is that correct? It's not a brand new app.
18: And that's absolutely the right way to think about it. And what's really powerful about that is that many consumers today have a very trusted relationship with their banking application, right? Like that's all of your financial information. That's how you run your life, you know, is how you make your money, how you store your money. And so bringing updated experiences to a place where a consumer is already at, I think is very powerful. And it's all layered in that trust that you already have with your financial institution. Visa's AI financial assistant really empowers the consumer with a little bit of magic, to use your term from earlier. And what I love about it is it keeps the consumer's relationship with their bank partner front and center, and it really enables them to come out as a winner. So this is truly a win-win opportunity for everyone.
2: Love that. Michelle, we used the word conversational earlier. Most of the time when we use AI, we're typing in a prompt, but increasingly we're starting to now talk back and forth with the AI. Can you do that with some of these banking apps, or is it typing only?
18: When we launch the pilot, it will be typing first, but we'll be using all of the same modern technology that you're starting to experience in your AI assistants, where you can use voice prompts as well.
2: Okay, awesome. And you gave us a couple of examples of the things you can do. And you mentioned that it's not just reactive. I'm paraphrasing here, where you're asking about things that already has taken place, like a transaction, but you may even get some proactive insights. Can you give us a couple more examples of what we could ask? If there's a subscription that we forgot about and we're paying $10 a month for something we no longer use, we could be notified for things like that, right?
18: That's absolutely correct. And I like thinking about it as a whole experience and like truly conversational when I go back and forth with the application. So like a good example that I would start with is I'm going to go in and I'm looking at my data and I might think about a big purchase that I'm saving for. Maybe it's a new car, a nice vacation, a house. And so I'm going to go ahead and tell the assistant about my goals. And what's nice is that there's recognition. So it's going to get to know me not only with my baseline foundation information, which is amazing, but like start to know, you know, what my goals are and create intuition based on that. And so I might say, hey, like, how long is it going to take me you know, based on the amount that I have in my account, the goals that I have, you know, is this going to take me 12 months or 16 months? Give me some guidance. And then from there, it might start to look at things that are proactive. Like, hey, Michelle, you're also paying for eight streaming services. Perhaps there's an opportunity. And then I could prompt back, great, that's fantastic to know. Show me which ones I am paying for, and then help me actually cancel or stop or change those.
2: Oh, wow.
18: So it's not only creating like information and insights, but there'll be actions embedded in the experience.
2: Yeah, I like that. And I understand you can also ask if you can lock your card if there's something suspicious, right?
18: You got it. Like, what is this transaction? Hey, pause my card right now so that I don't, you know, get any nefarious activity.
2: Yeah. We're chatting with Michelle Herron, SVP and Head of North America Value Added Services at Visa. We're chatting about a new AI financial assistant that you may be able to access in your favorite banking app or coming soon. Essentially bringing a familiar chat experience that we're now accustomed to with generative AI into everyday banking, but grounded in your real spending data and within an app you already trust. And by the way, it's aligned with Visa's AI and data governance standard. All right, so this is all great. And I think you've already hinted that it's not quite live yet. Can you give us an idea of a timeline or where we can learn more?
18: Yes, so this is based on a foundation of services that we already provide to banks and financial institutions. So we power, and most consumers wouldn't even realize this, but for some of our, it's over 100 banks across the globe, we power the digital mobile experience and a lot of the data and the actions like stop card, check subscriptions that you may use today. And so that's all white labeled. And so we're really just adding these capabilities on top, and that'll be available to our bank partners in August.
2: Okay. So around the corner.
18: Around the corner. Ask your bank and financial institution. And if you're a really engaged mobile user, I think you'll see it coming soon anyhow. So we always tell people to keep checking.
2: Okay. Thank you so much for your time, Michelle. Good to talk to you. All the best.
18: Thank you, Mark.
2: Hey, if you want to reach out on social media to ask any tech questions, I'm all ears for you. And if you've got suggestions for upcoming guests or topics on Tech It Out, something you don't like about the show, feel free to reach out on the socials. I'll spell my name in a moment, but you can find me on X, Threads, Instagram, Facebook, Blue Sky, LinkedIn, TikTok, and YouTube. So pick your poison. It's Mark Saltzman, MarkSaltzman. Again, it's Mark Saltzman, Saltzman. 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I'm sometimes good, sometimes not so good, but I do get back eventually, but I'm pretty good. So yeah, send me a note if you like. So I hope you have a fantastic rest of your weekend, whatever you're up to. Thank you for making Tech It Out a small part of it, and I look forward to catching up with you next weekend for another new episode of Tech It Out. 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
27: Global news at 5 o'clock. I'm Noah Fuchs. Prime Minister Mark Carney and French President Emmanuel Macron have pledged to work together in the areas of space infrastructure, business, and economic growth. The pair spoke to reporters in France today, saying their space agencies and defense ministries will be tasked to develop and share common infrastructures. That includes space launch systems and ground-based reception facilities. Carney says the country's chambers of commerce are also joining forces to bring their business communities closer together. They're expected to sign an agreement in the coming weeks. Meantime, the Associated Press reports on parliamentary elections in Russia.
28: Russia's first parliamentary elections since the war in Ukraine began are winding up on Sunday, with little opposition to President Vladimir Putin's policies. The vote began on Friday, with authorities encouraging online balloting. For the first time, it includes residents of four Ukrainian regions that Moscow illegally annexed. Authorities in Kyiv denounced the voting as illegal. The European Union called it a blatant violation of international law. Meanwhile, Ukrainian forces fired over 1,000 drones at Russia, including hundreds towards Moscow. The Kremlin is expected to maintain control amid mounting economic costs and increasing drone attacks. I'm Karen Shamas.
27: A woman has been arrested in connection with an alleged drive-by shooting. The Major Crimes Unit is investigating a shooting that happened around 1 a.m. Friday in the 600 block of Toronto Street. According to police, before the shooting, a group was involved in an altercation outside a McPhillips Street hotel. After they separated, officers received a report of a drive-by shooting at a vacant home on Toronto Street. No injuries were reported. Police soon spotted a white minivan nearby and took a woman into custody. Officers also seized a loaded firearm and bear spray from the vehicle. The 33-year-old woman faces several charges. Winnipeg police say there was a serious motor vehicle collision in West Kildonan. Police say that the two-vehicle collision happened near McGregor Street, causing traffic disruptions in the area. However, all streets in the area are now reopened. The traffic division is investigating. And over half of Winnipeggers are still unsure who they'll be voting for as mayor as the October 28th election draws closer. According to new polling done by the Free Press, 51% of those polled say they don't know which candidate they'll be voting for. Winnipeg has seen a drastic decline in the number of residents who have casted votes in recent elections. In 2022, 37.5% of Winnipeggers voted, and in 2018, it was 42%. According to the city's official election results, the last day to register as a candidate is coming up on Tuesday. News on the hour, on the half, and when it breaks, right here on 680 CJOB.
0: If you had to choose between an Oreo,
3: okay,
0: a brownie,
3: uh-huh,
0: and a Frosty,
3: yeah,
0: what would it be?
3: Can I have all three?
0: Yes, you can. Wendy's delivers once again. Your choice of vanilla or chocolate Frosty, swirled with thick brownie batter and topped with Oreo cookie pieces.
3: Oreo? Brownie? Frosty? That's me.
5: At Wendy's.
6: 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It's about you.
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27: Partly cloudy tonight with a low of +5. Tomorrow, things look to be clearing in the morning with a high of 19. Tomorrow night, clear, low of 6. Sunny on Tuesday, high of 21. Wednesday, showers expected, high of 19. Right now, it is 15 degrees outside. 680 CJOB.
8: 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This is Life Shouldn't Hurt with Grant Fedoruk.
2: Hey, everybody. Life Shouldn't Hurt. That's what this is all about, because it shouldn't. It's a series built around one simple, powerful truth. Pain's not something anyone should face alone. These shows open the door to honest conversations about injury, recovery, resilience, and the science of feeling better. They bring together real stories, expert insight, and practical guidance so listeners can understand their bodies, navigate pain with confidence, and see what's truly possible when the right care meets the right information. Each episode pulls back the curtain on the world of rehab, but not just rehab, the actual problems that people face, the people who are facing them. You'll hear from clinicians, patients, innovators, and community voices who share experiences that are raw, relatable, and often surprisingly uplifting. The goal isn't just to educate, it's to empower, to help people realize that pain's not a life sentence, that healing's a journey, and that support, clarity, and evidence-based care can change everything. At its heart, right, Anita? Life right. Shouldn't Hurt is about giving people hope. So far, so good.
9: We're trying.
2: Been doing it for a little while.
9: It's been so enjoyable. I don't even know how long.
2: We're going to talk powerlifting today.
9: Oh, good.
2: Have you ever powerlifted?
9: Do I look like I've powerlifted?
2: Yes, you do. That vein in the forehead comes out.
9: Oh, okay. Anger. Well,
2: is that what that is?
9: Yeah.
2: I thought that was fitness.
9: No, I don't think so.
2: No, mine's blood pressure.
9: Oh, yeah, that's the other one.
2: Or my CPAP straps.
9: The permanent
2: when I wake up in the morning
9: in the
2: with
9: cheeks.
2: The CPAP strap.
9: Yeah.
2: So no powerlifting for you. Treated powerlifters.
9: Have you?
2: Yeah. Lots? Ruptured biceps, ruptured quad. usually pretty significant injuries when they come from that.
9: That's what happens when you lift heavy weight.
2: Yeah. Yeah, it's, but they're fit.
9: Yeah.
2: And it's
9: but
2: a thing.
9: Higher risk of some more.
2: And it's competition.
9: Yeah.
2: So let's talk about some of those injuries. Have you treated a ruptured biceps? I'm sure you have.
9: Yeah, tons.
2: Yeah,
9: but
2: surgical.
9: Depends if they're surgical or not surgical.
2: Yeah, well, distal, they always
9: right.
2: are. So correct. If it's attached below, like the, so you've got your biceps has two attachments in the shoulder region and one in the elbow region. And unfortunately,
9: one goes,
2: you got no choice.
9: No,
2: it's got to get repaired.
9: Of the elbow.
2: Right.
9: Yeah.
2: Right. Not unless your palm's down or like it's very, very weak anyways. Yeah. If it's torn at the top, interesting fact for those of you out there, if you tear your biceps, you've got two heads of the biceps. One is called the long head. Obviously, it's longer than the short head.
9: Guess what the other one's called? It's hard. If one's long, the other one is.
2: I got that right on my exam back in the day.
9: Long
2: yes.
9: and short.
2: Now, the beauty is, as long as one of them remains intact, your biceps works just fine. So it's really cosmetic. So I've had patients who've come in and they're like, I need this repaired. It's torn. And it's really just cosmetic. And the question is it about the looks? And I've had patients who say, yeah, it is. It's about the looks.
9: And have you seen them repaired due to an aesthetic?
2: I have. It's
9: okay.
2: Very, what's the word? It's very elective.
9: Yeah.
2: A lot of conversation goes on. They are obviously taking up a space that
10: you know, yeah. another surgical intervention is needed in. But when somebody really, when that's, you know, their thing, it's what defines
9: well,
10: them. I think it is a discussion
9: with
10: that should be had.
9: Guns all the time.
10: Well, the beauty is you look like Popeye.
9: you
10: right?
9: get this really high mound in the middle of your bicep.
10: Right. Yeah, yeah, it looks so cool.
9: Yeah.
10: But it's not,
9: not symmetrical.
10: Like we just were.
9: Jinx.
10: We were symmetrical, but the biceps wouldn't be symmetrical yeah. in that case. And so, but if it's at the bottom end, if it's toward the elbow that it tears, you have no choice. It's got to be repaired. Typically, there was a time we used to say 48 hours. I think it's starting to stretch more into like 72 hours. They can still get it. They have to be able to retrieve it because it's on tension
9: retracts.
10: And it ravels up. Yeah. Yeah, it retracts. And so they have to go kind of fish it. Now, again, I'm not a surgeon. I just know this through the years of treating these after. And there's a really key phase after that injury, after a torn biceps, when it's down and distal biceps tear. There's a key phase where you want to really make sure that the initial healing stage is complete before you put any force across it. Because if you disrupt it at that time, when it's in that key healing phase, particularly that first 6 to 12 weeks in that window, if you disrupt it in that, especially that 6-week window, oh boy, you know, you're basically risking tearing it again and going through

0: Yes, you did.
1: Now, if you tear the one up at the top, do you need rehab? Interestingly, you should still rehab because there are other issues that can go along with a torn proximal biceps tear. And it particularly with age, if you're, 35 and older and you have one of those injuries, if you don't get your range of motion back and you don't start dealing with the rehab properly, you can end up developing a frozen shoulder. Interestingly, and we've talked about it on this show a few times, you could get one anyways.
0: Correct.
1: It doesn't really, it can occur anyhow with a trauma around the shoulder. But when you do see a physiotherapist for it, then you're obviously going to have a lower likelihood, or it'll get caught sooner, or there's things we can do to mitigate it.
0: And even when you have a third degree rupture of that long head of your bicep, it's still actually quite painful. And you get a lot of swelling. So even though you have fully torn it off, which a lot of times can result in a less painful injury.
1: Compared to a partial tear.
0: Correct.
1: Yeah.
0: It's still quite painful. So people come in and don't actually want to move their shoulder because they're not sure what's gone on in there.
1: Yeah, that's exactly right. And then the other one we talked about with powerlifting, since we're talking about catastrophic or bigger injuries, is that quadriceps tear. Another interesting thing about a quadriceps tear, oftentimes they tear above your kneecap. And when they do, interesting, this is a story for you. I had a patient who came in, got sent down to me and said, "Well, Grant can help you and fix this up. Go see Grant." And he came walking in and I was asking him what happened. And he went to put his leg up on the bed, Anita, like he couldn't even lift it, straighten his leg to put it up on the bed.
0: Yeah.
1: And so he used his other foot. Imagine this. He put his toes behind his heel and used his other leg to straighten it up and put it on the bed. And as soon as I saw him do that, I was like, uh-oh.
0: I can't fix
1: this. Right. Well, I said, uh-oh. And then I looked at him and he described what he had been doing. He had been powerlifting. He was doing, squat.
0: Yeah.
1: And the long and the short of we just talked about long and short, but the what happened to his quad is I could actually see a gap.
0: The divot.
1: Yeah, I could see the gap between his kneecap and where his quad was supposed to be. Right.
0: Yuck.
1: And the assessment needed to end then because there's not much more I could.
0: I'm going to help you off the table.
1: Yeah,
0: we're going to get you to someone who can fix this.
1: I was like, so do you have a car? And wait a minute, how did you get here? We had to arrange for him to get a ride to the hospital so he could get it repaired.
0: Do you know, fun story? I had a guy who was taking a big golf swing.
1: Yeah.
0: And as he pivoted through his drive, he tore both quadricep tendons at once.
1: Hit
0: the ground and could not. They had to call an ambulance and get him taken off the golf course had to have both repaired.
1: Both.
0: Isn't that nuts?
1: Yeah, that's we shouldn't use that term, but that is nuts.
0: That is that is a very rare incidence of that.
1: I've seen double hamstring tears.
0: Yeah,
1: playing tennis, and he went down like he had ruptured everything.
0: Sure.
1: Hit the back of both of his thighs. Black and blue from his butt down to the back of his knees.
0: How do you get both at once? What kind of move are you doing?
1: I don't want to say it because, he's probably listening.
0: We have a video replay of this injury because I would like to see how that happens.
1: I wish we had video of all of the injuries we've ever seen. But you know what we're going to talk about? So we're going to be joined by somebody who actually does this for competition.
0: Power lifts, not power tears her quads. Yeah,
1: right. That's right. We're not. Yes. Yeah. Thanks, Anita, for clarifying. I knew we had you here for a reason.
0: Clarity.
1: After the break, we're going to be joined by Aliana DeBilbil, and she is a power lifter. She's going to break down the sport for us, explain it for all of us across Canada so we understand it a little bit better, but also how you might get involved, why you might get involved, what the culture is like, and what the benefits are. We'll also ask her a little bit about how she trains. Lots for us to learn from her. That's what this show's about. Let's learn from other people, not just Anita and I, because we don't have all the answers.
0: There's not a lot of learning, I don't think.
1: After the break, join us. I'm Grant Fedoric. That's Anita Cassidy. On the Chorus Radio Network.
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2: 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Get ready to rev your engines, Winnipeg. Canada's first drive-through only McDonald's is pulling into 540 Keniston Boulevard at the intersection of Grant and Keniston. Cruise in today. Tonight, partly cloudy, foggy, and a low of 5. Tomorrow, sunny, south wind at 20 and a high of 21. On Tuesday, sunny and a high of 21 as well. Right now, it's 14 at 680 CJOB.
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4: Powerlifting is one of the most honest sports in the world. It's you versus the barbell. Three lifts, infinite discipline. There's the squat, bench, and deadlift demand strength, technique, and a deep understanding of how the human body generates force. It's a sport where biomechanics matter as much as muscle and where mental resilience often decides the day. Behind every big lift is a story of training, recovery, and learning how to push limits safely. Today's guest lives by that story, rep by rep. We're joined by Aliana DeBilbil. She's a kinesiologist. She works with us. I'm excited to learn a little bit about her passion for powerlifting. So let's get into it. Aliana, what got you into powerlifting? The competition, culture, I don't know, just wanting to like show off how strong you are?
5: That's a good question, Grant. Honestly, it's a little bit of everything. The biggest thing for me was the drive for competition again. I used to do a lot of sports back in my glory years in high school. And I was in the gym a couple times, and then I was like, I know I'm stronger than this. And all of a sudden, I see some squat racks, some barbell racks by the U of A gym, and then I was like, that seems pretty interesting. And then one day, I kind of gave it a go, and then eventually, some people just reached out to me, and they said, hey, you're actually stronger than you think. And then that's where it all came to go, yeah.
4: Now, you were studying kinesiology. Was there like a part of this that was interesting to you from a human movement element, or was it literally that competition and you just wanting to push yourself harder?
5: It was definitely from kinesiology as well. We were doing not a powerlifting class, but a Olympic lifting class.
4: Okay.
5: And we just happened to be in the powerlifting area, and some guys were training and failing very badly doing the clean and jerk, and seeing those guys actually just doing squat, bench, and deadlift repeatedly, I was like, I feel like that's more my forte rather than the clean and jerk. So I kind of gave him a question about it, and then I went from there, and then I started training with them, and then the next thing I know, I was in a competition 2 months later.
4: Holy moly, that's what a transition. So for listeners who only know lifting weights, right, going to the gym and, you know, doing curls or bench press, and how do you explain what powerlifting actually is?
5: Yeah, so powerlifting is, again, mainly composed of three compound movements, which is the squat, bench, and deadlift. Obviously, you're going to do most of those compound lifts when you're in the gym. However, you have accessories that go with it to train all the other smaller muscles that you don't necessarily think about when you're doing those big movements. So it goes hand in hand when you go into the gym, because a lot of the thing, most of the time, it's already incorporated into your routine. But yeah, that's the biggest difference.
4: Yeah, and I think a lot of people think that it's just kind of brute force, right? You got squat, bench, deadlift, put as much weight on it. But each one of those has kind of a unique challenge to get the most out of your body. And it's not necessarily just the largest, you know, the biggest person with the biggest muscles who can pull it off. Do you mind? Why don't you share a little bit about that? I'll give you an example. Like, for instance, I remind people that a strong rotator cuff can increase your bench by like 10, 12, 15%. And they're like, oh, really? So next thing you know, that's what they're doing. They're strengthening the rotator cuff. But there's other things that go with it. And I'll let you talk to that.
5: Yeah, no, that's actually a very good point. When you think about a squat, the biggest thing is obviously having that weight on your back. Mm-hmm. A lot of people don't really think about literally training your back, even though it's kind of a primary leg movement, because the biggest thing is also not just the back, but the core itself. Mm-hmm. So a lot of people kind of ignore that. I was one of them, and that's how I became very injury prone, but I learned my lesson. But Yeah, training those other stabilizer muscles, anything that supports the main muscle group is very important as well.
4: Yeah, like on squat, if you're listening and you're somebody who loves to do squats, here's a good example for you. Watch somebody doing them and look at their shins. Have a chance. Take a chance. Look at their shins, the front of their shins, a muscle called tibialis anterior. And there's a muscle, there's muscles, not just your calves, but your shin muscles as well, that work together, stabilizing your balance. It plays a huge role. When you start adding weight over your back, over a center of force that might be a little bit outside, or you're increasing the weight, those muscles need to function at a high level, or you're literally going to fall over. And so if you think about doing a squat, a lot of people don't realize it when they first introduce themselves to these sports. They're wondering, it's like, why is my foot slapping on the ground? That's how important those muscles are. They play a huge role. So it's not just brute force. And I think that's something that probably you're good at. What's your favorite one of the three? Squat, bench, deadlift.
5: My favorite is definitely the squat. I think my anatomy plays a big role. Especially for me, I'm a little bit on the shorter side. Those of you who don't know, anatomy plays a big role when it comes to these types of sports.
4: Yep.
5: I have a shorter femur and very short torso, so I can stay as upright as possible without having the feel of falling over forward or backward.
4: Right.
5: Compared to someone who has a longer torso or a longer femur where they have to really lean forward, but they might feel like they're falling over. But I don't have that, which is kind of great. So I think that one's my favorite.
4: We're talking with Aliana. We're talking powerlifting. If this is something that you're interested in, you're going to want to keep listening. We're talking about how it's not just brute force. There's technique. There's timing. There's a lot more to it, and there's a lot of health benefits from it. What does a typical training week look like for you? Volume, intensity, all of that, including recovery.
5: Yeah, so during like a competition phase, I would train for about 4 times a week. It would be split in between 2 compound movements and some accessories. Usually I'm in the gym for at least 2 to 3 hours, depending on who I'm with, because powerlifters are known for yapping a lot. So, and that's
4: awesome.
5: The best thing about it.
4: Yeah.
5: And the most I've spent in the gym is at least 6 hours, and I didn't even finish my workout. But a lot of powerlifters can attest to that. But I think it's part of the game. But yeah, 4 times a week, 2 to 3 hours. And it's not like a maximal effort every day. It comes in like a 4-week period. So obviously every week your intensity or your reps kind of increase as the weeks go by, depending on what we're focusing on and which phase of competition we're at.
4: Have you had any like technical breakthroughs that you went aha moments where all of a sudden your performance improved?
5: Yeah, one of the biggest things was my squats. Naturally, I was doing high bar squats, so the bar was mostly sitting right on my upper traps, mm-hmm. and that put a lot of force on my shoulder, which was very uncomfortable as the weights kind of increased. So one of my coaches gave me a suggestion to try a low bar, and that was a bit of a struggle because that was a new technique that was introduced. But as I got more shoulder mobility and I learned how to brace properly and making sure that my alignment's proper, it worked out in my favor, and my weights increased as the weeks go by.
4: I love it. Hey, I always talk about the side benefits of sport and that kind of team mentality, the community mentality, things that you get from it that just aren't physical. Before we had to break, give us a sense of that community. What's the culture of powerlifting really like?
5: Yeah, so powerlifting, even though it's you're by yourself on the platform, it's honestly such a great community. Everyone's so supportive of you. Everyone's cheering for you all the time, and you make friends pretty easily because one thing you're asking the next person to record your set, don't even know them, and next thing you know you're like best buddies and you're trying to get them to check your form, and then you see them every time you're lifting. So it's a great community, and it's such an easy community to get into because as intimidating as it looks, I promise you they're the best people ever.
4: You're doing a good job of selling this. Hey, we're going to take a break. When we come back, we're going to get into injuries, recovery, the stuff I love to talk about, and how power lifters stay strong without breaking down. Now, that's not easy. Life isn't easy, but neither should life hurt. I'm Grant Fedoruk, and life shouldn't hurt right here on the Chorus Radio Network.
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12: Good afternoon, I'm Noah Fuchs. The Winnipeg Jets are off today before lacing them up again for their second preseason matchup of the preseason schedule. This time it will be at the Canada Life Center against the Colorado Avalanche tomorrow. Last night in Edmonton, the Jets fell 5-2 to the Oilers. Parker Ford and Jacob Julian scored for the Jets. Tomorrow's game against Colorado will start on Power 97, and CJOB will join the broadcast following the Bombers' coaches show from 7 to 8. So again, tomorrow's game starts on Power 97 at 7, and then CJOB will join the broadcast at 8 because of the weekly Bombers' coaches show. There's only one game on the Manitoba Junior Hockey League schedule as Portage and Ipua face off for the second consecutive night. Last night, the Terriers defeated the Titans 5-2. The Toronto Blue Jays are playing the finale of their three-game series against the Rangers in Arlington, Texas tonight. Toronto fell 6-2 last night after dropping the opener 7-1, so they could use some redemption. And it's been a busy NFL Sunday. Let's go through the scoreboard. The Bengals took down the Texans 20-6. The Packers won in overtime against the Jets 20-17. The Saints upset the Ravens 24-17. The Eagles came back and beat the Titans 24-20. The Vikings won a low-scoring game 9-3 against the Bears. We do have the Browns and Buccaneers finally resuming play. It's 23-19 late in the fourth quarter. That one had been delayed for a couple hours now. The Patriots defeated the Steelers 20-3. The Panthers downed the Falcons 34-3. The Chargers are trailing the Raiders 17-14 in the fourth quarter. The Jaguars and Broncos are tied at 13s in the fourth quarter. The Commanders and Cowboys has the Cowboys up 17-13. Obviously, the Commanders lost their quarterback earlier in the game, Jaden Daniels. The Dolphins are getting blown out by the 49ers 35-6, and the Seahawks hold a 14-7 lead over the Cardinals in the third quarter. Later, we get the Colts against the Chiefs, and on Monday night, we get the Giants versus Rams. In that Bears game as well, Caleb Williams did go down with an injury. He had to be carted off, so Williams and Daniels, quarterbacks facing injuries on this NFL Sunday. That's 680 CJOB Sports.
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12: Global news at 5:30. I'm Noah Fuchs. Two people have been killed in a small aircraft near Kisbee, Saskatchewan, according to a Manitoba-based pilot training school. Harv's Air said a plane was on flight from Regina to Steinbach, and it was on a night flight but did not arrive as scheduled. The Transportation Safety Board of Canada said the plane was reported overdue Friday. The aircraft was located later that evening by a search and rescue team. A statement from Harv's Air President Adam Penner confirmed both occupants of the aircraft were found deceased. The Transportation Safety Board deployed a team of investigators to the site on Saturday. Canada's top military commander was passed over for a senior defense post with NATO.
18: Chief of the Defense Staff General Jenny Carignan will not be the next chair of the alliance's military committee. German General Carsten Reuer was selected for the position. NATO chiefs of defense met in Copenhagen, Denmark this weekend to choose the next chair. It's considered a prestige posting, but doesn't carry the same level of clout as the alliance's most senior role of supreme allied commander, which usually goes to an American. Don Mitchell, the Canadian Press.
12: And Canadian farmers are facing difficult harvest season as wet prairie weather, high fuel prices, and rising input costs squeeze operations. The national average diesel price is about 80% higher than a year ago, adding financial pressures to an already expensive harvest. Southern Alberta wheat farmer Stephen Vandervox says fertilizer costs have hurt even more, describing this year as the most expensive harvest he's ever experienced. News on the hour, on the half, and when it breaks on 680 CJOB.
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1: 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Weather.
12: Partly cloudy tonight with a low of plus 5. Tomorrow things look to be clearing in the morning with a high of 19. Tomorrow night, clear, low of 6. Sunny on Tuesday, high of 21. Wednesday showers expected, high of 19. Right now it is 15 degrees outside. 680 CJOB.
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4: Powerlifting. Power. What do you picture, right? Some massive guy, muscles, veins poking out all over the place. Hey, maybe not. Not just that. We're talking with Aliana DeBilbil. She's a kinesiologist. She works with us, and she's a power lifter. Let's get into the part that, you know, every lifter does know well: pain, recovery, and staying in the game long term. Aliana, it's a high load sport, right? You're loading up. That's the name of the game. How much can you lift? Can you lift more than the person next to you? What are some common injuries or kind of pain patterns you see among lifters?
5: Yeah, so a lot of the time, depending on the lift, for example, squats, I find that there's a lot of back issues that happen. So back pain, some quad strain as well can happen. Hamstring strain can also happen quite a lot. Some people, sometimes even their calves maybe, but that's the biggest thing for squats. For bench, another thing I had to go through was a little bit of shoulder injuries like bicep tendinopathy because of improper mobility. That's the biggest thing as well. And also like pec strains can happen. And then the biggest thing for deadlifts, again, is also low back, some hamstring work, possibly like your shins as well, because depending on how close the bar is, some people, when they pull it right onto their shin and they kind of end up scraping themselves in the not nicest way. So those are the biggest injuries that I've personally come into, and some other people as well.
4: Well, and share with people kind of how you personally distinguish between like that normal training discomfort and a real warning sign. I think a lot of people who lift weights, they'll know what it feels like to have some delayed onset muscle soreness. But somebody who's getting new to, who is new to this, who might be hitting the gym for the first time, what do you see? What do you look for?
5: The biggest thing for people is they load way too much very quickly. Progressive overload is the biggest thing in the gym for people that not a lot of people can quite figure out quite yet. But yeah, a lot of them end up with like back issues or back pain, some shoulder pain, because they're just going at it too fast.
4: Is there a quality to that pain that you think, you know, makes you go, uh-oh, this isn't normal? You know, is it, you know, I like to tell people if it's just soreness, is it, oh, I'm sore from working out, or does this hurt?
5: Yeah, usually the biggest thing is listening to your body. If that muscle soreness will happen after you hit a hard day in the gym. However, if you suddenly feel like this weird sharp pain or dull pain that kind of rises over the time you're at the gym, you might have done something or tweaked something because either technique wasn't there or there was just too much loading or there was just a lot of external factors going into it.
4: Yeah, and I think you've hit some really important points. You know, too much, too fast. Wrong timing, incorrect mechanics all play a role. So then you end up seeing a physio sometimes. Now, you're a kinesiologist working in a physio clinic. What's that look like for you? And what role has physio played in your longevity?
5: Yeah, actually, I ended up having to go to physio because of these injuries. Having to pull my, I had a grade 2 adductor strain, and that was not a fun time just getting into powerlifting. Physio has helped me quite tremendously with rehab and like targeting the right muscles and exercise, and also just some hands-on therapy to help me heal properly so I can get ready for my competition. And the next thing I know, I was doing my homework religiously because I knew that I needed to.
4: A lesson for anybody who's going to physio. You got homework, you got exercise, you got some range of motion. There's different things you need to do. Sometimes it's rest. Sometimes your homework is, hey, back off. And that's a really important one to me. I think knowing when to start pushing is as important as to know what to push. Aliana was talking about an adductor strain. For those that don't know what that means, that's a groin strain. And groin strains can happen to anybody at any time. Powerlifters are definitely susceptible to it. Those muscles, although you think they're not playing a role from squatting and lifting, interestingly enough, they play a huge role in stabilizing the pelvis during a lift. So pay attention to them, and you can injure it anywhere. You know, the groin, basically those muscles of the groin go all the way from the inside of the knee and attach along the inside of the femur all the way up into your pubic area. So boy, you don't want one of those, let me tell you. And I think Aliana kind of alluded to that. Sorry that happened to you.
5: Definitely not a fun time.
4: No.
5: Oh, yeah, no.
4: Now, ego lifting something, right? People who are lifting kind of for the pushing their limits. And how do you balance that? Kind of that how hard you can push versus protecting your body?
5: Yeah, I think definitely finding that balance is such an important thing for a power lifter. Usually there's a time and place for pushing yourself, right? For me, usually I like to push during the end of my block where I've accumulated all my muscle fatigue, all my muscle soreness for 4 weeks. And I know, okay, this is a time where I can retest my strength. That's when I know, okay, we can push as hard. Depending, I guess, on the goal, is it a 1 RM max or is it a 3 RM max? Just depends on a lot of things. But all throughout, you're thinking, yes, I should push myself, but I need to be aware of how my body is reacting. Because if it's not liking something, I should probably listen to it or else it can lead to further injuries.
4: How about the role of sleep, nutrition, other things outside of just the fact that you're lifting? What role do they play? Talk about that a little bit for us.
5: Oh, yeah. Sleep, eating, nutrition, very, very, very big things. I personally was not very good at it, but learned my lesson because it plays such a big role that not a lot of people think of, but getting good quality sleep, getting good meals, like getting your carbs, your protein, your fiber intake, like those are all important things that can help you refuel when you're going back into the gym. Because if you're not fueled enough, if you're not sleeping enough, you're not going to get the most benefit out of it when you're lifting. And it's just not a good time at all, too.
4: For those listening, I've done an entire show with a exercise physiologist on creatine. I'm wondering, do you do any supplements? Is creatine one of them?
5: Yeah, I take creatine a little bit. I tried it for a little bit, but it wasn't for me. I didn't really see a benefit to it. I'm mostly taking just protein powder. So okay. I use protein shakes just to hit my protein goals. But other than that, like mostly just the protein powders.
4: I think that's an important one. In fact, that's what the exercise physiologist I interviewed, that I asked him, what are the two things you would do as a supplement that is supported in the evidence? Protein and creatine. That was his. Hey, how accessible is the sport for the average person? Is this something that anybody can get involved with anytime?
5: Yeah, no, this is definitely something you can get involved with anytime. The biggest thing is what your goal is. Are you doing this for a competition or are you doing this because you want to be a part of the community and you want to train around those people. Competition-wise, it's definitely a little cost-worthy, but if you're only training just to train, it's very accessible. There's a lot of very, very good gyms around the city that a lot of powerlifters go into, and sometimes they just draw you into that competition and next thing you know, you're signing up, but it is very accessible for sure.
4: I think when you've got culture and people around you who get you interested in fitness-related activities, it's a great thing. How long do you have to be at this before you can get good at it?
5: Honestly, it's just whenever you feel you're ready. A lot of people I know, they've been training for a while, but never stepped on the platform because they just like training to train. However, I trained for at least like a month or two, and then I was like, I think I'm ready for a competition. And the next thing I know, I did. And then another competition at least 4 months later. So
4: good for
5: it just
4: you.
5: Depends on what the goal is.
4: I love it. Any advice for somebody just starting out?
5: Don't be afraid to step onto the gym and ask questions. People out there are there to train for themselves, and they're more than happy to help you out, like checking how your form is, ask any tips or asking for help, how a machine works. Trust me, they're all very nice. Even the biggest, burliest guy there is will be happy to help you.
4: I love it. I think the best advice you just gave is if you're not sure, ask. Don't do it wrong. Look for support. Find out how to do it the right way. Don't end up walking through one of our doors because you did it the wrong way. But recognize when you do need help and get it as soon as possible. Aliana, thanks for your time. I appreciate you sharing your wisdom around powerlifting. Hopefully we inspire a few people to walk through that door, step onto that Olympic platform. Life shouldn't hurt on the Chorus Radio Network.
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28: 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Get ready to rev your engines, Winnipeg. Canada's first drive-through only McDonald's is pulling into 540 Keniston Boulevard at the intersection of Grant and Keniston. Cruise in today. Tonight, partly cloudy, foggy, and a low of 5. Tomorrow, sunny, south wind at 20 and a high of 21. On Tuesday, sunny and a high of 21 as well. Right now, it's 14 at 680 CJOB.
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4: So Aliana does squat, bench, and deadlift. That's basically powerlifting.
29: Yeah.
4: Are you going to start? Well, when are you going to start doing it?
29: Well, powerlifting, I'm not.
4: Why?
29: Because I'm old and...
4: Oh, come on.
29: No, I lift weights. Come on. But I'm not going to...
4: Seriously, you could do it.
29: Well, I don't want to.
4: How are you going to get that vein to get better?
29: I'm angry enough.
4: Oh, anger.
29: Right?
4: Anger is the opposite. You want to powerlift because of the
29: helps
4: mental health
29: anxiety
4: benefits.
29: And
4: yes.
29: Blood pressure.
4: But also, like, think about some of the benefits. Well, here are some stats. Here's some stuff I looked up. 3.9 million competition entries tracked globally, representing a million plus unique lifters.
29: Wow.
4: Whew, there's a lot. Growing 5.9% per year. So that's good. Means more and more people are being active, right? Women, fastest growing group.
29: Huh.
4: Right?
29: See, it's because I'm the queen of moderation. I'm like, I can lift and do things without having to lift.
4: Yeah, but we were out for lunch today, and she must have been a power lifter.
29: The bartender Holy. Was jacked.
4: Well, I don't know if she was the bartender. She was.
29: Yeah.
4: Was, she is was. That who she was?
29: Yeah, I pay attention.
4: Yeah, so she could have been a bouncer.
29: Oh, she was. She was so sculpted. She had to be a power lifter.
4: Injury incidents.
29: Sure.
4: Oh, here's an interesting fact for those of you who we may have scared in our first segment. Like, let's be honest here.
29: Let's talk about
4: We talked about the catastrophic injuries, but we want to encourage people to be active and to do this sport. Injury incidents, only 1 to 4.4 injuries per 1,000 training hours.
29: Oh, that's not a lot.
4: That's lower than almost everything. That's, if you think about it, that would be lower than almost every sport that's out there, including, I bet you it's even less than running.
29: I can get injured getting out of bed. So really, that's not bad.
4: Right. I get injured sneezing.
29: True.
4: So
29: we should start powerlifting.
4: We should, because we got more chance.
29: You start deadlifting for sure.
4: I think I could deadlift.
29: Yeah?
4: Yeah. Well, I mean, I do it groceries, right? Like deadlifting is when you get the, you know, the pallet of water.
29: I think in powerlifting, it's a little heavier.
4: Okay, but that would be, why don't we do, we should come up with Costco powerlifting.
29: How many Gatorades?
4: Like, could you imagine?
29: Cases?
4: We'll name it after ourselves. Anita and Grant techniques of Costco powerlifting.
29: How to get you the water there, into the cart.
4: Yeah, or get like my CPAP water. I got my distilled water. One
29: that's
4: in each arm.
29: That's a farmer carry.
4: Yeah, but I could do like walking lunges with them maybe. We don't have our own sport at Costco.
29: This is a great idea.
4: I just invented something.
29: Really good.
4: Sometimes I'm brilliant, Anita. Okay, so squat, bench, and deadlift, they're the things you use every day. I was thinking about it. What do you do every day that's going to benefit from them? Lifting your kids, no question about it. Groceries, like we weren't joking about that. Even getting up from the floor would benefit over time.
29: Oh, for sure.
4: From being, you know, stronger, carrying around the yard or the house. Also, just talk about those activities. Those are foundational movements, right? For us as we age, but even just in general.
29: Well, and lower leg strength is a predictor of longevity.
4: That's right.
29: So squat and deadlift are your quads and your hamstrings and your glutes. And so the stronger your lower body, better for
4: calves. Like everything plays a role. We know weight bearing improves bone density. So
29: they must have really strong bones.
4: Yeah, absolutely. And then obviously as you're lifting, you're going to have the metabolic and cardiovascular benefit of doing it as well. So, you know, it is an all around great activity. I always talk about push-ups is my thing. Like I have that gentleman who taught me just do jumping exercises. So I like to do something that's moving like that. So skipping and then push-ups.
29: You just need to do a burpee. Then you have it all. You get a jump. You get a push-up.
4: You're not wrong.
29: You get that's a good one
4: that would
29: for
4: get
29: you.
4: It, but I can't do that many burpees.
29: I know, I hate
4: how many can you do?
29: I hate them.
4: Yeah, so do I.
29: Hate them.
4: Yeah, I'd rather do my push-ups
29: and my jumping
4: and my skipping.
29: Yeah,
4: separate. Yeah,
29: we can't mix it together.
4: Yeah, exactly. So those that are listening, though, you know, this is a sport that I would say would be valuable over your lifetime. This is something or an activity, or these are three great movements. Now, do you need to be doing one rep max as we age? You know, that could be questionable. I guess it would be determined by your training, what you've done, how you built up to it. Is it something you should just go into the gym and try to get your one rep max?
29: Not suggested.
4: I am going to say that's probably not the best idea. Maybe Anita, you could do it.
29: I don't think so. Nope. Not without training and prep. This is how people get injured.
4: Yeah, I know. But you know people that could fix you.
29: I don't want to have to be fixed.
4: That's a fair statement. I think there's a lot of people who would probably say the same thing. Yeah. So Eliana, though, she's, you know, young and she got into it and she found that culture around her. And I think that's the other thing we should talk about for a little bit, which is finding people who have liked similar passions, similar things that they enjoy. Gives you the motivation to stay at it, to go, to show up. Competition does that too.
29: Oh, for sure.
4: And so I think there's a huge role for these kind of sports like powerlifting. What are the other ones? High rocks, like all of those sort of things.
29: And if you have a race to train for or a competition to train for, it gives you motivation. It gives you a structured plan. That's what people need. Accountability.
4: And these are, this is somewhat of an explosive sport. So you do have to be careful. You got to train for it. But we do know things like stronger people have fewer injuries. No question about it. That's a fact. Stronger people do recover faster from various things. So if you are aging, for instance, and you are stronger and you're going into a knee replacement or a hip replacement or any surgery, the stronger you are, the better it is for your outcomes after surgery. We know that the stronger you are, you'll have a longer longevity and you'll be able to maintain your independence for a longer period of time. And then obviously there's the mental health aspect of it, and that includes confidence but also just well-being and feeling better from exercising. Those endorphins pay off. So any way to get them, there's lots of ways. There's laughing.
29: Choose your laughing doesn't get you a six pack.
4: No, well
29: I laugh a lot. I don't have a six pack.
4: I mean I've got two pack. Also an artist.
29: But not from laughing.
4: Tupac, not Tupac. But I have a Tupac. No, I think the Tupac is from laughing. Because I don't know how else I got it.
29: There's no other reason. Your push-ups.
4: Yeah, that's true.
29: Be some core stability
4: in there. Oh, for sure. Yeah. That's actually my favorite thing. If you want to talk about push-ups for a minute. And we actually break down what a push-up achieves, right? Yeah. So you're getting some cardio, especially if you do them over a period of time. So if you set aside 5 minutes of your day or whatever it is, and this is let's talk about this. What are ways that we can get people going? So no, you don't have to do the full push-up to get started. You can do a kneel push-up. There's yep. lots of ways to get started. You can plank. Plank is getting on your way to doing a push-up as well.
29: And sometimes I'll teach patients, like if your upper body is really weak, you can start against a wall. You can start on an incline. You can start against stairs.
4: Absolutely.
29: And change your angle as you go.
4: And I just find it to be that exercise that I do that gets kind of everything. It works on my balance. It works on my core. I try to maintain a good form.
29: The joke I've got is
4: I really only care what I look like at the beach.
29: Some pecs, some biceps, right. some delts.
4: I'm going to get those someday. Yeah. They'll come, right?
29: Just got to keep working
4: They'll
29: on
4: come.
29: It. Yeah, yeah.
4: I mean, I'll keep doing them until they show up. Keep telling everybody else to do them.
29: Perseverance.
4: Yeah, and then, but find something that you enjoy doing. Challenge yourself. I've got a little sticky note on my mirror in my bathroom that just says, don't forget to do your push-ups today. And I do them in the morning. And sometimes when I'm really like motivated, I do them at night too.
29: Look at you.
4: Before I put on my CPAP.
29: And then I sleep like a dream.
4: Last night I didn't wear the CPAP, Anita.
29: And?
4: I didn't sleep as well.
29: Why didn't you wear it? Oh, you were.
4: Yeah, we were out of town and I didn't, you know, it was one of those just, it's cold. A quick turnaround, quick down and back, and I'm not going to put it on. I still think we need to have somebody on specifically talking about CPAP and the benefits of it because I have seen it so positive. Okay, we talked about powerlifting. We talked about some major injuries, like we talked about the biceps tear and the quad tear. We talked about the sport of powerlifting. Man, we've covered a lot of stuff today.
29: Bases.
4: Yeah.
29: Check, check, check.
4: Talked about where your vein comes from.
29: And now people can see it.
4: Aren't you so happy about
29: that? Yes. Super pumped.
4: Well, on behalf of Anita, I want to say to everybody out there who's been listening to us and giving us the time to share some experiences and even some laughs, but also some of the amazing experts who've joined us on this show. We can't thank all of you enough. Those of you who are tuning in and sharing our story, sharing it with friends and loved ones and making sure that they're getting active too, or that they get the information that they need when they might need it from the right people at the right time so they can solve their problem. Because remember, that's what it's all about. We're trying to make little steps, little ripples in the water will create giant waves of change. And we just want a country that's healthy and enjoying every day possible. On behalf of Anita, somebody's at the door, Anita.
29: Time to end.
4: Time to go. On behalf of Anita Cassidy, I'm Grant Fedoruk. The doorbell shouldn't hurt. Life shouldn't hurt on the Chorus Radio Network.
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30: From the National Newsroom of the Canadian Press, I'm Naira Ahmed. Prime Minister Mark Carney says the partnership between Canada and France is at the heart of its growing relationship with Europe. Today, he and French President Emmanuel Macron pledged to work together in the areas of space infrastructure, business, and economic growth. Both leaders met in the French territory of Saint-Pierre-et-Miquelon, about 20 kilometers off the south coast of Newfoundland. One local geopolitics teacher called the meeting historic, given what's happening in the world. Macron says he supports Canada's future involvement in the European Union, and that Carney's visit to Saint-Pierre-et-Miquelon marked a step in their growing relationship. Meanwhile, Conservative leader Pierre Poilievre told a rally in Brantford, Ontario, that Canada will never be the 28th state of the European Union. Poilievre says Canada already has a free trade agreement with Europe and close defense ties with the continent through NATO.
31: That's nothing new, and we continue to support all of that. 99% of our goods go to Europe tariff-free right now. But what we will not support is forcing on Canadians European taxes, European laws, and reckless European-style immigration.
30: His comments come days after the European Commission president said she wants Canada to become the first associate member of the EU. The Prime Minister says the House of Commons will debate and vote on the partnership, as MPs are back in Ottawa tomorrow, with Parliament set to open for the fall sitting following a three-month break. Mark Carney is meeting with his Norwegian counterpart in Ottawa today. Carney is courting deeper defense ties with Norway, as well as investment from its massive petroleum-based sovereign wealth fund. Norway is not a member of the EU, but the three decades the country has had a deal with the EU that gives both sides free access to each other's markets for goods and services and gives Norway access to most EU programs. Carney was in Norway in March, the first sitting prime minister since 1980 to visit the Nordic country. And Quebec party leaders are making various promises to boost shipping, forestry, and the birth rate as the provincial election campaign ramps up for its final 2-week stretch.
1: Coalition Avenir Québec leader Christine Frechette is unveiling a maritime strategy that would furnish $300 million in investments for port infrastructure and the St. Lawrence River, as well as $90 million for the shipbuilding industry. Liberal leader Charles Milliard says he would reform the province's forestry regime after a volatile decade for the sector. Meanwhile, Parti Québécois is pledging to shore up the province's human resources by way of a higher birth rate. And Québec Solidaire is promising to regulate the real estate industry by ending so-called blind bidding and capping brokers' commissions. Diana Mussina, The Canadian Press.
30: This is The Canadian Press. In sports, the Toronto Blue Jays avoided a series sweep after beating the AL West leading Texas Rangers 7-2 in the matchup of playoff hopefuls. With six games remaining, the Rangers kept a one-game lead in the AL West after Houston lost 4-2 at home to NL East champion Atlanta. The Astros owned the division tiebreaker. Toronto has the same record as the Astros, and both were 2.5 games behind the Chicago White Sox for the third and final wild card. Next, Toronto opens a three-game series in Baltimore tomorrow night. In NFL action, today's 14-game schedule ends tonight when the Indianapolis Colts visit the Kansas City Chiefs. Seven games on the sked in NHL preseason action, including the Calgary Flames hosting the Seattle Kraken tonight. And the Toronto Tempo have ended their inaugural season with a 106-69 loss to the New York Liberty. The defeat did not appear to dampen the supportive mood in the Tempo's final home game. From the Canadian Press, I'm Naira Ahmed.
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24: CJOB weather.
10: Partly cloudy tonight, low plus 5. Tomorrow clearing with a high of 19. Tuesday sunny, high of 21. Wednesday showers, high of 19.
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26: 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Miles, great to have you with us once again.
27: Well, many thanks, Kathy. It's always a pleasure. And, you know, this topic is incredibly important because we're talking about business owners, and business owners face a completely different retirement landscape than most people realize. And when it comes to business owners, their business is often their largest asset, and, you know, maybe their only asset in some cases, and it's wrapped up in tax considerations, personal liability potential, family dynamics, as well as succession questions. So I'm excited to dig in on this one today.
26: And Miles, that complexity is what I think stops a lot of business owners from actually doing the planning, isn't it? I mean, they build their business, they're focused on making payroll, serving their customers as well they should be, and then retirement planning feels like this huge abstract thing that they're going to have to deal with later. But if you wait too long, don't you lose a lot of options?
27: Yeah, you could. And I think you've hit on exactly why timing matters so much. You know, and let me give you an example. If you're currently operating as a sole proprietor and you're thinking you might want to sell your business in, say, 10 years, you might consider incorporating. And why is that? It's because if you incorporate now, you have 10 years of history as a corporation, and that position could be so much stronger when you eventually sell it than if you had just incorporated prior to the sale.
3: Okay, so you were saying that the structure you choose early in your business life cycle has, you know, kind of ripple effects throughout your entire business journey. It's not just about today's tax situation. It's about really positioning for tomorrow.
27: Exactly. Yeah, exactly. And most business owners don't necessarily think that way. I think what they tend to think is, do I need to incorporate this year based on what they might need today? They don't necessarily think what structure will best position me for retirement 15 years from now.
3: So let's talk about that structure decision then. You mentioned sole proprietor versus corporation. What is the fundamental difference, Miles, in how they work, and why would somebody choose one over the other initially?
27: Yeah, great question, Kathy. So a sole proprietor is, you know, simple. You run your business, all the income flows to your personal tax return. You report it, you pay tax on it, no separate business entity. And the advantage of that is simplicity, less paperwork, less accounting costs.

0: disadvantage, corporations get a small business deduction on the first portion of active business income.
1: So if I'm a business owner, I'm listening to the show, and I'm currently a sole proprietor, the corporation gives me liability protection and tax savings, but you mentioned complexity earlier. So what does that complexity look like in practical terms?
0: Yeah, and that wasn't to, you know, make it sound too scary, but, you know, it can be more complex. You have to file corporate tax returns, which is more complex than personal returns. There's more accounting. You need to maintain corporate formalities. You've got to keep records, file annual returns with the government. And if you have employees, there are payroll considerations as well. And there's costs to these things. You know, a lawyer might charge a couple $1,000s to set up a corporation. Your accountant's fees may very likely go up because the accounting work is more involved.
1: But over a 10 or 20 year business life, let's say, those costs are probably offset by the tax savings and the liability protection, right?
0: Yeah, I'd say so, Kathy. You know, and I'd say many times over. You know, I've done the math with business owners countless times. And, you know, yes, you can pay more for accounting. Yes, there's more work. But the tax savings alone typically cover those costs. And the liability protection is invaluable. You can't put a price on knowing that your personal wealth is protected if something unexpected happens within the business.
1: So there's another tool that some business owners may be able to take advantage of, and that's a capital gains exemption. That seems to be a really significant advantage for incorporated businesses. Can you walk us through what that actually is and how it works?
0: Yeah, Kathy, you know, it's one of the best tax breaks available to Canadian business owners. And frankly, not enough of them take full advantage of it. So when you sell shares of a qualifying small business corporation, you get to exclude a portion of the capital gain from taxation. And we're talking about a meaningful amount.
1: And that exemption is available to each shareholder?
0: Well, that's exactly right. So if you have a family trust that owns shares and your spouse owns shares and your adult children own shares, each of them gets their own exemption. And that's the power of proper structure. You're not limited to one exemption. You can multiply it across your family.
1: So if I'm hearing you right, if a business owner is currently operating as a sole proprietor, the move to incorporate would unlock the ability to eventually use that exemption, but also it would allow them to involve family members in ownership and multiply that benefit.
0: Precisely. And that's why I say that the structure decision made today affects your retirement reality 15 years down the road. A sole proprietor can't access this exemption, and incorporated business. And so if structured properly, it's very important. And if you layer in an asset freeze, which is another tool we'll talk about, you can multiply the exemption across your family.
1: This is all starting to make a whole lot of sense. I get it now. So the structure decision isn't just about this year's taxes. It's about building a framework that positions you to maximize your wealth when you eventually transition.
0: Yes, exactly. And it's not overwhelming if you break it down. The key is just about making an informed decision early.
1: So if somebody's listening, Miles, and they're wondering, you know, whether their current business structure is optimized for their eventual retirement, what would you recommend?
0: Well, you know, then give me a call. Go to my website, milesdurko.com. Give me a call. Better yet, even we've got some of our upcoming dinner presentations called How to Make Your Portfolio Pay. That's a great place for us to get together face to face, meet, say hello to one another, and get to know each other a little bit, and then book a deeper meeting so we can discuss these things in more depth.
1: All right.
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1: I just want to touch base on those dinner presentations because we have them coming up there just around the corner now. And we have two options for business owners or, you know, somebody else who is listening to us this morning who is not a business owner. We have in-person, which is at the Gates on Roblin, but we also have virtual, right?
0: Well, that's right, Kathy. Business owners or near retirees, usually these presentations are geared to those that are between 55 and 70, either about to retire or recently retired. We have, as you said, the in-person dinners at the Gates on Roblin. We've got a few

0: dates available for those starting on October 7th, and then also the 8th and also the 14th, but they fill up quick. 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And also virtual presentations for those that are a little farther afield and can't make it out to the in-person dinners.
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2: 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Weather.
29: Partly cloudy tonight, low plus 5. Tomorrow, clearing with a high of 19. Tuesday, sunny, high of 21. Wednesday, showers, high of 19.
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1: Welcome back to Wealth Management in Motion on CJOB. Kathy Kennedy here, and we are continuing our conversation with Miles Durko about business owner wealth planning for retirement. And we've talked about structure. Now, let's dig in to taxes, Miles, because I think that is where the real wealth building opportunity can actually be, but also where, all right, let's be honest, there can be a lot of complexity involved too.
0: You've nailed it, Kathy. You know, tax planning is where the real differentiator is between business owners who exit wealthy and those who don't. And it's not just about paying less tax. This year, it's about strategic tax planning over decades.
1: So walk us through how that works. If I own a corporation and it's making a good profit, let's hope, what are my levers for managing taxes strategically?
0: Well, yeah, levers. You know, there are several. Income splitting is one powerful lever. If you have family members actually working in your business, you can pay them a reasonable salary based on the work they do. And because they may be in a lower tax bracket than you, your family overall pays less total tax.
1: Okay, but there is the key word that you mentioned, reasonable, right? I would imagine, just guessing, that the CRA looks closely at that.
0: Well, you know, they do. You can't pay your teenage kid who answers the phone occasionally a six-figure salary. That's not reasonable. But if your spouse genuinely helps run the business or your adult child works full-time in a specific role, paying the market rate salary for that work is completely legitimate. The work has to be real. The salary has to be appropriate for that work, and you need to document it.
1: So if done properly, it's actually a legitimate way to reduce family taxes.
0: Well, absolutely. And over a business lifetime, the tax savings from income splitting can be substantial.
1: Okay, so income splitting requires proper structuring and family members actually involved in the business. What about an estate freeze? You mentioned it earlier. You said you were going to talk about it. But I think a lot of our listeners would benefit from understanding what that actually is and why somebody would do it.
0: Oh, sure, Kathy. Let's chop that up a little bit here. An estate freeze is a powerful tool, especially for business owners who have built significant value in their company and expect to grow it more from this point. And here's the concept. You freeze the value of your shares at today's value. Any future growth goes to the next generation. You've essentially capped your own tax liability while passing future growth to others.
1: Aha. Okay, but how do you actually execute that? How do the mechanics work?
0: as you exchange your common shares, which have growth potential, for preferred shares with a fixed value, then you issue new common shares to your family members or a family trust at a nominal value. Going forward, as the company grows, that growth belongs to the new common shares. So the family members start with minimum value, but they capture all the upside.
1: And the benefit for the original owner is you know exactly what your capital gain will be.
0: Right. Yes. You've established a determinable tax liability. And when you eventually sell the business, you know exactly what your gain is and what your tax will be. And that certainty is incredibly valuable from a planning perspective.
1: Aha. But there's also a multiplied exemption benefit, right? Because family members can use their own capital gains exemptions. Is that right?
0: Well, that's correct. Yeah. Each person in your family has a lifetime capital gains exemption. If your family owns shares of the corporation through a family trust or directly, then when you sell, each of you can claim your exemption. The total tax savings can be hundreds of thousands of dollars for a significant business.
1: And if you're sitting with questions as a business owner and you're wondering whether you are doing everything you could to enhance your own retirement wealth, Miles, a great thing to do would be to set up some time with you. And a great start to that would be our upcoming dinner presentations, right?
0: Well, that's right, Kathy. We want to invite everyone to go to my website and register for those dinner presentations at milesburko.com. 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
1: And they are absolutely free of charge. 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
29: Low plus 5 tonight in partly cloudy conditions. Tomorrow looks to be clearing in the morning with a high of 19. Tuesday, sunny, high of 21. Wednesday, showers, high of 19.
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1: Welcome back to Wealth Management in Motion right here on 680 CJOB. I'm Kathy Kennedy, and we continue to have our conversation on business owner retirement planning. We're doing it, of course, with the one and only Miles Durko. And we have covered off things like structure and taxes. Now, let's talk about something that really gets to the heart of the matter, and that is your exit strategy. Miles, how do you help business owners think about this?
0: But Kathy, it starts with questions. I start by asking them, what does success look like? Are you planning to retire completely or stay involved or pass it to family, maybe sell it to an outsider? You know, the answer to that really shapes everything else.
1: And I would imagine there is no one-size-fits-all answer. Every business owner has different goals.
0: Completely different. And that's why it's so critical to think about this intentionally rather than just reacting when you're tired or when an opportunity presents itself.
1: All right, so let's talk about some different exit options. What does, let's say, selling to an external buyer look like compared to selling internally?
0: Well, you know, an external sale means you're selling to someone outside your organization. Could be a competitor, could be a larger company in your industry, could be a private equity firm. You know, they usually have financial resources and they've done acquisitions before. And the advantages are you typically get the highest price because they have capital and expertise. You get most of the proceeds up front. But the disadvantage is the process is intrusive. There's extensive due diligence. They want to understand everything about your business.
1: So more upfront money, but a little less privacy.
0: Exactly. Whereas an internal sale, you know, selling to family or to key employees is usually more confidential. The buyer already knows your business because they work there. But the buyer typically doesn't have a large pool of capital, so you might get less cap upfront.
1: And the difference is made up through what, Miles? Like a promissory note?
0: Yeah, you know, often yes. You know, you're essentially financing part of the purchase price. The buyer pays you over time, which means you're holding debt. You know, you're actually holding some risk.
1: So you're exposed if the business, you know, starts to underperform after you've exited then.
0: Well, that's the risk, right? But there's a potential benefit too, is if you structure it properly, you can use something called the capital gains reserve to spread your capital gain across multiple years. And that defers your tax bill.
1: And that's an advantage of an internal sale that you don't necessarily get with an external sale, right?
0: Well, that's exactly right. You know, with an external sale, you typically get all the cash and all the tax hit in 1 year. With an internal sale structured over time, over a number of years, you spread both the cash receipts and the tax impact across those multiple years. And that can be more tax efficient if you're intentional about it.
1: All right, so let's talk about family succession specifically, Miles. Now, I've heard that a lot of family businesses don't survive beyond the second generation. So, you know, where is that disconnect?
0: Well, I think it's lack of intentional planning. You see, the founder builds this business. They're deeply involved. They know every detail. Then they retire and expect things to just continue. But the next generation wasn't trained. There's no clear chain of command. Expectations aren't necessarily aligned.
1: So the solution is, I would guess, a formal succession plan.
0: Yeah, absolutely. You know, a formal succession plan, it identifies your successor early. It involves training them while you're still there. It means gradually giving them more responsibility while you step back. You know, it needs to be documented and communicated to key employees and other stakeholders, though.
1: And if there are co-owners, what can they do?
0: I think having a buy-sell agreement addresses what happens if something unexpected occurs. You know, if there's a death, a disability, a disagreement, or a retirement. And a buy-sell agreement, you know, the agreement should really specify how the business gets valued, how it gets funded, and who's eligible to be able to buy those shares.
1: And typically, Miles, insurance is part of the funding strategy. Is that correct?
0: It's typically the preferred method for most businesses. You see, you buy life insurance on each owner, and when an owner passes away, the insurance proceeds fund the buyout. It's clean, it's simple, it's predictable.
1: All right, so here's a question I think matters a lot. Let's say I sell my business successfully. I get a check for $1 million. Woohoo! How do I know whether or not that's enough to retire on, though?
0: Well, that's the critical question, of course, right? And a lot of business owners can get this wrong. They think $1 million, I'm set, but they haven't actually done the math.
1: All right. So what's the math, Mr. Durko?
0: Well, Kathy, you need to project what your retirement will actually cost. Not what it costs today, but what it will cost in 5 years, 10 years, as inflation starts to erode purchasing power. You need to understand your income sources. And that might include investment income from your business proceeds. It might include things like CPP, OAS, any pension income from an IPP, for instance, all those sources.
1: And you need to make sure that those sources actually cover your projected expenses.
0: Totally, right? Because a lot of business owners retire and 2 or 3 years in, they realize they're spending a lot more than they thought they would. But by then, it's harder to adjust.
1: Yeah, you have the uh-oh moment. So this requires some actual planning and modeling.
0: Well, it does, right? And when we work with our clients, we run these different scenarios. You know, what if markets are down when you retire? What if you live longer than you expected? What if healthcare costs are higher? And, you know, can you get a, you can get a really realistic picture of whether your plan is solid and durable or whether you need to adjust somewhat.
1: And I imagine part of that planning is, you know, thinking about taxes in retirement, which is completely different, or at least different, than taxes when you are accumulating your wealth.
0: Yeah, it's a, you know, hugely different. In the accumulation phase, you're paying high taxes on business income or salary income. In retirement, however, you're managing withdrawal strategies, CPP, OAS income, investment income. There are income splitting opportunities, different tax brackets, different considerations. So optimizing the tax strategy in retirement can be as important as optimizing it in your working years.
1: Uh-huh. So if somebody is listening, they own a business, they're thinking about retirement and what that might look like, you know, it's a great idea to set up a phone call with you, or better yet, come out and meet Miles in person. We have some upcoming dinner presentations, which are now just around the corner. We have two options for you, in-person and virtual. And the in-person will take place at the Gates on Roblin. And Miles, what is the night all about?
0: Yeah, it's called How to Make Your Portfolio Pay. It's a dinner presentation. It starts at 6 p.m., goes till 7:30 p.m. I do the presentation while you enjoy a three-course meal. And it's really about retirement preparedness. And in that 90 minutes, I let people know just about everything I've come to learn over the course of my career about getting ready and getting your portfolio ready for retirement and how to generate an income from your portfolio. We've got three evenings for that, October 7th, October 8th, or October 14th. The presentation is the same each night. You only have to sign up for one of them, the 7th, 8th, or 14th of October, and that's at the Gates on Roblin. For those that may be a little farther afield from Headingley or Winnipeg, and they want to attend a retirement preparedness presentation, we have three additional online presentations. I will be there delivering the presentation live with you on those evenings. Go to my website to find out those dates. MilesBurkwood.com, best place to get all the information on these.
1: 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When we come back, Miles will bring us the bottom line as you continue to listen to Wealth Management in Motion on 680 CJOB.
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29: Partly cloudy tonight, low plus 5. Tomorrow clearing with a high of 19. Tuesday sunny, high of 21. Wednesday showers, high of 19.
33: 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This is Wealth Management in Motion with Miles Durko on 680 CJOB.
0: Well, thanks for coming back to Wealth Management in Motion here on 680 CJOB. Kathy Kennedy here, and we are wrapping up our conversation on business owner retirement planning. We're doing it, of course, with Miles Durko. And Miles, as always, we've covered a lot of ground today. We talked about structure and taxes and exit strategies. But before we, you know, finish and put a bow on everything, I want to talk about something I think might be holding a lot of listeners back. And that is, how does a business owner actually get started with this planning when it feels simply overwhelming?
1: Well, Kathy, I think that's the right question. You know, most business owners I talk to know they should be doing this. They know it matters, but it feels so big and complex that they don't necessarily know where to start.
0: So what would your advice be? Where does somebody actually begin?
1: You know, I just say start with clarity about your own goals. When do you want to retire? What does retirement look like for you? Are you passing the business to family? Are you selling it? You know, these aren't technical questions. These are personal questions, but they shape everything else.
0: So you should get clear on the destination first.
1: Totally. Then from there, you work backwards. If you want to retire in 10 years and your business needs to fund that retirement, what does that mean for your business value? What exit strategy gets you there? What tax planning optimizes the outcome?
0: And that is where professional help comes in, I would assume.
1: Well, you know, it is, exactly. You don't need to figure it all out alone. That's what a professional team is for. Your tax accountant, a business lawyer, a financial advisor. You know, each person addresses their piece of the puzzle. Your accountant handles tax strategy, your lawyer handles legal structure and succession planning, and your financial advisor handles retirement income planning and wealth management.
0: All right, I want to touch on something that I think gets overlooked a lot. The personal side of retirement. You've defined yourself by your business, let's say, for decades. And then suddenly you retire. That has to be some sort of a big adjustment to somebody.
1: Oh, and massive, the identity shift, right? I've had business owners retire and they're lost. They miss the structure, the purpose, the relationships with their team. Some realize quickly that they want to stay involved in the business in some way. You know, they come back as consultants or advisors. Others need to find completely new pursuits.
0: So really, at the end of the day, it is not just a financial transition.
1: It's a life transition, and it deserves as much attention as the financial planning. You know, before you retire, you should think about how you'll spend your time, what sort of things give you purpose, what relationships matter to you, what legacy do you want to leave?
0: And that shapes how you exit?
1: Yeah, absolutely. You know, if you realize that you want to stay involved, maybe you don't sell completely. Maybe you sell to a key employee, but you stay on as an advisor to the business. Maybe you keep a minority stake, or, you know, you stay on the board. You know, the financial structure supports the life you actually want to live, but not just the numbers.
0: So let's talk about estate planning for a business owner, because that's another piece that can't be ignored, I would assume.
1: Estate planning for a business owner, for anyone, it's critical. If you pass away, what happens to your business? You know, have you thought about it? Does your spouse want to run the business? Are they capable of it? Are there key employees who could run the business? Would you want that business sold?
0: And the tax implications of that?
1: You know, there's something called a deemed disposition. And when you pass away, the tax authorities treat your shares as if you sold them at fair market value on the date of death. Your estate realizes a capital gain that triggers tax. And depending on the size of your business, that tax bill could be substantial.
0: So your estate needs to have money to pay that tax?
1: Right. Yeah. Or your heirs need to sell the business to cover it. And that's not necessarily ideal. You know, you'd rather have a plan in place, I think. You could have life insurance that pays a death benefit to cover the tax bill. You could structure your will so shares pass to your spouse tax deferred. You could put the business into a family trust with some clear succession planning.
0: So there are strategies to manage that tax liability.
1: There are, but strategies are only useful if you plan. Without a plan, your family could face some turmoil, the business may decline, and your hard-earned wealth ends up getting eroded.
0: So pulling it all together, Miles, what is the key insight for somebody listening who's built, you know, a very successful business and knows they should be starting to think about retirement?
1: Yeah, here's what I want them to understand. Business ownership is a wealth-building opportunity that most people never get. You've built something from the ground up, and that's extraordinary. Your business is your greatest asset, but that asset only serves you in retirement if you plan for it thoughtfully. Your structure matters because it affects taxes and liability. Your tax planning matters because it shapes how much wealth you accumulate. Your exit strategy matters because it determines when and how you transition. Your retirement income matters because it ensures you have enough to live on. And your personal vision for retirement matters because you want to live a life that's meaningful to you, not just have a big number in the bank. And when you address all of these pieces together, Kathy, and you take it in conjunction with professional guidance, you create a legacy and a retirement that's truly yours. I got to say this, Kathy, it's not complicated if you take it step by step. It's not overwhelming if you have the right team, and it absolutely fundamentally deserves your attention. I'd like to say this, business ownership is a privilege, it's a responsibility, and the retirement that you'll eventually have is a direct result of the planning that you do today. Start where you are, take the first step, bring together the right team, and trust that with intentional planning, your best years might actually be ahead of you. And that, Kathy, is the bottom line.
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